0: that Adroit Capital, a member of the consortium nominated as the preferred buyer, had withdrawn, leaving a short time frame to find another interested party. Administrators will meet with the facility's more than 200 employees today to announce if a new buyer has been found or if the site may be liquidated. Bell Bay Advanced Manufacturing Zone Chief Executive Susie Bauer says liquidation is a very possible outcome.
1: It goes into a sale process and obviously creditors want to get their money back that they've put into the operation. But from a worker's point of view, unfortunately, that would mean redundancies would sort of come into effect straight away.
0: US President Donald Trump says his country has reached a peace deal with Iran following last-minute diplomatic wrangling to avoid Iran and Israel returning to fighting. Here's Middle East correspondent Matthew Doran.
2: The deal looked on shaky ground after Israel launched a strike on a claimed Hezbollah command centre in southern Beirut and Iran promised retaliation. Donald Trump himself criticised Israel for the attack and hours later he was spruiking the agreement with Iran. The initial announcement was made by the Prime Minister of Pakistan, whose country has been acting as a mediator. It sets the scene for further negotiations on more prickly issues like the future of Iran's nuclear ambitions. While allowing for the reopening of the Strait of Hormuz later this week, the lifting of the US naval blockade on Iranian ships and ports, and an end to all fighting, including in Lebanon. Matthew Doran, ABC News, Jerusalem.
0: Foreign Minister Penny Wong says the government welcomes US President Donald Trump and Pakistan's announcement of an agreement to end the Iran war and reopen the Strait of Hormuz. She says Australia's long called for de-escalation and an end to the conflict, including in Lebanon. Opposition leader Angus Taylor hasn't put a time frame on a shadow frontbench reshuffle after one of its top performers announced they are quitting politics. Tasmanian Senator and Shadow Home Affairs Minister John O'Dunham revealed over the weekend he intends to leave Parliament later this year, citing personal reasons. Mr Taylor says Senator Dunham's departure is a big loss for the coalition.
3: Well, obviously, you know, have to replace Jono at the appropriate time. But he's continuing to play that role right now and of course, he's exceptional in that role. He will look, not only will he continue to be exceptional in that role, he'll be exceptional in anything he goes on and does.
0: The White House is preparing to host a series of UFC fights as part of celebrations marking President Donald Trump's 80th birthday. Here's North America correspondent Cayman Gock.
4: Thousands of mixed martial arts fans have gathered in Washington for an unprecedented sporting event on the grounds of the White House. Donald Trump is expected to attend alongside members of his cabinet and other high-profile guests. Today is the president's 80th birthday, and it forms part of events commemorating America's 250th anniversary. A lawsuit brought last week seeking to block the event was dismissed by a federal judge, clearing the way for it to go ahead. Cayman Gock, ABC News, Washington.
0: Voters in Switzerland have rejected a proposal to limit the country's population to 10 million people. Results show nearly 55% of participants voted against and 45% voted for, with a 60% turnout rate. The proposal came from right-wing Swiss People's Party, which has long campaigned on an anti-immigration platform. The divisive vote risked putting the country's free movement agreement with the EU in jeopardy and was opposed by the government, Swiss businesses, and all the other major parties. Former Socceroo striker Harry Kewell says Australia surprised everyone with a great performance to open its World Cup campaign. Australia beat Turkey 2-0 in their Group D match in Vancouver with goals to Nestori Erankunda and Connor Metcalf. Kewell, who scored 17 goals in 58 appearances for the Socceroos, says it was a wonderful performance.
5: I think we showed a different side to everyone yesterday on how to approach a game. I thought we handled it well. I thought we handled pressure well, and I thought when the moments come, we took our chances.
0: Briefly to the weather, isolated showers developing about the north and west during the day, fine elsewhere. To the population centres, it's currently 10 in Burnie, 6 in both Devonport and Hobart, and 5 degrees in Launceston. ABC News.
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2: Sat up with the family last night looking for some new family viewing. How good is Race Around the World? Enjoyed it. She's Margaret, can be a little bit tough. Margaret Pomerantz on these six young filmmakers as they gallivant around the world and find stories to tell. Margaret was tough. I wonder if she'll lighten up. Maybe she just needs to be presented with better short films. You can check it out on iView whenever you like. And, of course, more episodes coming up each Sunday until the last Sunday, in which it all gets resolved and we are still giving away chances to go in the draw to win a double pass. We'll fly you to Sydney. We'll fly you to Sydney. We'll accommodate you in Sydney for two nights and we'll give you a ticket to see the last episode of Race Around the World when a new winner, our next Safran, is crowned. 0438 922 936 is the number if you'd like to get in touch. I want to hear from you. What is your sporting highlight for the weekend, please? 0438 922 936. What's your sporting highlight for the weekend? Tell me about it. What questions have you got about the World Cup? I suspect between Andrew Cooling and Kath McCann, they'll have some answers. Sue in Lindisfarne says, I agree. The goalie was my man of the match. Thank you for that. Another listener says, maybe we can have a big screen in the future in the new stadium. Thank you for the text this morning. What are these hydration breaks that have been introduced for the World Cup? Thank you, listener. The hydration breaks are basically an excuse to have advertising, an ad break in the middle of halves so that, yeah, you can pack some ads in. Because one of the challenges with soccer is once a half starts, it doesn't stop for 45 minutes. And that's no good if you want to put ads into the system. We're going to find out what our next guest's sporting highlights from the weekend were in just a moment. Kath McCann and Andrew Cooling to join us.

0: It's Duran Duran, 936 ABC Hobart, ABC North Tas, hungry like the wolf. I found it harrowing. Andrew Cooling tells me it's exactly the way we need to be playing in a World Cup. We'll talk sport in just a moment. I'd love to hear from you, your highlight of the sporting weekend, please. Kath McCann will join us from the Tassie Devils. A listener says, Leon, there's a car that's broken down on the Tasman Bridge. It's causing some delays heading to the Eastern Shore. I can see that. Just the actual length of the bridge itself, there are delays. Otherwise, things look pretty good throughout the network around the state. If you can add to the story, do let me know. Meteorite reports coming in this morning. My hubby was outside in Lena Valley putting the car away last night, and I heard a large boom. I thought he'd hit something. Apparently, it was the meteorite. Thank you for the text this morning. What is the opposite of hubby? If you call someone your hubby, what do they call you that is the equivalent comment about that? Craig from Tirana also heard the explosion. It shook the house. He went out to see if there was an accident, says a listener this morning from as well. Thank you for that. My hubby was outside in Lena Valley. What is the natural opposite of hubby? I once described my wife, who I love dearly, as my missus, and there was some quite abrasive texts being sent back in about the appropriateness of that, which I still think was a bit harsh, to be honest. Is it hubby and missus? What is the natural opposite of hubby? 0438 922 936. I need to hear your sporting highlight of the weekend, please. Let's talk sport, because it's time to roll up our sleeves and get into it for the day. Andrew Cooling is with Hockey Tasmania. Andrew, good morning to you.
1: Good morning, Leon.
0: And on the line this morning, coming from parts various, is Kath McCann, General Manager of Marketing, Public Affairs and Social Impact at the Tassie Devils. Kath, good morning to you.
2: Good morning, Leon.
0: Kath, your sporting highlight of the weekend, please.
2: Oh, there's so many. We've been gifted this weekend, but it has to be the World Cup for me. That win, that was extraordinary.
0: It was amazing. It was terrifying. Andrew Cooling, are we sticking with this game style where we're just being pinged at and like playing Russian roulette for almost the entire game, apart from the four or five occasions when we fire a ball long, sprint after it at warp speed and hope to score? Is this our game style? Because it's hard on the heart.
1: 100%. You're going to have to get used to it, I'm afraid, Leon. And this is how we should be setting up. We're not going to get out there and outplay teams with beautiful, pretty technical football. We build around our strength. It's probably our three best players, I'd say, in our back five, as it were. You got Jordy Boss, Harry Suter, and Alisson Sirchati. I think are our top three players. You base around them, you let them hold on, and then our attack is fast. So try and hit them on the counter, take your chances. And it was executed to perfection yesterday. That was a defensive masterclass. That's what Popovich, I think, was expected to bring to the group. And that is just exactly how we drew it up. Get used to it. It's how we're going to keep playing and how we should keep playing.
0: Kath.
2: Oh, Popovich, like he's, you know, we're talking about coaches. Seriously, what a brave coach. That decision, Patrick Beach, 22, they've put him in the net, 8 saves. Oh, so good. And, you know, Ian Kunda, obviously player of the match, Australia's youngest ever goal scorer. I'm with Cooling on this. I think you've got to play to your strengths. We're not going to outplay and outclass technically. So, yeah, play to our strengths and let us all, you know, have our little moments on the couch watching with our hearts beating very fast.
0: There were moments as well, because there were I remember we were into their half and then we'd pass the ball back and just set up our deep defence. Plin's telling me to calm down as well. Good morning, Plinio. Our game style, Leon, was well executed deep defence. It allowed more open running for our counter-attack. Harrowing is normal. It's the World Cup where everything's on the line every game. Get used to it, says Plin this morning.
1: Love it.
0: Yeah. So I think Plin is part of the Cooling camp. It was just hard to see. Can I give a sporting highlight of the weekend, please? Snug at the footy ground yesterday. We turned up there about 9:45, just packed. There were three games happening crossways on the field. The whole community had turned out. There were volunteers everywhere. The coffee machine was going. The tuck shop was open at the for the footy club. The raffle was on. They were not just being amazing, but raising money for MND as well. But just huge, and just the vibe of that many kids, like hundreds of kids all gathered around, getting their game in and the volunteers to make it happen. It was just a beautiful thing to be part of and to listen to. So well done, Snug Footy Club. Andrew, your highlight for the weekend, I'm assuming, are we World Cup focused for you as well?
1: No, I mean, it obviously was the Socceroos, and I would say it's the Ian Kunda goal. Just He's this phenomenally talented youngster. This was maybe a breakout moment for him, but it was just so well taken. He embodied what he is as a player. He's just an excitement machine. He takes the game on, and that was just a blistering counter-attack. And the moment that rocketed into the back of the net, it was just goes down instantly as one of the most famous Socceroos moments we've ever had.
0: And so basically our defenders had been, you know, had the ball just pinging at them endlessly. They get a clear moment. They boot the ball long down the sort of wing center side of the ground, and he takes off like he's been fired out of a cannon. And then gets around the right back for the opposition and then is so clean.
1: Yeah, cut inside and just put in the back there beautifully. And Metcalf's goal was a ripper in the second half, but that first one, I was unfortunately having to. Well, unfortunately, I feel very grateful to be able to be boundary rider for ABC on the footy broadcast. But I was over at Bellerive for the Brisbane v Richmond game, and the Nearing Kunda goal took place during half time. So it was during the 15 minutes of the match I was able to watch the replay when I got home. But I just went up. There were a few people behind me in the crowd who were like, "What are you carrying on about down there?" And then relayed that he'd scored, and it's just kind of this unifying moment with some people. I think we saw the scenes from like Fed Square and around the country. I don't think there's a team or even, I don't think there's anything just about society that unites people in this country. Like the Socceroos at a World Cup campaign. When do you ever see anything else like this?
0: Well, yeah, we were calling them the Boy Matildas. The Matildas have been demonstrating that.
1: In the home World Cup, yes, I would agree with that. I think in terms of the way World Cups is probably not quite the same, but that home World Cup was probably the last time we've had something like that. But, yeah, extraordinary scenes.
0: At 936 ABC Hobart, ABC North Taz. We're talking sport this morning. Your highlights, please. But each week, Kath McCann shines a light on a local achiever.
3: Now it's time to pump up the sporting action with Kath McCann and the McCann Do Sporting Attitude.
0: Kath, what are we shining a light on this week, please?
2: Well, it's a bit of an extension of what we've just been discussing, and this is the armchair heroes, the armchair supporters that become particularly football or soccer, the global game experts as we enter into World Cup fever. And how wonderful is it? I just see the content is just running through the social media feeds. People that you've never heard talk about footy, the global game, getting excited, all of a sudden understanding strategy, understanding positions, and ultimately just demonstrating the nationalism coming together. It's just wonderful. And the thing for me is what it shows is how sport can unify, and I absolutely love it. So my big shout out to all listeners is get around it and get around it with your fellow Australians, because it's good fun.
0: 5 a.m. Saturday morning. That's good. It's also great that it's on free to air, by the way, because it was harder to penetrate this last Olympic Games, the Winter Olympic Games. 5 a.m. Saturday morning, free to air, free as a bird. You've just got to deal with some ads. Thank you, SBS, for doing all of that. Andrew, what else have you been looking at over the weekend, please?
1: I'll run you through the local hockey. That was occupying my Saturday. It was a pretty big Saturday, the Dusty Martin game as well. Plenty of local sport, but an interesting round and a big weekend in the men's competition with 1v2, Diamondbacks v Uni. Ladder leaders, Uni been absolutely crashing everyone over the past 5 or 6 weeks. 3-1 up, heading into last, looking like they were going to cruise to another win. Diamondbacks pull one back, and then with 20 seconds left, they score a last gasp equaliser, last play of the game. Snatch a 3-all draw, so very tight at the top there. Northwest beat Canterbury 4-1 in the other one. In the women's side of things, University took an early lead against Diamondbacks. It was a top 3 v bottom 3 weekend. There's been a bit of a gap between them this year, but Uni really pushed them. Diamondbacks took to the very end to put that one away, 3-1. Northwest with another typically controlled performance. They won 3-0 over Canterbury. And OHA beat Derwent 8-2, but Derwent have been struggling to find the goals this year. That's two games in a row they've started to score. So good signs there from a very young team.
0: Kath, VFLW, what happened on the weekend?
2: Well, it was a great weekend up at York Park. A little bit damp on Saturday, might I say. A brilliant win for our men. They've moved into fourth position on the ladder after 10 games, and they knocked off the Richmond Tigers 85-22. And if you look at our scoreline, you'll see 11 goals, 19, and you'll probably think, oh, gee, we didn't kick real straight. But the conditions, and if you've seen some of the the video sort of images coming out of the weekend, the conditions were pretty incredible, not just the wet, but the wind. And there are a number of kicks. If you do have a look at some of our set shots at goal, they look pretty average, but it was blowing, really, really blowing. Jai Menzies was outstanding, player of the match. And, yeah, he really had a very, very strong game. And, really puts the men in good stead for what comes next. They're on the road this week ahead. Both our men and women take on Sandringham. The women, not so strong in terms of the outcome. Obviously, they had lost 47-14. Perry King, very, very good game. Gee, it was a tough game. It was just so wet and muddy, to be honest, and lots of stoppages. And the girls really did struggle to get any territory gain out there. And I thought, a really strong performance by Darabin. They utilised their opportunities, and unfortunately we didn't. But great to see Maddie Lamb on debut, and she scored a great goal. And again, more green shoots, but looking forward to another big clash this weekend on the road.
0: Dustin Martin playing at North Hobart Oval. How did he go, Andrew Cooling?
1: He kicked 1-4, I think, so he could have had a big day. Just didn't quite have his kicking boots. Nearly kicked an absolutely miraculous goal. 50 metres out, open goal square, just decided he was just going to run it along the deck. It was arcing back, and then the last bounce took it into the post. It would have been a classic highlight, but I think he had about 18 touches. He had two kind of opponents flying against him much of that. Jonty Code, what a matchup for Jonty. Irv Kingrew won't get a bigger assignment in his life, I think, but a great story for him to tell the grandchildren, as it were. He did a pretty good job on him, but it was a really successful day. I reckon they had 4,000 or 5,000 there. And at the final siren, it was just children. You know how you used to have the race to the centre square of the MCG? Mm. It was ever a kid, just a race to touch Dusty first. He was just enveloped by hundreds of children there at the end. It was great to see, and it seems like it was a really successful kind of week for the Clarence Footy Club, bringing him down.
0: Kath McCann, the Grand Prix out of Barcelona. How did Oscar Piastri go?
2: He finished fourth, but what was really, really interesting was that for the first time since 1968, it was an all-British podium. And, of course, what that means is Lewis Hamilton took his maiden Ferrari title. Quite extraordinary. Kimi Antonelli, who we've been talking about, did a DNF, but it was Hamilton, George Russell, Lando Norris and Max Verstappen. Correct me, Oscar actually finished fifth.
0: Mm. And so Lando, I just want Oscar at this stage. If it looks like they can't win the title, Oscar beating Lando Norris's teammate. So I didn't get that. I didn't get that on the weekend, Kath.
2: No, but it's pretty amazing, Lewis. I mean, I don't know how you guys feel about that, but he just seems to be going from strength to strength at the moment. Obviously, he finished second last race. And, yeah, to take this one and that first win in Ferrari, I think the team would be pretty up and about that.
1: Yeah, I think that Antonelli's been so dominant that him getting the DNF was kind of what the F1 season needed, just to bring things back a little bit closer and keep that intrigue going into the second half of the year. So unfortunate for Kimi, but for the neutral perspective, probably a good thing that we had a week where he got no points and we might see a slight tightening of things.
0: Mornings around Tasmania. I'm just reading now from news.com.au. I'm quoting from chaos has hit US UFC Freedom 250 with extreme weather, sending officials scrambling. The US has confirmed the $85 million event will be delayed by at least 1 hour because of weather. It could be pushed back further. This is Ultimate Fighting Championship, the journalism of Tyson Otto, reporting that the White House event, UFC on the White House lawns, could be delayed even further. So there we are. Brendan nominating the New York Knicks, finally winning an NBA title after 53 years as well. How is New York coping with the celebrations, Andrew Cooling?
1: They seem to be they were kicking off long into the night, from what I could see. It's been a long time coming. I think it was a little unexpected before the season coming into it, but yeah, it's kind of been building to it. I had that incredible comeback, the 29-point deficit. I think at that point it just kind of felt like they were this year's team of destiny, but it's kind of hard to discern what's real and what's fake AI-generated videos, because, God, there have been so many of them floating around.

0: our just showing like vandalism and stuff, but it's like, okay, it's not. It's just like some form of advertising. So I think the celebrations for the actual stuff that's been happening has been in good spirit, but there's been some absolute junk out there to try and filter your way through.
1: Kath McCann, out of the AFL over the weekend, what was the sort of this one story, if you had to pick one that caught your attention?
2: Actually, I was a bit surprised the Saints

0: tier as each other, and home ground advantage just got over there. A slight surprise maybe on form, but I think that's about where both those teams are at, probably in that kind of 6 to 7 to 12 bracket, kind of competing for those spots there is where I'd put them by.
1: Yeah.
2: Melbourne, fourth on the ladder. That's probably my other observation. I just think that's been quiet for me. And then all of a sudden you just have a little look. I mean, your Cats are sitting third. I just wouldn't have picked the D's to be. They're just moving along really neatly.
1: They are indeed. There's some happy D's fans around at the moment. Like, it always seemed like, oh, wow, they've fluked their first, you know, a few wins early. What a fluke. How wonderful for them until they fall over. They haven't fallen over, Andrew Cooling, and now they've got to be taken as a real threat when it comes to the latter stages of the season. Hey, we'd better get off to a little segment we call Cooling It Down. Andrew Cooling, sometimes feels like some issues need to be raised and settled from the world of sport.
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1: Andrew, what are we cooling down this week, please?
0: Controversially, Leon, I'm flipping my segment on its head this week. I'm going the opposite approach. I'm going to heat something up that is not getting enough attention from the media. And you tease this with the very intro to the show, Leon. A texter asked about the hydration bags, and you nailed it on the head. But of course the commercial media aren't going to be drawing mass attention to the fact that everyone is absolutely despising this because they can sell more ads and not going to slag off their own sponsors. So this is not getting the heat that it deserves. Look at any online comment section, look at any kind of place where the game is being discussed, and this is being met with the pure vitriol it deserves. For 160 years, this sport has been two halves of 45 minutes, and this man Infantino, whose greed knows no bounds, has come in and decided we're going to have quarters. Let's be frank, this is not a hydration break. These are happening in games that are played at 20 degrees. Players, there's stoppages where they can get drink throughout the game. This is 3 minutes of blatant advertising. I didn't think this man could stoop any lower than when he mocked up a peace prize in a shameless attempt to suck up to Donald Trump. Yet here we are, just when you thought you've hit the nadir, Infantino finds a way to surpass your expectations. This is a disgrace. I hope it is not the future of tournament football, because it is just destroying momentum in games, and the sport is 2 minutes of 45-minute halves. It is not 22.5-minute quarters. They're waiting. The players are standing there for a minute, waiting for the ref to go, okay, commercial's over, we can start. This is disgusting stuff and deserves more scorn than it's getting. Heat it up.
2: That's Kath, one of my favourites so far.
1: It's not cool it down, it's heat it up. Hey to both of you, lovely to talk to you this morning. Thank you, Kath.
2: Have a great day.
1: Andrew Cooling, it's another big week, Saturday, 5 a.m. The men's Matildas play again. Have a great week. Oh, and we've got a US Open golf tournament as well this week, which is exciting.
0: Shinnecock Hills, last time the winner there was at one over par. Could be a brutal test. So
1: I love that.
0: Great week of sport.
1: Lovely to see you this morning. Thanks for coming in. Andrew Cooling and Kath McCann. 936 ABC Radio Hobart, ABC North Taz. Leon Compton with you this morning. On the other side of news headlines, we'll find out what the financial markets are doing in early trade today. What else have we got for you, I hear you ask? Well, how about a little bit of a magnetic map of the universe? What is that, I hear you ask? You'll find out if you stay listening. I hope you do. Right now, though, let's get off to news headlines with Ellie Ward. The time is 10:30.
4: Good morning, Leon. More than 200 workers at Liberty Bell Bay in Tasmania's north are waiting nervously to find out the future of the plant this afternoon. A member of the consortium nominated as the preferred buyer of the mothballed plant has withdrawn from the purchase. US President Donald Trump says his country has reached a peace deal with Iran following last-minute diplomatic wrangling to avoid Iran and Israel returning to fighting. The leaders of the UK, France, Germany and Italy have all pledged to work closely with the US and Iran to seize the moment. A Tasmanian political analyst says the resignation of two of the state senators in 1 week suggests the Liberal Party and coalition are under pressure. Tasmanian Liberal Senator John O'Dunham announced yesterday he'll leave politics before the end of the year to spend more time with his family. In the same week, fellow Liberal Senator Wendy Askew announced she won't be recontesting. And American musician Oliver Tree has died at the age of 32 following a helicopter crash in Brazil. The singer was among several

0: people killed after two helicopters collided near Rio de Janeiro. 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
1: Thank you for that, Ailey. Ailey Ward in the newsroom with headlines.
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3: 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Driving a police car and a stabbed by a prostitute with a bloodful syringe.
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1: Leon with you this morning. Great to have you with us. What was the attendance at York Park on the weekend, Paul? Sorry, you might have sent that text in a little bit earlier. I didn't see it there. I don't know. If someone was at York Park on the weekend, do get in touch. 0438 922 936. Oh, David in Kingston. What was the crowd number for the Dusty match on Saturday at North Hobart Oval? Says David in Kingston this morning. David, I don't know either. I think it was pretty well attended. Thank you for the text. 0438 922 936. Coming up for you in a moment, we'll talk finance, find out what the markets are doing in the first 32 and a half minutes of trade for the week.
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1: Yeah, great to be with you this morning. Let's see what the markets are up to. 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Richard, good morning.
6: Good morning, Leon.
1: Markets this morning. What are they doing?
6: Well, the news that Iran confirmed it's agreed to a deal with the US to open the Strait of Hormuz has sort of set our market off this morning. We're up nearly 1.5% at the moment. The ASX 200's at 8,932 points, and pretty much every sector is higher except for energy stocks. Hmm. And if we look at some of the bigger movers, the big miners are some of the best performers. So BHP is currently up 3.2%. It last traded at 64.95, while Rio's up 1.8% at the moment. But the gold miners have also jumped. Newmont and Northern Star is up 5.7% at $20.37. So we're seeing the big four banks also higher. ANZ's up 1.4% and NAB's up 2.7%. But in the energy sector, Origin Energy is down 2.5% and Woodside's currently down 1.5%. And across some of the other parts of the market, Wesfarmers is higher. It's up 23 cents. But Woolies and Coles are lower. Woolies down 9 cents at the moment. But Qantas has rallied on the news. It's up 5%. But defensive stock Telstra's down 3.5 cents. And then Sigma Pharmaceuticals is actually, Sigma Healthcare is one of the best movers. It's up 8% after it announced that it has pulled out of a bid to buy the UK pharmacy business Boots.
1: It's pulled out of that bid.
6: Yes, historically or over the last few years, we've seen many Australian companies head off to grow offshore, and it hasn't gone as well for them. So I think when there was a bit of information about the fact that they were looking at potentially buying the UK business, shareholders and I think even some of the commentators made a few comments.
1: And Boots is an enormous company, so that would have come at a pretty penny. Richard, the Aussie dollar, where's it up to right now, please?
6: We're stronger against all the majors, currently trading at 70.78 US cents and we'll buy 52.6p. Gold was higher. Spot gold's currently trading at $4,299 US dollars an ounce, but oil is lower after the deal was announced and fell more than 4%. So it's reacting to that news.
1: Righto. Lovely to talk to you this morning, Richard. Thank you for your help understanding where the markets are up to in early trade. Of course, tomorrow, same time, we'll find out where they look like they're heading over the course of the week ahead. It is 24 to 11. Leon Compton with you this morning. I'm still trying to understand. A listener said earlier that hubby had been, hang on, where was the text from earlier? My hubby refers to me occasionally as the wifey in, as in wifey, says Helen this morning. I was asking the question, what is the opposite of hubby? Because somebody texted in caringly about their hubby being out and washing the car or cleaning the car or doing something with the car when that meteorite came through and there was a loud noise yesterday evening. Hubby did this. I'm asking the question, What is the opposite of hubby? What is the female equivalent? 0438 922 936. I think it's wifey, says the listener. Sweetheart, Liam, is better than wifey. Our opposite of hubby is the missus. That works at our place, says Rod in Lauderdale this morning. Thank you, Rod. I called my wife, who I love dearly, my missus, a little while ago. People reacted strongly, felt that was an inappropriate descriptor. I thought it worked pretty well, but no, not for everybody. 0438 922 936. Stay in touch. Coming up for you next, we are going to talk about what a magnetic map of the universe might look like with Dr. Alex Thompson from the SKA Observatory and the CSIRO. That's coming up for you next on 936 ABC Hobart, ABC Northern Tasmania. This is The Cars.

0: It's The Cars, Rick Ocasek out front. Drive, the name of the song, 936 ABC Hobart, ABC Northern Tasmania. Leon Compton with you. A Tasmanian researcher has helped create the biggest magnetic map of the universe ever made, providing answers about how the universe has evolved. What do you see in a magnetic map? Like, how does a magnetic map work? I mean, if I ask you to think of a map, I suppose immediately we're all thinking of something in blue and green, maybe little hints of red here and there for colour, that you'd spread out on a piece of paper in front of you. What does a magnetic map look like? Whatever, this map has been described as a huge leap forward, enabling researchers to answer questions they once thought were impossible. The CSIRO and Square Kilometre Array, or SKA Observatory, leading researcher Alex Thompson has been good enough to talk to us, I think, originally from Tasmania. Dr. Alex Thompson, good morning to you.
1: Good morning, Leon. How are you going?
0: I'm really well. Nice to chat to you. What is a magnetic map of the universe, Alec? What does it look like?
1: Yeah, it's a big question, because, and you're right to kind of think about the map you sort of lay out in front of you. So the map that we've made is of the sky. And just like the Earth, you can put on a globe because it's a sphere. We map the sky as a sphere as well, because we look out in all directions. And so this is our view out onto the sky, that we've mapped out all the magnetic fields that we can see. And so to paint a picture for you, what it looks like, we've given the different colors, we've given it a red and a blue color, and we've given it these red colors for magnetic fields pointing towards us, and blue colors for magnetic fields pointing away. And magnetic fields, as it turns out, are spread out everywhere in the universe. They're a fundamental part of it. And most of the structure that we see in this map is from magnetic fields in our own Milky Way galaxy that we live inside. But there's actually features in this map from across the entire universe. It's the most detailed map that we've ever been able to make. And we see these beautiful swirling structures from nearby things like exploding stars all the way out to distant galaxies all the way across the universe.
0: Yeah, I wanted to ask you, like, what is the magnetic energy source that is actually painting these colors, patterns across the sky?
1: It's the source of magnetic fields is still something that we actually don't know entirely. We don't know how magnetic fields started in the universe. We also don't know how they've changed across time since the Big Bang. We do know that they're really important, and we know that they're everywhere. And we have some pretty good ideas of the structures that they like to form. So most people have played with a magnetic field, say for a fridge magnet, that's about twice as strong as the magnetic field of the Earth. Magnetic fields in our Milky Way galaxy, by contrast, are about a million times weaker than the Earth's magnetic field. Magnetic fields in space, they can get incredibly strong too, like thousands of billions of times stronger in very dense objects like neutron stars. Although with all these things, we actually don't know where they got started originally, but we do know that they have a really important role. So even though they're so weak in galaxies, for example, they actually control how all the gas and all the stuff that makes stars move around, and they actually slow down and prevent the formation of new stars and galaxies.
0: Really?
1: Yeah, so it turns out that galaxies are actually really bad at making new stars. So in our Milky Way galaxy, for example, there's about 300 billion stars. And even though we have all that material plus all the gas surrounding them, that new material that can make new stars, every year our galaxy only makes a rough equivalent of one new sun, one of our suns worth of new stars every year. So they're really slow and inefficient at making new stars, and magnetic fields play a really important role in that.
0: So we're talking about this as being significant for what scientists might be able to understand. Like, how will what you've discovered or this map that you've made impact science and our thinking about the creation of the universe?
1: Yeah, so this has been enabled by this new generation of radio telescopes. And what it's allowed us to do, and just to kind of put it into context, so we've made these sort of maps before. The last previous map was made nearly 20 years ago, and our map is 10 times more detailed than that one. And actually, if we take all the measurements we've ever made since the start of astronomy and add them all together, our map is 5 times larger than all those different maps ever combined. So we're talking about a significant step change in our ability to do this type of research. And so what that means is where we only had, say, one detection before, where we knew something was there, but we couldn't quite study it, we now have tens of samples. And that's the difference between, say, a first detection and doing proper statistics. And the big thing, of course, is where we didn't have detections before, we're now getting our first ever samples. So this is now allowing us to probe much deeper and further into the universe. So making those new discoveries, as well as the things that we've already seen, seeing them in much, much greater detail.
0: 936.

0: Dix, ABC Hobart, ABC Northern Tasmania. Dr. Alec Thompson is my guest this morning. Living in WA, originally from Tasmania, and working with the CSIRO and the SKA Observatory, the Square Kilometre Array Observatory. Alec, can you please explain to us what it would look and feel like to see, you know, an observatory we're used to, it's a dome-shaped object, a telescope can pop out of it, and off we go. What does the SKA Observatory look like?
1: They're very, very different. And so for this as well, to make this map, this was made by what we call the SKA precursor telescopes. And so the SKA is the plan to build the two largest radio telescopes ever built. One here in Western Australia and another in South Africa. And these are radio telescopes. And people in Hobart may have spotted a radio telescope. If you drive out past Mount Pleasant near Cambridge, you'll see a big white dish sitting out there that's run by the University of Tasmania. That's a 23-meter dish. Sorry, apologies if I got the diameter wrong. Or it might be 26, actually. So that's one type of telescope that we use, these big sort of satellite-looking dishes. The telescope that we use to make this map is called the ASCAP Radio Telescope, operated by CSIRO. It's actually on the same SKA site out here in Western Australia. It's a radio quiet zone. And it is 36 dish-type antennas. So they're these 12-meter white dishes sitting out in the Murchison, so about 4 hours or so northeast of Geraldton in Western Australia.
0: And did you say there's 36 of them?
1: There are 36, yeah. So they operate together at what we call an array. So we join the signals that we collect from all of those together, and we operate them as one giant telescope. And so it gives us the resolving power, the resolution of, so they're spread out over 6 kilometers. And by linking the signals together, we actually get the same effect as a telescope that was 6 kilometres wide.
0: Wow. 936. ABC Hobart, ABC Northern Tasmania. Dr. Alec Thompson's our guest this morning. Alec has part of a team that has created the biggest magnetic map of the universe ever made, providing answers about how the universe has evolved. Alec, thank you for explaining it to us. Can I just ask you, if I was to, you know, at some point in your dreams, present you with a Nobel Prize for something, what would you like to win it for? Like, in your, what is the great discovery that you would like to make at some point in your life?
1: Oh my goodness. Apologies if this is a slight of a non-answer, but because I am an observer, I like to look out and see what's actually there. And so I think part of the fun of that is not knowing what you're going to see, those unexpected surprises. So I guess in some ways, I'd hope that I wouldn't be able to know exactly what I've discovered. Like I said, knowing how magnetic fields got started in the universe would be pretty exciting. That's a big unanswered question. But finding something that we just didn't expect to see at all, I think that's the most exciting part.
0: Final question, Dr. Alec Thompson, do you believe there's life out there beyond our shores?
1: Life? Almost certainly. What kind of life? Very, very hard to answer.
0: Hey, it's been great to talk to you this morning. Thanks for being part of Mornings. Good luck with the rest of your work.
1: Thank you so much.
0: That's Dr. Alec Thompson, 936 ABC Hobart, ABC North Tas. Leon with you this morning. Hey, if you have not been following the news, at 11 o'clock today, if you're in Launceston, there is something pretty significant going to happen, or your phone's going to go, unless you've switched it to silent. And if you've got it on noise, it could also make a sort of an alarm sound, a siren sound. Up next, I want to tell you about that. Kim Napier did some investigating on Northern Breakfast this morning. But if your phone starts really squawking at you at 11 o'clock, so in 10 minutes' time, you'll want to know why. I'll replay a little bit of what she learned this morning up next on Mornings around Tasmania.
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0: Leon with you this morning. If you're in Launceston, 11 o'clock, so 10 minutes time, 9.5 minutes time to be precise, you might be in for a bit of a shock. You've been selected, Launceston's been selected as one of a handful of locations around Australia to test Oz Alert. It's a new national warning system, and it's designed to send emergency messages directly to compatible mobile devices during disasters. So think fires, think floods, think other serious incidents. And this morning, Heather Stewart from the SES and the TFS

0: was talking to Kim on Northern Brekkie about the siren that will go off if your phone's not switched off at 11 this morning in Launceston.
1: And the trial will run for a full hour. So that means if you're not in the area at the beginning of the trial for an hour, if you enter the Launceston LGA, you'll still receive that alert.
2: So what will people experience exactly?
1: Now this is great. So what your listeners will experience is an alert appearing on their phone, almost like a notification, which will clearly state that this is a test and not to be concerned. If your phone is not set to silent, you will also receive a siren on your phone.
2: Oh, can't so wait that for that.
1: Yeah, absolutely. That will last for around 10 seconds.
0: Yeah, so there you go. That's what it's going to sound like. It'll last for about 10 seconds. It'll be like a siren. And it's happening as we test this technology nationally in Launceston, 11 o'clock today, to see what is going on. You're on 936 ABC Hobart, ABC Northern Tasmania. So just a little bit of what's happening on your phone from 11 today.
3: I'm Helen Scheel. You may have noticed if you've been listening out for it. Nobody has played Tassie's hide and seek yet. Here's the first clue.
4: Hi, it's Mel Bush from Saturdays. I'm playing Tassie hide and seek. Can you guess where I'm hiding? This is a place where the swan is a little bit salty.
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4: It's a small swan, but it ain't Cygnet.
8: Oh, God. When the previous caller says Swansea, I'm thinking Great Oyster Bay.
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10: 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Is she in Cygnet? 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
4: You can find me in Port between Orford and Swansea.
11: Is she in Little Swanport?
4: Well done. Congratulations. You are absolutely spot on. I am with the wee Cygnets at Little Swanport.
3: Steve, you remain undefeated at hide and seek.
0: Well, there we are. Tassie hide and seek. It continues this afternoon. Make sure you're listening in across the programs of the ABC. It's our chance to give you a chance to go in the draw to win two flights, two nights accommodation in Sydney, and two tickets to go and see the final episode of Race Around the World, 27 years on from when it first aired on our screens. I sat down with the kids last night and watched the first episode, and we really enjoyed it. Margaret Pomerantz was really funny and tough as one of the judges. Zan Rowe, of course, out front. Check it out, 0438 922 936 if you've got some feedback. But, yeah, we'll do it all again today. Tassie, hide and seek. Make sure you're listening in. Tony Briscoe's coming up next to preview the Country Hour.
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12: From ABC North...
0: Leon Compton with you this morning. Tony Briscoe presents the Country Hour after midday today. Tony, g'day.
15: G'day, Leon. How are you going?
0: Good. We're trying to find the opposite. A listener earlier texted in and said, oh, my hubby was out doing something on the car at 9:30 last night when that bang was heard. My hubby was out. And we were asking what is the opposite to the term my hubby. If you're referring to your wife or life partner.
15: Yeah. I call Susie mum and she doesn't like it. She says, I'm not your mother. I said, yeah, but you're mum to so many.
0: Yeah, it's funny, isn't it? It's a funny habit to get into. It's an old-fashioned English thing,
15: is.
0: I think,
15: it
0: as
15: is.
0: Well. But when you're explaining to the kids so often as well, like I'm in that phase where you say to the kids, come on, you know, the mama wants this or the mama needs that or, you know, the mum's asked you to do this. It becomes sort of easy to do.
15: Yeah.
0: What is the opposite of the hubby? I love the text coming in this morning. Thank you to everybody who's sending them in. He calls me the missus, or when trying to get a reaction, he calls me she who must be obeyed, both of which are better than when a boyfriend introduced me once as his bird in a previous lifetime. Thank you, listener, for that this
15: what
0: morning.
15: What about the
0: I
15: better
0: can't
15: half?
0: That. What about
15: better
0: the better half?
15: Yeah.
0: Hmm.
15: Yeah.
0: My queen?
15: Yeah, that'll do.
0: I
15: don't know. I mean, if she called me dad, I wouldn't care. That'd be okay.
0: I think that's a whole different thing, isn't it? Daddy.

0: That's a whole different thing.
1: A whole different thing. Hey, did you know, you obviously were watching the Socceroos yesterday.
0: Yeah, I was. I found it heart-stopping, but everyone's telling me to just deal with it because that apparently is how we're going to play the whole game.
1: Oh, it's brilliant.
0: The whole tournament.
1: Brilliant. Did you see the Launceston connection?
0: No.
1: Didn't you?
0: No.
1: Halfway through the first half, I'm watching the game and all the signs appearing on the sideline. Bellamy's Organic.
0: I saw that. I actually made comment on that.
1: Yeah, Bellamy's Organic. And I thought, there we are, broadcasting from Vancouver, a stadium in Vancouver in Canada, and Bellamy's Organic are advertising. Interesting.
0: Yeah. What's going on with Bellamy's? Because back in the olden times, they were started here.
1: Yeah.
0: They were listed on the Australian Stock Exchange.
1: Yeah.
0: Their share price got to about $10 and then they were acquired.
1: Yeah. By a Chinese company,
0: and then disappeared from the landscape.
1: So anyway, they're still there.
0: Wow.
1: They're still there in the shop when you go into the supermarket.
0: Yeah, I suppose that's the other thing. Back then I was also buying.
1: Baby connection to the Socceroos.
0: Well, there you go.
1: Interesting.
0: Tony, the country hour today, thank you.
1: Talking about food, researchers at the TAS Institute of Agriculture are looking into shelf life of food and better food safety. They're doing it at a special shed in Launceston, doing some high-tech research. And one of the guys talks about one of the foods that's over 12 months old that he's still eating and it's still no problem with it. Yeah.
0: Geez, what type of food is it?
1: I don't know. You'll have to listen now.
0: Oh, Tony.
1: Mountford berries in Tasmania's northwest are nearing the end of the berry season and they're looking to add more blueberries to the mix next year, which is good.
0: Mm-hmm.
1: But they've got problems with the returns they're getting from the supermarkets.
0: Really?
1: As are all berry growers.
0: Really?
1: In comparison with what it costs to grow the berries, the higher input costs.
0: I'm assuming all berries in Tasmania are grown indoors now under some sort of plastic.
1: Most.
0: Yeah.
1: Like Westaway, no. They're grown outdoors over at, the raspberries out there. There's a few, but, most are protected.
0: I'm just, I'm really price sensitive with berries. Like in season, I'll be into it, and then they hit a price point where
1: and
0: I'm just like, no. It's a bit like grapes.
1: That's the problem. And two of the biggest sugar mills in Queensland have had their operations come to a halt because of a cyber attack. And an expert on cyber crime says agricultural businesses are being targeted more and more.
0: Really?
1: And it's hard to protect themselves against these cyber attacks. Just the start of the sugar season.
0: Mm.
1: And that's where all our sugar comes from here in Tasmania, of course.
0: I love that feeling of driving around northern Queensland. You've got all the cane fields and then you've got the cane on trains. So you need to be. And then, of course, you've got the mills. And that incredible smell that emanates from them.
1: Yeah. My dad was a cane cutter when he was about 13 up in North Queensland. Yeah.
0: Really?
1: Yeah. Tough job.
0: It was one of those jobs that lots of people did. Chipping the weeds out cane fields as well.
1: And avoiding the snakes.
0: Yeah, not my idea of fun.
1: What a job.
0: Not my idea of fun. Tony, I look forward to hearing more on the country hour and what food product your talent is happily snacking on 12 months after it was first packaged. A listener calls their partner the boss. My hubby calls me Petal, which I absolutely adore. My best friend's hubby calls her the light of my life and reason for my living. Oh, well, there you go. 0438 922 936. Get in touch and I'll catch you tomorrow. It's 11.
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0: Good morning, Ailey Ward with ABC News. Iran's deputy foreign minister has confirmed there'll be an immediate and permanent end to the war and military operations. Iranian state media is reporting what it says are the draft details of a 14-point memorandum of understanding between the US and Iran. The specific points have not been officially confirmed by either country. Speaking to Iranian state TV, Iran's deputy foreign minister, Kazem Gharibabadi, says the agreement's been reached despite his nation's complete distrust in its enemies.
1: For now, the text of the Memorandum of Understanding has been finalised. The formal signing of the Islamabad Memorandum of Understanding by the principal parties is scheduled to take place on Friday, with Switzerland being considered as the venue.
0: The leaders of the UK, France, Germany and Italy have all pledged to

0: work closely with the US and Iran to seize this moment. The group, known as the E4, says this is an opportunity to restore regional stability and stabilise the global economy. The leaders are calling for the agreement to be implemented rapidly and comprehensively, adding the urgent reopening of the Strait of Hormuz with unconditional and unrestricted freedom of navigation is essential. They've emphasised that Iran must never acquire a nuclear weapon. Locally, and Housing Minister Kerry Vincent says he's staggered by the amount of publicity about Racing Minister Jane Howlett's legal fees. Ms Howlett has spent $300,000 of taxpayer funds on legal fees and won't say what for. She's set to face increased scrutiny this week as Parliament returns, with the Opposition and the Greens calling for an explanation. Housing Minister Kerry Vincent was asked if Ms Howlett should answer questions about the fees.
1: I'm just staggered by the amount of publicity about all this at the moment, but overwhelmingly over the weekend, the many people that I spoke to wanted myself and the government to focus on what we should be doing, and that's, for me, delivering homes, roads, bridges.
0: A Tasmanian political analyst says the resignation of two of the state senators in 1 week suggests the Liberal Party and Coalition are under pressure. Tasmanian Liberal Senator John O'Dunham announced yesterday that he'll leave politics before the end of the year to spend more time with his family. In the same week, fellow Liberal Senator Wendy Askew announced she won't be recontesting. Richard Eccleston from the University of Tasmania told 936 ABC Hobart the departures say a lot about the state of Australian politics.
2: I think it's quite significant just in terms of what it says about where Australian politics is at the moment. I mean, usually Senate elections are pretty mundane. In a normal election, both of the major parties get two senators. If they have a good day, they get three. But clearly the whole system, you know, is under pressure.
0: A new tool will be launched next month designed to protect Australians from falling victim to text message scams. More from Sarah Amir.
3: From July 1st, companies will be required to register with the Australian Communications and Media Authority to verify their sender ID. Any texts from companies that don't will be accompanied with an unverified label. ACMA's telecommunications and consumer lead Samantha York says Australians lost almost $18 million to text message scams alone in 2025.
4: The new register will help Australians distinguish between legitimate text messages that are coming from businesses.
3: Companies are being asked to verify their sender IDs with the Australian Business Register.
0: Former Socceroos goalkeeper Andrew Redmayne has praised Patrick Beech for his confident start in goal in yesterday's World Cup win over Turkey. The 22-year-old was a surprise selection in the starting 11 in the place of Matt Ryan. Beech made 8 saves and kept a clean sheet in Australia's 2-0 win. Redmayne says he played like a goalkeeper who'd represented his country dozens of times as opposed to somebody in just his third international match.
5: It was assured, it was resolute. I think barring one kind of errant long kick in the first kind of 10 minutes, other than that, every pass, every action really hit the nail on the head, and he looked completely assured in goals.
0: To Tasmania's weather, there's a strong wind warning for the southwest and central west coast. For the state, isolated showers developing about the north and west during the day, fine elsewhere. Showers for both Burnie and Devonport, both a top of 14. Launceston, a shower or two, a maximum of 15. Hobart, mostly sunny, a top of 13. At the moment, it's 11 in Burnie, 8 in Devonport, 6 degrees in Launceston and 7 in Hobart. ABC News.
6: So there I was in Auntie Jean's frock.
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14: Everyone knows the story of the Titanic. The biggest, most magnificent, most expensive ship ever built. The supposedly unsinkable Titanic that hit an iceberg on its maiden voyage across the Atlantic and sank with the loss of 1,500 or so lives. But did you know that there were 6 Australians on the Titanic and one of them survived its sinking? A young woman from South Australia named Evelyn. This is the story told by Lisa Wilkinson, journalist and TV host, in her new book, The Titanic Story of Evelyn. Hi, Lisa.
15: Hi, Sarah.
14: I'd never been aware

0: there being any Australians on the Titanic. How did you first hear about Evelyn?
1: Well, I was actually, I quite like coming up with ideas for my husband's books. And I think he's written now more than 40 Peter Fitzsimons. And he really specialises in great historical moments, often military-based, and biographies as well. And he happened to be looking at a photograph of the Titanic one day. And I was looking at it too, and I said to him, "Have you ever checked to see if there are any Australians on the Titanic?" "I've never heard of any Australians on the Titanic." Pete admitted he hadn't either. And we figured with about 80 years of journalism between us, if we've never heard of any Australians on the Titanic, there clearly weren't any. But I said to him, "You really should look into it." And a couple of days went by and I checked in again and realised that my husband did what a lot of husbands do, ignore their wives and their ideas. And I thought, I'm fascinated. I want to know. So I looked into it and was shocked to discover that there were, in fact, six Australians amongst passengers and crew on the Titanic, on that maiden and only voyage. But only one survived, the only woman, and she was this nurse, 28 years of age, from a tiny little speck of dust, an hour and a half north of Adelaide. She was the youngest of five children of the local station master and his wife. And there wasn't a lot on the internet, but there was enough for me to realise this was a very spirited young woman. She was a champion horsewoman. And she used to go down to Murray Bridge and row on the Murray River. But she didn't want to row like everybody else did, which was to row with the currents and then gently come back when the tidal flow turned to the riverbank. Evelyn always wanted to challenge herself. So Evelyn always rowed against the tide. And when I read those words on the little I could find out about Evelyn Marsden, I thought, I wonder how many Australian women feel like they are regularly rowing against the tide. And, you know, this idea came to me almost 3 years ago. And I can tell you, with things that I was going through at the time, I felt like I was consistently rowing against the tide. And so I called Pete and I said, "I think this has to be your next book." And he said, "Well, can you put something together for me and I'll send it to my publisher at Hachette?" And a half an hour later, his publisher, Vanessa, called me and said, "Lisa, everyone's talking about this idea that you've had." And I said to her, "Isn't it just amazing?" And she said, "Yeah, but we don't think Pete should do this book." And I'll clean up what I said next, but it boiled down to, "Are you kidding me? This is the best untold story about a woman we don't know about and we should." And she said, "Oh, no, it's just we don't think it's a Pete book. We think it's a Lisa book." And I said to her, "I really appreciate your belief in me, but I have been married to Peter Fitzsimons for more than 3 decades. I know how much work goes into his books. And I'm spending all of my time involved in a court case at the moment. And I don't know that I've got the strength or the energy to be able to do this." And she said, "Lisa, I think you do. And I'm just going to leave that idea with you for a couple of days." Well, Vanessa didn't wait a couple of days. She waited exactly 3 hours. Because 3 hours after that conversation, news broke around the world about the Oceangate submersible going missing. And everyone on board was believed to have not survived, and they were looking for the Titanic. And so Vanessa called me and said, "Have you heard the news?" And I said, "Yes, I have." And she said, "How are you feeling?" And I said, "I think Evelyn and I are about to go on a journey."
0: Had you already had one of those people who had a lot of interest in the Titanic? You said that there are people out there known as Titanic nerds. Were you one of them, Lisa, before this?
1: I had a moment when I was about 13 watching an old black and white movie one weekend, you know, which for those who can remember, that's one of the great joys of growing up at the time that I did. And I was watching it on my own and it was a movie called A Night to Remember about the sinking of the Titanic. And it absolutely punched me in the heart. It's the first movie I ever remember bawling my eyes out watching. Just the scale of human tragedy and, you know, those moments like the band playing until the ship finally went down, more than 1,500 people perishing. Amidst all of this glamour and luxury and this upstairs, downstairs life on board. And it just never left me. And so, you know, at that level, I remember it as a teenager. And then, probably like everyone listening, I saw the James Cameron movie, so therefore I'm a Titanic expert. But the difference here, and one of the beautiful things about discovering Evelyn's story, is that Jack and Rose weren't real. Evelyn and the man that she falls in love with in the course of this story were real.
0: So with this, the timing, this encouragement from your publisher, the sense that in your own life it might be really great to escape to another time in Australian history and this particular woman's life, you decide to embark on this process of finding out what you could about Evelyn. So tell me more about her family in South Australia. What kind of family was she born into?
1: Well, that was Annie and Wally, and they had five children. He was the local station master. And again, this spirited young woman became apparent early on because she always wanted to help her dad out. And so she set out to learn Morse code so that she could be in the station master's office when Wally was busy doing the many other things he had to do as the station master, and she would take the Morse code messages.
0: So she was able to go to school, and then after school, what sort of work did she get?
1: Well, she travelled down to Adelaide and trained as a nurse at Adelaide Hospital, and she absolutely loved it and was loved by all of the patients. And it was while she was there nursing that an older patient, quite wealthy, needed to travel to London. And Evelyn has always dreamt of elsewhere. So she decided maybe this was her chance to finally see elsewhere. So she takes that spot as a companion nurse to this wealthy woman and arrives in London and realises just how incredible elsewhere is. You know, everything that she's read in books, she's seeing laid out before her. And so she signs up to be a nurse stewardess on these new cruise ships that are now travelling the world, and she's experiencing other cultures. She's meeting people that she never would have met.
0: Where would she be sending postcards back home from?
1: From just about everywhere. New York was one of her favourite places, but Morocco, you know, everywhere these cruise ships were travelling to, she was constantly sending postcards back because she was single, no children of her own, but she had a number of nieces and nephews, and she was constantly writing back to Wally and Annie and her nieces and nephews, and often, when she could afford it, sending gifts back as well.
0: Tell me about the Welshman that she met on one of her cruise liners.
1: Well, as she was travelling around the world, you know, she was a very committed nurse and loved by all of the other crew. And she started working with a doctor, a ship's doctor, a very handsome ship's doctor, by the name of Dr. William Abel James. And they worked together extremely well. And quite often in these ships, there's just one or perhaps two doctors, if it's one of the larger cruisers. And she's working with Dr. James, and they fall in love. And so they start working together and become engaged to be married.
0: On one of her voyages, Lisa, when Evelyn was docked in Belfast, she saw the new ship that was being built there by White Star. What did she see?
1: She saw the most extraordinary structure being built, you know, by all the local shipbuilders in the Harland and Wolff shipyards. And she is completely and utterly mesmerised. And this, of course, is the second ship in the White Star Line's Olympic class of ship. And in fact, there's a fascinating backstory to the building of these glamorous superliners that the White Star are building, because there's a huge corporate fight going on between the White Star Line and the Cunard line. Think Packer versus Murdoch on the high seas. It was a fight to the death.

0: And the Cunard line has cornered the market in speed. And so J. Bruce Ismay, the owner of the White Star line, decides, OK, you've got speed. We're going to corner the market in luxury. So he comes up with the idea for this Olympic class of ship. The first one is actually called the Olympic. The second, which Evelyn sees being built, is the Titanic. And there was meant to be a third, and that was going to be called the Gigantic. But as fate would have it, when you sink a ship the size of the Titanic, you don't actually get to build the Gigantic because you're probably not going to sell too many tickets.
1: Evelyn was actually there in Belfast, in the Belfast dock, the day that the massive anchor of the Titanic was being dragged into place.
0: Mm. Like, everything about this ship was huge. Think of a number and triple it, because it was at a size and a level that nobody had ever seen before. And one of the funny details that I found out in researching all of this is that in many ways J. Bruce Ismay saw the Olympic as a test run for the Titanic. And Ismay and whoever the ship's designer was would always go on the maiden voyages to see what they could improve, how the passengers were engaging with the ship, what was wrong. And so they went on the Olympic as a test run because Ismay was determined that the Titanic would be celebrated in a way that no ship put to sea would ever be celebrated before. So there were aspects of the Olympic, he would wander around taking notes and saying, OK, we can do this better. Those towels need to be fluffier. You know, this carpet needs to be thicker. And he decided, in order to be able to call the Titanic the biggest man-made object ever to be built and the biggest movable object ever to be built, he made the Titanic 3 inches bigger.
1: Oh, my God.
0: So you can tell that this is a ship designed by men.
1: So there's all this excitement from the builders, from the whole world, really, about this new ship. Why were Evelyn and William, why were they keen to put their hands up to sign on board, do you think?
0: Look, I think it's that incredible romance that was attached to this ship. It was making headlines right around the world. This was the modern era. And everybody knew that if you were on that ship, you were part of, I mean, what turned out to be an experiment as it was, but you were part of a moment in history that could never be repeated. And so when they saw the signs going up in Southampton saying that they were looking for crew, both William and Evelyn thought, what an incredible opportunity this would be if we can travel again together. So they both applied. They were both told that they had the gig. But shortly before the Titanic sailed, William was instead told, look, scheduling issues are getting in the way and we need to put you on the Macedonia, which, as it happened, was sailing to Sydney. And so Evelyn sailed alone.
2: My guest on Conversations today is the journalist and author Lisa Wilkinson.
1: What were some of the most striking features inside, like its gymnasium, for example? Tell me about that.
0: The gymnasium is fabulous. And they've got, bizarrely, this ship of the desert camel that you can ride.
1: A mechanical camel.
0: A mechanical camel. I mean, you can just imagine. Everything had to be bigger and in many ways more ludicrous than anyone had ever seen before, because what that signified was enormous expense. And in fact, in the initial planning stages of the Titanic, J. Bruce Ismay and the original designer, Alexander Carlisle, and then after that, Thomas Andrews, talk for hours and hours and hours about just how luxurious the carpet is going to be that lines the corridors in first class of the Titanic. And they spent a total of 15 minutes talking about the lifeboats.
1: So with all of this care and attention given to the first class passengers, what about workers like Evelyn? What was her accommodation like on the Titanic?
0: Evelyn, being a first-class stewardess is sharing just with one other. And the White Star have, to a large degree, really...
1: All of this care and attention given to the first-class passengers, what about workers like Evelyn? What was her accommodation like on the Titanic?
0: Evelyn, being a first-class stewardess, is sharing just with one other. And the White Star have, to a large degree, really upped the volume on how they look after their crew, because J. Bruce Ismay does think if we can have a largely happy crew, most particularly the ones that are engaging with the people in first and, to a lesser extent, second class, then the passengers that they're desperate to impress will keep coming back for more. And so Evelyn, along with her fellow stewardess, who she shares with Mary Sloan, are thrilled when they get to their accommodation and they've got a bathroom they can use and there's just the two of them. But every day, Evelyn is counting down the days until she will see William again.
1: Who were some of the passengers that Evelyn was tasked with looking after in first class?
0: Well, Evelyn was one of those chosen to look after John Jacob Astor, who was one of the richest men in America. If anyone listening knows the Waldorf Astoria, that is the Astor family. And he had created quite a bit of gossip around the world because he had divorced his first wife and taken up with young Madeline, who was a beautiful socialite and was just 18 years of age. And it had become known that Madeline was in fact pregnant. And exactly when she got pregnant was the source of enormous gossip on the ship. But Evelyn was very good at being very discreet whenever she came into their orbit. And rich people are very good at also ignoring the hired help. So Evelyn must have seen extraordinary moments and heard incredible conversations as she moved amongst these people who in many ways lived on another planet entirely to that which Evelyn knew.
1: It wasn't only rich people on board the Titanic, though, was it? What other sorts of people were on board?
0: Well, down in steerage, it was a real United Nations. And most of the people in steerage were heading for a new life in America. There's one beautiful family, the Goodwin family, Augusta and Frederick Goodwin. He is travelling to America because he's found an opening job as an engineer in Niagara Falls. And so they, like so many others in steerage, are heading for a new life. Many are coming from countries, you know, where life is not great, and America is the land of hope and glory. And so they have their six children, ranging in age from 16 down to 19-month-old Sydney.
1: The Titanic's first port of call was Cherbourg in France, and then Queenstown in Ireland, and then off across the Atlantic towards New York. As the Titanic set off across the open ocean, was there much movement? Like, if you're on board that ship, you were aware of the ocean heaving up and down around you?
0: So many of those in first class who told their stories described feeling like they were in a five-star hotel, that there was virtually no movement. It was a 52,000-ton vessel, and it was unlike any other sea journey any of them had experienced before, because all of the luxury was there, hot and cold running, everything. And even for those down in steerage, there wasn't a lot of movement either. And the sound of the engines was more cushioned than any other ship those in third class had ever been on before. So for everyone, the journey was an elevated experience.
1: They predicted that it would take around 5 days. Was the Titanic making good speed in those first days of travel?
0: Well, that became a bit of a problem because J. Bruce Ismay, you know, we knew that he wanted glamour. That market had been cornered. He knew that this was the most celebrated and

known to be the most luxurious journey that you could take to America. So he was pretty satisfied with that. And between Captain Smith and J. Bruce Ismay, they were getting pretty excited about the fact that they were making extraordinarily good time. And so they started posting each day's journey and the speed at which they were travelling and the distance that they had achieved each day on the notice board. And amongst particularly those in first class, they started laying bets about exactly how quickly they were going to get to New York. So it had become a bit of a sport on board. So even the passengers were getting very excited about the speed of this journey.

0: mean he could leave Cunard behind and win that war.
1: On the Sunday, some messages, Marconigrams, were coming in from other ships in the Titanic's vicinity. What were they saying?
0: They were all thrilled to be communicating with the Titanic because its fame was so extraordinary in the maritime world at the time. So all of these cablegrams would always start off with a very cheery message, you know, thrilled that they were communicating with the Titanic. But there was an extraordinary ice field that was further south than anyone had ever seen before. And so other vessels in the area were warning the Titanic that they were heading straight towards this enormous ice field. And many of them had stopped because it was very unpredictable where the icebergs were. One of the things that I discovered in looking into this whole story that I never knew is that icebergs can quite often flip. And so from whatever glacier they've come from, the underside of icebergs is quite often dirt and rocks and dark, not the bright white that we know icebergs to be.
1: So much harder to spot from
0: a ship. Spot, particularly at night. So all of the vessels in the area wanted to make sure that the Titanic was aware of this and was sending Marconigrams. And many of them were not prioritised in the way that they should have been.
1: And why was that?
0: Well, part of the problem was the Marconigram company employed two gentlemen to send and receive Marconigrams. They weren't employed by the White Star Line, and so they weren't versed in maritime language. So their priority, being employed by Marconigram, was to send and receive all of these postcards from the sea back to shore, to, you know, to people on Fifth Avenue saying, you know, we're on this magnificent
1: marvelous
0: vessel.
1: Time on the mechanical camel today.
0: Yes. Yeah. Because what that means is when they dock in New York, they can present a huge bill to the people who've been sending and receiving the Marconigrams. So that is their priority. So when these cablegrams are coming in from other ships at sea warning them, not all of them get through to Captain Smith. And even when they get to Captain Smith, he's not prioritising the warnings the way he should be.
1: What were the weather conditions like that night, that Sunday night?
0: It was an extraordinarily clear night. The sea was incredibly calm. The sky was full of stars, but it was very, very cold. And many of those who were on the Titanic had never seen an iceberg before. So people were actually quite excited about the idea that they might see their very first iceberg.
1: Did someone, the lookout, spot the iceberg before the Titanic collided with it?
0: Tragically, less than a minute before. And one of the reasons for that, it was 20 to 12 at night, and Frederick Fleet, the gentleman who did spot the iceberg, did not have a set of binoculars because the key to the cupboard that held the binoculars had been mistakenly removed from the Titanic when it first set off. And at no point did anyone on the bridge, including Captain Smith, send one of the sets of five sets of binoculars that they had on the bridge up to those in the crow's nest when they knew that they were heading to an ice field.
1: Did they know there was a collision right away? What happened on board?
0: I mean, Evelyn herself described it as, it just felt like when a boat with a rubber edge sort of glides past but, you know, still hits a jetty. It felt no more dramatic than that. And they tried to divert away from it, but in many ways the way that it diverted and the short amount of time that they had to try and steer away from it ensured that it hit the worst possible spot.
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1: Lisa Wilkinson is my guest on Conversations today, and her story of Evelyn and the Titanic continues right after the news headlines. 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
2: Airlie Ward with a news update. Emergency services are on the scene of a house fire in Launceston. Authorities were alerted to the blaze in Holbrook Street Infirmary just before 11 a.m. Crews from Rochalie and Launceston arrived to find smoke coming from the house, and motorists are asked to avoid the area until further notice. Iran's Deputy Foreign Minister says a peace deal with the US has been reached despite a complete lack of trust between the two parties. Iranian state media says one of the key points of the deal is the lifting of the US naval blockade on the Strait of Hormuz within 30 days. And Tasmania's redress scheme for mothers subjected to historical forced adoption practices is now open for applications. The scheme, which was announced last year, provides compensation for mothers who were pressured or forced to give up their babies for adoption, a practice that took place in the state up until 1988. There'll be a full bulletin at midday.
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1: My guest on Conversations today is the journalist and author Lisa Wilkinson. Lisa is telling the story of Evelyn Marsden, the only Australian to survive the sinking of the Titanic. So, Lisa, just before midnight, as the Titanic was steaming its way across the North Atlantic, this unsinkable ship hit an iceberg. And you were saying that to most of those on board, it only felt like a bump. Who was it on board that first realised the Titanic was in real trouble?
4: The guys down in the boiler rooms, the stokers, because they saw the water pouring in. And it was pouring into an area that had what was known as watertight bulkheads, which if water comes in, they on the bridge, they immediately activate the watertight bulkheads. So they immediately did, and some of those stokers only just had enough time to get out before the bulkheads closed, but they didn't go all the way up to the top. And that was what guaranteed that once that water came in, it eventually, because the water was rushing in at such extraordinary speed and volume, that once that first boiler room filled, the water would go over the top. And then it would fill the second boiler room. And so that was the reason why they never had a chance, because as it continued to flow over and over and over, that guaranteed the tilt of the ship going down and down and down.
1: It had, of course, been billed as an unsinkable ship. Did the men in charge realise the extent of damage and that it would mean that the Titanic would sink? Did they realise that right away?
4: Well, Thomas Andrews, who was the second Titanic designer, the reason Alexander Carlisle resigned was because of a fight he was having with J. Bruce Ismay over the number of lifeboats. J. Bruce Ismay only wanted 20, which allowed spots for 1,176 souls. So Alexander Carlisle resigns. Thomas Andrews takes over. Thomas Andrews has his own fight going on with J. Bruce Ismay over this term unsinkable ship. He's been telling him there is no such beast. It doesn't exist. Mother Nature, when she decides, will always win. And so Thomas Andrews and Captain Smith, in the half hour after they hit the iceberg, takes Captain Smith aside and basically says, I'm going to tell you for the very last time, look at this layout, look where we've hit, look at these bulkheads. We've got an hour to an hour and a half.
1: Was there panic right away on board?
4: Not initially, because everyone thinks they're on an unsinkable ship, and Captain Smith does.

0: doesn't want panic. He doesn't want chaos up on the boat deck. So people aren't really being told what's gone on. People know they've hit an iceberg, and initially a lot of them go up to the boat deck because they're going to see an iceberg for the first time. People were kicking bits of the broken off iceberg around on the deck. So women and children are told, you're first. But it's actually very hairy getting into one of these lifeboats.
1: What would be the process?
0: Well, they've got to swing the boat out from the davits. And one of the first lifeboats they try to get, lifeboat 4, they can't get out because there's a key that will release that boat. And they've lost that key as well. And Captain Smith, prior to all of this, has decided not to do any of the lifeboat drills that should have been mandatory from the very first day that the ship sails. So none of the lifeboat drills have been done. A lot of the ropes are frozen in place. And the crew as a team have not experienced what it is to bring these lifeboats down. So when they start getting the lifeboats in position, there aren't that many people up on deck. And getting up and over the gunwales and into the lifeboats when you're 9-10 stories above the freezing cold North Atlantic and you're being told, see that ship's light in the distance? That ship's coming to save us. So you can either stay on board where it's nice and warm.
1: With your husband.
0: With your husband. Or you can get into this lifeboat with your children and kiss your husband goodbye, not knowing what comes next. So a lot of those early lifeboats left half empty. However, even though a lot of the crew weren't being told the truth, Evelyn and her skills at reading Morse code mean she knows exactly what's going on. She knows that they don't have long. And so from the moment she gets up on deck, she is just tirelessly helping women and children secure their life belts and helping them over the gunwales and into the lifeboats, calming them, but all the while seeing families repeatedly just torn apart because she knows how important it is to get as many people as possible into those lifeboats as quickly as she can.
1: That was her responsibility that she was undertaking as a crew member, supporting all of those passengers, as many as she could, to help escape this ship. How did Evelyn end up in a lifeboat herself?
0: Well, she had made peace with the fact that with only 1,176 spots, when there were just over 2,200 people on that ship, she had made peace that she would never get a spot and she would never see her William again. But as a woman who had devoted her life to serving others, I think she met that understanding with a level of calm because she knew she could do something really worthwhile on that night. And there were only a couple of lifeboats left, and she was helping women and children into lifeboat 16 when a gentleman came up to her and ordered her into the lifeboat. And she thanked him but said, you know, I'm crew, I'm doing my job. And he announces himself as J. Bruce Ismay. And he tells her that he owns the Titanic and he is ordering her into that lifeboat. And I am absolutely convinced, now knowing Evelyn as well as I do, that the only way she could have made peace with taking one of those spots is she would have looked at the oars on that lifeboat and she would have known she could row better, faster, and for longer than anyone else who was going to man those oars. Because when they were all told, those who were in the lifeboats, once you hit the North Atlantic, and hit they did because all of these ropes were really dodgy and unfamiliar with that process. So once you get to the North Atlantic, you have to row as far away from this 52,000-ton vessel as you can, because when she goes down, and she wasn't far away from going down, everything in the vicinity will be sucked down with her. And so Evelyn rowed like she'd never rowed before.
1: And right behind them is the Titanic. What would she have seen, heard, as that monster was going down?
0: There was a lot of screaming And it was described by one of the survivors.

0: survivors like hearing a swarm of locusts screeching in the harsh summer. They could hear people crying out because some people were jumping into the North Atlantic. Tragically, quite a lot of the people who ended up in the North Atlantic never made it into the half-empty lifeboats because a lot of the people in the lifeboats, particularly, I'm sad to say, those in first class who had made it into lifeboats, didn't want to go back and save people because they were worried that there would be a mad scramble and that that would sink those lifeboats that had made it safely away. And there was a lot of arguments going on the lifeboats between those who wanted to go back and those that didn't. So they were all looking back, and many of them were counting the rows of lights as they were starting to disappear down, because the engines were still going. Many of the crew on board were desperately still trying to keep this ship afloat and alive until a rescue ship could get to them. And so Evelyn describes looking back and seeing row upon row of what looked like, you know, it was lit for a ball that nobody would survive. And they were counting the number of rows of lights that they could see, and they were noticing that they were seeing fewer and fewer and fewer. And in the distance, they could hear from the ship the band led by Wallace Hartley, the magnificent Wallace Hartley, and his magnificent orchestra. There was eight of them. And they were initially asked by Captain Smith to go up to the boat deck and play cheery tunes that would lift the spirits of all those who might be feeling anxious about what's going on. And over the course of the evening, the sort of tunes that they're playing, you know, waver between something joyous and something magnificent. And one of the last tunes that was ever heard by those in the lifeboats was "Nearer My God to Thee."
1: And then Evelyn and the other survivors in the lifeboats are left there in the middle of the North Atlantic. Were there other ships coming to rescue them? Did they know that? Could they see lights on the horizon or what?
0: Well, initially there was a ship called the Californian that was very close to them, and the first officer recognised that it was the Titanic, and he described to his captain, "I'm sure those are distress rockets that are going up." And the lights on the ship seemed to be at a strange angle, but the captain of the Californian is unconvinced, and the way it works at sea, the captain has the final say. And so the captain has had a big day. He says, "I'm exhausted, I'm going to bed. If anything changes, let me know." And basically the Titanic disappears from view. And there is a moment when the captain of the Californian hears at sea, as all the ships did, that the Titanic had sunk.
1: You know, as you tell this story, Lisa, I've always assumed, I don't know, that it was a natural disaster, the Titanic, but it's like human error after human error, from a binoculars key being locked away to the lifeboats, I guess, most markedly not being prepared. It just seems that this could have been avoidable at so many different places.
0: That was one of the elements that I really wanted to make clear in the book, is the lineup of human error is so unforgivable, from the lifeboat drills not being performed, to the cables about the ice field being ignored, to the lack of binoculars where they needed to be, to this belief that they had to get to New York and beat the Cunard line. Everything lined up. There's a saying in business, the Swiss cheese effect. If you pour water into a block of Swiss cheese, the water will never make it all the way through because the holes are all over the place. On the Titanic, every hole in that block of Swiss cheese lined up and the water came straight through.
1: How did that awful night end for Evelyn?
0: Well, eventually the Carpathia made it to the first of the lifeboats, and that was just after 4 o'clock. It was still pitch black. And the great fear was that in the darkness that they wouldn't see the lifeboats. So some of the lifeboats were sort of linking up because they hoped that by being a bigger mass, the large ship that eventually was coming, long after the Titanic had sunk, it sank at 20 past two in the morning, that that would increase their chances of survival. So eventually they were on board. They started coming on board just after dawn.
1: My guest on Conversations today is the journalist and author Lisa Wilkinson. She's telling the story of Evelyn Marsden, the only Australian to survive the sinking of the Titanic. So Evelyn and the other survivors were on that boat, the Carpathia. As it made its way finally up the Hudson River in New York, what kind of crowd was there to meet it?
0: It was extraordinary. It was nighttime and there were, you know, every journalist, seemingly every photographer, family members still hoping and praying that their family member was alive. There were survivor lists that were gathered together on the Carpathia. There was a magnificent woman in first class, a woman by the name of Molly Brown, you know, a magnificent suffragette, very rich. And she is extremely concerned, particularly about the women from steerage, almost all of whom are now widows. They have nothing because they're coming to a new world. All of their worldly possessions are now at the bottom of the Atlantic. They've got children. Most of these women aren't educated. They have no skills. And Molly recognises this. And so she works really hard on the Carpathia to get them clothes and to make sure that once they arrive in New York, they have some money in order to survive. And she starts up the Titanic Survivors Committee, which she runs for many, many years. But those survivor lists were actually quite flawed. Evelyn's name never appeared on a survivor list. So William, who is still on his way to Sydney and has, of course, heard about the sinking of the Titanic, sees that Evelyn's name is not on there. Wally and Annie and the family back in Hoyleton, Evelyn's name isn't on there. So they think that Evelyn hasn't made it. And so many people who are at the dock in New York don't know if they're about to have a family member, a loved one, emerge or not.
1: How did Evelyn let William and her family know that she was alive?
0: Well, she had virtually no money, as was the practice at the time. If you were crew on one of these liners, the minute you are no longer working because your ship has been sunk or it's been in a crash, your wage stops.
1: Oh, you're kidding.
0: Just appalling. That was the way it worked in the day. Clearly, there was no union looking after them at that point. And so Evelyn finally gets to the front of the queue with just enough money to be able to send a Marconi gram. So she has enough money for two Marconi grams, both of which have exactly the same message, one going to William and one going to Wally and Annie back in Hoyleton. They say the same thing, two words, safe, stop, Evelyn, stop.
1: Where was she and William reunited, Lisa?
0: They managed to reunite in London. Again, Molly Brown was one of the ones that insisted that the White Star Line, who'd completely abandoned all of the surviving crew, I mean, most of the crew did not make it, but those that did, they just left them in New York. Molly Brown made sure that they got safe passage back to the UK.
1: That must have been quite terrifying to head back across the Atlantic,
0: you
1: would have thought.
0: That takes courage. That takes enormous courage. But they wanted to be back with loved ones. And so William and Evelyn reunite eventually in London and they marry 10 days later in Southampton, the most beautiful church I think I've ever been in. And, you know, it was quite something in researching the book, you know, walking down that aisle that just, this was everything Evelyn hoped for, was to be reunited with her William.
1: Who did William write to just a few days after their wedding?
0: He wrote to J. Bruce Ismay because Evelyn told him the story of J. Bruce Ismay, who at the time was one of the most reviled people in the world. He had to front up to the US inquiry and then again to the UK inquiry. And he was asked, how is it that you managed to get a spot in the lifeboat? Captain Smith, of course, went down with the ship, as is the great tradition, but J. Bruce Ismay survived. And he was deeply offended at the question, at the impertinence of the question asked at the inquiry. And he said, how dare you? Do you think I am the sort of man who would take a spot on a lifeboat when women and children are still waiting for their own spots? Well, he meant it as a rhetorical question, but the truth is, yes, he was, because of the 434 women who were on that ship, 130 of them perished, and almost half the children perished as well. But J. Bruce Ismay got out of there alive. But for William, J. Bruce Ismay was the man who managed to save Evelyn's life by ordering her into that lifeboat. And so he wrote to him to thank him.
1: Did he ever hear back? Do you know?
0: Never heard back. But one of the things that he said in the letter is that he and Evelyn would really like to work on one of their ships going back to Australia. And they got the job. But there was never any mention of whether J. Bruce Ismay had anything to do with it. I mean, he probably waved a hand at some underling and organised it. But, you know, William and Evelyn were always grateful to him. But he became known as the coward of the North Atlantic.
1: So William and Evelyn made their way together to Australia and began their married life together. Where did they settle?
0: Well, they had a few different spots. They went straight to Adelaide because Wally and Annie had never met the great love of Evelyn's life. So they went straight to Adelaide, introduced William, and then she made a little side trip down to Murray Bridge because she wanted to go and thank the family that she stayed with when she used to row on the Murray River. And she wanted to thank them for teaching her how to row. And then they eventually made their way around to Sydney and they both fell in love with the sands of Bondi Beach on the way, and they decided that was where they wanted to make their married life together. And they bought a place in Bondi at 85 Curlewis Street, Bondi. And yes, I am a stalker. I've been there as well and I've been inside. And they were loved by the local community, him as a local doctor and her as a nurse. Mm.
1: Did they have a family of their own?
0: They wanted to have children but never managed to have children. But they had a favourite niece, Mavis, one of her sister's children, and Mavis used to come and stay with them in Bondi. And one of the great joys of researching this book is that I found Mavis's daughter, Patria, and I wasn't sure if she was still with us. I calculated she was probably in her early 70s, and I contacted her, and for 2 weeks there was absolute silence, and I said to Pete, maybe Patria's not with us anymore. And then I got a very cautious email back, and we had a bit of an exchange, and it was clear that she was the keeper of all of the family folklore, and it turns out she had all of the letters between Evelyn and William. She had so much communication, telegrams. So I said to her, is there any chance we could have a phone call? Because I thought, this isn't working over email. It's all a little bit stilted. And we had a phone call, and that phone call lasted 2.5 hours. And she trusted me completely with Evelyn's story because all her life she's had this family folklore close to her heart, but knew about this magnificent woman from our history who was almost lost to history. And so once I'd written the book, it was so important to me that I got Petrea's approval on the book. That was the one that mattered to me. The publisher was one thing, but Petrea was the final word for me. And she's just so thrilled that Australia now knows her great aunt.
1: So Evelyn survived the Titanic, goes on and builds his loving life with William. How old was she when she passed away?
0: Well, she was 54 years of age, and she'd been unwell for a little while, and her passing absolutely threw William. As a doctor, he wanted desperately to be the one to be able to save her, and he couldn't, and it completely broke him. And so 8 days after Evelyn passed away, William passed away.
1: Where are they buried?
0: Well, the extraordinary thing is they are buried at Waverley Cemetery in Sydney, which is a place I'd never been to before. You know, I'd flown over it hundreds of times and always seen what a magnificent place it was there by the sea. But I discovered in my research with Petrea that William was the one who chose Evelyn's final resting spot, and he chose it because it faced the sea, because Evelyn never lost her love of the water, rowing upon it, travelling across it. Despite what happened that night with the Titanic, the sea was what she always loved, so he made sure that her resting spot faces the sea at Waverley Cemetery. And I never, in all the time that I was researching and writing the story, I wanted every piece of Evelyn that I could get, but I kept that moment of going in and being with her until after I had finished the manuscript and Petrea had signed off on the book. And so I went very early one morning, because I felt that for both Evelyn and myself, this felt like a new chapter for both of us, and I wanted to be with her before that chapter opened up. And it was one of the most moving moments of my life.
1: Oh, I am very, very grateful that Evelyn's story is no longer lost to history. Thank you so much for being my guest on Conversations.
0: Pleasure, Sarah.
2: This is Conversations with Sarah Kanoski.
1: Lisa Wilkinson's book is The Titanic Story of Evelyn. This conversation was recorded on the lands of the Turrbal and Yagara peoples. I'm Sarah Kanoski. Thanks for listening.
3: ABC News at midday. Good afternoon. I'm Ailey Ward. Iran's deputy foreign minister has described a ceasefire agreement with the US as a victory for his nation. William Howard Evans reports.
4: Speaking to Iranian state TV, Kazem Gharibabadi said various talks have been held over the past weeks, led by Pakistan and Qatar. Pakistan's Prime Minister Shehbaz Sharif first confirmed the breakthrough, declaring the agreement will end military operations on all fronts, including Lebanon. Taking to Truth Social, US President Donald Trump said oil will flow once the deal is signed on Friday. He's referring to the reopening of the Strait of Hormuz, the vital oil shipping channel, which has effectively been closed since the war began, sending the commodities prices soaring.
3: At least five people have been killed and dozens injured in Russian airstrikes on Ukraine, which has left 140,000 people without power. Tweong Fitzpatrick has more.
5: Most of Ukraine's territory was under air raid warnings in the early hours of Monday. The central Kyiv Pechers Lavra Monastery, a UNESCO World Heritage Site, was seriously damaged in a direct attack. Ukraine's Air Force says drones continue to attack Kyiv from different directions, while Poland's armed forces have scrambled its fighter jets and put ground-based air defence systems on a state of readiness. The latest strikes come after Ukrainian President Volodymyr Zelensky says He spoke to US President Donald Trump on Sunday and discussed efforts to achieve an end to the more than four-year war.
3: A Tasmanian political analyst says the Liberal Party could struggle in the state at the next Senate election following the resignation of two of the party's Tasmanian senators. At the weekend, Senator John O'Dunham announced he'll leave politics before the end of the year. Days prior, fellow Liberal Senator Wendy Askew announced she won't be recontesting her seat. Professor Richard Eccleston from the University of Tasmania told 936 ABC Hobart he thinks two leading Liberal candidates could end up fighting for one spot at the next election.
6: I think it could be that, you know, potentially the Liberals and One Nation might be fighting it out for the fifth or sixth Senate's place. I don't think there would be any historical precedents over the last 70 or 80 years where only one, you know, Liberal senator, you know, is elected from Tasmania.
3: A Tasmanian coroner has found the death of a Launceston chef in a motorcycle crash in 2023 could have been prevented. Kelsey Reid explains.
7: 31-year-old Jim Hanley was leaving his workplace at the Silos in Invermay in December 2023 when his motorbike collided with an SUV on Lindsay Street. Investigators determined the motorbike was travelling on one wheel and up to 106 kilometres an hour, more than 50 kilometres an hour over the speed limit when it collided with an SUV doing a U-turn. Mr. Hanley died from significant injuries. Coroner Lee Mackey found the collision was preventable had Mr. Hanley been driving in accordance with the road rules, and while the SUV driver was insufficiently vigilant, Mr. Hanley's excessive speed limited her capacity to see him.
3: Tasmania's redress scheme for mothers subjected to historical forced adoption practices is now open for applications. Sophie Jaggers reports.
8: The redress scheme, which was announced last year, provides compensation for mothers who were pressured or forced to give up their babies for adoption, a practice that took place in the state up until 1988. The scheme includes a support payment of $75,000, including $10,000 for psychological and counselling support. It also offers a direct personal apology to affected women. The scheme is now open for applications. Mothers who have already applied under the interim scheme, which has been operating since February, will not need to complete another application.
3: The Auditor-General has found the government did not effectively manage gifts and benefits from suppliers last financial year. Here's State Political Reporter Josh Duggan.
9: The Department of Premier and Cabinet updated its gifts, benefits and hospitality policy in January this year, following a 2023 Integrity Commission report which recommended doing so. The Auditor-General has found the department was slow to act after that Integrity Commission report. Martin Thompson found last financial year some government employees accepted gifts they should not have. He's recommended refresher training and to reinforce the message that suppliers are not to offer gifts, benefits or hospitality.
3: Briefly to the weather, isolated showers developing about the north and west, fine elsewhere. It's currently 14 in Burnie, 9 in Devonport, 8 degrees in both Launceston and Hobart. ABC News.
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10: And coming up today, research on food safety and shelf life of food.
11: What we've got here, this dal, it still looks as orange as the day we cooked it, you know, well over a year ago. We have done the food safety work on this. We've done the flavour work on this. If I get a little bit hungry, I've got a little stash of the leftovers. It's still good.
10: And returns for berry farmers as the input costs rise.
12: The prices in the supermarket don't reflect how much our costs have increased. And that margin squeeze is real. Like, it is real. The cost of everything going up, including wages, fertiliser, tunnel inputs and everything, that those costs go up.
10: Yeah, the higher input costs for berry growers, but what does that mean when it comes to returns, especially from the big supermarket chains? We'll find out more of that story coming up on this Monday. G'day, Tony Briscoe with you, where we also look at the latest research into food safety and shelf life by researchers from the Tasmanian Institute of Agriculture at their Launceston shed, the special shed. That story coming up in just a moment. Also today, a look at cyber attack targeting two big sugar mills in the country. As an expert on cyber attacks says, there's an increase in these sorts of attacks in the agriculture industry. We'll check the latest on the weather in around about 10 minutes from now. And your thoughts, you can be part of the Country Hour via the text line 0438 922 936 is that number. First up today, some interesting research happening with food in Tasmania from a safety point of view and also shelf life. You know that roughly 80% of what we taste or perceive as flavour in food is actually aroma. For businesses developing shelf-stable products, they need to be food safe and taste good too. That's where Tasmanian Institute of Agriculture's Professor Rob Shelley and his team of PhD students come inside the Shed's laboratories in Launceston.
13: In this building, we have three different types of laboratory. So we have our food science lab, which is really just like a science kitchen. Beside there, we have a space where we can do sensory work. So we do tasting. We can bring in groups from outside and help us do consumer studies, that sort of thing, on food. Right now, we're in the food chemistry lab. So we do a lot of all kinds of measurement on food compounds. And in the south of Tas, we have our microbiology lab, which we work on a lot of important food safety research.
14: So this is an e-nose. What's the name of this bit of gear?
13: Look, it's not an e-nose, and a lot of people call it an e-nose, and I'm really fussy about nomenclature, so I give people a little bit of a slap when they call it e-nose. What this is actually called, and this is called an olfactometry detection port. Now, what that means is that it's a sniffer port. And so the instrument that we're standing in front of here is called a gas chromatograph. And what that instrument is designed to do, we can analyze aroma compounds. So we can extract the volatile aroma compounds out of any kind of food. We inject them into this instrument. And the idea of the instrument is to separate that complex mixture of flavor and aroma compounds into individual components. Okay, so they pass through the instrument, and then just before they exit the instrument, that stream splits two ways. Half of it splits towards this funny-looking box that we're standing in front of here, which really looks like an inverted nose. And so our operators sit in front of here and actually smell what's coming out of the instrument one by one, one by one. And we can write down description, we write down whether or not that's a weak or a really strong aroma. The other part of that stream splits across and it goes to a really sophisticated detector here, which is called a mass spectrometer. And the importance of that is it helps us to identify the components that the operator is at the same time is smelling.
14: Why do you need to do this?
13: Great question. This is quite important. And so a little bit of definition here. All aroma compounds are volatile, but not all, and that makes sense, right? To be able to smell something, it has to be able to pass through the air and into your nose, right? So all aroma compounds are volatile, but not all volatile compounds have a smell. And so when we extract the volatile fraction from a food product, it contains all the aroma compounds, but all the others as well. And trying to identify what's important so we can make really important flavor measurements, we use this approach to help pinpoint the important ones.
14: You've got something in front of you there.
13: One of my students prepared this. So what we're looking at here is it's essentially a home recipe of a lentil dal. And this one was prepared in February last year. We made this in our food kitchen. And inside that kitchen, we have a really fancy, it's like a pressure cooker like no other, really. It's a very, very fancy system that we place the food inside. This is inside a plastic pouch. So in the plastic pouch, we pop inside that system. It's called a rapid retort system. And we use that to sterilize the food. We make the food safe. What's interesting is that once we've done so, the food doesn't need to go in the fridge. What's your impression or how would you describe in general terms canned food?
14: A bit bland.
13: Salty, bland, or really sweet. You know, if it's canned fruit, you'll find it's really, really super sweet. If it's canned vegetables, often it's really, really salty. Some people think that we add the salt or we add the sugar to help extend the life, the shelf life. That one's a myth. Those things are in there because when you heat the can to sterilize the food, it's a very slow process, okay? It's got to get to a certain temperature and we have to hold it that that kill temperature, if you like, you know, to kill the bacteria and kill the bugs. But then once we've held that time, then it takes a really, really long time also to cool down. While temperature is the enemy of bugs, it's also the enemy of flavour, it's the enemy of texture, and it's the enemy of colour. And so our approaches that we use here, using these more modern

0: technologies. It's high temperature, short time. What we've got here, this dal, it still looks as orange as the day we cooked it, you know, well over a year ago. We have done the food safety work on this. We've done the flavor work on this. And although I haven't eaten one for a couple of months, if I get a little bit hungry, I've got a little stash of the leftovers. It's still good. Warm it up, a little bit of rice. Things are fantastic.
1: So are you going to check that for aroma when you do open example C?
0: Absolutely. And so that's what we have been doing. And you can see, like, on this bag here, we've got a whole list of dates. What we did with this is that we stored this under really controlled conditions, both at room temperature and at elevated temperature, so that we can get an indication of the shelf life of this food at room temperature. That's important. You know, our food safety team are outstanding at being able to model the food safety. And what we're doing here is that over a course of a year, we opened up these bags. We had volunteers come in to taste the food, to see if their preference of that food was shifting compared to freshly cooked. And in the background, we did all of that really delicate food chemistry to track which compounds were changing.
1: Who is this work going to benefit beyond the walls of the university?
0: I mean, for me, I think the real value in being able to do something like this is that this isn't a little plastic pouch. This is essentially a convenience food. Finding time to cook something that's truly nutritious, we don't always have that luxury to do so. And so by being able to provide this, that maybe makes that possible. The other thing, here in Taz, for instance, you know, we know the expense at getting things off island. And so if there's opportunities to make meal...
1: Value add,
0: make that meal, give that meal in a satchel or a tray sufficient shelf life that it's not going to spoil while it's or use up valuable shelf life while it's crossing Bass Strait. We're able to move those into market. So I think there are lots of possibilities for this approach, and we're really quite excited about it.
2: It's Rob Shelley, a professor in food and nutrition at the Tasmanian Institute of Agriculture, talking there to Larissa Smith, doing some interesting research, and they're based at the Centre for Food Systems at the Shed within the University of Tasmania's Launceston campus. A check on the weather coming up in just a moment.
3: Tammy Shipley believed someone was out to hurt her. She's put under 24-hour surveillance, and then something strange happens.
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3: Tammy's story. 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
2: O 4 3 8 9 2 2 9 3 6. Let's check the latest on the weather with Chris Kent from the Bureau. G'day, Chris.
6: G'day. How are you, Tony?
2: Yeah, pretty good, thank you. Any rainfall of note?
6: No, not really. Not at the moment. Just some light falls that we saw in the 24 hours to 9 a.m. this morning. Lake Margaret had 9 millimetres out in the west coast, and Luncheon Hill 1.8 up in the northwest. Otherwise, nothing too bad. We are expecting that rain to continue to fall, though, over the course of the week, or start falling to this week. There is a low pressure system developing in the Bight to the west of Tassie, and the start of that will start moving over the north and northwest from tomorrow, as a warm front starts sweeping across the state. Could see rainfall figures in the order of 15 to 25 millimetres across the north. Getting up to around 30 to 40 millimetres in the northwest, and potentially some falls up around 50 as well in some isolated areas, particularly about the topography. So a bit of a wet day tomorrow. Wednesday looks like we'll still continue to see the showers moving across the state. However, they will be a bit more lighter and isolated in the wake of that warm front. On Thursday, again, we'll see those showers picking up again towards, or as the low pressure system itself starts to move across Tassie.

0: With that, again, another sort of burst of rainfall potentially, around that 20 to 30 millimetres again, most likely across northern parts of the state. With that persistent rain across the north of the state, we are seeing some possible responses in some of the rivers across there. So we are having a look to see if we need to issue a flood watch for some parts of the northwest rivers over the course of the next couple of days, just as some of that water starts making its way into the rivers in the very wet catchments that we've already got. Over the weekend, we will start seeing those ice showers becoming a bit more isolated again, we'll probably also notice temperatures are also above average this week too. Though while we're getting that rain, it's the winds are persisting out of the north, so we are seeing above average temperatures, but that'll start to correct itself by the end of the weekend into the weekend, where we start seeing a bit more of a westerly flow behind that low as it moves into the Tasman Sea, Tony.
1: Chris, the south and the east, will they get much rainfall?
0: Yeah, we're not looking at not as much rainfall across the south and the east. We're still seeing showers across widespread showers across the state. However, parts of the southeast, not as much. So we're probably only 10 to 20 millimetres over the course of the week, maybe a little bit higher in some places. It's really that north and northwest that we're seeing those larger totals in terms of rainfall this week. The ranges and the plateau are largely shielding the eastern parts of Tassie this week. Over the course of the week, maybe a little bit higher in some places. It's really that north and northwest that we're seeing those larger totals in terms of rainfall this week. The ranges and the plateau are largely shielding the eastern parts of Tassie this week.
1: Now, rather cold start to the day. What temperatures doing at the moment?
0: Currently, we've got temperatures around the state. Starting in the northwest, Davenport's, let me refresh some of those temperatures. Currently sitting around 10 degrees. The central north Launceston's currently 8. We've got 11 degrees at Scottsdale. Cape Sorel is 13 degrees. Strawn, 13 degrees. We've got St Helens is 13 also. Hobart's currently sitting at just below 11 degrees. We expect some of those temperatures to come up still a little bit this arvo.
1: Now, warnings, what have we got?
0: We've got marine wind warnings across the southwest coast and the central west coast for today. So winds getting up to about 25 to 30 knots. Otherwise, warning free for now. But like I mentioned, stay tuned for potential flood watches across the north.
1: And the coastal waters and swell.
0: We've got winds across the north reaching 20. Across the west coast reaching 25 to 30 knots across the southwest. We've got those winds staying out of the north and northwest tomorrow as well. Still 15 to 25 knots though, so weakening a fraction. They will tend more south to southeasterly, 10 to 20 knots elsewhere. Swells across the west and south. We've got 2 to 3 metres of westerly swell. Across the north, we've got 1 metre of westerly swell, and across the eastern parts, 1 to 2 metres of southerly swell.
1: And the wave rider?
0: The wave rider buoy at Maria Island is currently sitting at about 1.5 metres. We're not getting any data out of Cape Sorel at the moment, unfortunately.
1: Okay, Chris, thank you.
0: No worries. Thank you.
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1: A cyber attack at two of Queensland's sugar mills has brought the cane harvest in that state to a halt. Mackay Sugar told growers to cease harvesting as the disruption shut down milling and cane haulage across the region. Agriculture is increasingly the target of hackers, so how can companies protect their supply chain? Carly Buchanan and Amy Mitchell from the Queensland Country Hour team unpack what happened.
2: A cyber attack at two Queensland sugar mills has brought the cane harvest to a halt as experts warn that hackers are increasingly targeting the food supply chain. Our rural reporter Amy Mitchell's been covering the story from our bureau in Mackay. Now take me through this attack. How did events unfold?
3: Well, Kelly, there's still a lot we don't know about what happened, but early on Wednesday morning, Mackay Sugar issued growers with a ceased harvest advice. So they were calling them on the phone, sending out emails. It's understood that all three sugar mills, Farley, Racecourse and Marion, were targeted by a sophisticated cyber attack incident. Joseph Borg is the chairman of representative body cane growers in Mackay, and he says the disruption shut down sugar milling and cane haulage.
4: To put it simply, there has been some sort of a cyber attack. I'm unaware of the details of it, but it has occurred, and it appears as though it has hit certain parts of the business and not other parts, but obviously it further investigations are carrying on. From my information, it appears as though Mackay Sugar has engaged outside firms to try to sort through it, and the comment that I received was that it is a very painstakingly slow process. The mills have stopped. Farley and Racecourse have come to a stop, to my knowledge. As for the railway system, there was a halt in the locos, but then Mackay Sugar had fallback processes in place which enabled them to get the locos back to their sheds and get bins back to the mill. But at the moment, yeah, production has stopped, to my knowledge.
5: What are growers asking you?
4: Oh, well, as you can imagine, there's a fair bit of angst out there. But look, at the end of the day, Mackay Sugar have had the correct procedures in place and the correct protections. And this is just one of those things that, unfortunately, any business is in the world is subject to a cyber attack at any time, and they're working their way through it. At the end of the day, I guess if you're trying to find positives, it's positive that it's happened at the start of the crush and not halfway through it. And the weather is starting to get field conditions a little bit wet in some places. There are large areas, though, of the area that haven't had rain. But in some areas, it is a little dampish. But at the end of the day, it's happened at the start. Mackay Sugar are onto it. And yes, it is disappointing. We're losing crushing time. But unfortunately, this is one of those things that's out of everybody's control, bar the hackers.
3: Cane Growers Chairman Joseph Borg speaking there to Rob Kidd.
2: Amy, Joseph mentioned there that there was a bit of angst amongst growers. What have they been telling you?
3: The stoppage has put many growers in limbo, Kelly, as they waited to find out when operations would be back up and running. Timing is critical at harvest. If the cane is left in the paddock too long, or if it's not cut and not crushed quickly, it can lose some of its sugar quality, which will then affect what growers get paid. Charles Townley is a third-generation cane farmer in Mackay who sends cane to two of the affected mills, Racecourse and Farley. When he was told to stop cutting on Wednesday morning, he wasn't sure when he would be able to start back up again.
6: The comm centre rang me up and just said, to cease harvesting. It was about 5:30 in the morning to cease harvesting until further notice. And they've had somebody like hack their computers, so all their computers were down. So,
3: Charles, what was your reaction when you heard that?
6: Oh, not real good. But we've had rain, so it was a bit wet and the mills have just started. They're pretty slow at the moment, so I don't know how long it's going to, before they get going, sort of thing, like something like that could take a few days too, so I don't know.
3: What impact will that have for your farm, particularly because you service both the Farley and also the Racecourse mills?
6: Yeah, well, it just puts the crushing back. So, yeah, like if we lose a week or 3 days, well, the crushing's going to go that much longer where we really can't afford that sort of thing, you know.
3: What impact would it have on the cane that's sitting in the paddock at the moment?
6: Oh, not really. Yeah, no, it won't really impact the cane, but there's probably cane, I don't know, but there's probably cane still cut in bins, I'm not sure. Like, well, that'll probably get condemned, all that cane that's left in the bins. Like, so I'm actually, I don't know really what, if they could have kept on crushing while their computers were down, or they probably wouldn't have been able to. That's what I'm thinking. Like, once they lose their computers, well, they mightn't have been able to talk to the logos and where to find the logos, where they are, the sugar, like test the sugar. It's everything's computer, so I don't know. There's probably cane still left in bins, I'd say. I'm not sure.
3: Third generation cane farmer Charles Townley there.
2: So, Amy, investigations are continuing into exactly what happened, but what has Mackay Sugar had to say about the incident?
3: Kelly, Mackay Sugar didn't provide a timeline to restart the mills, but we do know external experts were called in to get them back online. The company has said its focus was on staff safety and ensuring business continuity. For context, Mackay Sugar is Australia's second largest raw sugar producer, with almost 1,300 mainly family

0: Primary industries are increasingly being targeted by hackers looking to disrupt supply chains. Cybersecurity expert Glenn Henderson is warning agricultural businesses to be prepared for cyber attacks.
1: Certainly in primary industry, so being targeted a lot more. I guess the challenge with the Mackay sugar business compromise is that there's also an industrial network attached to a corporate network. So cyber threat actors are definitely attacking corporate networks as well as the industrial networks to get a bigger outage and biggest disruptions to businesses locally.
0: When you say corporate networks, who else is affected?
1: Yeah, in those scenarios, you get a lot of supply chain issues. So obviously, if it's a manufacturing plant, then there's a lot of suppliers that are affected by that outage. And that can have quite significant effects on that supply chain, but also on the customers getting the goods that they need as well too. So that's why those sorts of compromises are very common in the industrial network, because it creates such a big disruption for everybody, really.
0: We are hearing that it can be drawn out. What's the sort of rough time frame on these sorts of incidents?
1: It really depends on how the company is prepared, and there's two things that need to be considered. Firstly, is your environment cyber secure? But then also, do you have a response team to help you out and get you back on your feet quickly? And sometimes businesses don't necessarily have that response team to be able to help get back online and get everything running as it should.
0: In the instance that they don't, what happens then? Who is able to come on board and assist?
1: It can be a real struggle because you've got to either go to your current IT team. They may not be geared up to react to significant cyber responses. So you'd need to bring in, typically insurers get involved. They've normally got some good response teams that can help out, but it's very hard to predict how long that recovery can take in and around the forensics. To find out what happened in the first place can be quite a challenge.
0: What are cybersecurity teams looking for when they investigate a cyber attack?
1: The first port of call is to stop the cyber attack in its tracks, so to neutralise the threat. And then they're going to look at what damage that cyber attack's had on the IT landscape, and then look at how much data has been lost, or is it just things have been disrupted? Can we recover from backup and be back on our way? They'll also be doing risk assessments around potential payments of ransomware and various other mechanisms now that are utilised by threat actors globally. So there's quite a few things that need to be done before a business can safely return to operations.
0: Glenn, what are cyber criminals hoping to achieve when they target a business? Is it about the money?
1: It can be, but we're finding a lot more it's about disruption and reputational damage, and that's certainly where they interrupt industrial networks. But what that does normally allows is more payments in and around ransomware, because the thought of having potentially hundreds of thousands of dollars of loss might outweigh just paying the ransom and getting back online.
0: Why would a company like Mackay Sugar be an attractive target?
1: Generally, it's speculation, but I would suggest it's around the fact that it's got so many customers or so many reliable parties that interact. So they've got the cane growers, you've got the mills, you've got the terminals, and then you've got the sales side of sugar. So there's quite a lot to it. And I think that's a pretty good opportunity if a threat actor can get in there, because there's lots of different angles they can try to extort money.
0: Glenn, can businesses ever be completely protected from cyber attacks, do you think?
1: Look, in my experience, I'd probably say no, but they can certainly be in a very good position to respond and resume operations quickly. So it's really all about that response. Do you have a team? Are you ready to go? Have you got offsite backups? Can you bring everything back up and running quickly? That's where we talk to our customers about preparing a majority of their time and effort, is to ensure that they can recover quickly.
0: General Manager of Aleva, Glenn Henderson.
2: So, Amy, what happens next?
0: Kelly, growers were only a week into harvest, so they'll be keen to get back up and going as soon as possible. Marion Mill is set to begin on Monday. We'll wait and see if that is all able to continue to go ahead. Some disruption is typically planned for the crush, as the weather or mill breakdowns do tend to interrupt each year, but just how much this sets the harvest back is still to be determined.
3: That's Rural Reporters Amy Mitchell and Carly Buchanan on the cyber attack at two of Queensland's sugar mills. Still to come on today's edition of The Country Hour. We'll talk

0: about shipping as the peace agreement goes ahead, and the berry harvest coming to an end at one North Tasmanian farm as they plan for next year's planting. First up, the news headlines with Ellie Ward.
1: Thanks, Tony. And on that peace agreement, shares have surged in Asian markets and oil prices have fallen following the announcement of a ceasefire deal between Iran and the United States. A group of academics has urged senators to pass the federal government's changes to negative gearing and the capital gains tax discount. As a two-day Senate inquiry into the reforms began this morning, 17 experts in tax, economics and housing released an open letter in favour of the changes. One Nation leader Pauline Hanson says the minor party will contest every lower house seat at the next federal election and field Senate candidates in every state. Support for One Nation is surging, with almost every published opinion poll suggesting it's now the most popular political party in the country. A Northwest Tasmanian man's been charged after allegedly being caught drink driving three times in just over a week. And the Auditor General has found the state government did not effectively manage gifts and benefits from suppliers last financial year. The Department of Premier and Cabinet updated its gifts, benefits and hospitality policy in January after a 2023 Integrity Commission report which recommended doing so. But the Auditor General has found the department was slow to act after that Integrity Commission report. More news at 1.
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0: Well, with a ceasefire in place and the key players saying the peace deal has been agreed, it seems possible that shipping could resume through the straits. That will be significant for the world economy. But Shipping Australia says the maritime sector has already made significant changes to supply lines as a result of the conflict. David Claughton has this report.
5: Seafarers will be cheering if a peace plan proves durable. Many ships have been attacked just in the last week. People have lost their lives. Jim Wilson from Shipping Australia says three vessels were attacked by the US as it continued its blockade on Iran, including two oil tankers, the Marivex and the Jalvia.
6: So the other attack was the Setabello on the 9th of June. The Paolo flag Setabello is an oil tanker. It was attacked in the Gulf of Oman. Again, a missile was fired into the ship's engine room after the crew did not comply with directions from US forces. Three seafarers are missing, presumed dead, following the attack. And then on the 11th of June, the US CENTCOM, so CENTCOM is the United States Central Command, it's got the area of responsibility for the Persian Gulf and much of the Gulf of Oman and the Arabian Sea. On the 11th of June, the Guinea Bissau flag Jaldir, which is an asphalt bitumen carrier, was attacked as it attempted to transport oil from Iran through the Gulf of Oman. So that's the body of water just to the right-hand side of the Straits of Hormuz. Again, US aircraft fired missiles into the ship's engine room after the crew repeatedly failed to comply with directions. As of 12th of June, US CENTCOM forces have disabled nine ships, redirected 135, and have allowed 42 vessels supporting humanitarian aid to pass the US blockade. Iranian forces have been harassing shipping as well. So this is not one side or the other, both sides have been doing it.
5: Despite the ongoing conflict and loss of life, fuel, fertiliser and chemicals have been finding a way out of the Middle East through a couple of terrestrial routes.
6: There's a pipeline that runs across the Arabian Peninsula under the sands of Saudi Arabia, and it goes to a port on the Red Sea, which is the other side away from the conflict. And that port is called Yanbu. It's a bit less in the line of fire. That's not to say it's completely out of the line of fire because it has been attacked. And that's got a capacity of 5 to 7 million barrels per day of exports. So this is really important. When we see a lot of the analysis, and especially from the oil analysts, a lot of people say, oh, you know, the Strait of Hormuz, 20% of world oil, you know, production goes through the Strait of Hormuz, and that is true. However, a good 5 to 7 million barrels, which is about 7 to 10%, goes through Yanbu, or can go through Yanbu. So there's been a lot of oil movements out of Yanbu and through the Red Sea. Now, that, I think, has been a bit of a relief valve and has possibly stopped everything going very disastrously wrong for the world economy.
5: It's not the only new route for fuel to get out of the region.
6: The Emiratis are halfway through building

0: building a pipeline, I think, to Fujairah, and that is outside the Persian Gulf, and that's the Strait of Hormuz. So if and when that is built, I suspect we will see the significance of the Strait of Hormuz declining over time. Then on top of that, we have all the renewable situation, and the people of the world is decarbonizing, is moving away from fossil fuels in every way. And I know a lot of organizations and people might not like to hear that, but it is true. And we've been talking to a lot of the shipping guys, and they've been reporting, for example, they're carrying a lot more electric cars now than they've done previously.
1: So if this current ceasefire holds and shipping resumes through the Gulf, the supply of critical inputs for agriculture and mining to Australia will certainly ease. But Jim Wilson thinks the issue has largely been resolved anyway.
0: The stock holding of the various kind of fuels that Australia has actually gone up since before the conflict. So the amount of, you know, diesel and gasoline and so on that are being held in stockpiles in Australia is now more than it was before the conflict began. And there are a few reasons for that. I think a couple of the primary ones is the Prime Minister relaxed some of the environmental standards on what fuels can be refined in Australia. So I think that's been a factor as well. And also there's been, you know, some very highly publicised deals. But from the shipping perspective, I was speaking to a Shipping Australia member about this the other day. Ships are coming. It's business as usual. And, you know, I totally understand what you said, because we all thought the same thing too. But, you know, the members were like, oh, no, things are going to be terrible. And everyone was a bit worried. And then, you know, we say, oh, well, we've got visibility for 4 weeks. We've got visibility for 6 weeks. But then there was visibility for 8 weeks. And now we found out the members who are involved in the oil and gas trade. And they say, yeah, we're not really seeing any change, to be honest. And we don't really foresee any change from what we can see at the moment.
2: It's Jim Wilson from Shipping Australia speaking there with David Claughton. Well, winter is here and the commercial berry season is almost finished. Mountford Berries at Longford is picking their final blueberries before plants go dormant. Mackenzie Archer caught up with Director Gemma McKinnon to find out how their first year harvesting the fruit went.
3: The last season was okay. We had a late start to the season. It was pretty cold to begin with, a cold spring. And then it ended pretty abruptly as well. We were hoping to go for a couple more weeks, but didn't quite get there.
4: And what are you farming here at Mountford Berries?
3: We grow berries for Driscoll's. So we've got strawberries, mostly strawberries, but then we have raspberries, blackberries, and we've just started blueberries.
4: Can you tell me about this new addition to the farm?
3: Yeah, it all came from just looking at diversifying a little bit, but also looking at what berries are efficient in terms of the way that you grow them and the way that you pick them. And the blueberries seemed like a good one. And also to flatten out the labour curve a little bit. They're a little bit later in the season, sort of, you know, in the cooler months. So to sort of have a bit more labour for our back end as well.
4: What kind of changes did you have to make to the farm to start producing blueberries here?
3: Yeah, so that was it was looking at what we could do with our current infrastructure, but also not losing too much of our strawberry volume. So we decided we had an old system of strawberries with smaller tunnels that we wanted to move out to sort of make them a bit more efficient. And we decided that the blueberries would fit into those tunnels. So we ended up moving out the strawberries into 4 hectares of new system with bigger tunnels and putting the blueberries in the old strawberry tunnels.
4: You mentioned you changed the growing system of strawberries. Can you tell me a little bit more about that?
3: Yeah, so there's different ways that we grow them. So you can grow them in the ground, you can grow them up on tables. We grow all of ours on tables hydroponically. When we first started, we put in what they call double tabletops, and they were really well suited to the variety of plant that we had at the time. And then there's new varieties that come in that are a much bigger plant and they need more space, they need more light. So we moved to a single tabletop system. It gives them a bit more space and light, but also it increases the efficiency of the picking. So the tables are taller, so they can see through the plant a bit better and they can pick them a lot faster.
4: How has the business grown in the last few years?
3: It's funny because I think in the last few years we've grown definitely in size, but with the number of people we really haven't grown. So what we've been doing in the last few years is all driving on efficiency and how we can get our workers or doing the same thing with the same volume with the same amount of workers. And that's really to try and reduce that labour cost as much as possible. And so that's what we've been doing over the last 5 years.

0: is, I suppose, is looking at what's the most efficient thing that we can do with the same number of people.
1: Has there been any challenges for your industry?
0: I think the increase in everything prices. We have a really difficult time in the fresh fruit and vegetable industry where we don't get to set our prices. They sort of come from the supply and the demand of the supermarket, and that's the industry that we're in. But it does make it difficult when we look at changing or when we look at those increased costs, and it puts that pressure on the margin. You know, the prices in the supermarket don't reflect how much our costs have increased, and that margin squeeze is real. Like it is real. The cost of everything going up, including wages, including fertilizer, you know, tunnel inputs and everything, that those costs go up. And a lot of the time you don't see it in the supermarket on the other end of the increased costs, or it's not at the same percent anyway.
1: And how many people do you employ here?
0: So in our peak of the season, we employ around about 180 workers. 120 of them this year are seasonal workers, and the remainder are all locals.
1: How important are seasonal workers for your operation?
0: Oh, they're so incredibly important. We really couldn't do it without them. And that's purely because when you look at the unemployment rate so low at 4% or whatever it's at the moment, you know, there's just no one around who can do the job or who's willing to do the job. And so getting seasonal workers in, and especially for seasonal work, coming in for 6 months, earning some money and then going home, that it works for everyone. You know, when you think about a local person coming and just working for 6 months, and then what are they supposed to do for the other 6 months? It's really not suited to local people. But for the seasonal workers, it's really great. It helps everyone, really.
1: What is it like here in peak season with your 180 workers? What's life like?
0: It's funny because I think people think it's like crazy, but the season runs pretty smoothly. And a lot of the time you drive around the farm and you think, where are the 100 workers? And they're all hiding in the tunnels. A lot of the time you can hear them because they're all singing and laughing and everything. But, you know, it's not as chaotic as you probably might think. I think the winter season can be, you know, fairly chaotic. There's lots of vehicles going around. Everyone's moving things and pruning things, and there's 100 different jobs going on. When it's picking, there's like one, maybe two jobs going on. So it's a bit, you know, it's probably not as chaotic as you would think.
1: We are moving into that winter season now. What's the plan for the next few months?
0: Yeah, so the biggest plan is to finish off our blueberry expansion. So that's where we're moving out all of our strawberry tables that are currently in there and moving them out to new blocks. So that's our biggest plan, and then replanting strawberries and raspberries and blackberries for the new season. So that will hopefully be all finished by mid-July. We'll have that all done, and then it'll be a lot of other pruning and other maintenance that'll go through until around about September. And then from September onwards, we're waiting for the plants to grow to be ready to harvest it at the end of October.
2: Gemma McKinnon from Mountford Berries at Longford, talking there to Mackenzie Archer as the current berry harvest comes to a finish for the winter period, but there's still plenty of work to do on farm. Coming up in just a moment, we'll hear from the Federal Agriculture Minister, Julie Collins.
3: Hundreds of thousands of dollars in taxpayer-funded legal fees for pollies. How's the government's mantra stacking up?
4: The most open and transparent government in Tasmania's history.
3: I'm Ailey Ward here, TassieCast on ABC Listen Now.
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2: And the federal government says it will spend up to $1 million to help fight an outbreak of lumpy skin disease in Bali. The disease has been spreading throughout Indonesia since 2022 at least. And the Australian government has provided 1.4 million doses of vaccine so far. The funding announced today will help protect Indonesian livestock industries and hopefully help prevent the disease from getting into Australia. Tom Robinson spoke to the Federal Minister for Agriculture, Julie Collins.
6: What this means, of course, is that there'll be more vaccines available on the ground and help Indonesia help contain this lumpy skin disease. We do know that since 2022, it has spread across Indonesia, and we are working with the Indonesian government. We've now provided support of 1.4 million doses of lumpy skin disease vaccine to the government. We've also had our CSIRO Centre for Disease Preparedness.

0: working with the Indonesian government laboratories and surveillance, and we've also been doing some training to try and help in terms of the animal diseases in our region with them. So this is very significant. An additional $1 million we expect will purchase somewhere between 250 and 300,000 additional vaccines.
1: The messaging from government and industry when lumpy skin disease made it to Bali was, I guess, everyone should be alert, not alarmed. Has that situation changed? Has there been a big spike in cases to sort of inform this response now?
0: No, this is us continuing our work with the Indonesian government and us continuing to work with industry and with our partners in the region. Australia has a national lumpy skin disease preparedness plan, and we continue to work with our close neighbours on making sure that we do everything we can do to help them, but also help protect Australia's border, which is obviously really important to us as well.
1: What's the timeline for this rollout of the $1 million and the extra vaccines? Has it already started?
0: Well, we want to get it out there as quickly as we possibly can. And as I said, it does come on top of the fact that we've already provided over 1 million vaccines and working with the Indonesian government in terms of doing everything we can to lift in terms of their laboratories and surveillance and their training as well on the ground. So this is about, as I said, supporting our neighbour, but also about protecting our borders. I mean, we've now invested, since we've come to office, around $2 billion in additional funding for biosecurity since we've been in office. And that includes things like supporting our neighbours with these vaccines.
1: I think, sort of based on my conversations with people in the industry here in the Northern Territory, any biosecurity funding is obviously welcome and it'll make a difference. But I guess the question they always have is, can you commit to sort of an ongoing program of funding, or is this going to be a sort of one-off spend?
0: Well, we continue to work with our partners in the region about what additional work might need to be done. And certainly we know that these vaccines will be welcomed by the Indonesian government and by industry, because they are part of our ongoing work with Indonesia to make sure that we do everything we can. We continue to work with industry more broadly on biosecurity. And as I said, those investments have been very significant from our government.
1: How would you characterise, I guess, the relationship with Indonesia on this management of lumpy skin disease? How important is Australia's assistance in this case?
0: Well, I think the assistance has been really welcomed by our near neighbours. You know, we've been doing a range of measures, you know, to decrease the risk for Australia in terms of our international travel and trade. We've been looking, you know, as I said, our preparedness plan. But importantly, we're doing everything we can to stop lumpy skin disease coming from Australia by working with our near neighbours like Indonesia. And we certainly know that in conversations we've had with the Indonesian government, they certainly appreciate our support and the work that we've been doing on the ground to assist them.
1: Does the spread of lumpy skin disease to Bali specifically increase risk to Australia any more than it would if it spread to another island in the Indonesian archipelago?
0: Yeah, well, we've obviously seen it in Indonesia. I think it's across 21 provinces and a range of islands there. So we're actively monitoring the situation, as you would expect us to. And as I said, since lumpy skin disease has been in Indonesia, we've, you know, checked our biosecurity settings, and we're very confident that our biosecurity settings and our border requirements are as appropriate as they need to be and will help us manage that risk. You know, we also have said that travellers returning from Bali don't present an increase risks, provided they follow the standard biosecurity measures at the border. You know, we encourage people always to, you know, make sure they let us know where they've been and what they've been up to, and to fill in that traveller declaration card appropriately.
2: Federal Minister for Agriculture, Fisheries and Forestry Julie Collins speaking there to Tom Robinson. Federal government announcing it will spend up to $1 million to help to fight an outbreak of lumpy skin disease in Bali, and that will provide 250 to 300,000 vaccines. Well, to the wine industry now, and private capital is providing millions of dollars to bolster innovation in the Australian wine industry. Wine Australia Chief Executive Dr. Martin Cole says the investment is critical amid dwindling income from grower levies. He says increased funding opportunities through the Australian Wine Future Fund are also providing industry benefits in a very challenging time.
3: Yeah, so there'll be pressures on levies. One thing we have been able to do is to, you know, well, there's been changes to the legislation. I mean, previously we were, you know, so we take a levy and then that's matched by the Commonwealth government. And traditionally that was kind of matched up to the cap of the levies. which we've kind of exceeded now. But there's been changes to the legislation that let us get that matching up to the gross value of production, GVP. So what we've been able to do is to launch a future fund, which actually, you know, has no levy money in it, but allows us to fund some of this critical, you know, particularly innovation work, sustainability. So we've, it's one of the mechanisms we've been able to put a significant uplift into sustainable wine growing Australia. We've even, you know, kind of partnered with a venture fund as well, with, again, with non-levy money. So with Tenacious Ventures to try and, you know, bring some, you know, higher risk capital into the sector. Critical that we look at, particularly in this challenging times, that we look at, you know, how do we innovate and respond and turn things around and really try and meet the needs of the consumer. So, yeah, so I think over the next, over this, what was now, you know, four or five years, we've targeted a $50 million, we're calling it the Future Fund, and it has, you know, we'll be going hard after grants again. There's a co-investment vehicle in the middle, and then there's also the venture fund as well. So really trying to get behind the sector in terms of innovation at a time when the levies are pretty flat.
4: Yeah.
3: We're trying to do, even though it's not levy money through the future fund, we're really trying to do more. For every dollar levies that we get, we're trying to do, we're trying to get that up to, you know, at least 1 to 4. So for every dollar that levy payers put in, we get, you know, we get $4 of impact out of it. Trying to do more with less, really. I think we've got to think that way these days.
4: Well, some people are saying, yeah, it's possibly for some growers the fourth year of really, really tough times in this boom bust cycle, where it doesn't, a boom looks very, very far away. What is that kind of meant for levies? Like, how much what you're getting from levies decreased or changed?
3: Well, it's been you know, pretty flat. So it's volumetric, the levies. So that's really why we've got to do, you know, much. We've got to be, you know, I think looking at, you know, we're a small RDC compared to some of the other industries, like grains and dairy and meat. We have a small farm gate value, but the other industries do, I think, have done a lot more of leveraging up the levies. So we've got to do more for that. I should say as well that even though we're a small, you know, farm gate value, when we, you know, we did an independent economic assessment of the contribution of the wine sector to Australia, you know, even though it's a small, you know, $3 million farm gate value, when you add the winemaking and the value adding, plus the tourism, it's, you know, it's up there. It's $51 billion contribution to GVO in terms of the national economy and support. So it's a huge business, hugely important business for Australia. Supports, you know, over 200,000 people as well in regional rural areas. So, yeah, adapting to change and, you know, it has been quite a resilient business in the past. So we're really looking at how the category can respond in terms of its relevance to new consumer trends.
2: Yeah, that's Wine Australia Chief Executive Dr. Martin Cole speaking with Eliza Berlage about innovation in the wine industry, private capital providing millions of dollars to bolster that innovation. Joel Reinberger, innovation, resilience, that's what we need.
5: Of course, Tony. That's, I hope you're not looking at me for them. I've got none of that. I fall over very easily.
2: Yeah.
5: I do things the same every day, no matter what.
2: Yeah, stacks of it. Stacks of inno and resilience. Anyway.
5: don't try and do the young person thing of shortening things. It doesn't work,
2: it
5: Tony.
2: It doesn't work for,
5: does not work for us.
2: Why do they do that? Just to create new,
5: otherwise,
2: words.
5: You'd have a minty bee, Tony.
2: Do you think they're trying to say stuff that they don't want us to know?
5: It used to be that with names,
2: yeah,
5: didn't it? You know, you could guarantee that someone with my name would be Rhino.
2: Yeah. And mine was Bony.
5: Bony, were you?
2: Not like that now. Yeah.
5: Why were you called Bony, Tony?
2: Rhymes with bony.
5: Okay, then.
2: And I was probably rather thin.
5: I was going to say, it wasn't because you were skinny, was it?
2: Yeah. Definitely. But Joel, that was in a long period gone past now.
5: Yes. Skinny's a long time behind us.
2: You get the Jono and Freddo and
5: yep.
2: All that sort of stuff, yeah. Kids do that today, don't they? Or do they?
5: No, I don't hear that much. Yeah. Though, amongst my son's group, there's a few guys who are just called by their last name.
2: Yeah.
5: You just hear the last name. You don't hear Charlie. You just hear Charlie's last name all the time, which is, you know, like a, it's like a English schoolboy. Is it a public school in England, isn't it?
2: Now, what's on the program?
5: Today we are doing one of our musical anniversaries with Matt Satori, and we go back and choose a year and look at the music of that year. We tend to go back in nice round numbers, so we're going back 60 years to 1966.
2: Oh, wow.
5: So we did 96 last time.
2: Yeah.
5: Which is kind of on the cusp of our listeners being interested in it. But 66, such a great year in music.
2: Brilliant.
5: You know, you've got the Beatles, you've got the Stones, you've got Nancy and Frank Sinatra both in the charts. You've got the Easy Beats and
2: Beach
5: Normie
2: Boys.
5: Rowe and the Troggs and the Temptations and the Four Tops and the Beach
2: Kinks.
5: Boys. Yeah, there's so much great music
2: great era.
5: Of that era. So Matt's going to go and have a bit of a look at that, a look through kind of some of the major news stories of the year and the politics of the year. You know, that's when we went to decimal currency on
2: it
5: the
2: is.
5: 14th of February.
2: Yeah, in 1966.
5: In 66. So, and yeah, so we're going to have a look at the music of 1966 today. We will, of course, catch up with Zane Bojack from ABC Sport about the World Cup. See what's coming up for that, because, you know, Australia. Did you watch the game, Tony, on the weekend? Australia versus Tokoya?
2: I did. It was fantastic. Brilliant. Absolutely sensational. And I think there was about two or three or four of those players have just made themselves into multi-millionaires.
5: Yeah, yeah. The tempo of play is the thing.
2: Yeah.
5: They're young, they're fit, and they went, well, that's what we've got over these other teams, which are all very experienced. We're young and fit. So they played at that high tempo that the young people can keep up.
2: Yep.
5: So, yeah, spectacular to see them win. So we'll see what's coming up there, you know, what kind of action and adventure is coming up there. And our postcode bingo today takes us to 7304, which is in the Meander Valley and Central Plateau. And there's like two dozen towns mentioned in the dispatches there, but most of them only have like 20 people.
2: Yeah, lots of beautiful farms up there.
5: Yeah, so the big ones are Deloraine, Mole Creek, Meander and Elizabethtown.
2: Joel on the radio from 1:30 this afternoon. Good on you, Joel.
5: Dankeschön.
2: And I'll put a podcast of today's program up for you shortly. Catch you after midday tomorrow.
6: Do you know the next Australian of the Year? 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
7: Afternoon, Guy Stainer with ABC News. The ABC understands administrators of Australia's only manganese smelter, Liberty Bell Bay, are continuing to negotiate a possible sale with a consortium of buyers. A consortium headed by Adroit Capital was nominated as the preferred buyer in May, but on Friday the administrators announced that Adroit had withdrawn. Administrators and the remaining consortium parties were in discussions last night. The ABC understands smelter workers have been told they won't lose their jobs today. US President Donald Trump says his country has struck a ceasefire deal with Iran to end their war. Global Affairs editor Laura Tingle reports.
8: The detail is once again fairly fraught. If we start with Israel and Lebanon, which is the first test of this, this deal, of course, was done in the middle of the night from the Israeli perspective. So we've yet to see a full response from Benjamin Netanyahu and Israel, but the early indications are that the far right are not at all pleased, to put it mildly. They're saying this is a strategic defeat for Benjamin Netanyahu. We've seen reports from the head of the Revolutionary Guard in Iran saying we will never abandon Lebanon, and that means that not only has the warfare against Lebanon got to stop, but also Israel has to withdraw.
7: Back home, and a group of academics have urged senators to pass the federal government's changes to negative gearing and the capital gains tax discount. As a two-day Senate inquiry into the reforms began this morning, 17 experts in tax, economics and housing released an open letter in favour of the changes. Associate Professor Catherine James from the University of Melbourne told the inquiry the reforms aren't perfect, but they will make the tax system fairer.
9: An indexation system is far superior to the current 50% discount that applies irrespective of the length of time an investment is held, which often goes well beyond compensating investors for the inflationary effects of a gain. It is not clear why we should exempt half of one form of income.
7: One Nation leader Pauline Hanson says the minor party will contest every lower house seat at the next federal election and field Senate candidates in every state. Support for One Nation is surging, with almost every published opinion poll suggesting it's now the most popular political party in the country. Senator Hanson says she believes One Nation can maintain the momentum between now and the next federal election due in 2028.
10: I'm going to be sending candidates in every lower house seat and the Senate across this nation, as we have done previously. Labor are scared. The Prime Minister has had a wake-up call.
7: A Northwest Tasmania man has been charged after allegedly being caught drink driving three times in just over a week. Mac Hurd reports.
11: Police say the 43-year-old man was first intercepted on the 5th of June, where he was caught drink driving more than four times the legal limit. He was arrested and disqualified from driving for 2 years. 2 days later, police attended a single vehicle crash at 4th and found the same man in the driver's seat. They say he had to be cut free from the vehicle and was taken to hospital for treatment and blood analysis. On Saturday, police say they intercepted the same man again at 4th, where he returned a blood alcohol reading more than four times the legal limit. The man's vehicle has been clamped and he will appear in court in October.
7: Australia's Disability Advocacy Network says it doubts Tasmania has the resources to support people removed from the National Disability Insurance Scheme. A Senate inquiry into NDIS legislation began last week, examining proposed cuts to the scheme, which would remove more than 200,000 people from it. The Disability Advocacy Network's Emma Bennison, who gave evidence at the inquiry, told 936 ABC Hobart she doesn't think Tasmania can cope.
12: It doesn't have a significant amount of disability infrastructure existing in the state, funded infrastructure. And so, you know, I would have real concerns about whether it would have the capacity, even with the Commonwealth Government funding, to deliver like-for-like services to what the NDIS delivers.
7: Fighting is underway at the White House for the UFC Freedom 250. The mixed martial arts event is being held on the South Lawn to commemorate the nation's 250th anniversary, which also coincides with President Donald Trump's 80th birthday. To Tasmania's weather, there are strong wind warnings for the southwest and central west coasts. For the state today, isolated showers developing about the north and west during the day, but fine elsewhere. In the population centres, it's currently 10 degrees in Launceston, 11 in Hobart and Burnie, and Hobart and Devonport, 13 in Burnie.
13: Good afternoon. Welcome to The World Today. I'm Andy Park, coming to you from Gadigal Land in Sydney. Nice to be with you. This Monday, a two-day inquiry begins into the government's planned negative gearing and capital gains tax reforms. And Nestori Irrankunda sensationally opens the scoring in the Socceroos World Cup campaign, and he's already inspiring the next generation of newcomers to Australia.
14: Over the top, here's Nestori. Great first touch. Nestori Irrankunda!
15: In some eyes, refugees may feel that it's a distant dream. So I think that would be the biggest thing, is that actually this can actually happen. Potentially, but not necessarily be me, but it could be somebody like me. Could have that opportunity to one day wear the green and gold.
13: Donald Trump is marking his 80th birthday today, staging a cage fight at the White House and celebrating a new ceasefire deal with Iran, which he says will help bring a permanent end to the Middle East conflict. Iran has confirmed it and will sign the deal later in the week, which the US president promises will see the reopening of the Strait of Hormuz to ships carrying oil and other vital trade commodities. Nick Grimm has the story.
16: Israeli strikes inside Lebanon, the IDF targeting what it says were Hezbollah sites in retaliation for drone attacks across its own borders. Beirut's southern suburbs among the areas hit, this resident declaring, "Today we didn't expect this targeting to happen. The children have been terrified." Locals hoping the ceasefire agreement between the warring sides will not fall apart again. "We pray that things are serious and that the agreement between America and Iran is reached," this man says. "And God willing, Lebanon is included with them in this ceasefire because people are tired and want to feel safe." That anxiety matched at the US White House, Donald Trump making his displeasure with the Israelis clear as he reportedly explained to a Fox News reporter.
17: He tells me he spoke on the phone with Israeli Prime Minister Benjamin Netanyahu, asking him, "What the F are you doing?" He told the Prime Minister not to conduct additional strikes against Hezbollah so that it doesn't affect this deal from moving forward.
16: President Trump later confirming on social media that an agreement had been clinched for the signing of a memorandum of understanding that will see the vital trade route, the Strait of Hormuz, reopen and the US naval blockade lifted.
18: The deal with the Islamic Republic of Iran is now complete. Congratulations to all. Ships of the world, start your engines. Let the oil flow.
16: With an official signing ceremony to take place in Switzerland on Friday, details were confirmed by the Iranian regime amid indications of possible internal conflict over the deal. This Iranian state TV presenter reading a statement emphasising that any decision regarding war and negotiations rests with the leader and the Supreme National Security Council. Iranian President Masoud Pezeshkian going further, warning divisions at home over a new ceasefire deal would weaken Tehran's negotiating position.
19: It's a disgrace. They stand in front of parliament and say that anyone who negotiates is a traitor and selling out the homeland.
16: As world leaders applaud the parties for securing an agreement, some observers warn it may still prove difficult to move negotiations forward, particularly if attacks continue between Israel and Iranian-backed Hezbollah forces inside Lebanon. Randa Slim is the program lead with the Middle East program at the Stimson Center in Washington.
20: Look, the next 60 days are going to be critical. I mean, these are the tough issues that have always stood as an obstacle in progress in relations between the US and Iran. And already there is no trust between these two countries. There is no trust on the Iranian side in Mr. Trump's ability to rein in Netanyahu. And there is no trust on the American side in the ability of the different hawkish elements inside Iran to rally behind the deal and not also play a spoiler role going forward. And so it's going to be a tough 60-day. I'm a skeptic that these tough issues can be negotiated in 60 days. Maybe we'll see another extension going forward. But I think, you know, right now, let's celebrate that there is a war that has ended according to this deal and that negotiation will be launched again.
16: Even so, skepticism remains among those who suspect Donald Trump's deal, announced in time for his birthday, might not age well. Jared Monshine is with the U.S. Study Center.
21: We've been in this situation before. We've seen these sorts of negotiations be announced as an end, peace in our time in one way or another. But I don't think this, there's a very good possibility that this very well may not be the end of this. The very core issues right now are very much still unresolved in my mind. And so I think that's why we're going to see lots of wiggle room about what exactly has been decided by this, something that is palatable to both domestic audiences in Iran and the United States.
13: That's Jared Monshine from the U.S. Studies Center, ending that report by Nick Grimm. Meanwhile, at least three people have been killed and around a dozen others have been injured in a series of Russian air attacks across Ukraine. Neighbouring Poland has scrambled fighter jets and put radar and ground-based air defence systems in a state of readiness in response. It comes as police in the Swiss city of Geneva fire tear gas and water cannons at demonstrators protesting against the G7 leaders meeting in nearby Evian, where the US President Donald Trump is expected to join the summit later today. Europe correspondent Catherine Diss filed this report from Geneva.
22: As G7 leaders flew into the picturesque mountainside city of Geneva, thousands took to the streets in protest, mainly over the presence of the US President Donald Trump, his war in Iran, and the plight of Palestinians in Gaza.
23: We fight for our rights as women and also to say stop to the G7, and we fight imperialists for Palestine. Here in Geneva, we have to pay for the Macron decision to have the G7 over there.
24: We are losing our humanity. That's why I'm here. Just to say, okay, they have to meet and join in Evian to work, okay, but I think Mr. Trump has nothing to do here.
22: While peaceful, the city is on edge, with shop fronts boarded up and streets fenced off in anticipation the protest could turn violent. And it did. A small group of protesters threw objects at police and the UN building in the city centre. Riot police responded with tear gas and water cannon as small skirmishes played out on the streets. But Swedish authorities easily dispersed the crowds, with thousands of soldiers and riot police deployed. They're also monitoring the skies and patrolling from Lake Geneva. The wars in Iran and Ukraine are expected to dominate discussion among leaders. On the eve of the summit, Ukraine's President Volodymyr Zelensky said he's spoken with Donald Trump.
18: We have one wish for President Trump, all Ukrainians do, that peace can finally be achieved, so that we can achieve this success together with America, together with all our partners.
22: Speaking to his US counterpart on his 80th birthday, President Zelensky said he was hoping for more military support, confirming the pair will meet during the summit.
18: It will be an important week. We're counting on results. Above all, of course, air defence for Ukraine, political agreements that will strengthen our defence here in Ukraine. There will be an opening of a cluster for Ukraine and Moldova, and steps towards a long-term peace. We'll discuss some ideas with our partners, which are not yet public.
22: Donald Trump left last year's G7 in Canada early to deal with urgent matters in Iran. A year on, and America and Israel are still entangled in the Middle East.
13: Catherine Diss in Geneva. Coogee Beach in Sydney's eastern suburbs is open again after a weekend shark bite that left a woman in her 30s critically injured. The incident has renewed calls in some quarters for shark culling, but there's not much support for that amongst regular beachgoers at Coogee, as Barbara Miller reports.
0: It's a hazy day at Coogee and the flags are out, but not many people are venturing into the waves after a woman swimming only 20 to 30 metres from the shore suffered critical injuries in a weekend shark attack. Alex is one of the few to brave the water.
1: It's a little concerning, but ocean's big. I was here about 10 minutes before on Saturday. I did the same swim. I'll do the same swim tomorrow. I hope she's all right and hope it doesn't happen again.
0: You just think it's a risk you take?
1: Yeah, it's like stepping out in the middle of the road. You just got to look left and right. Sometimes you just don't see what's coming.
0: And how was the water?
1: It's beautiful as it was last week and as beautiful as it will be tomorrow and next week.
0: Russell, who's been swimming most days since he retired 5 years ago, is reflecting on the weekend attack.
3: I was just reading deeply immersed in a book. Ironically enough, it was about the end of the world, but I heard what I thought was teenagers skylarking, but it certainly quickly became aware that there was a problem and couldn't believe it for a while, and I didn't leap in to save her. I saw the guy on the blue kayak going out, and I did see thrashing about in the water and screaming. And I saw the water all discoloured.
0: Pretty horrifying. Shocking.
3: It was only this morning that I was lying in bed awake rethinking that again, and it was horrible.
0: Up on the promenade, Elena, another Coogee local, is also in a reflective mood.
4: It's really heartbreaking because nature has the right to be nature, but humans want to use nature as well, and then there can be a conflict. So, yeah, been praying a lot for the lady.
0: Do you usually come down?
4: Yeah, all the time. I live here 5 minutes from here.
0: You just stare out at the ocean?
4: Yeah, it's gorgeous, yeah.
0: And where are your thoughts today?
4: Oh, I was thinking of the lady. I was actually looking and calculating about 30 metres, and I was thinking how many times I've been there, but not just me, you know, it's everybody.
0: The former Prime Minister and newly installed Liberal Party President Tony Abbott recorded a video apparently in a plane as news broke of the attack. The surf lifesaver says it's time to start culling sharks.
5: And it's so wrong that we don't put people before sharks.
0: A small area of the beach is also ringed off by bollards for two drone operators. A ban on drones because of Coogee's proximity to Sydney's airport has been at least temporarily lifted. Rachel has been for a dip in the ocean pool at the southern end of the beach.
25: I'm not an avid sea swimmer, but when I do swim, I always go in the pool.
2: I don't really tend to risk going in the ocean.
0: She's open to the idea of a cull.
2: Culling, I think, would be productive.
0: But Russell is not convinced.
3: Culling, I don't believe in, but I think the droning idea is a good one. And the planes are far higher than they're going to put drones, so I don't have any problem with that.
0: So you've come down sort of prepared to go in, but you're just deciding you're actually not going to do it?
3: Yeah, well, nobody else is going in. That guy down there, sitting down there, is he's a regular too, and he normally goes in. He's an old guy like me.
0: The old guy down there didn't want to give his name. He says he has no choice but to go in today.
6: I'm very upset. I'm very sad because the girl got taken there. I was swimming here, and I just got out, got to my towel, and as I got to my towel, I heard the scream. I'm very sad for the young lady. Anyway, it's just one of those things. We're in their territory. It's just one of those things. It's my life support system, so I have to be in it every day.
0: Good for your mental health.
6: Yes. Someone said to me, a good friend is a long-distance swimmer, if you're worried about the sharks, take up table tennis.
0: And off he goes for a quick dip that many here think is worth the risk.
13: That's Barbara Miller in Sydney's Coogee Beach there. 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Just search for The World Today. Well, British Special Forces have intercepted a suspected Russian Shadow Fleet oil tanker in the English Channel. For more, Anton Moiseyenko is an Associate Professor of Law and Research Director at the Australian National University Law School and joins me. Anton, what exactly is the Russian Shadow Fleet and why has it been so hard to track and monitor these vessels to ensure that the international sanctions on Russia are sticking?
8: It's a fleet of vessels that Russia purchased or leased specifically to evade international sanctions on Russian oil. Western nations, including the UK, the US, the EU and others, prohibited their financial institutions from financing or insuring the trade in Russian oil that happens above the oil price cap level that those countries have set. And so in order to evade that restriction, Russia started relying on vessels that are not insured through London, through Lloyd's, as would ordinarily be the case. And so these are vessels without insurance, very often purchased from Greek shippers, rickety old vessels that enable Russia to carry its oil around the world to evade sanctions on Russian oil.
13: So were you surprised at the British Armed Forces' interception of this Shadow Fleet oil tanker attempting to pass through the English Channel? It certainly takes things to a new level. Is it proof sanctions are working or not working?
8: It's proof that sanctions are the first step in a series of measures that need to be taken. So for a long time, the name of the game was identifying those Shadow Fleet vessels. We know that there are more than 1,000 of them around the world. They go from Russia, where they get loaded with oil, to countries like India and China and Singapore, where refineries buy Russian oil. So those sanctions were important in the sense of identifying those vessels, but didn't really present much more of a challenge. What we're seeing now is a move from simply saying, we know who you are, to actually boarding these vessels, saying, well, are you flying a false flag, which is a lawful reason under international maritime law to detain those vessels and then potentially taking action against them.
13: Do you really think that this will be the blow to Russia that Sir Keir Starmer has suggested, or is it more about the signal that it sends?
8: It's a slow ratcheting up of pressure. So for a long time, nobody was detaining those Shadow Fleet vessels, despite the rhetoric. Then the United States did that for the first time a couple of months ago. We saw then a similar measure taken by the French, again with the support of the British. Around a month ago, the UK Attorney General, Richard Hermer, said that there were legal grounds to detain Russian vessels if they're flying a false flag or otherwise violate the laws of the UK in its territorial waters, but nothing was happening for a while. And now we're seeing this move from stated intention to action. And so the trajectory is ever more countries detaining Russian vessels. And that can potentially be a big deal because a lot of those vessels do pass through the territorial waters of the Baltic states and Nordic states in particular, as well as the English Channel. And so if suddenly

0: with impunity, then that could be a serious blow.
1: Associate Professor Anton Moiseenko, Research Director at the ANU Law School. I really appreciate your time and expertise. Thank you so much.
0: Thank you, Andy.
1: Well, back home, in a two-day parliamentary inquiry into the government's changes to negative gearing and capital gains tax has begun today. Last month's federal budget sparked a backlash in the business community. Now, four peak business groups have united to call on the government to dump its changes to capital gains tax, which they believe will discourage investment. Rachel Mealy has this story.
2: Are we good to go? Yep. I declare open this hearing of the Senate Economics Legislation Committee inquiry into the Treasury Laws Amendment Tax Reform Number 1 Bill 2026 and income tax rates.
3: Blink and you'll miss it. The two-day parliamentary inquiry is examining the government's first tranche of tax reforms, which include replacing the 50% capital gains discount with a deduction tied to inflation and curbing negative gearing for property investors. Witnesses so far have mostly spoken in support of the changes. ANU economist Peter Varela told the inquiry the changes could improve productivity.
4: To the extent that this sort of removes some of those tax differences across different asset classes, people will do things that they would do in the absence of the tax system. They will invest in things that suit their risk return and liquidity preferences. They will invest in things that have higher rates of return. Those are good. Tax neutrality will always get you more productivity.
3: The government argues a shake-up of the tax system is needed to iron out distortions in investment allocations. The Assistant Treasurer is Daniel Molino.
5: And there's a broad agreement, I think, amongst policy experts and economists both in government and the private sector that the current system is distorting decisions. The reforms that John Howard brought in skewed decisions away from certain asset classes into standalone property and had the opposite effect that it was supposed to. So I believe that this will actually be more neutral across asset classes and make for a better tax system.
3: The government has said since budget night that it's considering carve-outs for some, such as startups and those in the tech sector. Daniel Molino says the Treasurer is still in discussions with other stakeholders about extending those exemptions.
5: When it comes to concessions, we are discussing a wide range of issues with stakeholders. So today's public hearings and tomorrow's public hearings are a part of that. But we've already been engaging with venture capital, and that was flagged by the Treasurer on budget night, and a wide range of other stakeholders, as is appropriate.
3: But business groups are on the warpath. The Australian Chamber of Commerce and Industry, the Business Council of Australia, the Council of Small Business Organisations and the Australian Industry Group are calling on the Parliament to reject what they say is rushed legislation. The Australian Industry Group's chief executive is Innes Willocks.
6: Well, it's been thrown together in a pretty slapdash manner, and it's only lasts for 2 days into what the government says is the most major piece of tax reforms country seen in a generation, so it's hard to take it seriously.
3: He says the changes will damage the Australian economy.
6: We're hopeful the government will make changes because we hope that the government understands that there is the potential here for real damage to the economy. We already have a lot of members indicating they are going to pull up stumps on investing or they'll look to invest elsewhere. And we're hearing from their parent companies overseas that Australia is now increasingly a political risk when it comes to investment, particularly because of the retrospectivity of these changes.
1: That's the Australian Industry Group Chief Executive Innes Willocks, ending that report by Rachel Mealy. Well, while plenty of Aussies travel to Vancouver to watch the Socceroos open their World Cup campaign successfully, tens of thousands more cheered on from home in living rooms, pubs, stadiums and at community events. Among them, a group of refugees participating in a FIFA Foundation program in Western Sydney. Tanya Dendrinos has more.
7: It's a famous Socceroos victory.
8: A bold statement from head coach Tony Popovich, fielding the second youngest Socceroos World Cup team in history, taking a 2-0 win in Game 1 against Turkey. Broadcaster Craig Foster is a former Socceroo.
9: This young generation has stepped up and taken on, you know, a genuinely world-class team.
8: He says there's a lot to like about this next generation of footballers.
9: We knew this young generation was just starting to come through and the best in at least 20 years since we're going back to 2006. You know, we haven't had the Harry Kewells, we haven't had players playing in the Champions League and at the very top. And that's what you need to produce in order to achieve.
8: In his World Cup debut, 20-year-old

0: Nestoroy and Kunda netted the first goal.
1: Here's Nestoroy, great first touch. Nestoroy and Kunda! Oh, my word!
0: He was later named player of the match. Erin Kunda was born in a Tanzanian refugee camp to Burundian parents. Craig Foster says, with a heated political backdrop around migration, it's examples like this that spark deeper conversations.
2: You're up screaming with everyone else. And so, yeah.

0: in Kenya. My parents are South Sudanese.
1: I was born in Brisbane, Australia.
2: This was the message at the video's core.
3: The Socceroos are the best representation right now of what Australia is. You've got people from all different kinds of backgrounds.
2: Trudy Mitchell is the CEO of Australia for UNHCR, which represents the UN Refugee Agency. She says three Australian players feature in the UNHCR's global game-changing team campaign, including Nestoroya and Kunda.
4: Footballers from refugee and displacement backgrounds, and it celebrates the hope, courage and resilience, and really reflects what can become of people if they're given safety and given opportunities.
2: Jared Galbraith-Martin works at RecLink Australia, which delivers sport and recreation programs for people from disadvantaged backgrounds. He's currently delivering a program funded by FIFA for new migrants to Australia. He was watching the Socceroos match alongside his participants.
5: They'll be, you know, so aware of the dialogue and the debate and I guess the negativity around migrants coming to Australia and the issue of migrants in the political climate. And that's just removed yesterday in a beautiful moment where they felt that they belonged, they were part of it.
2: Nestoroya and Kunda succeed on the world stage, sends a powerful message.
5: In some eyes, refugees may feel that it's a distant dream, right? So I think that would be the biggest thing, is that actually this can actually happen. That could potentially, but not necessarily be me, but it could be somebody like me, could have that opportunity to one day wear the green and gold.
6: That's Jared Galbraith-Martin from RecLink Australia, ending that report by Tanya Dendrinos with audio courtesy of SBS. And that's all from the World Today team this Monday. Thanks for your company. I hope you can join me at the same time tomorrow. I'm Andy Park. Have a great day.

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0: 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Welcome to Afternoons with Joel Rheinberger.
4: Hello, and what a glorious day we have outside. We certainly do in Hobart. Anyway, it's absolutely beautiful sunshine and blue skies out there. Nonetheless, this morning was one of those days where you go, I think I need to add the extra layer. Walking into work, things was cold. And here's the thing that I've discovered. I've lost a dozen kilos in the last 6 months, and winter is colder than it used to be. I had a much better coating of blubber 12 months ago in the last winter, and I did not notice the cold. And I've shaved my head and lost the weight, and now I am feeling the cold really badly. But yeah, today was that cusp day where you could have gone up to the puffer jacket, or you could have added the extra jumper in between the layers there, and that's not too far away when one or the other of those is going to become mandatory. A fresh one, but gorgeous outside as we're looking around as we speak. Coming up on the afternoon's program today, our financial advisor, Charles Badenach, is going to be with us talking about how to be clever and almost naughty. So he said it's the 9 ways to legally transfer monies and get more age pension. So it's all legal. It's all above board. You want to be careful. You want to listen carefully, and you want to check in before you do any of these things with your own financial advisor. But here are the ways that you can move your money around legally to increase your age pension if you're kind of on that cusp of earning or not earning or only getting half a pension, etc. Here's some things that you can do with your money to help you go up a level there. That is coming up later in the program. And, of course, postcode bingo. It's being a Monday, and it takes us to 7304, which is locations in the Meander Valley and the Central Plateau. Now, there are literally 24 towns, I think, contained in that postcode, but most of them only have 10, 20 people in them. The ones that have more people are Deloraine, Mole Creek, Meander, Elizabethtown, Golden

0: Valley, Reedy Marsh, Kimberley, Dunorlan, Caveside, Western Creek, Red Hills, Parkham and Quambie Brook. If you've got tales to share about that part of the world, if maybe you grew up there or you live there or you've done something interesting there, then you can join that conversation after 2 o'clock on 1300 222 936. Now, every month, musician and lawyer Matt Satori and I present a musical anniversary. Step back in time to look over a particular year of music. Today, we're going back 60 years to 1966. And you know what? It may be one of the greatest years on record for music. It is spectacular. It's before my time, but it's fantastic. You've got the Beatles, the Rolling Stones, the Four Tops, Frank and Nancy Sinatra, Dusty Springfield, the Temptations, the Troggs. In Australia, you've got Normie Rowe, Johnny Young, the Easy Beats and the Bee Gees. And my friend Matt's about to pick the eyes out of it for us. G'day, Matt. How are you doing?
1: I'm doing well. And you've got to say, every generation thinks the year they became a teenager was the greatest year in pop music. But if you were around in 1966, you were right. It really was the greatest.
0: It was an absolutely amazing time. Having the Beatles and the Stones both in full flight and all of the change in rock and roll. I mean, Good Vibrations coming out in that year. What, you know, the Beach Boys, perhaps their greatest ever song coming out in that year.
1: And just the beginning of, you know, the fact they made 90 hours of studio tapes, that there's a 6-CD box set of every sound ever committed to tape. There's virtually an orchestra, the Wrecking Crew of the greatest musicians of the day playing that song, and genius Brian Wilson. It's just, this is the man that put sand down in the studio to give him the feel of the beach and destroyed hundreds of thousands of dollars worth of studio gear. But just as one great example, Good Vibrations, which may be the greatest song ever, that cost the equivalent to today's money of $500,000 just to do one song.
0: Wow. Because back in the day, what used to happen is the studio would open up for you and you would go in and play. And, you know, you watch that famous doco of the Beatles that was came out last year, I think it was, where you see Paul writing. Was it yesterday? You see him writing one of the big songs.
1: Oh, Get Back.
0: Get Back. That's right. He's there writing it as he goes, just noting it down and strumming away and playing it, and like nowadays, no one would do that.
1: Well, the Beatles didn't have to pay for the studio time, kind of helpful. But most artists now are in their living room or on their computer, and the idea of going to a recording studio. I talked to Brian Ritchie of the Violent Femmes about this. He had the view that the reason the music often isn't as good is that the artists today don't have the opportunity to spend time in the big studios with the huge record company budgets behind them and the like. And I wonder if there's something in that. You know, when Frank Sinatra's doing Strangers in the Night with a 90-piece orchestra and goes in for an hour to record it.
0: Plus you get incredible equipment and you get people who know what the hell they're doing. Like just a studio engineer who's been doing it for 10 years. For most bands, they have no one with ears like that, no one with judgment like that, no one who can twiddle the knobs like that. You can have a pretty good go, and there are plenty of people who do great work doing that, but there's also plenty who are just doing very average work because they don't have someone else doing that technical work for them and putting all their energy into it.
1: And when when John Lennon's off his head on LSD and says to George Martin, make me sound like the Dalai Lama on top of Mount Everest with 4,000 chanting monks, he goes, sure, John.
0: We can do that. All right, 1966, Matt Satori. Where are we going to start with 1966?
1: I think we start with Decimal Currency because that was the big news story of the year. And when else in history has a Australian Prime Minister been abducted by a Japanese mini submarine?
0: Yes.
1: That only happened in 1966. You Google all the other years, it didn't happen any other time.
0: And only Australia would name a pool after the man who disappeared in such a way.
1: Oh, the cruel, cruel irony. I think St Kilda won the grand final that year by one point. It's their only grand final and their fans never stopped talking about it.
0: Yep.
1: Long hair, mini skirts, hula hoops.
0: The actual origin of the hula hoops.
1: Yeah. What else was around? The Action Man, Matchbox cars, A pretty good time. Barbie dolls, pretty good time for kids. Kids' toys. Slot car racing. Slot car racing was a thing. That was a thing when I was around.
0: Trick. Yep.
1: So there was some pretty cool things. Transistor radios, Meccano sets. I don't think we even had Lego. I think
0: You had to bolt together your Meccano, didn't you?
1: They were always. You always had an older brother who had that around the house, but you weren't quite sure what it was.
0: And then he'd show you, and you go, "I don't want to know about this. My Lego is 1,000 times better."
1: Yeah. wonder what people were watching on television. What would you and I have been watching? It was probably still being shown in our childhood, I imagine.
0: I'm thinking HR Puffin stuff, but maybe I'm.
1: I think it's
0: wrong
1: a few
0: date
1: years
0: that.
1: Later. I think that's the 70s.
0: Is it? Yep.
1: I think we've got a bit of Batman.
0: Of course, Batman 66. Yes,
1: and you'd be a Trekkie, I imagine. You would probably be a bit of a Star Trek.
0: I'm not quite a Trekkie. Mm. I appreciate Star Trek for what it brought to us. And some of the movies, the Star Trek movies, I love. Mm. You know, Nemesis is a good movie. There's a whole bunch of really good movies in there. But the original Star Trek, it kind of changed the world. Mm. You know, it had a black woman who was part of a crew and was an equal and important part of the crew. You know, Nichelle Nichols, suddenly becomes this really important, you know, and was treated as an equal on board a spaceship. And that was kind of unheard of at the time that would happen. And Star Trek was, way ahead of the game for social equality and a whole bunch of things.
1: Mm. Yeah, and all equally, if I said to you it was the debut of the Cybermen, what show would you be thinking?
0: Oh, of course, Doctor Who. The alfoil got a real workout week, didn't it?
1: And the first regeneration of a doctor. So, yeah. It was a big year. What we were watching in Australia, I think, a little bit of Skippy.
0: Skippy the Bush Kangaroo.
1: Still showing in 350 countries, I believe.
0: And really?
1: All those actors not getting a cent in royalties. So very bitter. Homicide was
0: What about
1: huge.
0: The puppeteer who held the kangaroo hands?
1: Oh, well, yeah, I think that was a 90s comedy take of the show, but I wonder if that really happened. And could Skippy really do algebra and fly a helicopter? I don't know. Kangaroos are pretty smart.
0: They're really not, Matt. They're really not. Like, you know, love a kangaroo, gorgeous, wonderful animal, in incredible part of our landscape. No, like most Australian animals, they are
1: what's that,
0: dumb
1: Skip?
0: As a rock.
1: Oh, that's the code to detonate a nuclear bomb and save the planet. You know,
0: he's fallen down the well. And a bit of Bandstand at that time.
1: Yeah, well, it ran 1958 to 72, pivotal Australian show. If I said, was they the debut for the Bee Gees, Olivia Newton-John, Cole Joyce, Peter Allen, Helen Reddy, the Deltones. I mean, they're blast from the past, but they're the bricks and mortar that built the Australian music industry as we know it.
0: Yeah, absolutely. If you're at the films, of course, at the movies, you would undoubtedly end up hearing this tune. The Good, the Bad and the Ugly. What a great film.
1: Well, some say the greatest Western of all time, and Clint Eastwood just makes that. The Italian spaghetti western just personifies it in four or five notes there. I think we had Elizabeth Taylor and Richard Burton in Who's Afraid of Virginia Woolf.
0: Yes, that just ruled everything for a little while there, didn't it?
1: Five Academy Awards. Georgie Girl with our own Australian The Seekers doing the theme song, which was top 10 in America and the UK, which was just unheard of for an Australian band. Quite an achievement to be on this part of the world and do that.
0: Now, Scott from Lonnie says, you're playing music from 66. Don't forget our wonderful Judith Durham and the Seekers. They were the first Aussie group to make number ones here and overseas from 64 to 68. They still hold the record of the largest ever concert held in Australia. They performed in front of 200,000 people at the Myer Music Bowl in Melbourne in March 1967. We've never beaten that.
1: Well, I was there for David Byrne this year in February, and there were 15,000. And I shudder to think how they would have squeezed 200,000 people in there. Just the the enormity of that show. Like, it's still being talked about in Melbourne. You know, it's bigger than any Candles by Candlelight celebration ever. But just to think that this folk band with their beautiful three-part harmonies was just that massive at that time. And, you know, it just Judith Durham, you know, we lost her too soon. Just an amazing, amazing singer.
0: Now, here's a text here from Russell saying, my favourite albums of 1966 with my vinyl collection. And there's Buffalo Springfield and Pet Sounds and Revolver and The Kinks and Bob Dylan and Jefferson Airplane and The Animals. Like, just an incredible... And he's got them all laid out and taken a photo with them all. He's obviously got his albums in chronological order.
1: Well, if you own that particular collection, you wouldn't need any other music, would you? So, it's amazing to think, you know, that the Kinks are this incredible band doing songs like, you know, Sunny Afternoon and Dandy, but they're not even in the charts in Australia. They're not even in the top 200 in Australia. And, you know, the Rolling Stones with Aftermath, with Under My Thumb is a massive album in Australia. That's number two. Some people, depending on who you talk to, will tell you Eric Clapton was God and the greatest blues guitarist of all time. And Cream with Ginger Baker is doing really well. A Quick One for The Who. So there's so many, you know, iconic albums. Yet those four aren't even in the top 10 of
0: didn't
1: what
0: even
1: were the
0: great. In,
1: you know, they were just the minor bit players of 1966.
0: You are listening to 936 ABC Hobart and ABC Northern Tasmania. This is Afternoons with Joel Reinberger. Matt Satori is with us, musician, looking back at the music of 1966 today. C says, Joel, I feel sorry for today's youngsters. The 50s and 60s were the pinnacle of music, the vibrancy and freedom and passion of it. Blaze at Notley Hill says, what about the Kinks? Yes, look, I think Matt's just paid them appropriate tribute. Alan says, Joel, Skippy is available on the free Australian streaming app called Broly. Okay, that you can go and get your fill your boots with Skippy, apparently, Matt, if you want to do that.
1: Although they say the first episode might be fun, but, you know, 499 episodes, you know, who knows? I might stop after one or two.
0: All right, let's actually get to your highlights music-wise. What is your number one song that you would like to mention today, Matt?
1: Oh, well, it's pretty tough. I think you can't really go past A Homegrown Australian, The Real Thing by Russell Morris. It's written by Johnny Young of Young Talent Time fame, produced by Molly Meldrum. It cost in Australian dollars at the time $10,000, which was the equivalent of, I worked it out, $300,000 today.
0: Wow.
1: Molly Meldrum got in a lot of trouble for spending that much money. EMI Records didn't want to put it out because they just thought, this is bizarre, 6 minutes, throwing everything, sound effect in the kitchen sink. Young Russell Morris, 18 years old.
0: Only 18, that's amazing, isn't it?
1: And it gets to number one in New York and a few of the big centres in America. But it's a big Australian number one. It's like no other song we've ever heard. And I love that...
0: It was kind of Bohemian Rhapsody before Bohemian Rhapsody. It had phases and different instrumentation for different parts of the song. It's quite an incredible thing.
1: Well, it's a production feat. It's almost like a moon landing in 69 in terms of the technology that's gone into it. And to this day, I think it's one of the greatest psychedelic songs ever recorded. It just blows me away every time I hear it. And I never get sick of hearing it.
0: So the thing is, for me, as someone who is an audio geek, nowadays the faders on the mixing desk are automated. You go, you tell it you're going to fade this way and it does it for you. It remembers it. And the desk will remake that fade over and over again while you adjust the next one. When this came out, Molly would have been hands-on fading every single thing up and down and knowing where every element was and getting it to the right volume for the entire mix. It's extraordinary.
1: Not only that, there would have been three other guys in the studio because those old desks were so big, and one guy would be on the left-hand side controlling three of the buttons, another guy would be doing two of the buttons, Molly would be in the middle. It would be like a game of Twister going on to mix this song.

0: Russell Morris and The Real Thing, part of the music of 1966, which musician Matt Satori is playing highlights of today on the program. What else has got real influence for you, Matt?
1: Well, I want to start with our homegrown stuff because it'd just be amiss of me not to say that the Australian artists were just holding their own. And the Australian Beatles, the Yeezy Beats.
0: Yeah.
1: What a pedigree. You know, the whole Vander and Young thing related to the AC/DC guys. A song, Friday on My Mind, covered by no less than David Bowie and surprisingly Blue Oyster Cult, Don't Fear the Reaper. They're an amazing, amazing group. And 60 years later, this song still sounds fresh. And it was a favourite of George Harrison. He famously pulled his car over on the road to listen to it more closely when it came on the radio. Nothing is more Beatlesque, but also quintessentially Australian. We all imagine as the week goes on, getting to Friday and going out for a drink with your buddies. And so it's 60 years on. It's still hard to believe 60 years. It still hits in every way. And again, a homegrown product, Australian artists, top 10 in the UK, top 20 in the United States. It's a massive, massive song all over the world. And it's every country had their own Beatles, and this was our Beatles.

0: I might get shot for this, but I would actually say better musicians than the Beatles.
1: Then they're fighting words, Joel.
0: What are you talking about, Joel Rundle? but that's beautifully done. Like the actual instrumentation in that is really, really well done.
1: And interestingly, Cheryl Tamely, the producer, also produced all the hits for the Kinks. There's some really amazing connections with these tracks we're doing today.
0: On 936 ABC Hobart and ABC Northern Tasmania, we're looking back for the next 10 minutes or so at the music of 1966, the most influential tracks, according to Matt Satori. What is next on your list, Matt?
1: Well, if Australia had its own Beatles in the Easy Beats, America had their own in the Monkees. So this group had their own TV show. They had their first single, Last Train to Clarksville, which turned out to be a protest song about the Vietnam War. But the writers were very sheepish about that because they wanted the song to get airplay. They got the idea for some of the lyrics from mishearing a paperback writer and thinking the Beatles, instead of singing paperback writer, were singing Take the Last Train in their Liverpoolian accents, and they misheard that, and they thought, oh, that'd be a good hook for a song. And it was just a mishearing that came to come up with this brilliant hook. And equally, another Beatles steal was She Loves You, Yeah, Yeah, Yeah. And in this song, there's No, No, No. And they were just doing the opposite of what the Beatles were doing. And not long after this, they followed it up with another massive song, I'm a Believer, in the same year, which was written by Neil Diamond. So it's, just an incredible, it's sort of like taking on that cutesy Beatles persona like the Beatles were in the early days. But the Monkees, of course, became a legitimate band who learnt to play their instruments and went from TV actors into a legitimate music force, still touring and playing today. And the music still resonates. It's just such
0: feel-good
1: music.
0: Are the Monkees all still alive, Matt?
1: I think a few are cryogenically frozen. We've got monkeys in enclosures in Launceston. I don't know if that's the same group.
0: There may be one of them sitting there singing this song.

0: And not as good musicians as the Beatles. Certainly not at that point, you know, where they were just miming it. They were the Milli Vanilli of their day just about, weren't they?
1: Oh, absolutely. But again, the people that played on Good Vibrations, the Wrecking Crew played on the Monkees, and they also played on the Birds, Mr. Tambourine Man. So the reason these songs are so great, it's all the same people playing on them.
0: the old reliables, you know, maybe there'll be something in that one day, Matt, for us to talk about, is the greatest backing musicians of all times. Because there's also, I think, there's a three-girl singing group, backup singing group, who are like the great, you know, half of Motown is on their backs, I think, as well. So
1: oh, for sure. Yeah, there's a theme for a future show.
0: Yeah, for a future show. But continuing as we are, talking about the greatest tunes of 1966. Now, 96 Tears, tell me about that, because I don't really know this song, and yet, as you say, it is the quintessential sound of the time.
1: I'm so glad you raised this one, because it didn't chart in Australia, but number one in America, and it's the beginning of garage band indie rock. And it's the first artist, Question Mark and the Mysterios. Question Mark, no one knows anything about Question Mark. Prince was the love symbol in 1996, but this guy was Question Mark. And this song is 213 on the Rolling Stones' greatest songs of all time. It's strangely been covered by Aretha Franklin. And even Whitney Houston's mum, Thelma Houston, had a crack at it. And there's a great version out there by the Stranglers, another by the Inspiral Carpets. So it's incredible. It's got a great organ riff. It's a very small budget band from Michigan who were one-hit wonders. And it won't be the song that immediately comes to mind, but it's the one you're going to be adding to your playlist, and you'll be texting Joel Rheinberger later this afternoon and go, what was that? A question mark of the what?

0: It really does have that garagey sound about it, doesn't it, Matt?
1: Oh, yeah. And look, it's the beginning of garage indie rock, and there's something low budget, nasty and raw about it. But it's a classic. Let's get that on the ABC playlist for the future.
0: Now, we've got two Sinatras to talk about in this time. I think everyone knows enough about Frank. Let's talk Nancy.
1: Well, look, Nancy can't sing, can't dance, can't act, but that didn't stop her having 10 top 40 singles in America. Now, she'd had two flop songs. She was about to be thrown off her record label. And Lee Hazlewood went to Frank and said, I've got a song called These Boots Are Made for Walking. And Frank said, mate, I think this would sound better if Abroad was singing it. And he got in touch with his daughter and said, this could be a hit for you because it's certainly not working for me. And she recorded it and it sold 6 million copies. And it's later ended up bizarrely on the soundtrack of Full Metal Jacket, the epic war Vietnam film.
0: Vietnam War film, yeah, yeah.
1: And of all the bands to cover it, Megadeth. So, and incredibly, she had a career and was the first Nepo baby, Nancy Sinatra.

0: And you can kind of hear she's trying to do the croon thing that her dad did so effortlessly, but you either got it or you ain't.
1: Yeah, it skips a generation, I'm afraid.
0: And she kind of ain't, unfortunately. A few more texts in here for us, Matt. David Tewksbury says ABC Bellbird. I think that's the old radio show there.
1: Fantastic.
0: Henry says, forgot to mention Judith Durham was Tasmanian. That's briefly. Her family lived in Taroona in the 50s for about 5 years.
1: And I think of that Christopher Kosh novel, The Double Man. There's a character based on her,
0: famous
1: Tasmanian novel.
0: And David Loon says, look at this booklet. These came out regularly with lyrics to the latest releases. I was 5 years old in 66. My eldest siblings were teenagers. And so here is Top Pop Songstar. Which has all these lyrics to songs, you know, the Trogs, Wild Thing, and the Beatles' Revolver LP, and Paperback Writer, and da-da-da-da-da.
1: And we barely mentioned the Beatles today.
0: Yeah.
1: You know it's a big year when the Beatles barely get a look in.
0: That is right. Matt Satori is our friendly musician, taking us back on a musical anniversary. Matt, great to have you. Thank you kindly. And coming up on the program after the 2 o'clock ABC News, we're going to be playing Postcode Bingo in 7304. That's the Meander Valley and Central Plateau. If you're part of that area and you'd like to be part of the program, you can call 1300 222 936.
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0: Good afternoon, Guy Stainer with ABC News. The PR agency employed by TAS Racing has told a parliamentary committee Racing Minister Jane Howlett's office was made aware of communications that broke caretaker conventions, despite her claims otherwise. State political reporter Josh Duggan has more.
1: TAS Racing was found to have breached caretaker conventions during last year's state election, with a text sent to racing industry participants spruiking a Liberal election policy. Luke Gaetani is an advisor to Racing Minister Jane Howlett. He tabled a statutory declaration in Parliament earlier this year saying he had no knowledge of any public communications. Core Comms is a communication agency contracted by TAS Racing. Core Comms Executive Director Nick Turner has told a parliamentary committee he shared the contents of the text message with Mr Gaetani before it was disseminated across the racing industry.
0: Minister Howlett's office has been contacted for comment. The Australian Workers' Union says Australia's only manganese smelter will receive 6 weeks' reprieve as sale negotiations continue. Administrators for the Liberty Bell Bay smelter are continuing to negotiate a possible sale with a consortium of buyers. A consortium headed by Adroit Capital was nominated as the preferred buyer in May, but on Friday the administrators announced Adroit had withdrawn. Following a stakeholder meeting today, the ABC understands no final decision has been made about the smelter. Future. Tasmanian Assistant Union Secretary Robert Flanagan says the administration process will be funded for the next 6 weeks.
2: The funding, as we understand it, will be provided by a consortium which has the intention of purchasing the business. To have some certainty for the next 6 weeks is something which is really valued by the workforce.
0: United Nations Secretary-General Antonio Guterres is welcoming the ceasefire agreement between the US and Iran. Mr. Guterres says it represents a critical step towards the peaceful settlement of the conflict. Meanwhile, Japan's Prime Minister, Sunae Takeuchi, says she hopes for free and safe navigation through the Strait of Hormuz and that a final agreement on Iran's nuclear issue will be finalised soon. It follows the leaders of the UK, France, Germany and Italy all pledging to work closely with the US and Iran to seize the moment. Shares have surged in Asian markets and oil prices have fallen following the announcement of the ceasefire deal. The BBC's Jonathan Josephs reports.
3: A new week of trading on global oil markets began approximately half an hour after President Trump announced a deal had been done with Iran. Despite the lack of details, oil prices fell, reflecting

0: boosting traders' belief that global supplies will increase as a result of the agreement. The president's post ended by saying, "Let the oil flow." How quickly that will happen remains to be seen, giving shipping companies a concern about the safety of their crews and ships.
1: Back home, in an EMRS media survey shows young Tasmanians rely significantly on social media to get their news. The results indicate digital platforms like social media, websites and apps have overtaken television as the preferred news source statewide. Tasmanians under the age of 25 are the least likely of any group to use news websites or apps. EMRS Director Brad Stansfield told 936 ABC Hobart the majority of this cohort relies on social media for news.
2: They're very engaged as everybody else. They just get it and absorb it in different ways. Remarkably, across the board demographically, there wasn't a lot of difference between where people get their news. Didn't sort of skew heavily TV and newspapers as people got older. It was a slight skew that way, but not massively.
1: To sport, and the Tasmania Jewels have signed Taylor Mole as their first rostered homegrown player. The specialist three-point shooter previously played in the WNBL for Geelong and Adelaide. She says the decision to play premier-level basketball in Tasmania for Tasmania was a no-brainer. Mole says it's a chance she never thought she'd get.
3: There was never a thing growing up and I just didn't think that was a possibility. So being able to have that as like playing professionally for my hometown, not a lot of people get to experience that. So being able to play here 20 minutes away from where I live is a feeling that I guess I never imagined could ever happen.
1: To Tasmania's weather, there are strong wind warnings for the southwest and central west coasts. For the state today, isolated showers developing about the north and west during the day, but fine elsewhere with northerly winds. In the population centres, it's currently 11 degrees in Hobart, 12 in Launceston, 14 in Burnie and 15 in Devonport.
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5: Still got a few more of your texts coming through here. Paul in West Moona says, given the FIFA World Cup's on at the moment, it seems appropriate to mention that 1966 was a huge year in football as well. England won the Soccer World Cup. They've been trying to lead up to it ever since. And I'm told by producer Lucy that the World Cup trophy was stolen in the lead up to the tournament and found by a dog called Pickles. That is a little bit of history that I did not previously know. Winston says, what about Lily the Pink by the Irish Rovers? Winston, two things. That song came out in 68, a couple of years later, and the Irish Rovers were just a cover. The original was this English comedy band called The Scaffold. And let me find you a little piece of that.

0: So Rod has sent through a picture of his first album, and it's from that year, and it's The Big Parade, Fast Flyers Around Australia, and it's got I Got You, Babe, and Fool, Fool, Fool, and Velvet Waters, and Billy Thorpe's Poison Ivy, and The Turtles' It Ain't Me, Babe. Oh, very much of the time, wasn't it there, Rod? Steve says, underrated Australian backing vocalists, Renee Geyer, Vanetta Fields, and Lisa Edwards. Yeah, you'd be happy to have any of those on the back of one of your albums, wouldn't you?
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1: Postcode Bingo on afternoons.
0: So today we are at 7304, which takes in the Meander Valley and part of the Central Plateau. So the main population centres include Deloraine, Mole Creek, Meander, Elizabethtown, Golden Valley, Reedy Marsh, Kimberley, Dunorlin, Caveside, Western Creek, Red Hills, Parkham and Quamby Brook. Though there are another dozen tiny towns with a dozen people or so in each of them. Now, for most of the year, Deloraine has a population of about

0: 3,000. But every year, for one weekend in spring, I reckon that population doubles, maybe even triples or quadruples. The Tasmanian Craft Fair is a mecca for stitchers, knitters, painters and potters from across the state and the Big Island as well. And our suggestion from Christina for today's postcode bingo, she said Marie Matanley is a fountain of knowledge around the Deloraine and surrounds locale, a Rotarian very involved in the Deloraine Craft Fair. So we called Marie. She said she's not in charge anymore, and she put us on to the new director of the Tasmanian Craft Fair, Stephanie Johnston. G'day, Stephanie. How are you?
1: Very well, thank you.
0: Now, weather report from Meander Valley, please. How has it been today?
1: Well, it was a white frost this morning, and then I would call what you call a black frost. It became overcloud, and it was about, when I went out about an hour ago, it was only 5 degrees, and it's still pretty bleak outside.
0: Wow. What do you mean by a black frost?
1: Well, that means the no sun. Often you get a sun after the sun comes out after a frost, but not this morning. The clouds came down.
0: Oh, okay. Well, we're lucky enough to have had the sun come out in Hobart, but it sounds like the northern end of the state's suffering a little bit of the cold there. Now, to be in charge of the craft fair, you must be into some sort of craft. What is your handicraft of choice, Stephanie?
1: Oh, well, I do needlework, a lot of needlework, a lot of cross stitch, hardanger, things like that, whereas that's not the sort of thing that does get sold at the craft fair so much, but because it's so time consuming, but that's my claim to fame.
0: Okay, are you someone who buys a pattern and the stuff to go with it and just patiently does it, or are you someone who makes their own pattern?
1: No, I buy the pattern, buy the threads and follow a pattern. I'm certainly not that clever.
0: How long does it take you to complete something?
1: Oh, well, if it's a big piece, it can take over 12 months. If it's a smaller piece, it doesn't. But if it's a big piece, it certainly does.
0: Okay, how big? I don't have any idea of the scale in needlework. How big is big that's going to take you a year?
1: I guess you can, well, it depends. If it's a woolen one, it doesn't take so long. But if it's on a DMC thread, which is just two threads, it can take quite some time to follow a pattern. And they're all different shapes and different sizes. You can do Christmas stockings and all sorts of things. So different things.
0: Now, give us an idea of the scale of the craft fair. How big is it?
1: Well, we have 200 exhibitors and we have different venues where we have a free bus that goes around all the venues. And this year we have got people on the waiting list. We've got at least 30 to 40 people that have applied, but we've just had to say, I'm sorry, we've had to put you on a waiting list. We just haven't got the facilities to put all these people in, so it's very exciting.
0: Oh, so this is just exhibitors wanting to be there?
1: Yes, that's right, just exhibitors, yes.
0: Okay.
1: And as I spoke to you earlier in the year, there is no spirit sailing the week before the craft, so that has taken quite a few of our mainland exhibitors out this year, but we've still got some who are prepared to come the week before and stay for an extra week. But if normally they would probably sail in on the Thursday morning for bump in and then probably leave on the Monday, whereas there's no boat and a week's accommodation can be very expensive. So.
0: Yeah. I was thinking people might come down with a truckload of stuff and maybe do the rounds of the state, have a bit of a holiday somewhere.
1: Some are coming that week before for a break or coming to catch up with friends. But, yes, that's certainly not. I think we usually have about 34 mainland exhibitors. This year we've got 14 or 15. So it's knocked half of them by not being able to get on the boat.
0: But there are still enough Tasmanians who want to exhibit.
1: Exactly. Yes, very excited about that. So, yes.
0: Now, what about people buying tickets to it this year, considering that you've got that issue with the ships not running?
1: No, well, ticket sales went online last week, and, yes, they're ticking away quite well, ticking away. They're the early birds. They're the early birds at the moment, but, yes, no, tickets are going quite well.
0: Okay, then. Now, how are we doing for accommodation in the

0: area, because it's not like, you know, the entire postcode of 7304 only has, I don't know, maybe 10,000 people in it, if that. There's not lot of accommodation.
1: Our accommodation is usually booked out the week before, like the year before. A lot of people pre-book, and I know some accommodation is certainly booked out already. And I've had some inquiries that people are staying in Launceston, and we put on a bus runs from Launceston to the craft fair, and they would want to be picked up at their certain hotel or motel. So, you know, it's not only just Deloraine, Devonport or Launceston, but certainly accommodation makes a big difference to the hotel owners.
0: I'm wondering if, you know, you might have to billet people, get some of your crafty locals to sort of, you know, knit an extra one bedroom flat on the back of the house.
1: Yeah, it could well be. No, it's very exciting.
0: You are listening to 936 ABC Radio Hobart and ABC Northern Tasmania. This is Afternoons with Joel Reinberger, and we are playing Postcode Bingo, which takes us to 7304 in Meander Valley and the Central Plateau. And Deloraine is the main population centre in the area that we're in today. And, of course, the Deloraine Craft Fair is happening in October, Friday the 30th of October till Sunday the 1st of November. And they're already starting to book out for that one. How did the craft fair start out? What was it like when it first kicked off?
1: Well, that was 46 years ago, but during COVID we didn't run the craft fair, of course. It was started as one venue which was to encourage the arts and crafts folk of the district to showcase their work. And it was just in what we call the Meander Valley Performing Arts Centre as a one venue way back, and it's grown. And we now have four venues at the showgrounds. We have a bus depot. We have a Rotary Park with all the food. We have the MV Pack still, and then we have the Rotary Function Centre, and we have the basketball court. So, you know, we go right round the area, and some of the we have a bus that goes up the main street of Deloraine. They go to the information centre and maybe look at yarns, and then they stop down at the bottom of the town and look at a couple of shops there, a gallery and Divine Objects, and then back into the area where the Providors and the community complex is, where the bus goes back around again. So it just keeps going. The buses are a free hop on and off, and off they go. So
0: that's really smart, I think. If you're going to be spread over venues, make it really easy for people to trot around there. Now, what's your special exhibition for the fair this year?
1: Oh, we were very, very fortunate this year to be given a chance to have the replica Rajah quilt come to the craft fair. The original is in the museum in Canberra, of course, and is not suitable anymore to be travelled around. So this is the replica, and it's 3.5 metre by 3.5 metre, which is pretty huge. And even with some bloodstains on, I'm told. I haven't seen this one yet. And we're very lucky to have Dr. Christina Henry, who is going to be the coordinator, and she also has the bonnets that she makes from the convicts that came out on the boat, and she's going to help curate that. So we're very, very fortunate to be given that for us this year.
0: That's lovely. Christina certainly knows her history. She's a very good person to have involved with something like that.
1: Yes.
0: And I've seen that replica Rajah quilt. It is stunning. It is the most incredible piece of work, isn't it?
1: Oh, it certainly is. I've been doing a lot of reading, and we have actually approached the Deloraine High School to see if some of their drama students would like to reenact part of it, and then maybe the media class film it, and we'll put it on the TV screen as well. And we're making up some bags to show what the women, because it was Elizabeth Fry, the Cadbury's lady, who actually put together all the bits and pieces, the threads, the needles, and I've got a list of things that she gave the convict women to put in a bag that they could bring on the boat. So if they weren't seamstresses by the time they started in Ireland, they certainly would have been by the

0: time they got to Tassie.
1: Right, tickets are selling fast. So if you want to get into the Tasmanian Craft Fair, go to their website. Where are your tickets being sold, Stephanie?
0: They're online, and they're also being sold at the Information Centre in Deloraine. So, you know, they'll be available, and there will be some door sales as well. So we're trying to cater for all sorts of people. So
1: good on you, Stephanie. Thank you kindly.
0: That's okay.
1: Stephanie Johnston is the director of the Deloraine Craft Fair. So that's Friday, the October the 30th, till Sunday, November the 1st. I'm actually putting a pitch to my boss to see if we can get up there and maybe do an outside broadcast from the craft fair. But, you know, we'd have to figure out where we're going to be. There's four different venues.
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7: 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Afternoons with Joel Reinberger.
1: Steve, the truck driver, says, I wouldn't have thought TT Line could afford to not be sailing for a week. They need every cent they can get. Yes, I actually spent a chunk of last night on board one of the Spirit of Tasmanias, the one that is parked down by the docks there. That's part of Dark Park for Dark Mofo this week, with a whole bunch of art stuff, you know, and a bar and things like that happening on board. There's a whole bunch of... It looks like a car crash has happened in one point, and there's all robots crawling around the car crash and doing various weird motions around the car crash. And there's video installations. There's a giant sign saying, I want to burn the sun, which really, really gets you, that big sign. That's quite amazing. So, worth having a look. You only get to look around, unfortunately, the car park, because that's where all the... But, you know, the thing is, Dark Mofo has always been in kind of industrial environments, you know, at the old Dark Park there at Macquarie Point. It's always been inside those old sheds and stuff. So it still works, I think, being in that kind of industrial environment of the car park inside of the ship there. Now, when we mentioned that... Postcode Bingo is taking us to 7304. Jason texted us with a suggestion saying you need to get Don Simpson on for the Meander Valley chat. He drove the Mole Creek school bus until into his 80s. He has told that many stories, he doesn't even remember which ones are true. Let's test his memory, shall we? Don Simpson, hello. How are you doing?
8: I'm doing all right, thanks. How about yourself?
1: I am terrific, thank you. What's the weather where you are?
8: Can you prove that you're all right?
1: I don't know. How would I go about doing that, Don?
8: Yeah, well, I can pitch lies really well because I'm the head of them.
1: Don, how did you come to Tasmania in the first place?
8: Well, I come over on a DC-3, which was flapping its wings in 1950, and landed on the grass at Launceston Airport. Yeah,
1: and it was actual grass.
8: Yeah.
1: Now, why did you come here? What made you choose Tasmania?
8: I didn't actually. When I left tech school, Caulfield Tech in Melbourne, I went up to the Goldsborough Mort, had a job for a roundabout in the shearing sheds. And I took that on, and I gradually worked my way through it, and I was on the borderline of being one of the snobs, but I didn't get round that far. I was going to do a bit of classing wool, but I fitted in on the sheds were big because... the minimum we had was 30,000 sheep, and we'd be there 2 or 3 weeks, all around New South Wales and Victoria. Well, 1 year, we finished, and the boss said to me, you might might get a bit extra work down in Tassie doing the same thing. You know, picking up wool and pressing it for them and that sort of thing. So I had a brother over here at Deloraine. I'd never heard of Deloraine. And so I thought, yeah, well, I'll go over there. So I flew from Deniliquin down to Melbourne and from Melbourne down to Launceston, yeah.
1: Okie dokie. Now, I understand that you got called up for service here, but you never got sent away. What happened?
8: Well, you're supposed to go. I was 17 or something, and I was calling off. Because I lived in Melbourne, they lost track of me, and they finally got me when I was 19, nearly 20, and they said I'd have to do national service. And so I was a bit older than the others, not much. So I couldn't get out of it. So I had to do it at Brighton Camp. Yeah. And, of course, I didn't have any parents, so I was booked in at the Empire Hotel at Deloraine. And I was pretty independent, used to look after myself. So, yeah, they got me in the finish. So I had to do my army service here, yeah.
1: Like you never got sent away, which is a great thing to be.
8: Well, I was bloody close. We got on the call up twice to go overseas, but it didn't happen. It was a bit like they used to call it a bit of a lottery those days. But I had a few friends that went to Vietnam, but a couple of them are still here. Yeah, I didn't go. I must have been lucky, I think. That's all.
1: Now, you went from a roustabout to being a butcher, is that right?
8: Yes, well, I was going to go back to Melbourne after I went over there twice, just mucking around, doing a few sheds for, you know, farmers that think they've got a lot of sheep, but they've only got two or three, you know, and, well, they might have 100 or so. So I thought there's not much. I liked it enough. The second time I come over, there's a chap that had the butcher shop, though I didn't know I was going to buy it in the future, but he said to me one day, would you like to have a game of football? And I said, no, I'd sooner play golf or something like that, and or go fishing. He said, look, if you give... if you play football with us, I'll give you a job at the butcher shop. I said, I know bugger all about butchers, except you only eat the meat. You know? So I took the job on, and that was a long story because I learnt to play, make small goods and all sorts of things, and things he'd never heard of. Later years, I took over the business itself. Yeah.
1: Did you have to play football as well?
8: I did play football, but it's not football as you know it. I wouldn't get a kick in a stampede most of the time.
1: Now, you have done some interesting overseas trips, I think, with Rotary. You've been to Samoa and Papua New Guinea, is that right?
8: Yes, I got a little bit written down here. I've got heaps of pictures and everything, and I look at them, I think, bloody hell, that was 30-something odd years ago. So I just picked a bit out of summer. When we went to New Guinea, we went way out in the bush, and to find this hard to repeat, but Maya Hona High School, and I've got a letter here that they gave me, and we had to finish off a high school building, and the group in front of us had done half of it and we had to do the rest, and lucky me, I had to do the roof because I was the only one game enough to get up there. I've got some good

photos of them too. And it says here, the staff and students of Moahana High School wish to thank the Rotarians whose untiring efforts have led to the completion of the home economics building. Thank you. Brother Bede, he's the Catholic Church. Yeah, and I'm a he.

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0: Hey, let's find out what's been going on in the north of the state today. I've got Ursula Commoner from the Bureau of Meteorology with me now. Hi, Ursula.
2: Hello, how are you going?
0: Very well, thank you. Now, what's been happening around the north and northwest of the state today?
2: Oh, pretty overcast kind of day today. A few light showers falling out of that, but really not too much picking up in the gauges up there. Maybe only half a millimetre or two on a couple of the hills. So it's been very light rain indeed. We started the day pretty chilly this morning. Lonnie was down around 1 degree.
0: Yeah, I noticed that.
2: 2.5. But yeah, we saw those temperatures just warming up into sort of the mid to high teens. Low to mid teens through the day today.
0: Can you give us a bit of a whip around of the top temps across the north today?
2: Yeah, well, Launceston got to 13.5. We saw 15 in Wynyard and Devonport. King Island got to 14, and Flinders Island 16 degrees.
0: And what's in store for tomorrow?
2: It's going to be a bit of a wet day tomorrow and really a bit of a wet week ahead. So we'll start to see some showers sort of picking up through tomorrow morning, and then that'll tend to some pretty widespread rain across most of the northern parts of the state tomorrow. It'll sort of ease back a little bit on Wednesday, but we're still expecting a fair few showers around, and then another quite wet day as we move into Thursday.
0: And are there any warnings about Ursula?
2: We just have marine wind warnings today, so that's for the central, west and southwest coasts.
0: Ursula Connor, thanks for the update.
2: Thanks, Beck. See you.
0: That's Ursula Connor from the Bureau of Meteorology there. Now, I've got a text from you, Will. You say you're talking about the emergency notification. You said, will this operate if you don't have

0: signal through satellite? Look, that's a good question, Will. We'll look into that for you. And you can also weigh in on this. You can send me a text on 0467 922 917, or you can call 1300 361688. We want to know if you heard the new Oz Alert System test that happened at 11 o'clock today. You would have got this siren on your phone and some vibrating and a message to say that it was just an alert. What do you think of the idea, and did you get it? Now, it's just gone 4:35. Let's find out what's been making news with Hayden Smith. G'day, Hayden.
1: G'day, Beck.
0: What's making news?
1: The Tasmanian government and Aurora Energy have doubled the funding available for people experiencing hardship paying their power bills. The Energy Hardship Fund, administered by the Salvation Army, has increased to $700,000 for the upcoming financial year. Stacey Milburn from the Salvation Army says those eligible can have up to 25% of their energy bills paid through the fund. A UFC fight has wrapped up outside the White House in Washington, D.C. It was held in a huge arena on the South Lawn to celebrate U.S. President Donald Trump's 80th birthday. The American president is a keen fan of mixed martial arts, but also holds shares in the company, which is run through a family trust. Legal attempts were made to stop the event going ahead. Tickets were sold privately, with some guests reportedly paying $1 million to be in the audience. And finally, Gold Coast coach Damien Hardwick has been put on notice by the AFL after suggesting in his post-match press conference that the umpiring in his side's loss to Geelong was heavily influenced by the home crowd at Cadinia Park. The AFL football boss Greg Swan called Hardwick today to address the matter, but the Suns coach has escaped being fined for his comments. Hardwick said the ground was like the Roman Colosseum, with umpires waiting to hear the crowd's reaction before awarding free kicks. ABC News.
0: Thanks, Aidan.
1: Thank you.

0: the Moon and Back, Savage Garden. Now, we've had more texts about the Oz Alert. I've got a message from Harky. You say, if your phone was deemed too old, you didn't get the emergency alert. Surely we owners of older phones are worthy of saving too. Look into that. Thank you, Harky. Also, Jan from Launceston, you say, g'day, nope, not a peep from the test. I'm at Riverside. We will look into whether it was the LGA of Launceston, because I believe you'd be in the West Tamar area there if you're at Riverside. So we'll find out a little bit more about where the borders are and whether you should have been getting that.
1: ABC Northern Tasmania, you're with Beck Pridham.
0: We've been talking more about the latest developments at Liberty Bell Bay's Rocky Future. Liberty Bell Bay's Rocky Future. Early today, it was announced that a new six-week funding commitment had been struck for the smelter as sale negotiations continue. It got us wondering, what would it mean for Australia if the country's only manganese smelter were to close? And what do we use manganese for? To help answer that question, we've brought in Ray Mostogel. He's Chief Executive of Tasmanian Minerals Manufacturing and Energy Council. Hi, Ray.
2: Hi, Beck.
0: Ray, what do you make of today's development?
2: Well, I mean, the alternative could have been that the bidders had withdrawn totally. So the fact that there's been an extension shows that, you know, there must be still some goodwill in the negotiation and the, you know, people can potentially see a pathway that needs more work. So I think it's a really promising sign. I mean, the best answer would have been this, you know, it's been sold and the bidder's going to start the plant up, but we're not at that point. But I think it's, as a second best answer, it's a positive result. And I think, you know, you have to commend the employees and their families for their resilience through this process. I mean, the finish line is now just been pushed further out, and that weighs heavily on people, but the fact is there's still light at the end of the tunnels. So, you know, I think it's really important that all parties remain at the table and continue working towards a solution, because Tasmania just cannot afford to lose a cornerstone industrial base.
0: Now, we want to look at this more broadly and at manganese. What exactly is manganese?
2: Okay, so ferromanganese and silicomanganese, which is what is produced at the Liberty plant, is effectively an alloy. So it's added to steel when it's in the molten form. So at a steelworks, they produce cast iron and then they turn cast iron into liquid steel. So this is, you know, typically, you know, 1,000, 1,500 degrees Celsius. So it's like molten lava if you want to compare it with something. By adding discrete amounts of ferromanganese or silicomanganese, it changes the chemistry of the steel. So it might turn a steel that would be quite brittle into something that's really strong that you could use in a bridge or in a building, or it could be steel that you want to use in an area like in a wear line or inside a truck, something that's constantly being pounded with rocks or something that's abrasive so that it doesn't wear through. You know, ferromanganese would be an addition to steel that changes the chemical properties but then also changes the physical properties of the steel. So it's really important. You know, it's not all steel is steel. I mean, it has many different grades. And ferromanganese and silicomanganese is a really important part of the steel that is made in Australia but made across the world.
0: So how much of our steel in Australia uses manganese, and are there any alternatives if we don't use manganese?
2: Well, there isn't any alternatives that we know of to make that. So Australia's steel production used to occur in Whyalla and it still is occurring in Port Kembla. Now, it's my understanding that of the production that comes from the Liberty Bell Bay site, about a quarter to a third goes into Australian steelmakers and gets used, and the rest of it is exported to other countries.
0: So if Liberty Bell Bay were to close for good, what would it mean for Australia and also our position in the global market?
2: Well, the steelmaking will need to continue. So they'll have to now source their product from other countries. And ferromanganese is produced in other countries. So South Africa is a supplier. China is a supplier. India supplies. So it would require those businesses to import the product. So there's more cost involved. Instead of freighting it up from the Bell Bay port into Port Kembla or into Whyalla, they're bringing it in from other countries. So the freight cost will go up. That will then flow on to the steel price, and therefore, when you buy a piece of steel or when you're building a steel building, the price will go up. So there's going to be a financial penalty, and I'm making an assumption that the market will absorb the loss of Liberty Bell Bay in terms of the tons it's capable of producing. But I think the other thing that's not to be understated is that the ferromanganese that's produced at Bell Bay is produced using renewable energy, and ferromanganese production is a energy intense process. So at the moment, the carbon footprint of the ferromanganese coming out of Tasmania is very low. In fact, it's probably amongst the lowest in the world. So any imported ferromanganese is typically going to be made by either coal-fired or oil-fired or gas-fired type electricity. So its carbon content in terms of its impact on the emissions will be much, much higher. So not only will we see a price increase, we'll actually be bringing in higher emission products, which is takes us the opposite way to which, the industry wants to go and the world wants to go.
0: My guest is Ray Mostogel. He's Chief Executive of the Tasmanian Minerals Manufacturing and Energy Council. And we're talking about what it could mean for Australia if our only manganese smelter at Bell Bay closed. How vulnerable would Australia be if Liberty Bell Bay were to come off the market? How vulnerable would that leave us to price shocks?
2: Well, it means that Australia is no longer insulated from having a local supplier. So we're at the liberty of the world's suppliers, and the world prices are set globally anyway. But what it means is that if a country decides for geopolitical reasons that it's not going to export manganese, then it effectively shuts down the Australian steel industry, because without the product, they actually can't make what they sell. So it would effectively stop, even though it's a relatively minor addition compared to some of the other inputs of a steelworks. It's the one ingredient that they need. You take it away, then, and there isn't an alternative. It really limits what steel they could still produce. So it would have a major ramification across the country, with our remaining capacity to be able to produce steel in Australia.
0: It's been a pretty tough time for this smelter over the last year. How confident are you that this is still going to be an operation that continues to run into the future?
2: Well, I think, there's a lot of discussion going on about corporate welfare and what have you. I think the really important thing that I see with Liberty is my understanding is Liberty Bell Bay was a viable economic operation. So it produced products, it sold it, it generated an income and a return and a modest profit. So it's a viable business. The issue is that the previous owners, it would appear, that they have removed all of the reserves, all of the financial assets that Liberty had accumulated to the point where they can no longer run. So the fact is that anybody who buys this knows that this thing used to make money, can still make money, is a sign that this has a longer term future. The issue is, how do you resolve the fact that it's going to need a significant outlay of funds to basically restock all of the empty shelves, restock the stockpiles, repairs to the buildings that have sort of stopped in the last 12 months, and just the facilities? So it's a fairly, and I don't know what the number is, but it's tens of millions of dollars that is required to invest in that, and it probably doesn't make enough money to pay that back quickly. So it's about, how do you finance that? What would the loan look like if it's a loan, and over what term does it have to be repaid? I think, without being privy to the negotiation, I imagine that that's a key part of the discussion.
0: Ray, thanks for joining us on Drive.
2: You're welcome. Thanks, Beck.
0: That was Ray Mostogel, Chief Executive of Tasmanian Minerals Manufacturing and Energy Council. Now, re-your text around AusAlert. My producer, David Cook, is reaching out to the National Emergency Management Agency, who is managing this trial, and he's going to put those questions that you've been asking, texting in to them. Now, coming up, a message on the side of a bus might not seem like much, but what if it helps start a conversation that could change a life? The Launceston White Ribbon Committee has just secured funding to keep its anti-violence message rolling through our streets for another 6 months. We'll have more on that next.

0: I'll be your shelter. Taylor Dane. Hey, we've been speaking about the new Oz Alert system. It sent out a test text today, alerting us to a national emergency. It's going to be a new national emergency warning system. I don't know whether if you were in the Launceston area, which is where it targeted, you would have got this siren and your phone vibrating. We've had people texting in about, you know, whether they got that notification and any troubles that they might have noticed. Nick from Launceston, you say, I have a work phone and a personal phone. I got the alert on my work phone, but not on my personal one, even though they were sitting next to each other. Thanks for the text, Nick. Now, my producer, David Cook, he's reaching out to the National Emergency Management Agency, asking your questions to see if we can find out more and to make sure if there are any teething issues that we are all in a good position.
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0: For years, the Launceston White Ribbon Committee has been working to keep the conversation going about preventing violence against women. One of its most visible initiatives has been a public awareness campaign carried on the metro bus travelling through the city. Now, thanks to the support of the Riverside Lions Club and the Windmill Hill Lions Club, that message will continue to be seen across Launceston for another 6 months. On breakfast this morning, Kim Napier spoke to Sally Ann Gill from the Launceston White Ribbon Committee and Rod Peck, president of the Riverside Lions Club.
4: Look, this is a super important campaign, Kim, because it is really about prevention. We hear a lot, and there absolutely should be a lot of information out there, and especially support for victim survivors. But we won't do anything about addressing a problem until we actually look at, you know, the cause, the drivers of violence against women. And so it's very important that it's actually visible in the community.
5: Rod, what motivated the Riverside Lions Club and the Windmill Hill Lions Club to get behind the campaign and provide funding for another 6 months?
6: We like to make a difference to our local community, and we could see that what White Ribbon were trying to do was in alignment with what our own aspirations are as a club. So, you know, matching visions and purposes as well. So it was a bit of an easy decision to make, really, to, you know, to give them some help to keep their advertising going locally. Like, we have 8 main pillars for Lions International, and 3 of them are hunger and poverty, youth development and support, and humanitarian needs. And I think this, they just marry up with this support for White Ribbon.
0: Sally Ann Gill from the Launceston White Ribbon Committee and Rod Peck, president of the Riverside Lions Club. Breakfast is back tomorrow morning from 5:30 with Kim, who'll have details on the permission to trespass winter festival.

House of the Rising Sun, Tracy Chapman. Hey, on the program this hour, we've been getting your texts about whether you received an emergency alert. It's just a test one. That's not the real thing. But if you're in the Launceston area, if you received that alert, and if you did or if you didn't, you can send me a text on 0467 922 917. Coming up after the news, we're going to hear from a worker at Liberty Bell Bay who was there today when the administrators laid out the latest plan.

0: plans for the smelter. 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
1: Good evening, ABC News with Lucy Shannon. The Tasmanian government is defending Minister Jane Howlett from claims that she has misled Parliament. State political reporter Josh Duggan explains.
2: In last year's election campaign, Tas Racing sent a text to industry participants spruiking a Liberal policy and breaking election campaign caretaker conventions. Minister Howlett has denied her office's involvement. A stat deck from her Chief of Staff, Luke Gaetani, tabled in Parliament this year, stated he was not aware of the communications. However, Tas Racing's contractor communications advisor, Nick Turner, has told a parliamentary committee today that he had a conversation with Mr Gaetani about the contents of the message. Following the hearing today, Labor and the Greens called for Ms Howlett to resign. A government spokesperson maintains the minister has not misled Parliament.
1: The Australian Workers' Union says a funding commitment struck with potential buyers of the Liberty Bell Bay smelter is a welcome reprieve for workers. The Northern Tasmanian smelter has received more than $9 million in government assistance since entering voluntary administration in March. That's run out, but now the union says the ongoing administration process will be funded for 6 weeks by a consortium intending to purchase the business. It understands it will cost $500,000 a week to keep the smelter afloat. Robert Flanagan from the union says the funding means there's a potential pathway forward for the smelter.
3: What is most important at the moment is that the administration's funding is in place, which means that there is still an active sale process, which means potentially there is still a future for Liberty Bell Bay.
1: Western leaders are voicing their support for a deal between the US and Iran to halt their war. John O'Wakely has the details.
4: In a social media post, US President Donald Trump says he's authorising the toll-free opening of the Strait of Hormuz and removing the US naval blockade of Iran. Prime Minister Anthony Albanese is welcoming the agreement, saying the peace deal is in the interest of the entire world. A joint statement by the UK, France, Germany and Italy has also backed it, saying the reopening of the Strait of Hormuz is essential. EU Commission President Ursula von der Leyen says the deal should reopen the critical oil route as soon as possible, but the peace in the Middle East was impossible while Lebanon is in flames. Pakistan, which mediated the deal, says military operations on all fronts, including Lebanon, will end, but Israel, which has been fighting Hezbollah there, is yet to comment.
1: Meanwhile, Israel's Defence Minister Israel Katz has opposed any planned withdrawal from Lebanon, saying security zones within the country will be cleared of all terrorist infrastructure. He added that if Iran attacks Israel due to events in Lebanon, Israel will attack it. Lawyers for a woman charged over slavery offences have told a bail hearing their client rejects the ideology of Islamic State. James Oten reports from the Melbourne Magistrates Court.
5: Prosecutors have argued Zainab Ahmed poses an unacceptable risk if she were released on bail, stating the accused had not renounced support for Islamic State after travelling to Syria in 2015. Defence lawyer Grace Morgan accepted such a statement had not been made explicitly, but told the court her client does not support Islamic State, saying she rejects the organisation and the men who enforced its ideals on her. The defence team also stated there was no sensible suggestion that Zainab Ahmed would engage in a terrorism act if released, and the need to be with her daughter would be a deterrence.
1: To sport, and former Socceroos captain Craig Foster says Australia's upset 2-0 win over Turkey at the FIFA World Cup yesterday is an amazing result for the side's young players. The Turkish team were favourites going into the match, but goals from Nestori Erankunda and Connor Metcalf gave the Socceroos the win. Foster says the victory will be a big confidence boost heading into the rest of the tournament.
6: Couldn't believe that Matty Ryan was out along with Jackson Irvine, and yet this young generation has stepped up and taken on, you know, a genuinely world-class team, you know, players from Real Madrid, Juventus and elsewhere, and triumphed. And so Australia should be enjoying today.
1: To the weather for tomorrow, there's a strong wind warning for the southwest coast. For the state tomorrow, showers statewide, more widespread about the north, easing about the south during the afternoon. North to northwesterly winds tending light and

0: variable during the day. A shower or two and a top of 14 for Burnie, rain and a top of 14 for Devonport, rain and a top of 15 for Launceston, showers easing in Hobart and a top of 13 tomorrow. ABC News.
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5: We've been talking about the future of Liberty Bell Bay on the program and what it means for its workers. They left on Friday wondering if it might be their last day on the job after the smelter's sale fell through. But they found out today they've got another 6 weeks. We're going to hear more from one of those workers soon. Also coming up this hour, we're going to find out more about the rare craft of whip cracking and why, unlike a lot of other niche trades, it's not dying out. And as always, our lines are open. You can share your thoughts on anything we have on the program today. 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Tewkesbury Dave, you've messaged in about that story from Kim Napier before and the white ribbon campaign on the side of buses. You say that the bus company should supply the white ribbon advertising for free. That's an interesting thought.
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5: No significant delays or incidents to report this afternoon. Traffic is moving well through Launceston. On the West Tamar Highway, it's slow through Lagana heading north. Hopefully the roadworks there will soon be over. All good through Devonport, Ulverston and Burnie, with the Bass Highway flowing well. And if you see something we should know about and it's safe for you to do so, text us on 0467 922 917. Now, you'll have heard in the news it's not over for Liberty Bell Bay. Workers have been given a six-week reprieve while negotiations on the smelter sale continue. ABC reporter Emily Smith joins me now. Hi, Emily.
6: Hello.
5: Now, Emily, you were at the smelter site for the meeting between workers and the administrators. Were you allowed in?
6: No, unfortunately, we weren't in. We were parked up just in front of the smelter. So we saw the workers going in and out, had a bit of a chat to one of the union reps after, but no, we did not go inside.
5: What do you know about the six-week funding that was announced today?
6: Yeah, so the background to this is that last month, this consortium, so a group of companies, was announced as the preferred buyer of the smelter. And as part of that, they agreed to fund the administration costs until the sale process was finalised. But last Friday, we heard that one of the companies involved in this consortium, Adroit Capital, had funding issues and it was pulling out. So suddenly there was no one to pay administrators. So the administrators said, "This needs to be resolved by Monday or we liquidate." So now today we have had the good news that the consortium has somehow secured funding. We don't know how, but they've somehow secured funding to pay administrators for the next 6 weeks. Now, the state and federal governments had already committed funding for the workers' wages for about the next 6 weeks as well. So all that funding to pay the administrators, to pay the workers, is now locked in again to get everyone through this sale process, which they really hope can be finalised within that time frame.
5: And who are the administrators now in talks with to save the business?
6: That is a very good question. So originally they were in talks with a consortium and they named three companies involved. That was Perth-based Adroit Capital, there was the ASX-listed OM Holdings, and there was a US private equity firm called White Oak. The problem was with Adroit. It couldn't come up with the funding and it pulled out. But even though we heard today that the consortium has secured new funding, we don't know where that's come from. We don't know if there's a new company involved. We don't even know if the other two companies originally there, OM Holdings and White Oak, if they're still involved. So I understand this. That's because it's all considered commercial in confidence at this stage. But we will be watching closely to see what the consortium looks looks like when we get the chance.
5: Yeah, I'm sure there's a lot of interest. I'm sure you're as curious as everyone else to know how that plays out. Now, Emily, did you manage to speak to workers as they left the meeting today?
6: No one wanted to talk. I guess it's all very new information and they didn't have a whole lot of detail either. But we did get the feeling that they were very, very relieved, as

0: they left. Many had been sure the smelter was going into liquidation today and that they were about to lose their jobs. And I was at the press conference with the Premier on Friday when they announced that Adroit was pulling out, and it was certainly very doom and gloom.
1: It was somber, wasn't it?
0: Yeah, they really didn't look confident that anything would be finalised today. So I do understand why the workers were so concerned. But at the same time, this is just another period of uncertainty for them. Like, the sale is not, it's not set in stone. It's just a 6-week reprieve. So they will be hoping for just some certainty as soon as possible.
1: There must be a bit of a sense of whiplash for some of them going to, you know, leaving work on Friday thinking this could be it, and then coming in today and it being a completely different story. So,
0: and the smelter has been mothballed since May 2025. So this has been going on really for such a long time for them.
1: Do you have any idea of when the final decision will be made and when it will be public?
0: Not really, just that they will be hoping to have that done in the next 6 weeks because they've only got the funding for the workers and for the administrators for that long.
1: Emily, thanks so much for giving us the update.
0: Thank you.
1: That's Emily Smith. She's an ABC reporter. So what do employees at Liberty Bell Bay make of today's developments? Ben Mannion works in IT at the plant, and over the weeks of uncertainty surrounding the future of the smelter, he's been sharing his personal thoughts about the ups and downs and twists and turns. Ben, welcome back to ABC Drive on Northern Tasmania.
2: Hello.
1: Ben, when you walked into the morning's meeting, what were you expecting to hear today?
2: We're all expecting to hear pack your bags and go home, pretty much, as we were all standing around waiting for EY to start talking. A few people were mumbling, saying just hurry up and rip the band-aid off so we can go home. So we're all quite shocked that they'd managed to pull off a minor miracle by somehow getting funding from someone to make it happen.
1: For our listeners, EY is the administrator. Now, when you walked in there, what were you told?
2: They couldn't tell us too much because there's a lot commercially in confidence. But, yeah, the high-level stuff was they've managed to get funding through to the end of July for the operational costs, like our power and other expenses, not so much the administrator's pockets. And the government, state and federal government, were going to match that timeline for the employees' wages.
1: Who was talking at this meeting today?
2: Morgan Kelly was.
1: That's the administrator?
2: Yes, he's one of the partners at EY.
1: Look, on Friday, reading the mood from the politicians who were at the plant, it did look as if the future of the plant was over, essentially. How's the weekend for you and your family?
2: A lot of looking on Seek and calling up on favours of people with potential employment opportunities and, yeah, planning what would happen with a hopefully short period of unemployment, because given a day's notice, it's very hard to find a job.
1: Yeah, absolutely. And how are your colleagues managing with the anxiety and the uncertainty of this situation?
2: We're all a bit sick of the roller coaster, really. But on the flip side, it's better that it keeps going up and down and keeps going on rather than just stops and we have no job.
1: On ABC Northern Tasmania, I'm joined by Ben Mannion, who works at Liberty Bell Bay. Ben, as you wait for news, do you feel as if it has put your life on hold? Have you held back on making any major decisions until the plant's future is sorted out?
2: Yes and no. We're starting to build a house, my family and I, at the moment, which has all come about at the wrong time, because when we started, it looked like things should be fine, and then they took a sudden turn in March. Just planning is moving. We're not planning so much for the future as the weeks ahead instead now.
1: So after today's meeting, are you feeling more hopeful?
2: Yeah, well, at least we've got, unless something bad happens, we should have another 6 weeks. So that's, it is a relief.
1: And were you given any idea today of a new timeline going forward?
2: No, the only real timeline was the 6 weeks of

0: funding that had been put in place, and that the administrators were working as hard as they can to get it all sorted as quickly as they can, so if sale can be completed and the furnaces can be turned back on.
1: Well, Ben, thanks once again for coming on the program. I really appreciate your time.
0: No problems.
1: And if it's okay with you, we might keep in touch too.
0: No, that'll be fine. I've been in touch for the past couple of months as it is.
1: It's very appreciated. I know that it offers a lot to our audience, so thanks very much.
0: No problems.
1: That's Ben Mannion. He's a worker at Liberty Bell Bay.

0: by Badfinger. Hey, did you get a text from AusAlert? It's Australia's new national emergency warning system. The alert that went out today was just a test, just to see if it's working before it gets rolled out nationally in October. And if you're in the Launceston area, you should have got a message at 11 o'clock. Your phone would have been vibrating, making some noises, and you would have got a notification to go along with it. We've had some texts come through. One listener, you say, received this text on Friday, the 12th of June. It says, quote, the government is testing AusAlert near you on 15th of June. Update your phone software and restart it to get emergency messages. And then you say you didn't receive any alert at Glengarry. Another listener, Keza, you say, I live in Kings Meadows and I never heard or received any emergency alert. So it is a complete failure from me, you say. Thanks for these texts. My producer, David Cook, he is reaching out to the National Emergency Management Agency to put some of these to them and to answer your questions. So we'll let you know if we hear from them and we'll try to answer your questions. Now, coming up, as time goes on and society changes, some rare crafts are dying out. But we're going to find out from one niche trade that's bucking that trend. That's coming up.
1: From Olympic glory to criminal infamy.
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4: Hey, did you read ABC reporter Kelsey Reid's online story over the weekend about rare crafts? It's a delightful read. If you haven't read it, I recommend that you do. As times change, some skills like locksmithing and lead lighting could fall by the wayside. But that's not the case for whip cracking. Simon Martin's leather whips are in high demand. He joins me on the program now. Hi, Simon.
5: How are you going, Beck?
4: I'm great, Simon. Thank you. What made you get into whip making?
5: It started really in high school. My leatherwork teacher, Trevor Barringer, he sort of took me under his wing, I suppose, and taught me how to plait belts, and then sort of forgot about it till I'd done my bricklaying apprenticeship. And I was like, what am I doing laying bricks when I could be making leather goods? And so I really wanted to learn how to make stock whips. And so bumped into my leatherwork teacher. I was about 19 at the time. And he said, you get the leather, I'll cut out the whip. But he said, I won't teach you anything, but you can plait it. So that's how it sort of started.
4: And what did you need to learn to be able to get into this trade?
5: I guess you need to be able to learn how to read the leather. So what's a good bit, what's a bad bit? Really a lot of trial and error, to be honest. I made a lot of mistakes at the beginning. And then, yeah, the skills, obviously, to cut your strands, stretch your strands, bevel, all those things to prepare your leather to plait up into a good stock whip or whatever the leather item you're making.
4: Now, it's quite a unique trade. What kind of demand exists for it?
5: For myself, I mean, I've been doing it, 23 years now. And I guess it's, you know, it took a number of years to build a reputation. But I currently have a 3-year waiting list, which is pretty long, I guess. So, it's certainly a demand there, but you sort of have to create your own niche market.
4: And what goes into creating a whip, like a 3-year wait? That's quite significant. What goes into that product?
5: Yeah. I mean, obviously, I manage my own shop as well, which I've got 8 staff. So I'm not 8 hours a day just plaiting whips. So I'd probably spend, 5 or 6 hours a day plaiting the whips. And yeah, obviously I've got to cut the strands out. You start basically with a little thin piece of leather in the middle and you build up your layers, especially if you're doing a kangaroo hide whip. And you're basically plaiting a whip inside a whip until you get to the final layer. And you obviously with a stock whip, you want it well tapered, some weight at the top where the handle is, and then tapered right down to the end. So that's the sort of work, I guess, that goes into that.
4: Where's your demand coming from?
5: Probably 80% would be kids. There's a real resurgence among the next generation, which is just fantastic. You know, their grandfather's been a stockman and they've seen grandpa's whip and it might not be in a condition to use, but they've wanted to learn how to do it. And so a lot of kids are learning from there. And a lot of my stock whips I make for Australian sort of champions and state champions and things like that. So that's match pairs is where I spend most of my time.
4: It's quite a niche trade, but it seems like you've done pretty well with apprentices over the years. Why are they drawn to it?
5: I guess I've instilled in people that you can achieve anything if you have a go, and the passion for what I do, hopefully I've instilled that in the others and they've stuck around with me, which I've got an amazing team around me. I've only got one other whip maker with me. The other whip maker, he does our saddles now. So we're sort of crossed over into saddlery and the whip making and, other leather goods as well. One of the girls does handbags and wallets and things like that.
4: And these apprentices that you've had come through, are they able to learn the skills that they need here for, whip making and some of the other trades that you just talked about there, or do they have to go to the mainland? How does that all work?
5: It's really been based off doing it in our store. I mean, I'm fortunate I've got a Cert 4 in it. So, yeah, they sort of look at me as being able to give the expertise onto my apprentices as well. But it's basically all done in-house. They've got, modules to work through, which they do. And, yeah, there's nowhere really to go to learn this stuff other than if there's a business doing it.
4: Where do you see the whip-making trade going in the future?
5: I continue to see the whip-making trade to be a strong area of need. There's certainly through the online videos and stuff, people see whip cracking and they love it. So there's always going to be that interest in it. You can't have guns and rifles, so why not have a stock whip? It's the closest thing to it that makes a noise.
4: It sounds like they're really fun to crack, actually.

0: It is, yeah, no, it's a great hobby for kids to pick up.
1: We're seeing across Tasmania a number of other trades, these, traditional crafts, start to die out. Why do you think that whip making is an exception?
0: I think, whip making is an exception just because it's got that uniqueness about it and that you can crack a whip and make this noise that breaks the sound barrier. I think that creates an interest always among kids, and it's not enough to have something mass produced. So it is so niche that you're not going to get a factory that's going to mass produce these items.
1: Thanks very much for the chat, Simon.
0: No worries. Thanks, Beck.
1: That's Simon Martin. He's been making whips in Tasmania for decades. And you can read Kelsey Reid's story on the ABC News website.
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0: 26 minutes past five. Let's check in with Guy Stainer ahead of today's 7pm news bulletin. Hi, Guy.
1: G'day, good afternoon, whatever I've mashed together there. Hello,
0: g'day.
1: Beck.
0: Did you just combine your own name with g'day?
1: No, I was torn between saying g'day or good afternoon, and I merged the two words and came up with nothing.
0: All right, well, g'day to you too. Before we find out what's going to make the 7pm news, I'm also joined by David, my producer, who has a story that won't make the ABC News tonight. Hi, David.
2: Hello. This may be why Guy's mashing up his words. For generations, wine drinkers followed a simple rule. White wine goes in the fridge, red wine stays at room temperature. But this summer in Europe, that tradition is being uncorked. Searches for chilled red wine have jumped more than 1,000%, with younger drinkers leading the charge. More than half of Gen Z and young millennials say they've enjoyed red wine chilled or even over ice, and many reckon the old wine rules are outdated. Wine experts say lighter reds like Beaujolais, Pinot Noir and Grenache blends actually taste fresher and fruitier when served cool. And here's the twist. Room temperature advice dates back to a time when rooms were much colder than today's heated homes. So, if a wine snob tells you, Guy, red wine belongs on the counter, tell them to put a cork in it because it seems the coolest reds really are the coolest reds.
1: Well played, David. And I'll have to get in touch with my new favourite lawyer, Andre, and discuss defamation proceedings for you implying that I'm drinking on the job.
2: Oh, good luck with that. See you in court.
1: No worries.
0: Is that one going to be in the news tonight, Guy?
1: I do like the story, but no, it won't be in the news tonight. It is a big night of news with Iran and the US saying that they've agreed to a ceasefire deal with the terms to be signed off in Switzerland on Friday. Stock markets have surged on the news and the oil price has fallen significantly on the news that the Strait of Hormuz will reopen, supposedly in 30 days. Taz Labor is calling for Racing Minister Jane Howlett to resign, claiming that she has misled Parliament. Liberty Bell Bay workers in limbo for another 6 weeks, given a reprieve of sorts, but the search for a smelter buyer continues. And we'll have more reaction to Australia's World Cup success against Turkey yesterday, a reaction to that, and of course a lot more action in the World Cup today with Germany thrashing Curacao, Japan and the Netherlands playing out a draw, Ivory Coast defeating Ecuador 1-0 and Sweden thrashing Tunisia.
0: Did you watch the game yesterday, Guy, or did you have to watch Richmond?
1: I watched the first quarter and a little bit of Richmond and then flicked over and watched the Socceroos, which was a good move because I backed a winner instead of a loser.
0: it was a pretty, elating time, really.
1: And leaping off the chair when Nestori Iranconda scored that first goal, it immediately justified that decision.

0: decision, because no matter how excited you get about a goal in Aussie rules, there is nothing quite like the excitement of the ball hitting the back of the net in soccer.
1: Yeah, any goal in soccer is exciting.
0: Yes. Yep.
1: Thanks for the update, Guy. Are you going to go have a chilled red after the show tonight?
0: No, but yeah, maybe on the weekend.
1: Maybe on the weekend.

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0: For the rest of today, there's showers about the north and west, north to northwesterly winds. And then tomorrow, there's going to be showers statewide, tending to widespread rain about the north, north to northwesterly winds, tending light and variable during the day. There's a strong wind warning at the moment for the southwest coast and central west coast. And tomorrow, a strong wind warning for the southwest coast.

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1: Tammy Shipley believed someone was out to hurt her. 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

0: Pass the Plate, we meet someone helping shape Tasmania's incredible food scene, from paddock to plate, cellar door to kitchen pass. Last time we caught up with Mama Shaz, sauce maker Sharon Ross-Kelly, and she passed the plate to Julie Martin from Arteza Vegan Cheese. Julie, welcome to Drive on ABC Northern Tasmania.
1: Thanks for having me.
0: Julie, we've seen you at Harvest Market. Tell us more about the vegan cheese that you make.
1: So we've been making our cashew-based cheeses since 2017 now, because we could see a real gap in the market for people that didn't have dairy for whatever reason. Maybe they're vegan like me, maybe they are lactose intolerant, maybe they're just curious. So that's how we got started, and with a very firm commitment to really showcase beautiful Tasmanian flavours in everything that we do.
0: We'll delve into your product in a moment, but your background is in microbiology. Was that as an academic?
1: I did work predominantly in academic research institutions, yes, universities and the like.
0: So how did your life in food begin?
1: Look, it was a pretty classic sort of a tree change story, really. We were living in Sydney at the time. I was working at Sydney Uni in a sort of not a lab-based research position, but still in research. And we came to Tasmania, my husband and I, for a holiday and fell in love with it. And, yeah, the wheels were set in motion. My husband was down here within a couple of months, so I spent another 18 months in Sydney sorting out jobs and kids and things like that, and then decided it was time to make the move down here and start my dairy-free food business.
0: What was the move for food, though? You reflected there on coming to Tassie, but where did food come into it?
1: Look, I've always been a passionate foodie, I think, you know, even as a child. You know, I grew up in a house where my mum was a really fantastic cook, and I have always loved cooking for family and friends. And I would say to me, what are you doing in science, Julie? You should be in the food business. And that's when I decided that was the time to do that.
0: Now, cheese is about preserving milk with bacteria, yeast and mould. Why did you decide to try and produce a cheese product for vegans?
1: Honestly, it wasn't so much that I was desperate to eat cheese once I became a vegan. I'd sort of got used to not having it. But when I started to look for a business opportunity, I could just see there was such a gap in the market for a really premium sort of high-end style of cheese that you would put on a cheese platter, invite your friends around, enjoy it with a glass of wine. You know, there was really just about nothing on the market that you would do that with. You can buy dairy-free cheeses at supermarkets, but, you know, they have their place, definitely. You put them on pizza, put them in a toastie, but you're not going to enjoy them in the way that, you know, I've just described. So we just didn't want people to feel they were going to miss out because they didn't have dairy.
0: So what do you use instead of milk?
1: We use cashew nuts, and there are several reasons why we choose cashews. They are naturally quite a soft nut, so when we put them through our collard mill, which is like a peanut butter machine really, it just comes out smooth and silky and gives a really nice creamy mouthfeel. They have a pretty neutral flavour so that it doesn't sort of overshadow our hero ingredients. And they are quite a sustainably grown product as well. They generally don't need irrigation or fertilizer, so they're low on inputs, so quite a small carbon footprint. We like that too.
0: On Pass the Plate here on ABC Northern Tasmania Drive, I'm talking with Julie Martin from Arteza Vegan Cheese. So Julie, it sounds like the vegan cheese what you essentially do is you produce this blank canvas that you can add to by smoking, flavouring, maturing, adding any other ingredients. Is that how it works?
1: That's absolutely what we do, yes.
0: And can you just give us a brief idea of what the process of transforming cashew nuts into a cheese actually is? You mentioned that sort of peanut butter type machine, but yeah, can you walk me through it briefly, please?
1: So it does you know, we start off with our peanut butter making stage. Then we put our dairy-free starter culture in, which is the same type of culture as dairy cheesemakers use, but it's one that's been raised with no milk used in its manufacturing process. So that's more like making yogurt at that stage. So our cashew cream goes, thickens up and becomes more tangy, just like turning milk into yogurt. Then it goes into the cheese molds, and then it becomes more like traditional cheese making. So most of our, or all of our aged cheeses are made in wheels, so they get turned and brushed and salt washed and all the things that the dairy cheese makers do. To our knowledge, we're the only plant-based cheese maker in Australia that's maturing cheeses like that.
0: And your
1: that sort of traditional cheese making style.
0: And your cheeses have a Tasmanian flavour profile. Can you describe one of them to our audience?
1: My favourite is one we call Freycinet, which is inspired by a sheep's milk cheese called the Fleur de Maquis that's made in the island of Corsica, rolled in their native botanical. So I use kunzea leaf, pepperberry leaf and saltbush. So it has a beautiful botanical flavour profile, and I just think it tastes of Tasmania, that one. It's my personal favourite.
0: You're one of the first businesses to be based at Ferment HQ in Lagana. What does working in this space allow you to do?
1: You know, we've been following the development of Ferment Tasmania. They were sort of kicking off just about the same time as we were, and always had such a keen interest in what they might offer for producers like us. And yes, it's a fantastic opportunity for us to be there. We're looking at you know, great options, opportunities for new product development, just the excitement of being with other sort of like-minded producers. There's a teaching facility there. I've already taught a couple of master classes, so yes, it's a fantastic thing for Tasmania, I think, to have.
0: And where do you sell to?
1: We have stores predominantly, well, Tasmania, yes, and then both Melbourne, well, New South Wales and Victoria, and a handful of stores in Queensland and in Perth as well. So we've got not a great depth of coverage, but we've got a big geographical chunk covered.
0: Now, I imagine it would appeal to vegans, but who else are you trying to appeal to with your product?
1: Absolutely. We have noticed in the you know, years that we've been selling, you know, we're at Harvest Market, as you said. I honestly think that most of our customers are not vegans. They are people that don't have dairy for health reasons predominantly. You know, I've seen a statistic that says 65% of older Australians don't do well with dairy, and that's a really big market segment for us.
0: And
1: then also we just get people that, you know, they might have family or friends that are dairy free, or they just want to buy something to as a gift that's got a nice Tasmanian sort of provenance. So yes, it's a reasonable spectrum, actually.
0: And lastly, who is the Northern Tasmania food producer we should meet next week, and tell us why?
1: I think you should talk to Antoine Devan. He's one of my fellow producers at Ferment HQ. So he's a classically trained French chef with a real passion for sustainability, and he's developing a product it's a drink that's based on a very old school style of drink called a fruit shrub, and he's giving it a really exciting modern twist. So I think you'd really enjoy, your listeners would love hearing his story.
0: Oh, I'm very intrigued. Thank you, Julie. Thanks for coming on the program.
1: Thanks, Beck.
0: That's Julie Martin, who is behind Arteza Vegan Cheese. And Julie has nominated Antoine Devan from Petrichor Pantry. I might have not got the pronunciation as I should there, who will get on the show next week.
2: 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Have your say. Call Beck now. 1300 361 688.

0: by Delta Goodrum. 12 minutes to 6. The late Professor Richard Scolia made an enormous impact on many of us. The former Australian of the Year went public with his battle against an aggressive brain cancer, documenting his ups and downs on social media, warts and all. What made him remarkable was his never give up attitude and determination to push forward the field of brain cancer treatment, which has made few advancements in the past 20 years. In his last major TV interview, Professor Scolia sat down with the ABC's Australian Story to talk about family, medical research and leaving a legacy.
1: When you find out first you can die from cancer very soon, you're anxious about it. Then naturally I'm peeved that I'm going to die as soon as what I am, whenever it will be. But I'm just amazed, to be honest, that I'm still here at more than 2.5 years. It's incredible.
2: I really am just grateful for any time we get with Richard. It's all important now, I guess.
3: All right, guys, we are going to crowd them out, the 122 cats. That way, Richard's going to take us up there. He'll be at the front.
4: Dad hasn't slowed down since he was diagnosed. It would be really easy for him to just sort of stop all of the things that made him who he is and put all of his worry into thinking about the cancer. But it hasn't stopped him at all.
1: This year, we're competing in the Tour de Cure. They are an organisation that raise awareness, raise money and support research in a variety of cancers. We're cycling for 4 days and roughly it's 150 k's each day. So, to be honest, I'm nervous about if I'm going to be able to make it through this event. But I guess I'm pretty determined.

0: when it comes to it.
1: Couldn't be more excited, couldn't be at a better place.
2: Resilience, endurance, positivity. There were so many things that he exemplified in doing this, as he had exemplified throughout all the time he was living with this brutal cancer diagnosis.
3: You can watch the Australian story, A Beautiful Mind, tonight at 8 o'clock on ABC TV, or catch up on ABC iView, a man that hailed from here in northern Tasmania in Launceston. Hey, let's find out what's going on Evenings with Helen Shield. Hi there, Helen.
4: Hello. Do you know, I don't feel like I've gotten completely warm at all today. You know those days where you just don't quite get on top of it and it's in your bones?
3: Yeah, it's been really frosty up here, actually. Today was one of those first days that I went, oh, it is winter. We've been a little bit too spoiled lately, haven't we?
4: Yes. I thought, oh, I'm just sailing through this winter. And then today I went, oh, no. Oh, here it is.
3: I forgot what a Tasmanian winter actually is.
4: Mm. I still went in the sea yesterday. Like, I'm not completely sooking out on this, but yeah.
3: You're not sooking at all if you went swimming yesterday, or if you've been swimming in, if you've been swimming in June, you're... Yeah, I retire at the end of April usually, so I'm very impressed.
4: No, I used to. That would be my, it's Easter, I have my last swim of the season, see you later. And no, I just kept it going now.
3: Oh, good on you. Now, what's coming up on Evenings tonight?
4: I'm so interested to hear this. Okay, there is. He's grown up in Tassie. Mm-hmm. And gone away to pursue his filmmaking career, LA for several years, back in New South Wales now. It's the first time his work will have been on a big screen in Tassie. It's very exciting, touring in a festival which is about to open here. But the film he's made is based on his in-laws. He's still married to their child. It's a comedy drama. And it's basically about how passive-aggressive they are to each other by directing everything at the dog. Like, they don't speak to each other. They just speak to the dog.
3: I was going to ask if it was a generous take on his on his in-laws.
4: No.
3: It doesn't sound like it is at all.
4: Yeah. So when it says comedy drama, I'm thinking, how funny do the in-laws find it, and how much drama has it caused in the family? Apparently they're on board.
3: It sounds to me, I remember being a kid and like being really annoyed at one of my siblings, and I'd be like, oh, I'm not talking to you anymore. And
4: yes.
3: I'd be like, Nick, can you tell Ash to pass me the salt, please? But don't
4: that,
3: say please, because I'm not happy
4: retiree.
3: With her.
4: Yes. Nailed it. That, but they're retirees and it's a dog.
3: Oh, gosh. That's next level, isn't it?
4: It's so funny. It's very funny. And you immediately know these people.
3: Yeah.
4: It's like, oh, yep.
3: Mm-hmm. Look, good on his in-laws for getting involved and for
4: Agreed.
3: Being a good spirit about that.
4: And I hope they ask the dog as well, and possibly, I don't know, got it a really solid prescription for something soothing.
3: A lot of dog
4: That
3: treats.
4: Dog needs a sedative.
3: Gosh, what else have you got coming on the program tonight? I'm so intrigued by that.
4: Oh, me too. I've just been watching some of it to get ready for it, and I can't wait. There will be a quiz tonight, but there'll be another thing you can win.
3: Okay.
4: Which I'll get you to fix a film to win this prize tonight. So if there's a movie you think the ending absolutely ruined it and it deserves a second chance, then I'll challenge you to fix a film.
3: I suspect you'll get a lot of nodding heel, like just kill the last 15 minutes of it. I'm a bit rough here, but I know
4: no,
3: that.
4: How would you like it to go?
3: Well, I think that there was that whole like professing of love, and then there was sort of like the no, we won't do it, and then they went for a round two, and you know, did the professing of love, and then they got together.
4: Uh-huh.
3: And I think that they could have just done it the first time. You know, you
4: right.
3: don't need to go do that. I think a lot of movies like just go a little bit too long.
4: Okay.
3: Actually, most of my criticisms of films are like could have been done 20 minutes shorter, but
4: right.
3: you know, I'm a journalist raised in brevity, so maybe that's coming through.
4: No, yeah. I feel like that with some series on streaming services.
3: Yeah.
4: I think this should have been a film, not six episodes. You didn't need six episodes for this story. Should have been
3: four.
4: A film.
3: Yeah, or a film, yeah. Well, I'm sure you'll get a lot of people weighing in on that one. Thanks for the update, Helen. And I'm very, very, very intrigued about those.
4: The very good-humoured in-laws,
3: very
4: clearly.
3: Very good-humoured in-laws. That's Helen Shield. You can catch her on Evenings.

0: by Queen.
1: Hello, Samantha Donovan here on PM at 6:05. The United States and Iran agree to a ceasefire and the reopening of the Strait of Hormuz. Also at a Senate inquiry, business groups push the government to scrap its capital gains tax changes. And Donald Trump hosts a massive mixed martial arts event at the White House.
2: I feel so freaking great about the event. There's not a single place in the world that I'd rather be than right here at Freedom 250, baby.
1: I hope you'll join me for PM just after the 6 o'clock news.

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0: With Beck Pridham.
2: Hey, that's the show today. We've been talking about Liberty Bell Bay, which is holding on for another 6 weeks after its sale fell through on Friday, but it's looking like there's reprieve in sight for those workers, and there's certainly hope amongst them that there might be able to be a new deal struck in that time. Also been getting your texts about the

0: up with NEMA, which is the National Emergency Management Agency, to put some of your questions towards them. And we'll hope to come back with you on that. That's all for today. I'll be back in the chair from 4 p.m. And until then.
1: When our leaders speak,
2: we're a long way away, but we're impacted here each and every day.
1: When you need to know,
3: they are making sure that their research programs are in line with the national science priorities.
4: You'll hear it. ABC Northern Tasmania.
5: Good evening, ABC News with Lucy Shannon. State Government Minister Joe Palmer says Racing Minister Jane Howlett has not misled Parliament. Labor and the Greens say Ms Howlett should resign from Cabinet after revelations at a parliamentary hearing today appeared to contradict what she'd told Parliament about a text message Tas Racing sent during the last state election campaign. The message sent to racing industry participants spruiked a Liberal policy and therefore breached election caretaker conventions. Earlier this year, Ms Howlett told Parliament her office wasn't aware of the text. But this morning, a parliamentary committee heard from a PR firm contracted by Tas Racing that it shared the contents of the text message with a staff member before it was sent. Minister Palmer has told 936 ABC Hobart the staff member didn't know Tas Racing would send a text message.
6: I'm advised, did not have any knowledge of Tas Racing's intended plan to issue that as public communications. So no, I don't believe the minister misled Parliament at all.
5: The family of Sydney shark victim Leah Stewart have expressed devastation after she was left with severe and life-threatening injuries, despite being someone who was so full of life and energy. More from Jean Kennedy.
7: The victim of Saturday's shark attack at Coogee Beach has been identified as 35-year-old local mother Leah Stewart. In a statement, her family says she remains in a critical condition in hospital after undergoing multiple surgeries in recent days. They say given the severity of her injuries, she will need extensive ongoing care, support and rehabilitation. They've also expressed their gratitude to the lifesavers, first responders, helicopter crew, and the dedicated medical team of doctors, nurses, and support staff at Sydney St Vincent's Hospital who have been caring for her.
5: Israel says it will not withdraw from Lebanon after the US and Iran came to a ceasefire agreement. Jono Wakeley has more.
7: Lifesavers, first responders, helicopter crew, and the dedicated medical team of doctors, nurses, and support staff at Sydney St Vincent's Hospital who have been caring for her.
5: Israel says it will not withdraw from Lebanon after the US and Iran came to a ceasefire agreement. Jono Wakeley has more.
8: At a displacement shelter in Lebanon, people were dancing on the street following the announcement. The US and Iran agreed to a framework deal to end the war that Donald Trump says will open the Strait of Hormuz and lift the US naval blockade of Iran. Pakistan, which acted as a mediator, says the immediate and permanent termination of military operations on all fronts includes Lebanon. But now, Israel's defense minister, Israel Katz, says Israel will not withdraw from the territory it seized in Lebanon. He says all terrorist infrastructure will be cleared from security zones Israel occupies, and that if Iran attacks Israel due to events in Lebanon, Israel will attack Iran.
5: UK Prime Minister Keir Starmer has announced an Australian-style social media ban for under-16s. He says the regulation for the ban will pass before Christmas and come into effect in the second half of next year. Government consultation found that 85% of British parents believe the risk of social media outweighs the benefits. Sir Keir says a full ban is the right choice.
9: Social media is making children unhappy. It's making it easier for bullies to harass and abuse them. And it could even be harming their mental health, exposing them to content that is dangerous, because that's what grabs the attention. It's designed to be addictive.
5: A new report shows an almost 10% increase in the number of Tasmanians owing money to Taswater. Jarno Gibson has the details.
10: The Tasmanian Economic Regulator has published its annual report on Taswater's performance during the 2024-25 financial year. It says drinking water quality remains high, with 100% microbiological compliance. The amount of water unaccounted for through leaks and metering issues fell from almost 30% to 21% over the previous 3 years. Average residential water bills were $1,300.

0: $170, an increase of 3.1%, and 4,500 customers were repaying an average debt of more than $1,600.
1: The stepson of Norway's Crown Prince, Haakon, has been found guilty of two counts of rape and other crimes. Marius Borg Hoiby was sentenced to 4 years in prison by an Oslo court. He pleaded not guilty to the most severe accusations against him, including rape, while admitting to some lesser charges. To the weather, there's a strong wind warning forecast for tomorrow for the southwest coast. Showers statewide, more widespread about the north and easing about the south during the afternoon. In Burnie tomorrow, it will be 14. Devonport forecast 14. Launceston a top of 15. Showers easing for Hobart, heading for a top of 13 degrees. 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
2: Good evening and welcome to PM. I'm Samantha Donovan, coming to you from the lands of the Wurundjeri people of the Kulin Nation in Melbourne. Tonight, the US and Iran agree to a ceasefire and the reopening of the Strait of Hormuz. Also at a Senate inquiry, business groups push for the government to scrap its capital gains tax changes. And Donald Trump hosts a massive mixed martial arts event at the White House.
3: I feel so freaking great about the event. There is not a single place in the world that I'd rather be than right here at Freedom 250, baby.
2: The United States and Iran have agreed on a deal to end the war, stop the American blockade of Iranian ports, and reopen the Strait of Hormuz. The US President Donald Trump posted on social media, "Ships of the world, start your engines and let the oil flow." While Iran's Supreme National Security Council said the country had finalised a memorandum of understanding with the US after months of long and difficult negotiations. The Prime Minister Anthony Albanese has welcomed the agreement.
4: We want this agreement to stick because it is in the interests of people in that region to end the military conflict, but it's also in the interests of the entire world. We also want to be very conscious of the fact that that doesn't mean that everything returns to normal in just a day or indeed a week or even a month. It will be at a minimum many months before things return to normal.
2: The Prime Minister, Anthony Albanese. For more on the US-Iran deal, I spoke to John Berry, the geopolitics lead at the consultancy firm KPMG here in Australia.
5: The US and Iran have reached an agreement to reopening shipping traffic, commercial shipping traffic through the Strait of Hormuz. And they've agreed to kick off another couple of months of negotiations on other issues like the nuclear question and sanctions and frozen Iranian funds. It's far from a comprehensive peace agreement. It's more an agreement to ease the biggest source of irritation to the rest of the world and to the US as well, which is the shipping through the Strait of Hormuz, and to begin negotiations around the other outstanding issues.
2: If we do in fact see a total reopening of the Strait of Hormuz, as Donald Trump seems to be saying will be the case, how long do you think it'll be before trade gets back to normal?
5: Well, sometime. When it comes to energy, it may never get back to a pre-conflict normal. That's because once shippers start to return to sending their vessels through the strait, which could take some time because there'll still be some nerves around whether this agreement could collapse and there could be a return to fighting or there could be an errant mine or something like that. So already there's going to be a fairly slow and cautious rebuilding of traffic, one would think. But then the other question is just how much damage has been sustained to the oil and gas Persian Gulf, many of which have been struck by drones and missiles during the fighting. We just don't know whether some of that production is permanently damaged. The Qatari gas fields particularly have been sort of cited as needing at least several years to build back to full capacity. So shipping will take time for the shippers to get confident, and production could take even longer. So the predictions that I've seen are that within a month of a comprehensive, I guess, end to disruptions to the strait, we could see traffic at 30 to 50% of pre-conflict levels.
2: The federal government is under pressure to at least consider extending the cut to the fuel excise. That's due to end at the end of June. Do you think it should be considering that seriously?
5: There's a lot of trade-offs, obviously, to reducing a major source of revenue and also part of the cost of fuel. But it's certainly one of many actions that our government and other governments too are considering because of the way they realise just how volatile and vulnerable the supply of fuel and oil is that we get from overseas. So, you know, we've got things like, yes, the excise, but then there are other questions around funding more oil and gas storage and fuel storage in Australia, maybe more refining onshore, more money for renewables, all of these things, all of these suite of policies that the government's considering to try and reduce our dependence and increase our resilience to these kind of shocks, of which we can only expect more in the future.
2: They're pretty long-term plans, of course. In the short term, given those production and supply problems with oil that you mentioned, if the Strait of Hormuz does reopen slowly, would you predict that the price of, say, petrol and diesel will shoot back up again in Australia?
5: I think there's going to be continued upward pressure on the prices. Prices are complicated because the other side of the picture is demand, and we've seen a lot of demand destruction because of the high prices too. So the world's actually consuming quite a bit less oil than it was before the conflict. Prices are a balance between supply and demand, so it's a bold person who predicts exactly what's going to happen to prices. But we're still north of $80, which is historically pretty high for a price for a barrel of oil. So we're still in a high price environment, and I wouldn't expect that to drastically improve anytime soon.
2: And which other commodities will analysts like yourself be watching closely to see how quickly the supply back into Australia improves?
5: Well, into Australia, the other big one would be fertiliser, that nitrogen fertilisers. That's the one that our agricultural industry relies on and has been impacted by big price rises in this year, because that's another major export from the Persian Gulf. So that would be the one we would watch. And then there are sort of a whole lot of other things that are made using other commodities from the Persian Gulf, petrochemical products and helium and all these sort of specialised things that come out of the oil and gas industry. And they include semiconductors and, you know, PVC piping, building materials in general. So, like, costs for all of those things have been up sharply since the start of the conflict. So they're the other things that we'll be watching. This conflict is another shock that demonstrates how the rules that, you know, used to govern trade and govern, you know, even conflict between countries just keep getting weaker and weaker. And there's this general environment where countries are realising that they need to look after themselves a bit rather than just relying on everybody following the rules. And in that environment, Australia's needing to think about all the things it can make for itself instead of sourcing overseas, and also who are the most trustworthy partners that we can rely on.
2: John Berry is the geopolitics lead at KPMG. A woman critically injured in a shark attack in Sydney on the weekend has been identified as young mother Leah Stewart. The 35-year-old was mauled while swimming between the flags at Coogee Beach. Preparations are in place to permanently lift a ban on drone flights over Coogee in response. Barbara Miller has our report.
6: The mood at Coogee, 2 days on from a shocking attack, is quiet, reflective. Some of those staring out to sea witnessed the attack on the young mother.
7: And I just got out, got to my towel, and as I got to my towel, I heard the scream. I'm very sad for the young lady.
8: It's really heartbreaking.
9: And I did see her thrashing about in the water and screaming. And I saw the water all discoloured. It was only this morning that I was lying in bed awake, rethinking that again, and it was horrible.
6: The 35-year-old woman was with friends and swimming between the flags when the attack occurred. She's been identified as Coogee local Leah Stewart. In a statement, her family said her injuries are severe and life-threatening. They say they are shocked and devastated this could happen to a beloved partner, daughter and mother who is so full of life and energy.
10: We're wishing her all of the best during a very difficult situation for her. I understand that she's in critical care, and I think certainly over the weekend everyone in Sydney was horrified by those scenes, and we're pulling for her at the moment.
6: The New South Wales Premier, Chris Minns, says the attack has convinced him shark nets are needed.
10: Certainly not going to remove them for the summer period. I know that there was some suggestion that we should move to a trial of removing the nets during the summer periods. I'm convinced now that they are, in fact, a deterrent.
11: Look, I've had this conversation recently with a lot of people, and I really felt that the momentum, both for, you know, the beach users and society as a whole, was behind the idea of trialling the removal of nets and the removal of nets long term.
6: Professor Cullen Brown is head of the fish lab at Macquarie University.
11: Only about 10% of the animals that are caught in those things are target sharks. The rest, 90%, are random other animals, often, you know, turtles and dolphins and baby whales and all sorts of stuff, endangered and threatened species. But I think, you know, politically I can understand where he's coming from. That kind of makes sense, that nobody wants to be responsible potentially for more bites or deaths in the near future. But at the end of the day, nets, honestly, are not the best approach for either removing sharks or controlling shark behaviour or protecting bathers. We just have better ways of doing it now.
6: There's broad agreement that one of the better ways is the use of drones. Drone flying over Coogee has been banned because of its proximity to Sydney Airport. But the Civil Aviation Safety Authority has lifted that ban temporarily in the wake of the attack. And after meetings today with Surf Life Saving New South Wales, CASA is understood to be moving towards lifting it permanently for shark controls. The Coogee attack has also renewed calls in some quarters for a shark cull. Premier Chris Minns says while that is not possible or practical for great whites, a protected species, he's not ruling out action on bull sharks.
10: We're currently undertaking a headcount, effectively, of whether there's been an increase in the harbour as a result of, you know, a healthier harbour and more fish stocks within that tributary, what it means for swimming and recreating in the harbour.
6: Professor Cullen Brown again.
11: Australia is ranked fourth in the world in terms of our record of extinctions. We're the fourth worst in the world. So we really need to work on our reputation and change our attitude to the way we deal with nature. Rather than being adversarial like we are at the moment, we need to be a little bit more understanding.
6: At Coogee, there's a lot of unease about the idea of a cull.
7: No point.
6: Why not?
7: There are more of them than there are of us. And that's their territory.
6: Many of the regulars here have weighed the risk of jumping in the surf and decided it's worth taking.
12: Yeah, it's like stepping out in the middle of the road. You just got to look left and right. Sometimes you just don't see what's coming.
7: So you make the decision, you go in there. If you're worried about the sharks, take up table tennis.
6: The weekend's events proving sometimes you can do everything right and just get very, very unlucky.
2: Barbara Miller reporting. This is PM. I'm Samantha Donovan. You can hear all our programs live or later on ABC Listen. Still to come, we head to Dallas, Texas, the city hosting the most World Cup games in the US. A two-day Senate inquiry is underway in Canberra, examining the merits of the government's proposed changes to capital gains tax and negative gearing. The tax bill has passed the House of Representatives, but the government will need the support of the Greens to get it through the Senate. Economists, business and housing groups and property developers are putting their cases for and against the reforms, as Rachel Mealy reports.
13: It's a two-day inquiry the government hopes will smooth the passage of its tax bill through the Senate. Throughout the day, experts and lobby groups gave evidence for and against the government's planned changes. Graham Samuel is a former president of the Australian Chamber of Commerce and Industry and was the chair of the ACCC. He fears that in this debate, lobby groups have had too much attention.
14: The one thing that I have learned over all these 35 years is this. The measure of the public interest in relation to reform is generally in inverse proportion to the noise that is made by private vested interests. And I can tell you now that the noise in relation to these tax reform proposals announced in the budget has been very, very loud indeed, which persuades me that the public interest is trying to be submerged by the loud voices of private vested interests.
13: Professor Samuel argues the size of the protest can drown out the voice of the public interest.
14: Private vested interests have got very, very good megaphones, and they'll march up and down the street with their megaphones and their signs saying, yeah, this is going to be disaster, woe betide us. The public interest is very rarely represented, except by a few.
13: But it didn't take long for Professor Samuel to hear rebuttal against his criticism. Mike Zorbas is the chief executive of the Property Council and the next to take the microphone at the inquiry.
15: I also respectfully disagree with the framing of some of the previous speakers. Property organisations in particular are not anything other than invested interests. They're not vested interests. They are directly invested in the prosperity of Australia as they employ 1.4 million people across the economy.
13: Mr Zorbas went on to say that the tax changes would shrink housing supply, and he took a pot shot at the federal government.
15: Government overspending at federal and state levels by all parties and a lack of actual reform, I think GST among other taxes, has left us taxing the life out of new property projects and existing operating assets at a time of rising capital, rising labour and construction costs. Taken as the sum of its outputs, you would now have to say that last year's economic reform roundtable appears to have been largely a tax hike forum.
13: Master Builders Australia called on the Parliament to oppose all business tax hikes in the budget due to what it says is the negative impact on builders and housing supply. The Chief Executive is Danita Warne.
16: A housing crisis is the time for governments to focus on policies that increase housing supply, including addressing a workforce that is hundreds of thousands short, reducing unnecessary red tape, and improving, not disincentivising, the investment pipeline.
13: Next up at the inquiry were housing advocates who support the planned changes. Jackson Hills is the CEO of National Shelter.
17: These reforms are not a silver bullet. They must be coupled with many other housing policy and investments. These changes alone can't fix our housing crisis. Clearly, we need sustained and ongoing investment in public, social and affordable housing over the next 2 to 3 decades, ongoing infrastructure investment and other incentives that stimulate new supply. We believe it's time to reset the system and restore fairness.
2: Jackson Hills is the CEO of the housing advocacy group National Shelter. Rachel Mealy reporting. Well, it's certainly been a big 80th birthday for Donald Trump. Not only did he announce that his nation and Iran have reached a ceasefire deal, he's also hosted a huge Ultimate Fighting Championship at the White House, ostensibly to mark the approaching 250th anniversary of the Declaration of Independence. Several mixed martial arts fights took place in a massive $60 million arena known as the Claw on the South Lawn of the White House. Angus Randall prepared this report.
0: The White House has been home to some of the most seismic events in American history. Today, it's being used as a change room for a cage fight, all led by one man.
18: The President of the United States of America, Donald J. Trump.
0: Celebrating 250 years since independence and the president's 80th birthday, the Ultimate Fighting Championship's Freedom 250 event included 7 fights on the White House South Lawn. It's the first professional sporting event held at the White House. The event is believed to have cost around $86 million. The White House says the UFC is paying the bill. Whether it's a celebration of America's independence or its president or both remains unclear. UFC fans were divided on whether it's a big birthday present and if that's okay.
19: Very historic.
20: Yeah.
19: And we're celebrating Donald J. Trump's birthday. So,
20: America.
21: I think it's a little too much, like a little propaganda-ish. Yeah, it's been like a big Trump commercial, but I don't like it. But you can be a UFC fan without being a Trump fan, so I don't know, both things can be true.
22: You know, honestly, I wouldn't have cared if Biden did it or Trump did it. I'd have just come because I enjoyed the UFC.
20: So it feels like he's like, oh, like, perform for me, entertain me, like, come fight for me. It feels more like we're just entertaining him. Yeah.
0: As for the fights themselves, they all ended in a knockout. and Americans won four of the seven fights. The main event for the lightweight championship finished after 1 a.m. local time. Justin Gaethje defeated Ilia Topuria in an upset.
1: All glory to God, I prayed so much for this opportunity to do something legendary, and I know that was absolutely legendary.
0: As fireworks blasted above Washington DC's monuments, Donald Trump entered the UFC octagon to congratulate the new champ. Dr. Erin Nichols is a researcher at Griffith University and a Muay Thai coach.
3: The fact that they've chosen a combat-based sport event is culturally quite significant, I would say. So, yeah, I'm a little surprised.
0: Donald Trump has been a long-time supporter of the UFC, hosting fights at his properties in the early 2000s when many venues were staying away from the brutal blood sport. In return, Donald Trump has found a kinship with UFC fans on the campaign trail.
3: You know, Trump and the administration rely on those character assessments that he can overcome, you know, this outsider overcoming against all odds. But I think that's kind of fits in with, you know, our what you would see as like the masculine hero of these fight sports. And I think that appeals broadly to that younger fan base across both, you know, that populist politics, but also who might be attracted to UFC sports.
0: It's a remarkable rise for the UFC, which was once banned in 36 US states in the 1990s and now brings in hundreds of millions of dollars every year. Dr. Nichols worries the strong link between UFC and the Make America Great Again movement could turn people away who don't fit in with the hyper-masculine fan base.
3: You know, there are many diverse practitioners using fight sports, particularly, you know, women, girls, gender-diverse people are donning the gloves and having a go. So there is that concern that this will just further cement that association of fight sports and masculinity in that wider cultural imaginary as well. So it's really important to highlight there is a place for many different people inside that octagon as well.
0: The 250th anniversary celebrations continue next week with a massive state fair in Washington, D.C., all leading up to a fireworks display on the 4th of July.
2: Angus Randall reporting. After the Socceroos' spectacular win against Turkey in their opening match at the World Cup, hopes are high the young side can beat a very confident USA team on Saturday. That clash will be in Seattle. The Texan city of Dallas is hosting nine of the matches hosted by the US at this tournament. The program there kicked off today, our time, with a 2-2 draw between the Netherlands and Japan. As Amanda Shalala reports from Dallas, soccer fans are flocking there to soak up the atmosphere.
4: This is one of the most iconic fan marches in international football. Hey, hey, hey, hey, hey. There are thousands of fans following a bright orange double-decker bus which was shipped from the Netherlands to Texas. This is their traditional Oranje walk, which turns what would normally be a 10-minute stroll to the stadium into an hour-long dance party, and the fans love it.
23: Can you hear my voice? We are screaming, you're yelling. We are so much fun.
24: It's just so much fun, everyone. I'm surprised that all the Americans are also wearing orange.
25: We are a Dutch team. We're going to support them all the way. We're going to cheer them to the final, and we're going to win it this year.
4: The day before the game, Dutch Americans, expats and travellers are gathered at a European deli in suburban Dallas. Lottie is originally from the Netherlands and is here with her daughter, granddaughter and great-grandsons.
26: I'm an American citizen now, but in my heart I'm Dutch.
4: Her granddaughter, Lindsay, says having the World Cup here is a special way to connect to her oma's heritage.
27: There's not a lot of Dutch culture around Keller, Texas, where I live, so it's great to have this opportunity where we can actually be a part of something that is a part of my culture and my family.
4: Across town in downtown Plano, there's a celebration underway called Japan Day, where hundreds of locals and Samurai Blue fans are gathered. It's been organised by the MLS team FC Dallas and one of its supporter groups. Kenny Cooper is a local legend here, having played for FC Dallas, and his father was an early football pioneer in the US, having emigrated from England in the 70s.
28: The city's crazy about the game, and a lot of people pour their heart and soul into the game here locally, so having the World Cup here is incredibly special. My dad came here back in the 70s to play for the great Lamar Hunt, and he used to knock on doors to get people to come out to games, and here we are 50 years later. and the game's thriving. It's alive and thriving.
4: Dennis McGowan is the vice president of fan group Dallas Beer Guardians and hopes this World Cup can leave a legacy for the sport.
5: I want local people to come out and see that, you know, beyond just the international game, we have the game here, right? We've got FC Dallas here. We've got the Dallas Trinity here in the women's club. We've got some lower level sides here in town too. As much as we love the game, and as much as we love the game this time of year and every 4 years, let's go ahead and bring this energy to the local game.
2: Dennis McGowan is the vice president of the fan group Dallas Beer Guardians. He was speaking to our reporter Amanda Shalala in Dallas, Texas. Thanks very much for joining me for PM. I'm Samantha Donovan. The podcast of the full program is available on ABC Listen. And that's where you'll find ABC News Daily with Sam Hawley each weekday morning too. PM will be back at the same time tomorrow. Good night.

0: Good evening, ABC News with Lucy Shannon. Western leaders are voicing their support for a deal between the US and Iran to halt their war. John O'Wakeley has the details.
1: In a social media post, US President Donald Trump says he's authorizing the toll-free opening of the Strait of Hormuz and removing the US naval blockade of Iran. Prime Minister Anthony Albanese is welcoming the agreement, saying the peace deal is in the interest of the entire world. A joint statement by the UK, France, Germany and Italy has also backed it, saying the reopening of the Strait of Hormuz is essential. EU Commission President Ursula von der Leyen says the deal should reopen the critical oil route as soon as possible, but the peace in the Middle East was impossible while Lebanon is in flames.
0: The Australian Workers' Union says a 6-week funding commitment has been struck for

0: administrators for Australia's only manganese smelter are continuing to negotiate with buyers over a possible sale. Last month, a consortium headed by Adroit Capital was nominated as the preferred buyer, but on Friday, the administrators announced that Adroit had withdrawn. Following a stakeholder meeting today, the ABC understands no final decision has been made about the smelter's future. The AWU's Robert Flanagan says funding provided by potential buyers to keep the smelter afloat is a good sign.
1: It means there is a level of confidence that a sale process is likely to happen.
0: Mr. Flanagan says workers will meet with administrators again on Thursday.
2: Police are investigating after a vehicle with a baby inside was stolen in North Queensland. Emma Johnson reports.
3: Officers say unknown offenders stole a utility from Sunderland Street in the Townsville suburb of Garbutt at about 1:45 this afternoon. At the time, a baby was secured in a car seat in the vehicle and a woman was nearby. Police say the offenders drove off but returned moments later and left the baby still in the car seat on the side of the road before fleeing again. The infant wasn't hurt. Police are urging anyone who has seen or has vision of the ute, a black Isuzu D-Max, to come forward.
2: A Tasmanian coroner has found the death of a Launceston chef in a motorcycle crash in 2023 could have been prevented. Kelsey Reid explains.
4: 31-year-old Jim Hanley was leaving his workplace at the Silos in Invermay in December 2023 when his motorbike collided with an SUV on Lindsay Street. Investigators determined the motorbike was travelling on one wheel and up to 106 kilometres an hour, more than 50 kilometres an hour over the speed limit when it collided with an SUV doing a U-turn. Mr. Hanley died from significant injuries. Coroner Lee Mackey found the collision was preventable had Mr. Hanley been driving in accordance with the road rules, and while the SUV driver was insufficiently vigilant, Mr. Hanley's excessive speed limited her capacity to see him.
2: Prime Minister Anthony Albanese is hoping the investigation into the death of a 9-year-old Perth girl will provide her family with some answers. Lauren Smith reports.
5: Hania Ahmed travelled from Australia to Pakistan with her family to visit relatives when she was fatally shot after a robbery last week. Local police say officers mistook the family's car for the suspects and the 9-year-old girl was mistakenly shot when the family attempted to leave. Chuckwell District Police say a joint investigation team has been established to ensure a transparent and impartial inquiry. Anthony Albanese says the transparency of the investigation is important.
6: So that everyone can know, the family most importantly.
5: An officer involved in the incident has been arrested.
2: To sport, and the Tasmania Jewels have signed Taylor Mole as their first rostered homegrown player. The specialist three-point shooter previously played for WNBL teams in Geelong and Adelaide. She says the decision to play premier-level basketball in Tasmania was a no-brainer. Mole says it's a chance she thought she'd never get.
7: It was never a thing growing up and I just didn't think that was a possibility. So being able to have that as like playing professionally for my hometown, not a lot of people get to experience that. So being able to play here 20 minutes away from where I live is a feeling that I guess I never imagined could ever happen.
2: To the weather, for tomorrow there's a strong wind warning for the southwest coast and showers statewide, more widespread about the north. For Burnie tomorrow, a shower or two and a top of 14, it's currently 14. Devonport, rain tomorrow, heading for a top of 14, it's now 14. Launceston, rain and a top of 15, it's sitting on 11 degrees there. And for Hobart, showers easing tomorrow and a top of 13, it's 7 degrees in the capital.
8: I'm angry because I've been angry for 6 years, but I'm not an angry person. But they're making me one, I can tell you that.
9: The PFAS Forever Chemical Saga rolls on across the country. Now, residents in Wagga Wagga, home to two contaminated sites, are calling for more transparency. And we head to a school in Kenya that's formed a partnership with a winemaker in the Adelaide Hills.
10: They can always come to school, pursue their studies, pursue their talents, and this one helps them even in future to even pursue these dreams.
9: I'm Alex Barwick. You're listening to Australia Wide, coming to you from Arinda Country in Mbantua Alice Springs. First on the program, we stay in my part of the country, Central Australia. The death of a young Walpiri man in the lolly aisle of Coles supermarket in Alice Springs over a year ago left so many unanswered questions. While the criminal case into Kumanjai White's death in

0: custody. He was restrained by two officers, was closed last month. Devastated family members hope they'll better understand more about how he died at the coronial inquest. Details have now emerged about who will give evidence at that inquest to shed light on exactly what led to the 24-year-old's death. Reporter Matt Garrick has the story. Matt, thanks for speaking to Australia Wide. What did you hear at this directions hearing?
1: Well, the main thing we heard is it will be a four-week coronial inquest to be heard in April next year, which will hear from hundreds of statements from people affected or people who are privy to this situation, from the employees in the supermarket, from the witnesses there at the scene, from the family of Kumanjayi White, from the police officers involved. Or at least from police involved. So really, we're talking a fairly expansive coronial inquest. Now, what they hope this will get to the bottom of is essentially how and why Kumanjayi White was restrained in that supermarket by two plainclothed officers last year, and essentially what happened. We also heard parties involved include Talis Security, a security agency who was involved in the incident, some disability organisations. Mr White, or Kumanjayi White, had disabilities, so there will be some detailed conversation around that to be heard next year.
0: Matt, there have been a number of things called for by the family and by advocates. In particular, calls for the supermarket CCTV footage to be released, and also calls for the independent use of force report that was done to be made public. Do we know whether the coronial inquest will see those things come to light?
1: Yes, it's a very good question, Alex, and the arrest footage was cited today in the directions hearing. At this stage, there is a non-publication order of that arrest footage that was extended today by Coroner Elizabeth Armitage. So at this stage, there hasn't been any ability for anybody to see that, or for the wider public at least, to be able to see that arrest footage. But there is a chance that it will be able to see the light of day at some stage in these proceedings. Essentially, what they said is they want to make sure, the counsel assisting wants to make sure, that the family of Kumanjayi White, who are essentially a large Walpiri family from Central Australia, to show them at a time that is right for them.
0: Matt, have we heard a response from Kumanjayi White's family?
1: Kumanjayi White's grandfather, Ned Jumper Jumper Hardgraves, has spoken outside Alice Springs Courthouse today. We saw he was present in the courthouse as well. Coroner Armitage said to him directly, spoke to Mr. Hardgraves and said how sorrowful she was to have to see him under those circumstances of being in a coronial court inquest hearing. There were other members of Kumanjayi White's family as well present today in the hearing, as well as officials representing NT Health, representing Coles Supermarket itself, representing the NT Police, representing individual police officer involved in the incident.
0: Matt, thank you so much.
1: Thank you.
0: Matt Garrick reporting there. If this story has caused distress, you can contact the Aboriginal and Torres Strait Islander support line on 1300 YARN. That's 139276.
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0: We head to Wagga Wagga in southern New South Wales now. The city has two known PFAS contamination sites, including one near a bore field that's used to help supply the community's drinking water. Despite reassurances from the Department of Defence and the local water authority that the contamination is being managed, some residents say there's still not enough information about how that's being done. Melinda Hayter reports.
3: Tom Hughes' garden is overflowing with fruit trees, flowers and dozens of pot plants. But it's just for looking. He's chosen not to harvest anything, concerned it could be contaminated with PFAS.
4: I'm angry, because I've been angry for 6 years, but I'm not an angry person. But they're making me one, I can tell you that.
3: The 88-year-old lives along the Kapooka Creek, which also runs through the nearby Australian Defence Force's Blamey Barracks, a known PFAS contamination site. Official defence advice issued in 2021 is not to eat fish from dams along the creek or home-reared lamb watered from the dams. Even though homegrown fruits, veggies and herbs have been deemed a low and acceptable risk, Tom Hughes isn't taking any chances. For 6 years, he's sought information about the forever chemicals which were historically used in firefighting foams at the barracks. But despite state and federal inquiries and dozens of letters to government authorities, he still has questions.
4: I'm only one of the ladies and gentlemen and a member of the public. One of them, you know, low-down people. That's what we're treated like.
3: PFAS contamination has also occurred at the Royal Australian Air Force Base in Wagga. In 2023, low levels of PFAS were detected in two defence groundwater monitoring wells near a borefield used by the local water utility. It's one of four sources used to supply drinking water in Wagga. Last year, after the installation of further monitoring wells closer to the borefield, PFAS above the Australian drinking water guidelines was recorded. A multi-agency group, including Riverina Water, Defence, New South Wales Health, the Environment Protection Authority and the Premier's Department, has been working on a plan for the city's long-term drinking water security since. Riverina Water Engineering Director Troy Van Berkel says a new agreement with Defence will ensure timely public updates.
5: It's really about sharing of information, making sure that we're both communicating to each other but also to the community in a sort of timely but also very transparent way to make sure that the community understands what the risks are, how we're managing those risks and what we're doing in the future to ensure that our drinking water supply remains safe.
3: The non-legally binding Memorandum of Understanding is due to be considered at a meeting next week. And Riverina Water says it'll have trigger points that'll set out action to be taken if PFAS levels exceed the mandated thresholds, including blending the water with other non-affected sources, utilising a special water licence to allow more water to be pumped from the Murrumbidgee River, and upgrading the city's water treatment plant. Mr Van Berkel says monitoring has been upped in the Riverina Water borefield and to date PFAS levels have remained below the Australian drinking water guidelines.
5: We have a lot of testing, we've got external agencies that oversee us and making sure that we're doing the right thing.
3: Professor Dennis O'Carroll is the Managing Director of the Water Research Lab at the University of New South Wales School of Civil and Environmental Engineering. He says while many people only associate PFAS with firefighting foams, the chemicals have been used globally for 50 years, including in cookware and clothing.
6: 97-99% of populations have some measurable concentrations of PFAS in their serum and their blood. It's pervasive. And of course, the question is, you know, if you're never living anywhere near a source of PFAS, how were you exposed? We certainly need to know more about what the health impacts are. We also need to find out how do we stop PFAS getting into us and into the environment.
3: The Department of Defence has held a number of briefings in Wagga Wagga, undertaken remediation works at both the Blamey Barracks and the RAF base, with more planned as part of a $900 million redevelopment of the sites. Monitoring is also done twice a year. Results from September 2025 and February 2026 have not yet been publicly released. Defence says it remains committed to ensuring the safety of the city's drinking water supply and working with the relevant authorities. Back in Tom Hughes Garden, though, there's a sense of unease. For him, the quest for information continues.
0: Reporter Melinda Hayter there.
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0: You're listening to Australia Wide. My name's Alex Barwick. It's south now to the coastal towns of Victor Harbour and Goolwa, about an hour's drive from Adelaide. Like many tourist hotspots around the country's coastlines, rents here have been skyrocketing. Combine that with almost non-existent rates of rental vacancies, locals are being pushed out and homelessness is growing. But there's one woman in the region who saw the problem and has successfully got the wider community on board to find a solution. Our Victor Harbour-based reporter Carolyn Horn has this story.
7: The south coast of the Fleurieu Peninsula is a pretty awesome place to live. It's got fantastic surf beaches, conservation parks, and a laid-back lifestyle. But among the multi-million dollar holiday homes that line the foreshores and the expanding developments aimed at sea change retirees, there's also a growing problem of homelessness. But this community saw the problem and the lack of crisis accommodation and came up with an idea and the funding to make it happen.
8: So the housing program accommodation came about roughly 3 years ago. A lovely local lady who I knew quite well rang me, and she'd attended some of our homelessness forums. Essentially, she said, Brad, like, this is not good enough in our community, and I have an idea.
7: That's Brad Butler, the chair of the Flurio Community Foundation.
8: From Faye's initial idea, it was essentially, we don't have enough money within our community to buy a house to make a difference, and that would only make a difference to one person or one family. But what about if we could raise money to rent a house? So let's simplify the model so everyone can understand it. Junction might hold a head lease on a property for 2 years, and an organisation or a collaboration of organisations will actually guarantee and provide the funding to match that lease. From Faye's initial idea, Zonta joined with the Flurio Community Foundation, the local Rotary Club came on board, and all of a sudden we had this collaboration of organisations that were working together. And then one of the local real estate providers, Elders Real Estate, said, well, actually, we think we might have owners who could throw properties into that program. Some of those owners had a real community mind, and so they said, well, and they were willing to take a small cut on rent. And all of a sudden, it's like this whole group of people around a table were working towards a common goal with a relatively simple program, easy to manage, and scalable up. And all of a sudden, you know, that built from an initial house to two to three and can be scaled up.
7: The first house was secured in August 2024. And since that time, 32 locals have been helped into secure accommodation, including 19-year-old Bronwyn.
9: How long have you been living in the Junction house for?
10: About 9 months now.
9: And where were you living before that?
10: I was couch surfing, so I was living in multiple places.
9: When you got to the house that first day and went in, how did you feel?
10: It was a bit surreal. It didn't really feel like I was going to be able to stay here long. I've just always been in that mindset that I need to be ready to leave. I've been able to buy more things, so I didn't have to just pack it up in one car and drive away.
7: The program is set to be expanded with a further $160,000 in funding committed from the local community. Junction Australia's regional manager, Tammy Elvin, oversees the program.
11: When somebody has safe, affordable housing, is life-changing. We're hoping and aiming for an additional 2 to 3 properties across the Flurio with the additional funding boost. Partnering with community has been the thing that has made all the difference.
7: And although Faye Anderson, who originally came up with the idea for the program, has now passed away, her impact lives on. Not only did she leave a bequest to the project in her will, there's now interest in duplicating it in other communities.
8: So I've just been to Melbourne for the National Community Foundation Forum. It's a gathering of all community foundations around Australia. And the number of people who came up and wanted to sit with me about and just explain the program. And so all of a sudden, there's a lovely group of people in Brisbane that are saying, well, this could work. And the Northern Rivers, who have been through some significant disasters in recent times, all of a sudden they're talking about the same thing. This could be a solution. So they actually go and talk to their local homelessness provider and then create a collaboration where they can work together. So, yeah, it's scalable all over the place.
0: That's Brad Butler of the Flurio Community Foundation, ending that report from Carolyn Horn. Our next story takes us to Northern Tasmania, where a small country school has been given an unusual and somewhat unsettling task. The school near Launceston must try to find, exhume and relocate hundreds of graves if it wants to move forward with planned upgrades. Last month, the state's Office of Local Government officially declared Our Lady of Mercy Catholic School at Deloraine not a cemetery, even though at least 355 people were buried on its grounds between 1861 and 1936. It's divided opinion, those who are keen to see the school build new facilities and others who believe the ruling is disrespectful. Reporter Emily Smith has the story.
12: Somewhere beneath a quaint country school in northern Tasmania, hundreds of people are buried. On its grounds is the former Deloraine Catholic Cemetery, where at least 355 locals were laid to rest between 1861 and 1936. But as Our Lady of Mercy Catholic School expanded, headstones were removed, and last month it was officially struck off Tasmania's cemetery list. Deloraine resident Mark Butson is outraged.
13: Well, I think it's particularly disturbing because when the people were buried here, they were buried here under the proviso that they were never to be disturbed and that their graves were to be protected.
12: Fellow resident Karenza Grigson also disagrees with the decision.
14: It's an injustice. We're concerned that there's not going to be protection of people who've been buried in the cemeteries, and that the record of their memory will be lost, that people doing Ancestry.com will not be able to find their loved ones. And as a Christian, my biblical principles are that we're to protect the dead because they can't speak for themselves.
12: The Catholic Archdiocese of Hobart can now apply to build new facilities, but the Office of Local Government says it must first make efforts to find, exhume and relocate human remains. However, as headstones were removed in 1949, the precise location of each grave is not known. The Archdiocese says that no evidence of remains have been found within the school's existing footprint, and it doesn't anticipate the proposed development will disturb any human remains. But Mr. Butson is concerned the ground-penetrating radar used for surveying won't be effective on the area's clay soils, and graves will be missed.
13: We're saying leave the school as it is, leave the buildings there, but no more buildings are to be put up over dead bodies. We believe that the mistakes in the past can be just left alone, but the main site of this 3-acre area is still a cemetery, and we think it needs to be protected and no more buildings to be put up.
12: The Meander Valley Council Mayor, Wayne Johnston, says it trusts the process set out by state government.
15: I've heard probably more concerns from parents of children that go to the school that are waiting to have permanent toilets and classrooms built. It would be good for that to go forward. I haven't personally had concerns from people about the church, the cemetery themselves, but obviously, when there's a development application advertised, we will certainly take those concerns forward if they come to council.
12: There's only been two similar cases to this in Tasmania. Last month, the Office of Local Government also declared Hobart's Guildford Young College was not a cemetery. It's understood many of the people buried on this school site have already been moved. The Hutchins School in Hobart received the same declaration in 2024 after builders came across human remains. Ms. Grigson believes it's unfair to the Deloraine site not to protect it.
14: Very sad and concerned. Because it is a biblical principle to protect the bodies of the dead.
12: The Archdiocese of Hobart says it will refurbish an existing monument to acknowledge the site's history and those who were buried on the grounds. Mr. Butson says that will be useful for people tracking down their family histories.
13: We have people knocking on our doors each year from the mainland, Victoria, New South Wales and Hobart, asking us where their grandparents are buried. You know, if we have this monument up there, we can finally tell them where their grandparents are buried.
0: Deloraine resident Mark Butson ending that report from Emily Smith. And finally, on Australia-wide, we head to another school, but on the other side of the world. We're heading to Kenya. There's a school there with a very special connection to a winemaker in South Australia. At 28 years old, Jack Wilson runs a successful wine label in SA, as well as a separate vineyard in the Adelaide Hills. But his greatest passion is the charity that he started that provides water, food and educational support for many thousands of kids overseas. Reporter Bill Ormond travelled to Kenya for this story.
16: In the remote Rift Valley, hours south of Nairobi, lies Esenarua Primary and Junior School. With 275 students and staff, One of the main challenges Headmaster Patrick Mwangi faces in getting kids into the classroom is water.
17: Because some of them do not have meals and do not have food at home. And when they come to school and there is no food, again they have walked for long distances, then it becomes untenable. They just decide to stay at home. Last week we didn't have food in the school because we didn't have water. And in that week, we have a lot of absence.
16: In the semi-arid part of the country with low annual rainfall, the school's water tanks can't capture enough for cooking, drinking and washing. And due to a lack of students, the school can't get enough funding to fill its four water tanks. It's where Australian charity OpBlue step in, according to founder Jack Wilson.
18: One of the core problems we're seeing within the education sector, specifically in areas with high levels of drought, where kids were coming to school in the morning and they're leaving at lunchtime and not coming back because they just simply don't have the energy.
16: Overseeing more than 2,000 projects across Kenya is a challenge at the best of times. But for Jack, there's added complexity as he tries to juggle his wine label Willow and Goose, as well as the vineyard he operates with his brother Harry.
18: Balance would probably be the wrong term for it. Yeah, certainly an exciting life. Yeah, it's busy, but, you know, I'm thankful that we've got good people around us. You know, starting a farm from the ground up is hard enough in itself, but, you know, we're lucky now that we've palmed, obviously, Willow and Goose off to a contract facility, and we're lucky that Kenya's 7.5 hours behind us, so it buys us a bit of free time to get on top of other jobs before the workday kicks in over there.
16: The charity is funded by Jack's wine label Willow and Goose, which is separate to the vineyard, as well as a mixture of corporate and individual donors on top of the money they raise at their annual gala. And it's not just Jack running the charity by himself. He's got a strong team working with him, including co-director Fallon Roki, who oversees its education programs, as well as William Mashiro, who leads a dedicated group of staff and volunteers in Kenya.
19: Instead of the kids being at home, them knowing there's food somewhere, there's water somewhere, there's education support somewhere, regardless of their age, religion, background, or family attribute, they can always come to school, pursue their studies, pursue their talents, and this one helps them even in future to even pursue these dreams.
16: These projects range from providing water filters, filling tanks and paying for meals in places like Essinarua, to helping provide clean water solutions, food and education in large refugee camps near the Somali border.
18: I always like to say that we work with locals for locals. It means that our projects are trusted. We're not just some Aussie wandering in and trying to force an Australian way of doing things in another country, because it simply just won't work. You need to be culturally mindful of what a community wants, and sometimes that might not be a huge water infrastructure that's readily available. Sometimes it might be filtering the water they collect from day to day, and sometimes it might be funding large 50,000 litre tanks in refugee camps. So every program's different.
16: At each visit, OpBlue staff collect data, including rates of waterborne diseases like cholera, typhoid and dysentery. It's then sent back to Jack, who can look over it from his vineyard in the Adelaide Hills. Through this data collection, Jack's able to see the rates of waterborne diseases have reduced dramatically, while school attendance has tripled in places like Essinarua, much to the delight of headmaster Patrick Mwangi.
17: When I came here 7 years ago, it was very low. We had classes even with the 3 students, but now we are increasing. The action taken by the OpBlue has made a lot of learners to come to school. For the first time, we have a class with over 70 students.
16: For Jack Wilson and the team at OpBlue, that's what it's all about.
18: We're working with communities, some of which have never seen clean drinking water before in their lives. You know, in our eyes, no child should grow up without access to clean drinking water, and no parent should be put in a position to choose between clean drinking water or none at all for their children.
0: School kids from Essinarua Primary and Junior School in Kenya. That story from Bill Ormond. And that's Australia-wide for today. My name's Alex Barwick. Thanks to the program's producer, Alex Hyman, and thanks so much for your company.

0: Good evening, Lucy Shannon with ABC News. The Tasmanian government is defending Minister Jane Howlett from claims she's misled Parliament. State political reporter Josh Duggan has more.
1: In last year's election campaign, Tas Racing sent a text to industry participants spruiking a Liberal policy and breaking election campaign caretaker conventions. Minister Howlett has denied her office's involvement. A stat deck from her Chief of Staff, Luke Gaetani, tabled in Parliament this year, stated he was not aware of the communications. However, Tas Racing's contractor communications adviser, Nick Turner, has told a parliamentary committee today that he had a conversation with Mr Gaetani about the contents of the message. Following the hearing today, Labor and the Greens called for Ms Howlett to resign. A government spokesperson maintains the minister has not misled Parliament.
0: Former Labor adviser Sean Kelly says One Nation's polling numbers are not the only concern for the ALP, but also how quickly the party has risen. A new Resolve poll published through the Nine newspapers has Pauline Hanson ahead as preferred Prime Minister on 33% compared to Anthony Albanese on 29% and Angus Taylor on 16%. Kelly, who advised former Prime Ministers Kevin Rudd and Julia Gillard, says the speed of One Nation's rise comes as a surprise.
2: It is not only that One Nation has risen, which is very significant and quite frightening, I think. It is how quickly it has done so, to rise from 6% at the election to 1 in 4, almost 1 in 3 voters in some polls, saying they would vote for One Nation tomorrow.
0: The UK has announced that children under 16 will be banned from social media. Europe correspondent Mazoe Ford reports.
3: Announcing the ban in a press conference before school hours, the British Prime Minister said his government plans to use the same model for a social media ban as Australia.
4: Today is a big moment for our country. This is a big step. Real change for our children and our future.
3: Sir Keir Starmer said he hoped the ban would be in place by early next year. It'll include platforms such as Snapchat, TikTok, YouTube, Instagram, Facebook and X, but does not include WhatsApp and Signal. Other European countries are also looking to Australia as they consider their own policies to make children safer online. Mazoe Ford, ABC News, London.
0: Residents in the Ukrainian capital Kyiv have taken refuge in underground metro stations as Russia launched another major drone and missile attack. Authorities say Kyiv's air defence systems worked to repel the assault overnight and have urged residents to keep seeking shelter. Several cars caught fire after being hit by drone debris. The attack has damaged electricity lines and left 140,000 Kyiv residents without power. Tasmania's redress scheme for mothers subjected to historical forced adoption practices is now open for applications. Sophie Jaggers reports.
5: The redress scheme, which was announced last year, provides compensation for mothers who were pressured or forced to give up their babies for adoption, a practice that took place in the state up until 1988. The scheme includes a support payment of $75,000, including $10,000 for psychological and counselling support. It also offers a direct personal apology to affected women. The scheme is now open for applications. Mothers who have already applied under the interim scheme, which has been operating since February, will not need to complete another application.
0: To sport, and Gold Coast Suns defender Daniel Rioli will contest his $1,500 fine for a collision with umpire Matt Stevic during the side's 45-point loss to Geelong on Friday night. If Rioli is unsuccessful, the Suns could be fined up to $50,000 by the AFL, as it's the fifth time this season one of their players has been charged with careless contact with an umpire, triggering an AFL rule brought in to protect umpires from injury. Rioli will challenge the fine via a written submission to the tribunal, with the outcome determined tomorrow. To the weather, there's a strong wind warning forecast tomorrow for the southwest coast. Showers statewide, more widespread about the north, easing about the south in the afternoon. Burnie tomorrow, a shower or two and a top of 14. It's now 14. Devonport, rain tomorrow and heading for a top of 14. It's currently 13 there. Launceston, rain, a top of 15. It's now 11. Hobart, showers easing tomorrow, a top of 13. It's now 7 in the capital. ABC News.
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10: What would you add to coffee to make it an affogato? First question of the quiz tonight is out of the food category. What would you add to coffee to make it an affogato? 1-300-222-936 if you know the answer to that. That is how you can play Yield to the Shield. It's the name of tonight's quiz. Game stays the same, name changes each time. This one is from Patty in Wynyard. Why not? Make your Monday a memorable one and

0: call and be part of a quiz on the radio. I'd love you to play. All you need to know is, what would you add to coffee to make it into an affogato? And the phone number. If you're using ABC Listen, you don't even need to know the phone number. You can just touch call within the app and get through and play. What else would you need to know? A willingness to talk a bit of rubbish with me. And having people in the background yelling answers out, making it a team effort to come up with the right answer. Not cheating. I'm fine with teamwork. Cheating is if you're putting it in a search engine and pretending you're thinking. Unconvincing. Unfun. So don't do that. But otherwise, just give me a call and play. Oh, so the question I'll ask you tonight is, should single people be offered a plus one on invitations? Also, what do you think about that? You can tell me your thoughts. We'll chat about that for a minute. And then I'll ask you the quiz question I'm up to, which for the first one tonight is about food. The one behind it is sport. There's entertainment, Tasmaniana, words, nature, general knowledge. Cycle through various ones of those. And last person with the correct answer before the news at 8 wins a prize. So what do you reckon? You willing to get this rolling for a Monday evening? A brisk Monday evening? If your fingers still work well enough to punch numbers into a phone? If your mouth is not so numb that you cannot speak answers into the receiver? It has been a brisk one. 1-300-222-936. To be part of what for tonight is a quiz called Yield to the Shield. On evenings on 936 ABC Hobart and ABC Northern Tasmania.
1: 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From Olympic glory to criminal infamy.
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2: Hobart.
0: This is Evenings. I'm Helen Shield. It's a new working week, so there is a new working title for the quiz. I take suggestions about what it should be called each night. So these are my answers to having weather photos on the news. I take suggestions about quiz names. You can send me one anytime. Just give me your first name, where you live, and what you'd like to have naming rights for sometime. Patty in Wynyard has been responsible for Yield to the Shield, the quiz name for tonight on Evenings. And responsible for kicking it off is Adam in Hobart. G'day, Adam.
3: Good evening, young lady.
0: That's kind of you and already setting you up well, I think. That's a solid start, sir. Do you think single people, Adam, should get plus ones on invitations?
3: Oh, questions. I'm sorry. I've already knocked off. We'll have to take that on notice.
0: Yeah, sorry. Okay. No, that's fine. Not everybody wants to engage in social philosophy at 7:10 on a Monday night, and I can only respect that.
3: May I have the first question, please?
0: Yeah, you may. It is food.
3: Yeah.
0: What would you add to coffee to make it an affogato?
3: Oh, no. Is that the question? What do I put in coffee to make an affogato?
0: Yes.
3: Well, I think gato is Spanish for cat, so it's not cat. affogato. That's one of them fancy drinks they got in them cafes people go to.
0: Oh, yeah. It gets pretty fancy on evenings here, Adam. What can I tell you?
3: Do you give any clues?
0: Well, it's something you put in coffee.
3: Yeah.
0: And it makes it an affogato.
3: Oh, I'll have to pass it on. Thanks for your program. And on the subject of naming rights quickly.
0: Yeah, yeah.
3: The National Parks and Wildlife Service used to have Mission Brown routed signs with white or yellow lettering. Some years ago, they changed it to a colour called Devil Blue. I would like to know if someone's getting paid a royalty for having patented that colour and then had the parks use it. Thank you very much.
0: I love it, Adam Jones. Do you know what I love mostly is any reference to the colour Mission Brown of an evening, frankly? Called me young and talked about Mission Brown. That's how I like to start a quiz, just quietly. Let that be

0: the example set for tonight. Adam, you're a champion. Thank you for calling 1-300-222-936 to get through and play. And you can be a conscientious objector to my chatty question at the start. I will, you know, graciously accept defeat if you don't want to talk about my chatty question. But if you want to give me your take on whether you think single people should get a plus one on invitations, if coupled people are getting a plus one on invitations, even if you don't know the plus one, then what do you think? Should singles be afforded the same opportunity? 1-300-222-936. Joe is in Sloping, Maine. Good evening to you.
1: Hi, Helen. How are you going?
0: I'm well, thank you. What do you reckon? Should single people get a plus one on an invitation?
1: I think it depends what the invitation's for.
0: Mm-hmm.
1: If it's a wedding, maybe not, because you should know people. But if it's just a party, sure. Like, take your friends so you don't feel out of place, you know?
0: Yeah. If it is a wedding, so on the flip side of that, say you're inviting your friend who's married, but you don't know their spouse, do they automatically get a plus one?
1: Oh, yeah, they should get a plus one. I have known some people that have invited spouses to weddings and not invited the other spouse, and that's like not that I have anything to say about these people, but it was just so wrong.
0: Oh, okay. All right. I'm finding the lines in this, the philosophy of who gets invited and who doesn't and which relationships get certain levels of respect and which ones don't, Joe. I'm just dancing around that minefield tonight.
1: If I got invited to a party and I didn't know anybody, it was someone that I used to work with or whatever, then I would be like, can I bring a friend so I'm not feeling so awkward and I've got somebody to go to? You know how you have, when you're some, like Gav and I go out and we just pretty much lose each other, but, you know, you've got someone to go back to when you're feeling a little bit, you know what I
0: mean? Oh, totally, because the difference in social anxiety of turning up alone versus turning up with somebody who's your safety person, that can be a huge difference. Yeah. So you and Gab, you go places and you, as quickly as possible, step away and pretend you don't know him. Is that what you're telling me, Joe?
1: No. But
0: all right.
1: The only places we go are usually with lots of people we know. And so, We don't go out on the town and lose each other and end up at a different nightclub because we're way past that.
0: Tewksbury Dave says, please explain the plus one. Oh, it's because I'm giving away tickets to an event which is also a wedding later on, and it's just sparked all these conversations about the singles table and single people having to turn up alone to everything versus which relationships get respected, which ones don't, you know? So we're going tiptoeing through the minefield on that tonight, Tewksbury Dave. That's the context. Joe in Sloping, Maine, you've certainly paid your dues on that front. Thank you. Let me ask you this food question in Yield to the Shield, the quiz on evenings tonight. What would you add to coffee to make it into an affogato?
1: Well, cream. But then is it ice cream?
0: Yes, it is. Yes, yes. So when you get one right tonight, you get some enthusiasm from newly anointed ARIA Hall of Famer Kate Sobrano. Nice. And then I'll ask you the next question. Everyone you get right, you unlock the next one, and we keep going through like that until the last person with a correct answer for 8 wins a prize. If you get one wrong tonight in Yield to the Shield, the quiz, then Gandalf will stop you, a la Lord of the Rings. So it is vigorous enthusiasm from Kate Sobrano versus absolutely no passing Gandalf. That's what'll happen. Sport is your next category, Joe.
1: Yep.
0: Which nation did the Socceroos beat 2-0 in their first World Cup group match?
1: Well, it's Turkey, but who were the Turkeys?
0: Who were the turkeys?
1: Well, they were called something different. I was so confused.
0: Oh, turkey egg.
1: Yeah. What's
0: Right.
1: that about?
0: So my understanding is a few years ago they said, hey, we don't call ourselves turkey. That's been a name given to us. We'd rather you actually used our name.
1: Right.
0: And in 2022 was. And yeah, they said, can you call us by our actual name? And people said, oh, yeah, that seems reasonable.
1: Mm.
0: Huh. Like, I don't think they'll chase you down if you call them turkey, but turkey, oh, yeah, if you want to.
1: Because it was like, never heard of, yeah.
0: Never heard of you.
1: Question with well, you, but.
0: Whatever name they're going by, we beat them 2-0.
1: I know, and I'm not a soccer fan, but I did get excited when we got 2 goals. But Gav and I both jumped up. The dog ran out of the shed. Like, what's going on? Oh, nothing. It's just got to go.
0: That's a measure of a good game, if anything, isn't it? If the dog gets scared, it was a good game.
1: I know. If you play cricket or something, you go, yeah, like that's her run off, and she's not scared. She just thinks there's something to chase. I don't
0: know. Oh, okay. A friend of mine, her son's a swimmer, and when they watch him on the TV, the dog now responds when they say, go, Max. The dog now joins in. Starts cheering as well. Whole family in on it. This is Joanne Sloping Main, who is playing what for tonight is called Yield to the Shield. It is a quiz. The quiz stays the same. The name changes. This one's been named by Patty and Wynyard, and you can suggest a name to me anytime you like. But to play, you need to call 1-300-222-936. So what happens if you've never rung a radio station before? Bear with me for a second, Joe. So you ring up. Isabel Howard's producing the show, so she'll answer, and then she'll make sure that you're sane and sober or crazy and boozed enough, or whichever way round it works, and then put you through. You'll go on hold, and then when it's your turn, I'll pick you up and say, hey, do you think single people should get a plus one on invitations? And then I'll ask you the quiz question we're up to, and we'll move on from there. This happens Monday to Wednesday nights on evenings on 936 ABC Hobart and ABC Northern Tasmania. I have written this for you, so all complaints can come to me. I'm Helen Shield. Entertainment is your next category, Joe.
1: Good on ya.
0: Actor Idris Elba put to rest rumours which have been going around for years that he might be cast as which movie spy?
1: Oh, I had a guess. I'll say James Bond. I don't know.
0: That's a good guess. Yes, yes. Kate Sobrano is in support involuntarily. With
1: got
0: that.
1: It right.
0: Yeah, you did. It is James Bond indeed. Years people have been saying, could be Idris Elba? And he came out and said, it's absolutely not. No, that's rubbish. So Jacob Elordi, the Australian actor, is like 107 feet tall and in Euphoria and all sorts of Wuthering Heights. That guy apparently is in the mix. But your next category is Tasmaniana, Joe.
1: Mm-hmm.
0: What's the name given to the food and drink hall set up in Princess Wharf 1 at the Dark Mofo Festival?
1: Is it the Tasmanian food or drink?
0: It's the hall. It's like a giant, food court is not very generous. It's like the craziest food court you'll ever do some laps of. What is the name given to the food and drink hall set up at Princess Wharf 1?
1: Oh, the name of the food and drink hall.
0: The food and drink event at PW1 at the Dark Mofo Festival.
1: I have no idea. I'm going to say the Munsters.
0: When did you last watch the Munsters?
1: Oh, God knows, years ago, but, you know, they're gold.
0: Yeah, I feel like the Addams Family really stayed in the sphere and kept getting remade. When should we expect a Munsters remake?
1: I don't know. It's funny you say the Addams Family because as I told you, I went up and saw my dad and he used to whistle all the time and they had some people that were staying at the complex that they managed, and he called the people the Munster, no, the Adams family, and every time he saw them, he'd start whistling that theme.
0: Oh.
1: And his wife said, "I always knew when that family was around." She
0: Oh. Mind
1: lovely
0: you,
1: family, but it was just funny.
0: I want to be the kind of elderly person people whistle the Addams Family at. That is now, I think you've just set me up with a new life goal.
1: Yeah, old Dad wasn't old.
0: Yeah, but I want to be like a witchy old weirdo who the kids are a bit scared of.
1: I already am.
0: Oh, yeah, no wonder I like you. Joe, well, I'm afraid I'm unleashing Gandalf on you, though.
2: Go back to the shadow.
0: That is a fine opening salvo from Joe in Sloping Maine on evenings tonight on 936 ABC Hobart and ABC Northern Tasmania. Is it your moment to step in? What's the name given to the food and drink hall set up in PW1 at the Dark Mofo Festival? 1-300-222-936. This is from the Tasmaniana category. There'll be a words question behind it, then some nature, entertainment, sport. I'm looking ahead. It's a varied, wholesome kind of meal. You're getting all your mental food groups out of this. And there was, I don't know if you caught last week, there was an actual scientific professional, a professor, talking about a study of 12,000 people and across 11 years monitoring their puzzling and game playing, club joining habits. And apparently puzzling, it helped keep people physically healthy as well as mentally healthy. So I'm absolutely claiming this as a therapeutic, nay, medicinal offering into your evening, these quizzes on ABC Radio. Like, I don't have a Medicare item number yet, and you probably will have trouble getting it past your private health insurer if you've got one of those. But I'd love you to play 1-300-222-936. For tonight, it's called Yield to the Shield, as named by Paddy in Wynyard. So you ring up, we have a chat. Then I ask you the quiz question. If you get it right, I'll ask you the next one. If you get that right, I'll ask you the next one. And we'll march on like that from there. If you get one wrong, Gandalf will block you from going any further. But this happens Monday, Tuesday, Wednesday nights now, so you don't have to wait long to have another go. It'll be back tomorrow. 1-300-222-936.
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3: Welcome to Evenings with Helen Shield.
0: Yeah, I'm pitching this as part of your health regimen. Therapeutic benefits of puzzling. I've got quiz questions I've prepared for you to flex your mind in various directions. Just like moving around a board game and getting all the different colours, you know. But this one has some distinctly Tassie elements to it as well. I'd love you to be part of it. 1-300-222-936. I have a suggestion box for names for it. And tonight I have grabbed Paddy and Winion's idea that it should be called Yield to the Shield. And so it is. And you can ring up and play Yield to the Shield on evenings. Des is in Mount Stewart. G'day, Des.
5: G'day, Helen. How you doing?
0: I'm well, thank you. I wonder if you'd like to wade into this for a Monday evening. Should single people get a plus one on an invitation?
5: It's a tricky one, isn't it?
0: It's like an onion, many of the layers.
5: There is so many layers here. I'm gonna go with a quick no. This.
0: Interesting. And what is the main reason putting you in the no camp?
5: Oh, because everything's too expensive these days anyway, I suppose. And if you're inviting somebody on the strength of friendship that, they don't have their own family to bring with them, but you still think they're going to have a good time anyway, well, then I think they should be fine.
0: If expense was the barrier, what if they said, "Look, it'll do my head in to turn up alone. I'll pay the

0: $100 that their meal is costing at this wedding for them to be able to come with me. Would that change it?
1: Yeah, it'd change it, but there'd be a bit of a no no morons.
0: Yeah. Well, I heard you fishing for an alternative word then, and you did well.
1: Yeah.
0: I was standing by to leap in with some. No idiots. No. Okay.
1: Yeah.
0: Yes. A no morons policy. Well, that, and I mean, that counts for spouses and partners as well anyway, doesn't it?
1: Oh, of course. You don't want a moron, that's for sure.
0: No. We'd hope that your friends aren't partnered with them, let alone bringing them along to your place. Have you ever invited somebody and not their romantic other half? Is that okay?
1: Oh, look, I've never done it before.
0: Mm-hmm.
1: No, I think that's a bit of a faux pas. I think you've got to take your friends' warts and all from time to time.
0: Even if the wart in question is their husband or wife.
1: He's not attached to them physically, yes.
0: Des in Mount Stewart, I'm up to, this is called Yield to the Shield tonight. Paddy and Wynyard has named the quiz for this evening. And I'm up to a Tasmaniana question. What is the name given to the food and drink hall set up at PW1 at the Dark Mofo Festival?
1: Oh, okay. So I'm guessing it's the name it gets every year.
0: Yep.
1: And it's called, goodness, the Winter Feast?
0: Yes. Geez, you had less trouble finding an alternative word to D-head than you did finding that one.
1: I really did. We were supposed to go the other night and it just escaped me. So that's a good start, isn't it?
0: Well, I know. I promised myself I'd try and get festive next weekend. Well done. That is the Tasmaniana question knocked over by Des in Mount Stewart on evenings on ABC Radio. You can get through and be in line behind him on 1-300-222-936. Okay. Des, your next category is words.
1: Okay.
0: Which word can mean a dry fallen branch of a tree, to glue together, and to land perfectly in gymnastics?
1: Okay. So could you repeat that last bit again? Because it just cut out a little bit for me.
0: Oh, that makes it hard.
1: Yeah.
0: Des, which word can mean a dry fallen branch from a tree, to glue together, and to land a move perfectly in gymnastics?
1: Yes, there you go. I believe that is a stick.
0: Yes! Which, as an answer, you did stick, indeed.
1: Yeah.
0: Well done. Have you managed to get entirely warm at any point today?
1: Look, it has been a bit of a task. I do have a fantastic Japanese import van that was very futuristic in the early 2000s.
0: Yeah.
1: And it has an unbelievable dual heater so that my partner and I can be at different temperatures, which we often want to be. But that was pretty good in the car today. Yeah.
0: Do you have heated seats, Des?
1: No, but I don't need them. Michaela would love them, but I'm totally happy without heated seats. I turn them off when I get in the cars with them.
0: Right. Built-in warm buttocks.
1: Yes, I'm not sure what that means, but I do have them.
0: Look, we've all got our strengths in life, and you've got to play to them wherever they come up, you know?
1: Yeah, exactly, yeah.
0: Your next category in Yield to the Shield, the quiz, is nature. Des?
1: Okay.
0: Which rock from a volcano can float on water?
1: Which rock from a volcano can float on water?
0: See, relaying these to people in the background is not cheating. No, it is not. Teamwork. Oh, no. I love a bit of teamwork.
1: Michaela's got her headphones on.
0: Oh, that's not helpful.
1: I know. And she'd definitely know it too.
0: Oh,
1: give her a nudge. Yeah.
0: Waggle a warm buttock at her and see if you can get her attention.
1: Ideas.
0: Yep. Okay.
1: But I will. I'll just ask her.
0: Okay. And I'll give you 15 seconds to think about it. Okay, that's Des in Mount Stewart. He'll be back with bringing his other half in on this answer after this.
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1: Hobart.
2: 936 ABC Hobart and ABC Northern Tasmania. I'm Helen Shield playing Yield to the Shield, the quiz. You'd think I named it myself, but Patty and Wynyard did the honours on my behalf with that one. I'm really happy to be able to wield Yield to the Shield tonight. Des in Mount Stewart. Hello.

0: Enter the Festival of Second Chances. That's what I'm calling this week on Evenings. Each night there'll be a different challenge. But every night the prize will be a seat, or two seats, if you like, because that's the new theme of plus ones. Would you like to bring a plus one? Would you like to come alone? You can choose this week on Evenings whether you'd like one or two tickets to this event. It is the Beaker Street finale, which is the second act, a wedding. That is the one where Rick Goddard from Breakfast on 936 ABC Hobart is actually getting married at the end of the event. So tonight, to win, you need to fix a film. Which movie was ruined by the way it ended? And how are you fixing it? You need to call and tell me the plot of your second act of this movie, which you're going to finish better than it originally did. You can only call to enter 1-300-222-936. And that's how you play in the Festival of Second Chances tonight. Fix a film. Which film are you fixing? Tell me how it works in your better reboot. I'm taking Titanic as an example for me about here.
1: Is there anyone there?
2: Yes, for QC.
1: Iceberg, right ahead!
2: Thank you.
0: Oh, yes, thank you. I shall now turn the ship and safely avoid that floating lump of ice, largely submerged, which would be our ruin, and just make some maritime history reaching the other side of the Atlantic Ocean. Huzzah! And perhaps a young man in steerage and a young woman in first class shall meet and continue their love from here. Whatever. So that's my fix of Titanic. Which film would you like to fix tonight? And win your way along to the Beaker Street finale, the second act, a wedding. 1-300-222-936. Isabel Howard, who's producing Evenings, she's been giving this some thought. And she would like to change the ending of Ring of Bright Water so no otters die in that production. And she's only traumatised about that because of presenting Evenings. And that's the sort of joy this program has brought into her life. What about you? Which film are you fixing? Are there otters which will survive because of your intervention? Fix a film and win your way along to Beaker Street on Evenings tonight. 1-300-222-936. Here are the preachers.

0: The Preachers, Is This How You Feel? 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Tonight, to win, you need to fix a film. 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And you'd like to give it a new finish tonight to get yourself in the running for festival or wedding tickets at Beaker Street for the finale. It is the second act. A wedding is the event. You can have a seat at it, or two if you like. I'm making plus ones a broader and more choice-focused addition on evenings. All you've got to do to get in the running is to fix a film tonight. Take the plot of a film you think could have ended better and give it a better ending. And call me with it, 1-300-222-936.
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0: Mate, you know those moments you count down to all day? I have never heard danger, danger, Will Robinson in my head more loudly than this filmmaker coming up. Grown Up on the Eastern Shore is back touring in a festival, and his film in it is about his in-laws. It's a comedy. Actually, possibly worse. It's a dramatic comedy. Like, what could possibly go wrong?
3: Need salt, hey boy?
4: He's going to give himself a heart attack, isn't he, Alfredo? But it won't be my fault. Maybe I'll quit and he can cook his own eggs.
3: Well, I would, Alfie, but she won't let me in the kitchen, will she?
4: Maybe that's because we like our food edible, don't we?
0: It's just the most uncomfortable, glorious concept. So that's a couple, retirees, been together a very long time. They don't really speak to one another anymore. They just speak to Alfie, Alfredo, the dog. That dog needs a pay raise. But his in-laws have given their blessing to the film being made. I mean, how heartily, I don't know. But hear from the Tasmanian filmmaker behind that after nine tonight as his work hits the big screen in Tassie for the first time. And this is a guy whose work has screened in LA before. But finally, back where he grew up on a screen which meant so much to him as a kid. So he's in After Nine tonight on 936 ABC Hobart and ABC Northern Tasmania. And you are welcome to fix a film and win some tickets to Beaker Street. You'll need to call 1-300-222-936. Sheryl Crow now, my favourite mistake.

0: Sheryl Crow, My Favourite Mistake on evenings on 936 ABC Hobart and ABC Northern Tasmania. Tonight, to get yourself in the running to win your way along to the second act, a wedding, which is a Beaker Street finale, at the end of which there really will be a wedding. All you need to do is fix a film. So you think about a movie you've always been disappointed with the ending of, and you give me a call and tell me how it should end, how you'll fix it, and that's all it takes to be in the draw. And someone will win tonight. A seat at the finale slash wedding and the option of a plus one if you'd like to bring someone along with you, or if you'd like to just cruise in there solo and mysterious, then you can have one seat. It's up to you. 1-300-222-936. Brenda's in Cambridge. Hello, Brenda.
1: Hi.
0: Hey, Brenda, is there a film you've always kind of hated the ending of?
1: Picnic at Hanging Rock.
0: Yeah.
1: Oh. Where the girl goes missing. Now, how can we change this?
0: Yes. So when I call out, Miranda, Miranda, maybe she can just yell back, I'm over here.
1: That's right. Something similar to that. Yes, might make the ending change so she doesn't go missing. But how can we fix it so...
0: Yes. So when I call out, Miranda, Miranda, maybe she can just yell back, I'm over here.

0: That's right. Something similar to that. Yes, might make the ending change so she doesn't go missing. But how can we fix it so it has a nice
1: I
0: ending?
1: like it. They come back and they finish their picnic.
0: True,
1: Yeah.
0: true.
1: What's a good, oh, what do they eat at the picnic? That'll be the clincher of the ending for me. Miranda comes back, they sit down to finish their picnic, and there's caramel tart.
0: Either that or a big meringue.
1: Ooh. Yeah. Yeah.
0: But meringue's not really a thing to take to a picnic, is it really?
1: I mean, it depends how good your Tupperware is. You know, if you've got a sturdy container,
0: True,
1: you've burped the air out of it comprehensively, it'll probably be fine. I think the trick would be bringing the cream in a separate container and then
0: yes.
1: just combine them when you get there. Oh,
0: That's right.
1: Brenda, thank you. That I reckon you fixed it.
0: Okay.
1: Okay, thank you. That means you're in the draw. Thank you very much. Oh,
0: Okay.
1: Brenda, before I let you go,
0: Yeah.
1: if you do win the tickets tonight, how many seats would you like? Would you like one or two seats at the finale slash wedding at Beaker Street?
0: One.
1: Oh, done. Be mysterious, fly solo, be glamorous, optional dark sunglasses. I like it. Thank you very much. You are in the draw, Brenda in Cambridge. So she has fixed Picnic at Hanging Rock. Peter Weir, with all due respect, would like a cheerier version, please, and some good dessert at the end of it. What about you? Fix a film and get yourself in the draw tonight. 1-300-222-936.
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1: There are moments when I think, oh, come on, ABC, surely you've got it in there. And indeed,

0: You see all the schoolgirls happily traipsing back to their meringue. Oh, hello, Miranda. Lovely to see you. Perhaps you could fix this plait in my hair.
1: Much better. That's how Brenda in Cambridge is fixing Picnic at Hanging Rock. Tell me which film you're fixing and how tonight, and it puts you in the draw to be there at the Beaker Street finale. The second act, a wedding, where Rip Goddard of Breakfast on 936 ABC Hobart actually gets married at the end of it. Barry Manilow now and Mandy.

0: Barry Manilow, Mandy on evenings on 936 ABC Hobart and ABC Northern Tasmania. Fix a film to win tonight. If there's a movie you've always been unhappy with the ending of, and if it ended differently, you think it'd be a much better experience, then tell me that tonight. Which movie are you giving a different ending to? 1-300-222-936. I would like an Australian drama to have a love story where someone doesn't die and make what seemed like a lovely film into a tragedy. Too many of them. So I'll go, I could think of a few. Japanese Story, would have loved that to end nicely. The Dressmaker, I think I'm on a Kate Winslet bent here. So she's Tilly, love interest Teddy. After they get together and plan to get married and they're sitting on the grain silo and he's going to jump in and say, look, see, there's no curse. I would like him to then not be suffocated, but to climb out, and they get on the train to Melbourne and then on the boat to Paris, and life goes on from there. Because sometimes we need to have nice things, Australian film industry. So I'm going with that one. Which film would you like to fix? 1-300-222-936.
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0: Yeah, on the night I'm getting people to fix a film, there's no going back for one guy from Howrah. He's a filmmaker living in New South Wales via Los Angeles now, but for the first time his work will be on a big screen back where it all started for him in Tassie. The thing is, the film's about his in-laws, based on them. He's still with their child. It's a dramatic comedy. So how funny do they find it, and how much drama has it caused? Hear about that after nine tonight on evenings. But right now, Wendy in Claremont is through. 1-300-222-936. And Wendy, you'd rather fix a TV series in a movie? Fine by me. Which ending have you been unhappy with?
2: Oh, the Professor T.
0: Oh, I don't know that one. What's the plot line?
2: BC was. Oh, and the ending, they killed off the girl. It was just awful. She was run over.
0: Oh,
2: my God. It was devastating.
0: Right. Do they need to kill the nice ones? Can we just have some happy endings on things?
2: It was awful. Because Professor T has a, he's on the spectrum. And such a good series. And then the ending was just horrific.
0: Is this like, did you ever watch Offspring? Is it like when Patrick dies in Offspring and you're just like,
2: I didn't watch Offspring, but Professor T was on the iView.
0: Oh, right.
2: I'm sure it's called Professor T.
0: Okay.
2: And he's a criminology professor and he teaches students.
0: All right, how's it ending now that you get to get your hands on it and give it a second act?
2: I could do the ending. She had fallen in love with the guy she was working with and they would have just got married and worked together and lived happily ever after.
0: Is it so much to ask?
2: I know. But the ending was horrific. It was just awful.
0: Yeah.
2: When she was run over. Oh, it was just awful. So realistic.
0: Sometimes it seems like they take delight in torturing us at the end of shows.
2: That was a
0: shame. And sometimes it's just because a cast member has got another gig and they're like, oh, well.
2: Yes, because she went to Bridgerton.
0: One of the most shocking and unforgettable interviews I've ever done on evenings, Wendy. Did you ever watch Rake?
2: No, I never really got into Rake.
0: So on Rake, there's a character called Barney and he's the most put upon, lovable, excellent guy, and goes through this awful cancer ordeal on the show with a horrible friend Rake in his life and not getting the support he deserves. And then the actor, Russell Dykstra, who plays Barney, came on the radio one night talking about a show he was doing. And he said, oh, do you know why that happened? I said, what do you mean? He said, do you know why Barney had the whole cancer story arc? I said, no. He said, oh, because I got cast in the Addams Family and I had to shave my head to be Uncle Fester. And so they said, how are we going to make this work? So it broke the heart of viewers nationwide so he didn't have to wear a bald cap at the theatre.
2: Wow.
0: It's not right to play with our feelings like that, Wendy.
2: No, you get so invested.
0: Thank you for fixing a series tonight, Professor T. It's getting a second act from Wendy and Claremont. Thank you, Wendy. You're in the draw. Wendy, if you do win tonight, would you like one seat or two?
2: Well, I do have a husband.
0: Would you like to bring him?
2: Yes, he'd probably love to go.
0: Oh, great. It's all about choice this evening, so.
2: Yes, I was listening to your shield, you know, your questions.
0: Oh, yes, yes.
2: I got up to pumice and I thought, oh, I should have rung in, but I wasn't very confident. And I would have lost it at pumice because I would have said the volcanic rock basalt. I would have said that.
0: Oh, I would have thought you're very smart for knowing that many volcanic rocks, because I get to pumice and then I'm out. That's me done with my volcanic rocks. Oh, well, please feel brave and call in and quiz another time. But for tonight, you're absolutely in the draw for this fixer film, Win Your Way Along to the Beaker Street finale, the second act, A Wedding. 1-300-222-936.
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7: ABC News with Noni Edwards. There are growing signs One Nation's rise is reshaping Australia's political landscape, with the latest polling placing Pauline Hanson ahead as preferred Prime Minister. Kaveh Akbari reports.
8: A new Resolve poll has Pauline Hanson on 33%, ahead of Anthony Albanese on 29% and Angus Taylor on 16%, while One Nation's primary vote is polling ahead of both parties. Some political commentators say the issue is no longer just One Nation's numbers, but what they make possible by challenging the two-party system and showing voters the major parties are not the only serious options. Former Labor adviser Sean Kelly says people are clearly frustrated.
9: The electorate is incredibly volatile. There is a lot of emotion out there, and that is the dominant factor in the political landscape right now.
8: Mr. Kelly says the shift could inspire new parties and movements emerging beyond the traditional Labor coalition contest.
7: A community meeting is underway at Sydney's Coogee Surf Club as locals gather to try to process Saturday's shark attack, which left a young mother with life-threatening injuries. More from Jean Kennedy.
10: 35-year-old Leah Stewart was mauled by a great white after going for a swim at Coogee on Saturday morning. Her family says she's been left with severe and life-threatening injuries that will require ongoing care, support and rehabilitation. Members of the local community have gathered at the surf club this evening to debrief. Speaking ahead of the meeting, Surf Life Saving Club president Ben Heenan says it's impacted the community deeply.
11: We know that this will affect the community in a raft of ways. Those that were part of the response, those that saw the incident, those that heard about it.
10: Mental health support is also being provided to those who need it.
7: Tasmanian Racing Minister Jane Howlett is facing renewed calls to resign after fresh questions were raised about what her office knew about TAS racing messaging during last year's election. A parliamentary committee has heard a communications consultant provided wording about the Liberal government's TAS Ensure policy to Ms. Howlett's senior advisor before it was sent to racing participants. The Department of Premier and Cabinet later found the messaging breached election guidelines. Labor and the Greens say the evidence contradicts earlier assurances that Ms. Howlett's office was unaware of the public communication. Internationally, the son of Norway's crown princess has been sentenced to 4 years in jail for rape. Cyan Valance reports.
12: Marius Borg Hoiby is the stepson of Norway's future king. Now he's also a convicted rapist. The verdict was handed down by the Oslo District Court on Monday morning, nearly 3 months since his six-week trial. Hoiby faced 40 charges, including 4 counts of rape and assault, several breaches of restraining orders, as well as drug and driving offences. He was found guilty of 2 counts of rape and acquitted of 2 others. It comes at an intense time for the Norwegian monarchy. Hoiby is not a royal, but is part of the family. His mother married the crown prince when he was a child. She has recently come under fire for her friendship with the late sex offender Jeffrey Epstein, and is also critically ill on the wait list for a lung transplant.
7: The UK has announced that children under 16 will be banned from social media. Europe correspondent Mazoe Ford reports.
13: Announcing the ban in a press conference before school hours, the British Prime Minister said his government plans to use the same model for a social media ban as Australia.
14: Today is a big moment for our country. This is a big step. Real change for our children and our future.
13: Sir Keir Starmer said he hoped the ban would be in place by early next year. It'll include platforms such as Snapchat, TikTok, YouTube, Instagram, Facebook and X, but does not include WhatsApp and Signal. Other European countries are also looking to Australia as they consider their own policies to make children safer online. Mazoe Ford, ABC News, London.
7: And turning to sport now, thousands of soccer fans gathered in Adelaide to watch the Socceroos win a World Cup match yesterday. Talia Fay has more.
15: Fans were out in full force at the drive next to Adelaide Oval to watch Australia play Turkey. The state government says more than 5,000 people were at the live site, with viewers saying they were excited to support local players.
16: Monterey, Nessa, they were incredible live. We love you, Socceroos!
15: Five South Australians are playing on the Socceroos squad this year, including Nestori Irinkunda, who scored the first goal of the match. The Socceroos will next play the USA on Saturday.
7: And a goalkeeping coach who worked with Socceroos keeper Pat Beach as a child says he couldn't be prouder of the young player. You're up to date with the very latest from ABC News.
17: The forecast for Tasmania for Tuesday, showers statewide, tending to widespread rain about the north. Winds blowing north to northwesterly, tending light and variable during the day. In both Burnie and Launceston, a mostly cloudy day with a very high chance of showers, a top of 15 degrees for both.
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0: You have until 9:30 tonight to fix a film. If there's an ending which has always upset you, annoyed you, if there's a movie you've thought it'd be so much better if that had happened instead of this, then fix it tonight. Give me a call. Tell me which film you're creating a new ending for. Tell me how you'd actually like it to end. And that'll put you in the draw for tickets to the Beaker Street finale, the second act, a wedding. Essentially, it'll be a seat at an event with a wedding at the end. Genuinely, Rick Goddard from Breakfast on 936 ABC Hobart is getting married at the end of this event. So if you'd like a seat at the Beaker Street finale, that is how you can win one, or if you'd like a plus one, two tonight on evenings. Till 9:30. You can call and fix a film, 1-300-222-936. That's not the only thing happening, though. Because if you had been seeing the way your in-laws

0: take their frustrations out on each other through, I'm going to call it passive-aggressive commentary, all directed to the dog. Every narky thing they want to say to each other, they don't say to each other. They just say it to Alfredo, Alfie. They're bits of dog. Maybe a bit of Jack Russell, a bit of Corgi, and a lot of trauma in its eyes.
1: Oh, Alfie, my stomach, the pains are back. Might be appendicitis.
2: Look, appendicitis, is it? This morning it was a tumour. What will it be tomorrow, Alfie? Hey, malaria?
0: That's from a film based on actual in-laws. The son-in-law, and whether he's still invited to family weddings, you can find out from this Howrah-raised professional, finally on the big screen back here. He's been on screen in LA, but finally he's on the big screen back where it all started here in Tassie as well. He's with you shortly. The Doors first. Hello, I love you.

0: The Doors, Hello, I Love You on Evenings, 936 ABC Hobart and ABC Northern Tasmania. I'm getting people to fix a film tonight, but there's a filmmaker there's no going back for soon. His film is done, it's printed, it's been screened, it's about to be screened in Tasmania, and it's based on his in-laws. So hear how the family dynamics are working since then, and hear what this Howrah movie buff has been doing since he flew off to chase the dream on the Big Island and all the way to LA. A few stories from him in a moment on Evenings. But first, on 1-300-222-936, Max in Taroona is going to fix a film to be in the running for tickets to the Beaker Street finale, the second act, a wedding. Hello, Max.
1: Hello.
0: Hey, Max, which movie would you like to fix the ending of?
1: The 2022 Lightyear movie.
0: Oh, yeah. About Buzz Lightyear.
1: Yeah.
0: Okay. Are there spoilers we need to consider here?
1: Yeah. It's the entire twist of the movie.
0: Okay. All right. If you don't want to hear about the twist at the end of Lightyear, then put your fingers in your ears and sing Mary Had a Little Lamb. Okay. What happens, Max?
1: So it's all revealed that Zurg is Buzz Lightyear.
0: What?
1: From the past. And when in Toy Story 2, they go and say that he's his father.
0: Right.
1: So they're retconning the best movie in the entire franchise for this, just to make it a bit more shocking.
0: Yep. And then undoing the integrity of their whole universe.
1: Yeah, exactly.
0: Right.

0: So how would you like it to end?
1: Oh, just keep it as the father. Because I'm a defender of this movie. Everyone else in the world hates it. But I'm a defender. I think it is a solid movie up until the twist. And if they just kept it as the father, it would still do the emotional punch.
0: Love it.
1: But it wouldn't ruin the fabric of the Toy Story cinematic universe.
0: Mate, I love it. I defend Australia, Baz Luhrmann's movie, because I think it had redeeming qualities, much the same thing, but the ending was the problem. It had five endings. If it had just cut off at least three of those endings, it'd be good. Max, you're speaking my language, buddy. Would you like to be in the draw to go along to the Beaker Street finale, which also has a wedding at the end of it?
1: Sure.
0: Okay, all right. Well, you're in the draw. And if you win, would you like to be solo and mysterious, or would you like to bring someone with you?
1: I'd like to bring my father with me.
0: All right. You and Dad are in the draw. Thank you for fixing Lightyear. And if you finish singing Mary Had a Little Lamb, then welcome back. The spoilers are over.
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0: I'm Helen Shield with you for evenings on 936 ABC Hobart and ABC Northern Tasmania. Sometimes people get to a point in a relationship where they've gone beyond trying to change each other, but not in a peaceful acceptance kind of way, more a long-suffering, long-muttering sort of acceptance. And sometimes it seems they can avoid any confrontation by saying what they want to say, not saying it to each other, though, but in front of each other to another party. For example, the dog. Bringing familial and canine passive aggression to the big screen is Michael Chrysoulakis, who is a Hobart-born filmmaker whose short Alfredo is in Flickerfest in Hobart this weekend and in Signet next weekend. Hello, Michael.
4: Hi, Helen. Thanks for having me.
0: Oh, it's glorious. The pain and the relatability.
4: Thank you, I guess.
0: Could you please explain the dynamic between your in-laws and how you first came across it?
4: Sure. Well, I should say, you know, this is loosely based on my in-laws. I you know, they're not like that all the time.
0: Mm-hmm.
4: And this was basically inspired by their kind of relationship that they had with their dog when I kind of first met them through my wife, you know, obviously. And she would sort of say that they would, you know, speak passively aggressively through their dog when they would, especially when they were kind of cranky with each other, and they wouldn't sort of turn to face each other. They would, you know, have a little gripe at their dog just so that the other person was in earshot or, you know, that kind of thing. And then, you know, of course I got to witness that for myself and just thought it was amazing. What a great dynamic and how good it would be to be sort of the central premise of a film. And basically one day I was, we were having lunch with Emily Dempster, who is the screenwriter, and, you know, brought up this kind of dynamic of the in-laws and just said, oh, wouldn't it make a great film? And then it was an idea that we just kept coming back to, and we just had to kind of go forward and make it.
0: Yeah. And had your partner been really good at telling the story and kind of acting it out for you even before you'd seen
4: yes.
0: it? Oh, yeah.
4: Absolutely. She knew all the lines, and I think, you know, the example she gave, it would be like, you know, my mother-in-law would say something like, you know, oh, you know, to the dog, well, your father doesn't care if I'm cold or not, you know, he won't put on the heater. And then, you know, he would turn to the dog and be like, well, you know, tell her if she's cold, then why doesn't she get up and do it herself? You know, that kind of thing. So yeah. That would just all be through the dog while they're just, you know, basically sitting just a few metres apart.
0: So if you've been marvelling and laughing your butt off at this for however many weeks, months or years before you met them, what was it? How did you keep it together the first time you saw them do it in real life?
4: Well, of course, you know, I was trying to make a good impression, so I just had to, like, you know, keep my cool and just, you know, try and take some mental notes and, you know, that kind of thing.
0: Just memorizing every second of it to relive later. Do you even remember the first?

0: first one you heard them do?
1: I think it might have been something to do with like taking out the rubbish or something like that. Yeah, I'm sure it was something to do with that.
0: Yeah. I bet, well, you wouldn't have got that out of the bin if he'd taken it out when he said he was
1: Yeah,
0: going
1: that's
0: to,
1: right.
0: would you?
1: Oh, you know this so well.
0: It's just, oh, I just, it's the most delicious thing. It's such a wonderful, wonderful concept. Do they, I mean, is it affectionate still? Is there some
1: No.
0: humor in it? No, it's just,
1: Yeah. Oh
0: it's.
1: no, there's definitely humor in it, but you know, the dog has passed away since, so
0: On.
1: that's kind of, yeah. They do have a cat now, but that's I don't think they do it as much through the cat anymore.
0: Did the dog die of the trauma of being at the center of that much passive aggression?
1: Possibly, yeah.
0: So, how did the conversation go when you put this as an idea to your in-laws?
1: Well, I kind of mentioned that, you know, this was something that we were working on, and I made sure that I sent them the script before we kind of, you know, I kind of wanted to get their approval, and I nervously, you know, sent it on and said, you know, have a look at this and see what you think. And really, to my surprise, they didn't really kind of clock on that was kind of, you know, a reflection of them,
0: Okay.
1: or at least of that dynamic. And
0: Right.
1: yeah, it was very interesting. So I think, I don't know if there was a bit of denial there, or they just kind of, you
0: It
1: know,
0: had
1: I
0: been
1: think my
0: so
1: father-in-law.
0: invisible and normal in their lives that they hadn't analysed it like
1: Yeah,
0: that.
1: that's right. Yeah. I think my father-in-law said something like, you know, oh yeah, it's okay, you know, wasn't that funny? You know, that sort of thing.
0: Yep, I do. Okay. Did you then have to explain to them that it was, in fact, based on their dynamic with the dog?
1: Yeah, well, we had like a cast and crew screening, and of course they were invited to come along, and you know, I had to do sort of a speech at the beginning and mention that this is loose, this, you know, the central premise is loosely based on them, or their dynamic that they had with their dog. And I think even after that, I mean, I know that they enjoyed the film,
0: Oh,
1: which was
0: good.
1: great.
0: Oh, thank
1: Yeah.
0: goodness.
1: I know, I was very nervous, to see how they'd take it. But yeah, it all kind of went well, thankfully. I'm still accepted and invited to, you know, family lunches and that sort of thing, so that's okay.
0: Right. Yeah, that's the marker. If you stop getting invited for lunch, then it didn't get as many stars in the review as you might have hoped.
1: That's right.
0: Oh, Michael, I do think. I think you're a brave filmmaker on multiple levels here.
1: Oh, thanks.
0: Yeah, this is Michael Chrysoulakis.
1: Messing with the in-laws.
0: Yes! And not just putting it all out there as a filmmaker, but putting it all out there as an in-law at the same time. On 936 ABC Hobart and ABC Northern Tasmania. And is this the first time your work will be on the big screen, back where it all started for you in Tassie?
1: It is actually. It's the first time sort of having a public screening of something that I've made, which is really special. And so I'm really excited to. I mean, unfortunately, I can't make it down there for the screening. But yeah, I'm just, you know, I feel quite proud to have it screening down there, in front of a local audience from where
0: Yeah.
1: I grew up.
0: And
1: Yeah.
0: this is, you know, you've gone to not just the Big Island in your career, you're based in LA for a while.
1: Yeah.
0: How did you end up in Hollywood?
1: Well, I applied for, I don't think they offer it anymore, but they had something called the diversity visa, and the green card diversity visa.
0: Yeah.
1: And basically you put your name in a lottery, and so I did that and completely forgot about it. And then about 6 months later, a letter arrived in the mail, and it had like the, you know, US seal, government seal on it. And I sort of opened it up and it said, congratulations, you've got a you know, you've been selected for the green card lottery,
0: Yeah.
1: and you can move and work in the US. And at the time I was engaged, and I basically sort of, you know, said to my future wife, I was just like, do you want to come to America? Let's get married and let's go. And yeah, so we moved over to LA, and, you know, of course, sort of pursuing the dream of filmmaking.
0: Yeah, what was one of the highlight productions you worked on there?
1: Well, interestingly enough, you know, I got there all kind of gung-ho and full of confidence, and quickly discovered that it's

0: very much a who you know kind of town.
1: Yeah.
0: And found it very difficult to find kind of work in productions and that sort of thing. I volunteered on quite a few films and that sort of thing. But I ended up having to, you know, get a job as like a courier driver, and I got an office job in like a sort of a legal kind of firm that did videos for depositions and that sort of thing, which is very interesting. It was kind of, it was very much like The Office, which was kind of strange, just to kind of make a living.
1: And who were you in that scenario?
0: Oh, yeah. not the boss, not okay. David.
1: Oh, yeah.
0: I mean, you know, of course, my wife, she's had a journalism background and worked in magazines back then. So she actually became kind of a correspondent for a lot of celebrity interviews. So she was having a great time meeting all these celebrities on, you know, press junkets and all that sort of stuff.
1: Yeah.
0: And kind of, you know, living that dream while I was working in an office. And then I eventually got a job at a production company where they were doing casting for, you know, quite big American reality shows like Hell's Kitchen with Gordon Ramsay.
1: Yes.
0: Yeah. So that was interesting. And basically that's kind of where it got up to. And it, you know, in the background, I was, you know, trying to make films, and I ended up making a very low budget shoestring feature film while I was there.
1: Wow.
0: Before he left, yeah.
1: Australians are remarkable at doing, especially in the horror genre, going, I'm going to, you know, spend 30 cents on this and take over the world with this terrifying film. See, you did this big underselling, and you could have just gone Hell's Kitchen.
0: I did, didn't I?
1: Yeah. And but it's also the reality of that's everybody's experience in a creative industry.
0: I didn't want to gloss over that part, because it was actually, you know, we had some, it was quite difficult there for a while when we kind of, you know, the reality hit after we moved there. So and I think my you know, newly married wife was thinking, what the hell have I got myself into, and what is this?
1: But we
0: definitely had some adventures, and it was, you know, an incredible experience.
1: Right. And how does reality TV look to you, having worked inside the beast?
0: Well, funnily enough, I mean, there's a lot of creativity in reality TV. And it really is all about the casting. I think that's the key. You know, if you've got an amazing cast that's going to deliver, and that's basically what they're all looking for. They're just looking for, you know, big personalities and people who can, you know, string a sentence together. Mm. And
1: just one or two sociopaths.
0: Yeah, one or two sociopaths just sprinkled in there on every show. That always helps.
1: Somebody with absolutely no shame about being a horrible, horrible person.
0: Yeah, totally. Absolutely. And that's definitely something I've found kind of coming back here and working in reality TV as an editor now, which is basically my day job.
1: Yeah. Oh, wow. Mm. So you craft the narrative. You have a hell of a lot of power as the editor on reality.
0: Well, it's as well as the producers, and you know, like there's the kind of the storyline arc that kind of comes down from above.
1: Yeah,
0: but, there is a lot in the editing.
1: Mm. So for the people who finish their time on reality TV shows and are then national villains, for example, and say, it's the edit, it's all in the edit, have they got a point?
0: Look, maybe a tiny bit, but I think there's, they, you know, a lot of the time they say what they say.
1: Yeah.
0: And, you know, I think they don't realise that that's going to be broadcast out to an entire nation. And
1: what did they think the seven cameras were there for?
0: Yeah, exactly. And I think, you know, they don't really realise what they sign up for, and then it's just then they're kind of trying to backpedal and blame the edits and that sort of thing. But
1: I feel like the reverse probably happens maybe even more. As you say that, would you be more likely to take something out so somebody stays the hero?
0: Absolutely. Yeah, there's a lot of, you know, we won't mention that, or let's just drop that storyline, or, you know, that kind of thing.
1: Yeah, because this is our golden child, and everybody is barracking for them, so we don't want to reveal that, you know, maybe they're a little more flawed than we're letting on.
0: Mm, there's a bit of that for sure.
1: Oh, fun. Did you? Oh, sorry.

0: I've trawled your IMDb, which is how I was
1: Have you?
0: amping you up to the Hell's Kitchen. Did you work on Utopia?
1: Utopia? No, I have not worked on Utopia.
0: Man, IMDb is so touch and go for me. Because that's where the Hell's Kitchen was as well. So I was like, it is you. Utopia as well. No. All right.
1: Not me.
0: Dud research by me, Michael. Dud. What was the main cinema screen of your childhood?
1: Oh, well, I used to go all the time to the Village Twin Cinema in Collins Street. That was my go-to cinema, where it was just, two cinemas, Cinema 1, Cinema 2, that was it.
0: Yeah.
1: And, so basically, I mean, that's kind of where I would spend a lot of my childhood in that place. You know, to the point where I think, you know, there's some staff members that would be like, oh, you again, like, what are you doing back here? That kind of thing. So, I mean, I love that place. And there was another cinema, I don't know if how familiar you are with, you know, old cinemas of Hobart, but there was one called the Mid-City Cinema. And it was a little bit further down on Collins Street, and you had to kind of go down some spiral stairs to get like
0: the underground one.
1: Yeah. I remember that one too. And I used to go there as well.
0: I've been to an underground cinema on Murray Street,
1: opposite
0: the old Maya. Am I thinking of a different one?
1: Yes, I think that's a different one. Yeah.
0: There are multiple underground cinemas still waiting to be refurbished and activated.
1: Yeah, I don't know if they've got like gutted it or if it's still kind of sitting dormant under there or not. But,
0: someone will know. 1-300-222-936. If you know about the Midtown underground spiral staircase joy, which was on Collins Street, then please fill in some gaps here tonight on Evenings on 936 ABC Hobart and ABC Northern Tasmania. So how come you had such free, unfettered access to the cinema?
1: Background is Greek, and my parents, of course, did the corner store kind of life in Tassie, and we had like, you know, multiple corner stores, and so they worked very hard and very long hours. You know, often we would go into a shop that was like, you know, 7 days a week, long hours, that kind of thing. And I'm the youngest of four, so I'm the baby of the family. So basically I was kind of, you know, not forgotten about, but I was just very much like, we don't have, you know, he's
0: got
1: to be looked
0: jobs
1: after
0: for those three, and you need to entertain yourself.
1: Yeah, exactly. And so, you know, I used to go to the cinema with my sister. She would take me a lot to go to the cinema, and you know, we would often, you know, I remember like we'd look through the paper, and you have to kind of, you know, there was no looking online and what times the sessions were on. You'd look in the paper and kind of see what was on at what time, and then, you know, we'd head on into the Twin Village Twin, or the Mid-City Cinema, and catch a film there.
0: I had a summer as a kid. My parents split up at what was the end of my school year, and I think the solution was just, I said, can I go to the movies? And it was just yes for 2 months. And so I just spent this summer holiday seeing everything that came out. And it was fantastic.
1: Yeah. It's such a comfort. There's just something about it. And there's something about that place especially. I don't know. It was and it's still, I mean, I know it's still there, and they've expanded it into multiple cinemas and that sort of thing. But yeah, such a sort of, you know, second home.
0: Yeah. And has growing up seeing the work ethic of your parents in that business, do you think that's helped in your career?
1: I think so. I think for sure. I mean, I think, you know, kind of pushing through, or at least kind of almost just, you know, the perseverance and you kind of just battle through and push through until something's completed. Mm-hmm. I think that definitely is something that we need to do when you're making films as well, because it's such a huge commitment, and like it just takes so much energy and focus and, you know, that sort of thing. And sometimes it's to the, you know, expense of your relationship or other stuff, but it just takes so much that you just kind of have to really kind of push through. And I think, you know, growing up and working in the corner stores and seeing my parents work so hard and that sort of thing, you just kind of go, okay, that's just how it's done. You just kind of keep going.
0: Yep.
1: Yeah.
0: Yeah.
1: It's interesting.
0: Thank you very much. Congratulations on the film.
1: Thank you.
0: It's a ripper. Michael Chrysalakis is the Hobart-raised filmmaker who is on the big screen back home for the first time. Flickerfest is the festival he's been chosen for. Best of Australian Shorts this Saturday at 8 at the Peacock Theatre in Salamanca. And Friday night's the Best of International Shorts, if you want to catch that. Then next weekend in Signet. So Saturday the... No, that's in August, 22nd of August in Signet in the Best of Australian Shorts. And then the 29th, the following week, will be the Best of International Shorts. So safest way is to get onto the Flickr Fest site.

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2: The names are in the drawer. The previews have been rolled. People have been fixing films tonight to win their way along to Beaker Street, the finale, an event called The Second Act, a wedding where there is a real wedding at the end. Rick Goddard from 936 ABC Hobart gets married at the end of this Beaker Street finale event. And tonight, to win, people have had to fix a film, a show which they've always been irritated or saddened by the ending of, and they've come up with an alternative. I've seen the previews of them all, selecting a winner after the Rolling Stones' Ruby Tuesday. She-

0: Rolling Stones Ruby Tuesday on evenings on 936 ABC Hobart and ABC Northern Tasmania. I'm Helen Shield. Tonight the challenge has been to fix a film, a show which was ruined for you by the way it ended, and you've got a better way it should have gone. And the win for tonight, which does mean a seat and a plus one as requested at the Beaker Street finale, the second act, a wedding, goes to Wendy in Claremont for this fix.
1: Oh, the Professor T.
0: Oh, I don't know that one. What's the plot line?
1: BC was. Oh, and the ending, they killed off the girl. It was just awful. She was run over.
0: Oh,
1: my God, it was devastating.
0: Right.
1: Such a good series. And then the ending was just horrific. It was just horrific, yeah.
0: Mm. Is this like, did you ever watch Offspring? Is it like when Patrick dies in Offspring and you just,

0: like,
1: I didn't watch Ring, but Professor T was on the iView.
0: Oh, right.
1: I'm sure it's called Professor T.
0: Okay.
1: And he's a criminology professor and he teaches students.
0: All right, how's it ending now that you get to get your hands on it and give it a second act?
1: I could do the ending. She had fallen in love with the guy she was working with and they would have just got married and worked together and lived happily ever after.
0: My favourite part of that was that she knew exactly why the character being killed off too. She got a role on Bridgerton, left the show and went over there. Broke everybody's hearts along the way. Congratulations, Wendy. You and your plus one now have tickets to go along to the Beaker Street finale, the second act, A Wedding. Another chance tomorrow night on evenings on 936 ABC Hobart and ABC Northern Tasmania. Here's Berlin. 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

0: TassieCast is an ABC podcast about Tasmania, made by Tasmanians, looking at the issues affecting people living here. The state government, which considers itself the most transparent ever, is still using phrases like won't be commenting further and confidentiality a lot during recent parliamentary hearings. So why and for what are taxpayers forking out hundreds of thousands of dollars in legal fees for government MPs? That is what the TassieCast team has been tackling in depth in the latest episode. Host Ellie Ward and guest reporter Josh Duggan have broken it down like this.
1: There's a lot of hard-working Tasmanians out there.
2: My boss is the boss of Tasmania.
3: Tasmanians want us to get on with the job.
4: North, south, east, west, I don't care where you live in the state.
5: This is the most open and transparent government in Tasmania's history.
6: But these are complex matters and I won't comment any further.
7: It's complex matter. There's confidentiality involved.
8: As I said, these are complex matters, particularly given confidentiality requirements, and I will not be commenting any further.
9: This is a Premier now who's in hiding. All he needs to do is to tell the truth, is to stand up and tell the truth in public or in Parliament.
10: This is an issue that isn't going to go away. This is something that we and others have clearly signalled we're prepared to prosecute and dig further into in the Parliament.
11: I think this level of secrecy is very bad for public trust.
12: Hello and welcome to TassieCast. I'm Ellie Ward, coming to you from Nipaluna, Hobart. Premier Jeremy Rockliffe loves to say that his government is the most transparent ever. But are those words really backed up by reality? One of his ministers, Madeleine Ogilvie, recently quit the front bench over accusations she'd misled Parliament. It was in relation to whether she was subject to Supreme Court action. She said she wasn't, but it turned out she was, and there are a lot of questions around her and the Premier's clarification of the matter. The Premier says he's got a lot to do in his job, and that he'd dropped the ball on this occasion. So far, Ms Ogilvie has clocked up around $120,000 in legal fees, paid for by you, the taxpayer. Now, our economy is on the rocks with record debt. More than 60 teachers look set to lose their job at TAS TAFE, while across the board, 1,700 public servant jobs are slated to be axed within the next few years. And Ms Ogilvie isn't the only government member to rack up some hefty legal tabs. We know the Beaks bills for government MPs are somewhere in the vicinity of $400,000, paid for by you, the taxpayer, we don't know. Let's ask state political reporter Josh Duggan. Josh, all that public money for Polly's lawyer's bills, a bit of pill to swallow if you're one of those who might lose their job in order to rein in government spending.
13: Yeah, you'd feel pretty rotten, Ellie. As you said, nearly $500,000 spent on legal fees, that's four or five park rangers or library offices for a year.
12: The issue of legal fees by members of the government, Josh, I mean, it's been around for some time, but it has recently come to a head with that resignation from the front bench by Madeleine Ogilvie.
13: This issue has really kicked off again following her resignation. As she said, she told a budget estimates committee last year she wasn't involved in any Supreme Court action, and it turned out she was. She revealed that in May, 6 months on from her original statements. The opposition and Greens say it was a clear misleading of Parliament. Madeleine Ogilvie, meanwhile, hasn't quite admitted to that, but she does admit she answered the original question poorly.
12: Now, the way that this correction has come about was in itself really unusual.
13: It turns out Minister Ogilvie, or former Minister Ogilvie, had made some effort to clarify 3 days after making those original statements. She tabled a written statement saying she wasn't involved in any court action started by someone else, which was a bit of a half admission. It didn't say that she was involved in action started by her. It was also strangely tabled to a different committee than the one she made those first comments to, and because it was written rather than said out loud, it appears most people missed it until she brought it up in May.
12: And the Greens reckon that that was a deliberate attempt to mislead Parliament.
13: It certainly made the whole thing seem underhanded and like an attempt to dodge the question, and it's left a whole

0: As for the Premier and her old fellow Cabinet Ministers, who have all faced questions in the 2 weeks since about what they knew and whether they knew she'd misled. Despite initially stonewalling questions about the issue, saying they were complex matters, the Premier has offered an apology after being written to by the seven crossbenchers demanding answers about what he knew.
1: There are many, many things that come across my desk, and from time to time, like this one, there's a pile of crap that lands on your desk, which you've just got to clean up and fix up, which is what we're doing. We realise when it comes to the matters of indemnity, we need clearer guidelines, we need greater transparency, and we need stronger accountability.
2: Josh, a pile of crap. Interesting choice of words from the Premier Jeremy Rockliffe there. Can you explain why taxpayers are footing the bill for a number of pollies?
0: So if the legal action is undertaken as part of their job, then ministers are entitled to legal indemnity. There are also situations where MPs have been targeted because they are public figures, and taxpayers have funded that defamation action and the right of ministers to defend themselves.
2: Now, we know there are two other government members with legal bills at the moment.
0: So we know Racing Minister Jane Howlett has run up a $300,000 legal bill. We also know former Minister Mark Shelton has had taxpayers cover about $15,000 of his legal fees.
2: And do we know what for?
0: No, we don't, Ellie. Once again, we're told these matters are complex and that there's legal sensitivities. We have some ideas. There are certainly rumours that have been flying about, but all of these matters appear to be suppressed. And I'll preface this with it being speculation, but unfortunately, that is the situation we're in here. There are two investigations by the Integrity Commission into government ministers that have been running since 2022. Both are related to conflicts of interest, so there've certainly been people joining dots here. Last week, in estimates hearings, Jane Howlett was asked point blank if she was under investigation by the Integrity Commission. She couldn't or wouldn't answer.
2: Josh, we know Madeleine Ogilvie's $120,000 legal fees so far, and Minister Jane Howlett, who's just been promoted in the recent reshuffle with the resignation of Ms Ogilvie. In the past 3 years, she's had more than $300,000 in legal bills paid for. Why don't or can't we know what for?
0: Well, again, you're going to hear me say this a lot. We don't know because we're told all of these matters are complex and that people will speak and provide an explanation when they're legally allowed to. Back to the Integrity Commission, that body's governing act requires the subject of investigations to maintain confidentiality. But there's also no rule saying people who aren't being investigated can't tell you that. I know, for instance, that I'm not being investigated by the Integrity Commission. Are you?
2: No. I can say that because I know that I'm not. Now, Josh, politicians can use what's called parliamentary privilege to say things they can't outside of Parliament, like really full-on stuff, defamation for argument's sake. It gives politicians legal immunity. So why haven't they employed that in this instance?
0: It's a good question, Ellie. Parliamentary privilege is very powerful and MPs can't be sued for things they say in Parliament. The Integrity Commission Act has a clause in it which says that it doesn't affect any power or privilege possessed by either House of Parliament. For instance, one hurdle in investigations is that the Commission can't access the emails of members, and that's something they've been trying to work through. I've also spoken to some legal experts in recent days, and they seem to say that parliamentary privilege would give the space for this issue to be discussed. So it's an interesting question whether they could and whether it might come up in the future if they are compelled to.
2: Surely those members of government that aren't embroiled in these matters would like some clear air. Otherwise, aren't a whole bunch of them under a cloud?
0: It certainly creates a bit of a mess, and I guess that's the position that these confidentiality rules put people in. But again, anyone who's not being investigated should be able to tell you.
2: Jeremy Rockliffe says anyone involved in these legal matters that has the public purse cover their legal bills will have to pay that money back if they are found to have been in the wrong. When will we find out the outcome if we can't know what it's all about, that even the courts are suppressing?
0: That's the million-dollar question, Ellie, and we don't know, and we don't have a timeline. Interestingly, though, the Greens say the Premier's wording there is proof that this is conduct-related.
2: Josh, let's go back to the Integrity Commission. The Greens leader, Rosalie Woodruff, recently said it was fair to ask if these legal bills have been accumulated as a consequence of members of the Liberal government being investigated by the Integrity Commission. And Josh, that's certainly the water cooler conversation for many. Now, the commission was set up around 16 years ago to improve ethical standards and accountability across the public sector, to handle misconduct complaints and enhance public confidence that wrongdoings by public officers are appropriately investigated. How do we know if we don't know?
0: Ellie, so the two investigations that the Integrity Commission is running have been going since 2022, but we still don't know what the holdup is or when they might be finished. Chief Commissioner of the Integrity Commission, Robert Hay, hasn't been able to answer questions about it. The legislation governing the Integrity Commission means he can't say that either. Former Chief Commissioner Greg Melick has commented on speculation in the past, saying that ensuring people are not subjected to untested allegations and that those aren't canvassed in the public arena is a cornerstone of the Integrity Commission's approach.
2: There's an awful lot of canvassing, though, happening as a consequence, Josh, and there has been a fair bit of criticism of Tasmania's Integrity Commission Act. People kind of saying it's a watchdog without much of a bark, let alone teeth.
0: It's fair to say it has a reputation as a bit of a toothless tiger, both in how it's legally constrained and by its budget. Greg Melick has made criticism of both of those things in the past. Former New South Wales Judge Anthony Whealy is the chair of the Centre for Public Integrity. Here's what he had to say about Tasmania's Integrity Commission.
3: With all due respect to the Integrity Commission in Tasmania, I would say that generally speaking in the integrity field, it has the reputation of being somewhat asleep in carrying out its duties. And in saying that, I really mean that we don't ever hear anything really, any findings of corrupt conduct or any details of investigations. It's generally pretty soporific in nature, is the way I'd put it.
0: Another example is the Integrity Commission has finished a report last year after its first ever tribunal hearings. That was in October. It still hasn't decided whether to release the report. So like it or not, the Integrity Commission has a few examples of it appearing to be ineffective.
2: Now, a decade ago, an independent review of the Integrity Commission Act recommended stronger powers, and the Commission has also complained for several years that it doesn't have the budget to do its job. Has the Commission or will the Commission get any increased powers?
0: Former Tasmanian Chief Justice William Cox reviewed the Integrity Commission Act back in 2016, and a decade on, 40 out of his 57 recommendations haven't been implemented. The government held public feedback on a draft Integrity Commission bill earlier this year, which would implement another 33 of those recommendations, but we haven't had an update since April.
2: Now, the old adage, justice not just being done, but seen to be done, such an important driver of public faith in any process, Josh.
0: It is. At the moment, Tasmanians can't see a lot that gives them confidence the Integrity Commission is doing its job. Perhaps it is. We just aren't seeing that at the moment. And that's why public hearings are seen as so important. Here's Anthony Whealy again.
3: I think it's a very serious problem. The advantage of having a public hearing is, first of all, that you see how the integrity agency is performing, whether it's being fair to people, whether it's providing natural justice to them and procedural fairness. And that's important for trust in the institution. And secondly, it enables the public to understand what the nature of corruption is and whether in the particular case there's conduct there that should be thoroughly investigated. And thirdly, where people in a small state or territory are under investigation and where it's really known who they are and what's being investigated, but the agency won't reveal it publicly, it's not fair to the people either, because they may have a stain over their reputation without anyone knowing exactly what the integrity agency's concluding about the issue.
2: So who's benefiting from all this secrecy, Josh, and how do you think it'll play out once Parliament returns?
0: Everyone's a loser, it seems, at the moment, Ellie. The public keeps funding a lawyer's picnic, MPs who are innocent don't have a chance to clear their name, and meanwhile, the courts are getting clogged up. Whether the Premier's mea culpa is enough of a circuit breaker to calm the crossbench, we'll see when Parliament returns. But at this stage, things like a censure motion or referral to the Privileges Committee are still being floated.
2: We'll have to wait and see. Thanks, Josh. And thanks to you for trusting us with your ears. Send us your transparent thoughts. 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Until next time, cheers.
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5: Hello, I'm Helen Shield playing Hide and Seek. Here is my first clue. I guess not all cats dodge the water.
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7: 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I hadn't thought along those lines. My first thought is Cataract Gorge.
8: Well, I was going to say Wynyard Walk, but because the Wynyard Cat.
5: 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Double the jetty, double the fun.
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0: ABC News with Noni Edwards. Australian federal police have begun inquiries into allegations Israeli forces sexually assaulted Australian activists detained after joining a humanitarian flotilla bound for Gaza. The activists met with Foreign Minister Penny Wong, Multicultural Minister Anne Ali, and senior AFP members at Parliament House. The group says it was encouraged to provide testimony to police after also lodging allegations with the International Criminal Court. Israel's embassy in Australia has categorically rejected the claims, saying no credible evidence has been presented. Lebanese authorities are warning displaced people not to yet return to their homes after a ceasefire deal was agreed to by the US and Iran. Jono Wakeley has more.
1: The Lebanese army has called on residents of southern Lebanon to slow down before moving back into border towns, as Israel says it would not withdraw its troops from the south. Having acted as mediators, Pakistan says the deal provides for an immediate and permanent termination of all military operations on all fronts, including Lebanon. But Israeli Defense Minister Israel Katz, whose country is not a party to the US-Iran deal, says Israel would remain in security zones in southern Lebanon, Gaza, and Syria, and that it would retaliate if Iran attacked Israel due to events in Lebanon. The Israeli military has been raising villages in southern Lebanon for weeks, saying it is acting against Hezbollah militants embedded in civilian areas.
0: The UK's Court of Appeal has upheld a government ban on the pro-Palestinian campaign group Palestine Action, imposed under terrorism legislation. Senior judges overturned a lower court ruling that the ban breached the right to protest, citing that some of the group's activities amount to terrorism. Police have arrested thousands of people for holding signs with the group's name. Britain has also announced plans to ban under-16s from using social media. Prime Minister Sir Keir Starmer says social media was designed to be addictive and was harming children's happiness and mental health. Sir Keir says British parents want the ban.
2: I think most parents will welcome this action. I want this message to be heard loud and clear. I am not prepared to compromise on the safety and happiness of our children. And that is why this ban must happen. And that is why this ban will happen.
0: The Norwegian royal family is under pressure after the stepson of the future king was convicted of rape, Cyan Valance reports.
3: The son of Norway's Crown Princess, Marius Borg Høiby, has been sentenced to 4 years jail for rape, domestic violence offences and other crimes. The verdict came 3 months after his closely watched six-week trial in Oslo's district court, where he faced 40 charges. The 29-year-old is not an official royal, but he is part of the family. He was a small child when his mother married Norway's Crown Prince, and the case has been closely followed.
0: Local media in Norway is reporting that Høiby's lawyer says he will appeal the guilty verdict. The family of Sydney shark victim Leah Stewart have expressed devastation after she was left with severe and life-threatening injuries. More from Jean Kennedy.
4: The victim of Saturday's shark attack at Coogee Beach has been identified as 35-year-old local mother Leah Stewart. In a statement, her family says she remains in a critical condition in hospital after undergoing multiple surgeries in recent days. They say given the severity of her injuries, she will need extensive ongoing care, support and rehabilitation. They've also expressed their gratitude to the lifesavers, first responders, helicopter crew, and the dedicated medical team of doctors, nurses, and support staff at Sydney St Vincent's Hospital who have been caring for her.
0: Victorian MPs have taken an icy plunge to raise money for motor neurone disease research just days after Neil Danaher's state funeral. The second annual parliamentary big freeze brought together government and opposition MPs, including opposition leader Jess Wilson and sports minister Steve Dimopoulos. The charity Fight MND says the event is on track to raise up to $30,000. And former Socceroo Craig Foster says Australia's national men's team has a lot of young talent that the country can back for this year's FIFA World Cup. Australia claimed a 2-0 win over Turkey yesterday in their first group match of the tournament, thanks to sensational goals from Nestori Erinkunda and Connor Metcalf. Foster says the win will provide a boost of confidence to the Socceroos.
5: They're feeling that, you know, over in Vancouver. They're feeling it from back here in Australia. People are very excited, including me, about this young generation coming through. And Nestori Erinkunda, you know, showed yesterday exactly what they're capable of.
0: You're up to date now with the very latest from ABC News. For more news at any time, you can head to the ABC Listen app.
6: The forecast for Tasmania for Tuesday, showers statewide, tending to widespread rain about the north. Winds blowing north to northwesterly, tending light and variable during the day. In both Burnie and Launceston, a mostly cloudy day with a very high chance of showers, a top of 15 degrees for both.
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2: Yes, well, hello, and how are you? Philip Clark with you on ABC Radio. This is Nightlife, and we are right across the country on this Monday night. It's the 15th of June, first hour of the program. Good to be with you. Thanks for dropping in. 6 past 8 in WA. In South Australia and the Northern Territory, it's 24 to 10. We're right through the Pacific, courtesy of Radio Australia 2, with Port Moresby, Honiara, Port Vila, Tonga, Tuvalu and Kiribati, amongst many other destinations, receiving the program tonight. So wherever you are, here, there or everywhere, I hope Nightlife's coming to you loud and clear. There shouldn't be any problems about transmitter repairs tonight. One small thing about Townsville, but it's much, much later after midnight, so I'll tell you about that later. Otherwise, sit back and let's get set for a terrific program tonight. If you want to grab, if you want to listen to us, as you know, there's lots of ways to do it. 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If you just type Nightlife into the search bar, you can find all our content, including some great stories from last week. The story about Mount Tambora, the largest volcanic blow-up in recorded history. That was a very interesting conversation. The Secret World of Ants with Tanya Latty and Billy Griffiths, the conversation I had with him about a history of Australia from another point of view. That was a fascinating conversation as well. So that is all there as well. There's lots of other stuff. You might want to hear Suzanne Hill's discussion with Ian Bradley and Amanda Muggleton from Saturday night. Ian was the producer of the show Prisoner. Amanda played one of the inmates, Chrissy Latham. Many people would remember this. Amanda explained to Suzanne that she's still recognised from the show nearly 50 years later, especially in London.
3: Years ago, I went into a hotel in Russell Square and the man who ran the hotel was Greek. And I walked in and he went, "Oh, my God," he said, you're Chrissy Latham. And then he picked up his phone and dialed a number and said, "Reggie, you'll never guess who I've got here."

0: And he put the phone across to me, and I was talking to Reg Cray. Of the Cray twins. Absolutely true, if I never see you again. And I had no idea for a minute who I was talking to, and then I realised he was in prison. But, you know, I don't know how this chap who was running this, like a bed and breakfast place in Russell Square, had his number, but that's how powerful those two were. Apparently I was a huge pin-up in all the prison cells because I had a Cockney accent, and they all thought I was the bee's knees. But it kind of touched all sorts of people all around the world.
1: There you go. All right, Chrissy Latham, Amanda Muggleton. And that's available on the ABC Listen app through Nightlife as well, so grab our podcasts. All right, first up tonight, Oh, by the way, Joe, thank you for your text, by the way. I don't want to read the rest of the detail, but Joe, we are here. And I'm sorry that you're feeling a bit down, but look, you know, we'll do our best for the night, all right? Look, first up tonight, do you know we lose around 80 pieces of hair every single day? That's a lot, isn't it? It's a normal part of life, apparently. It can be triggered by heredity or hormonal changes, medical conditions or medications. But I imagine for lots of people, they would say it's 80 too many, given the diminishing number, on the head count. Tonight in our first hour, I'll be joined by Dr. Rod Sinclair, Professor of Dermatology at the University of Melbourne and Director of Sinclair Dermatology. He'll be separating out the myths from the realities around hair loss, not just for men. It's often seen as more a male problem, and maybe it is, but women experience catastrophic hair loss as well. We'll talk some more about that in our first hour. Love you to ask questions. 1-300-800-222. That's straight up in our first hour. Nightlife News Breakdown with author Michael Pascoe. Michael, we'll be talking about this, the deal that's apparently been agreed between Iran and the United States over to cease hostilities in the Gulf. The war with Iran and involving Israel as well. Now, the details we don't know. We don't know what's exactly been agreed to, and there's certainly discrepancies on both sides, but at least both sides are claiming there is a deal. It's to be signed in Switzerland on Friday. So we'll talk some more about that. Michael also wants to talk about a curious and secretive court case in far north Queensland involving a prominent individual and an alleged affair. And we don't know the details or the personalities because they're subject to a suppression order. He'll discuss all of that. Science in the second hour too with our regular science commentator, Dr. Sarah Webb. Some people think we need to build a space quarantine base on the moon. I'm myself fairly sceptical that there'll be a moon base anytime soon, but we'll talk with Sarah about it as well. Monday night travel with Fleur Banger. We're heading off to Albany in WA, which is a mighty destination, and we'll have a chat about that. Speaking of mighty, the mighty challenge is on, and we'll see how you go, right? 25 questions, 5 categories, you know the deal. And then a bit later on, we'll look at the American situation in world affairs in something we do on Monday nights with American Insight. Bill Wyman will join us again, and he'll discuss the latest, including the cage-fighting fracas on the front lawn of the White House. So all of that on the cards. There's plenty more coming up as well. So love you to join me. 1-300-800-222 is the number. 1-300-800-222. Grab a line if you'd like to talk about hair loss as well. And we can chat about that too. The text line is 0467 922 702 if you would like to do it that way.
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1: Yes, apparently we lose around 80 strands of hair every single day. I'm thinking, hang on, if we lose that many, you'd be bald in a few months, wouldn't you? So presumably we grow more. I don't know. Let's ask Dr. Rod Sinclair. Baldness is more common in men, and most men will experience some degree of male pattern hair loss as they age. Hair loss can affect anyone, as we know. It can be triggered by heredity, hormonal changes, medical conditions, medications. When it becomes progressive, of course, it can have a real impact on how people feel about themselves. Maybe particularly and more so for young blokes who feel as though, gee whiz, you know, I'm out there doing my best, trying to put my best foot forward, and, you know, this is not the best look.

0: We're going to separate myths from realities around hair loss tonight with Rod Sinclair, who's Professor of Dermatology. We could ask her other skin issues as well, if you want. Rod Sinclair, good evening to you. Welcome to Nightlife.
1: Thank you very much, and good evening to you, Philip.
0: Terrific to have your time and company too. What, actually, is that right? 80 strands of hair a day? You'd go bald in no time, wouldn't you?
1: Well, the hair's fantastic in that it's got about 5 separate populations of stem cells. Uh-huh. And so every time a hair is shed or a hair is plucked, the stem cells will regenerate an entirely new hair bulb, and from that will come an entirely new hair. So you have this constant regeneration, a little bit like your baby teeth when they get loose and fall out and then they're replaced. The hair does it again and again throughout your life.
0: Okay, until it doesn't.
1: That's right. And so everybody knows that if you pluck a hair, new hair grows out of the same follicle. Yeah. What they often don't pay attention to is that if you shave your armpits, the hair, you can see the hairs are growing every single day.
0: Yeah.
1: But if you don't shave your armpits, they don't keep growing forever and ever and start poking out your sleeves, which is, of course, a good thing.
0: I'm going to agree with you about that. Yes, that's right. Yeah, that's true, actually. But head hairs do seem to continue to grow, don't they?
1: Well, you've got about 80,000 hairs on your head when you're born,
0: mm-hmm.
1: and they grow for around about 1,000 days.
0: I've got to disagree with you. When you're born, you don't have any hairs on your head, not usually.
1: Well, you've got the follicles, but the hairs haven't necessarily come out.
0: Mm-hmm.
1: But the hairs normally, in the adult, they grow for about 1,000 days. And so they grow for 1,000 days, you've got 80,000 of them, so you're losing about 80 every day. As they fall out, then the next hair starts to grow. But the difference between humans and other mammals is that the growth isn't synchronized. So many other mammals molt once a year for the seasons, and they shed their winter coat for the spring and the summer.
0: Mm-hmm.
1: We don't shed all our hairs at once. We just lose that 80 every day, day in, day out, so that over that course of 1,000 days, every hair on your head's fallen out and been replaced.
0: Okay. If you don't cut your hair at all from the age 12 till age 60 and it hasn't fallen out any other way, will it be down to your toes? It probably will be, won't it?
1: Well, that's right. So hairs generally grow about 1 centimetre a month.
0: Mm-hmm.
1: So if they grow for 3 years, they'll get to about 36 centimetres. But what most women will know is that the maximum length they can grow their hair varies from female to female. And so at school, where often the girls don't cut their hair for very long, there'll be some girls who can grow their hair right down to their backside, whereas others can only get it down to their shoulder blades.
0: Hmm.
1: Because that 1,000 days is the average. Some women will grow their hair for 5 years before it's shed. So they'll only shed maybe 40 or 50 hairs a day. Other women will only grow their hair for 2 years, so they might be shedding 100, 120 hairs a day. So the maximum length that you can grow your hair is genetically programmed, and that'll determine to a degree how many hairs you shed each day.
0: Mm. Many men have observed the annoying pattern of hair growth, which is that as you get older, you lose hairs on the top of your head and you start growing hairs out of all sorts of other places which you don't want to, like your ears, for example. What's going on there?
1: Well, when you go bald, the follicles don't disappear. They just stop producing hair. So the hair follicles are still there,
0: mm-hmm.
1: and they can be reawakened. And what happens when you go bald is that the whole follicle shrinks and miniaturizes so that the hair that comes out of the follicle in the bald part of the scalp is shorter. It only grows for a couple of months, gets to a couple of centimeters or even less. And the diameter of the individual hair fiber gets smaller and smaller. And so that miniaturization of the follicle is the basis of going bald. So the hairs are still there. They can be reawakened. And the hairs that appear on your ears were initially small miniaturized follicles that have been awakened. And so you obviously notice it at puberty when you start to get your underarm hair and hair on other body parts.
0: Mm.
1: But also as you hit middle age for most men, you start to find hairs in areas where you thought you're never going to get them, like the top of your shoulders and your ears.
0: Yes, you do. I know. It's spawned a whole industry, of course, in hair loss. What in hair removal? Why generally do men lose hair on their heads more than women?
1: Well, it's interesting. That is ethnically based, and I was in China recently, and it's a bigger problem in China amongst the women than it is in the men.
0: Mm-hmm.
1: So,
0: is that right? Really?
1: Yeah, but okay. It's I think there's also less tolerance of it. So you know, we have action figures for men who they can relate to, who are bald and tough. Mm-hmm. We don't really have action figures for women who are

0: bald and losing their hair. So it's something that's not presented to people as an acceptable alternative. So I think it's cultural as well, but certainly amongst the women, when they do lose their hair, it's very distressing for them.
1: Yeah, and I know women do lose their hair, but it doesn't seem to be, in general, as common as it is for men. Is that true or not?
0: Well, it's probably more severe in men. So there's probably, I think it's fair to say that there's not a single 60-year-old man on this planet who's got hair, the same hair he had when he was 16.
1: Mm.
0: Everybody is losing hair gradually as they get older. But for many men, that's really pronounced. And so they start to get areas of the scalp that are just totally bald, denuded. Whereas women, they also lose hair. So it's pretty much universal amongst the women. There's not a single 60-year-old woman on this planet who's got hair, the same hair she had when she was 16, but their hair loss isn't as severe. So they just go thin over the top. They notice their ponytail's not as thick as it used to be. The volume's not as good. It's not as easy to manage. But it's common, but just not as severe. So we don't notice as much.
1: I suppose what I'm trying to get to is that I think it's called male pattern baldness, isn't it? That common thing about the if you're driving through the middle of your head, that's the bit that goes bald. You keep the tufts at the side, and there's a remnant bit at the back on, you know, just above the nape of the neck. But all the rest of it sort of seems to go. And that's a really common type of male baldness, isn't it?
0: Well, it's probably about 30 to 40% of all men will end up like that, where they're just totally bald on top, and they've just got that ring of hair, starting from the ear and going around the back to the other ear. And whereas women, they also lose hair on the top, but they don't go as bald. Mm-hmm. And so they're very thin. You can see the scalp through the hair, but it's not totally denuded, or it's very uncommon to see it totally denuded.
1: Mm. Is it because, I suppose here's a question. We'll move on to remedies shortly, but are things in terms of hair loss getting worse? And in other words, are we doing things in our day-to-day routines that might be making things worse? I mean, is the widespread use of shampoos and things like that, for example, making things worse or not?
0: I think the main thing that's making it worse is that we're living longer. And the longer you live, the more likely you are to go bald. And we did some studies years ago with identical twins.
1: Mm-hmm.
0: And they went bald at exactly the same age, same rate, same pattern, so that as they grew old, they continued to look identical. And that was irrespective of diet, lifestyle, stress, shampoos, all those things. They tended to make small contributions, but it wasn't major. It really is programmed in your genes pretty much at birth that you're going to hit a certain age and your hairs are all going to start miniaturising and you'll start to go bald.
1: Mm. All right. You're listening to Nightlife. Rod Sinclair is my guest, Professor of Dermatology at the University of Melbourne, talking about hair loss. We could talk about some other dermatological things as well if you like, but I'd particularly like to concentrate on hair loss and treatments for hair loss as well. If you've got questions, 1-300-800-222 is the number, 1-300-800-222. There are lines free and you will get through if you want one. Most of us probably assume there's not a lot you can do about hair loss, especially male pattern baldness, Rod, but is that actually true?
0: It certainly was true. I've been in the game of treating hair loss for over 35 years, and when I started, there was not a single man on this planet who started to go bald and suddenly got better, and that was the same for women. So it was really one-way traffic. As soon as you started to go bald, as soon as you started to get that first area of thinning, you knew that year after year it was just going to get worse and worse and worse. And what changed probably around about 1996 was the first treatment came out for, first tablet came out for male pattern hair loss, which is one called finasteride. And then more recently, there's lots of people now all over the world who are taking minoxidil as a tablet. And what we know is that we can actually put the handbrake on that process, stop you going bald, and actually partially reverse it. And so particularly if you catch it early, it's often fully reversible.
1: Hang on. So there's a drug. This is minoxidil, isn't it? Which is the successful drug. So you're saying if you take this, you can regrow hair or simply arrest the departure of your hair?
0: Absolutely. No, you can do both. You can arrest the departure and you can regrow it. And so we've just actually completed a clinical trial here in Australia, where we've shown that you can actually often grow back 10 to 20% of your hair that's already

0: been lost, and for people who've only lost 10 or 20% of their hair, that'll actually get you back to where you started, back to normal.
1: Okay. Does that simply slightly delay the process anyway, though? Or this doesn't work at all stages of your life, does it, or does it?
0: Well, if you've lost 50% of your hair, you're probably still only going to grow back about 20%.
1: Right.
0: If you've only lost 20%, then you'll get back to where you started. But what it's working through a variety of mechanisms. So it makes the hair grow faster, it makes the hair grow longer, it recruits some of the dormant follicles to start growing hair again, and it also tends to repopulate one of the stem cell populations in the hair bulb so that the whole follicle that started off big and is now miniaturised reverses and gets back to its full size.
1: Mm. I know there was some concern. I understand this is not the case anymore, but I think the first generation of drugs that were out around the turn of the century, the 2000s, that is, you mentioned the name. What was it again?
0: Finasteride.
1: That had some side effects in men, didn't it, in relation to erectile dysfunction, which made it less attractive for men. Is that right or not?
0: Absolutely. And so finasteride's been around for almost 30 years now.
1: Right.
0: And it's always been known that it sort of almost gives with one hand and takes away with the other, mm-hmm. in that it grows your hair, makes them feel more attractive. And then on the other hand, it starts to reduce their libido or even impact on their erectile function. So many people can take finasteride, they tolerate it well, and their libido is robust enough that they don't have any problems. But it's probably about 1 in 50, somewhere between 1 in 50 and 1 in 100 men, where it really does affect them. And not only can it affect their libido and their erectile dysfunction, sometimes it causes depression. Now, some men will say, you know, some men often take the finasteride, they notice a 5 to 10% reduction in libido, and they say, well, I don't mind that. It just makes me a little bit more sensible and I'm happy with that. But if the libido drops 10, 15%, they start to worry a bit. And then, of course, if you worry, then that doesn't help.
1: No, I can imagine. I can imagine that's right. So let's talk about women and hair loss. You say they lose it, but at a lower rate than men. But it's not true to say that women have a particular issue called frontal alopecia, don't they?
0: Yeah, so it's this new epidemic. So 15, 20 years ago, this was a rare condition. It was actually first described in Sydney by a dermatology professor there called Stephen Cossard. Mm. And so We used to have conferences at the end of the century and would get all the dermatologists from around the world and would show them a couple of cases and they'd scratch their head and say, no, I've never seen this. Now it's one of the most common conditions to walk into our practice, and there's pretty much every dermatologist in Australia would be seeing one or two or three or four patients with this condition every single week. And what happens is they first start to lose their eyebrows. Right. The eyebrows thin and then disappear, and then the fringe right at the very front of the head, it just starts to march backwards, but not in the way that you see with male pattern baldness where it's accentuated at the corners and the temples. The whole frontal hairline just marches back row after row after row, and it's a really unnatural look. And it's obviously very distressing, but we, after many years of scratching our heads trying to work out what was going on, we seem to have found the trigger for it. Uh-huh. And what it was that about 20 years ago, when they first started to develop the mineral sunscreens, the titanium-based sunscreens, they were very unpopular because they caused a white ghosting on the skin. Mm-hmm. So they did some changes in the formulation, and they found that if they reduced the particle size to nanoparticles, these tiny little particle sizes, it reflected the light in different directions, so you didn't get this white ghosting. And so these titanium-based products became the sunscreen of choice. They got introduced into the leave-on facial moisturizers, widely used all over Australia. But they were also, these tiny particles were penetrating through the skin, through the hair follicles, and you can actually find them excreted in your urine. And it seems that chronic exposure to the titanium sets up an irritant reaction. It's a bit like a foreign body reaction. And that ultimately damages the hair. And what's interesting is a lot of people who are just putting these products, these sunscreens, these moisturizers with SPF in them on their face find that they lose all the hair on their body because it gets into the system and it damages the hair follicles, not just where you're applying the sunscreen.
1: That's very interesting. So because for many women, I imagine probably for most women, there'd be a daily

0: skin care routine, face care routine. Many women would follow this, where they you know, cleanse and put moisturisers and so on their facial skin, including on their forehead. You're saying that this often would contain sunscreens, which is damaging their frontal lobe. Is that right?
1: Well, that's right. And so as dermatologists, we're torn a little bit because we don't want people to go out and get sunburnt. We don't want them to get skin cancer.
0: Right.
1: But it's this particular ingredient, the titanium dioxide, that seems to be specifically associated with this particular form of hair loss. But the good news is there are titanium-free sunscreens that you can get.
0: Mm-hmm.
1: There are ones that use zinc as an alternate mineral. There are mineral-free sunscreens. So there are alternate products. But the titanium dioxide is quite insidious. It's in so many products. It's widely used in a whole range of things, including hair dye, some of the root concealer spray-ons.
0: Okay. What's
1: a
0: it
1: lot
0: called
1: of
0: again?
1: Other causes.
0: Titanium dioxide.
1: Titanium dioxide. It's the nanoparticles in particular,
0: right.
1: The ones that penetrate through the skin that seem to be the ones that are most strongly associated with this particular form of hair loss.
0: Okay. So you should women should read the label then, should they?
1: Yeah, and you can actually plug your moisturiser into ChatGPT or some other, whatever form of AI you're using, and just ask the question, does this product contain titanium dioxide nanoparticles?
0: Right.
1: And you'll often get quite a sensible answer. So it's because the labels, when you read them, I don't know what your vision's like, but the print is tiny.
0: Yeah,
1: it's almost, for me, it's unreadable. So I find plugging it in onto your search engine or your AI engine is a better way of finding out whether it's got the titanium dioxide in it.
0: Mm. That's completely fascinating because I understand, as you say, and I've anecdotally heard this from a number of female friends of mine that it's an issue, this frontal hair loss, but alopecia of the, and it is, as you say, quite alarming.
1: And they come with such disappointment, saying, "I've been doing the right thing. I've been putting the sunscreen on,
0: that's right,
1: protecting my skin, avoiding the aging, and now I've got this unintended consequence." So it's just one of those unfortunate things that nobody saw coming when we were all recommending, you know, the daily use of sunscreen. But it's certainly something that we're seeing. You know, I'm certainly seeing a new patient with this pretty much every single day of the week.
0: Yeah. 1-300-800-222 is the number. If you'd like to call, there are lines free. We're talking with Dr. Rod Sinclair, who's a professor of dermatology at the University of Melbourne, director of Sinclair Dermatology too. We're talking about hair loss and other skin and dermatological problems and questions. If you've got one, 1-300-800-222. Philippa from Sydenham's been waiting on there. Hello, Philippa.
2: Hello, and hello, Dr. Sinclair. I'm really interested in what you have, and I'll go through all of my makeup components too. I, through chemo, with successful breast surgery, I've the worst thing is the loss of eyelashes, and I'm noticing that if I'm buying a cheaper makeup at a supermarket, there's a great problem with not having eyelashes. But there is a thinning of the hair through the chemo, and I was wondering, the hairline is the same, but I used to have a glorious long hair. I'm considering the idea of attaining this chemist, whatever liquid that you have, would that assist if you think the follicles, the hair follicles, would have been damaged through radiation therapy?
1: So we have this condition that's called persistent chemotherapy-induced alopecia, or PCIA, and it's very common. So most people think that if you go and have chemotherapy, the hair will fall out and it'll all come back 100%. But what we know is that doesn't happen because the chemotherapy does also damage some of the stem cells in the hair follicle. And so some women lose a little bit of hair after their chemotherapy, you know, have a little bit of residual hair loss that hasn't recovered after their chemotherapy. Some women get a lot. And there are certain chemotherapy agents that are more likely to cause hair loss, some that are less likely. And the one that was the strongest chemotherapy from the hair follicle perspective were the taxanes, and they were the ones that used to often make your eyelashes fall out and often make your nails break as well. And it's very common to not get full recovery. But the minoxidil that we use for the male pattern hair loss, the female pattern hair loss, also generally works for that persistent chemotherapy-induced hair loss. You won't get it all back, but it can certainly improve it quite a lot.
0: Hmm.
2: Oh, thank you. That's very positive.
0: No worries. Thank you, Philippa. See ya. Bye-bye. 1-300

0: 800-222 is the number. Linda from Semaphore. Hello, Linda.
1: Oh, hello, Phil and Doctor. I'm probably the envy of every woman out there, but I never grew any leg hairs. I don't have any hairs on my arms. I never grew any under my arms. I don't have eyebrows. I don't have any other body hair either.
0: What about on the noggin, Linda?

0: yeah, it thinned out a lot over the years, and yeah, it just yeah. But mostly, I've never had any body hair at all.
1: Okay. What's going on there, Ron?
2: So there's lots of potential explanations, but we do know that ethnically there's huge variations in the amount of body hair that people have. And so we see some people from Southeast Asia, Japan, Korea often have very little body hair, very light
0: I'm
2: hair.
0: white. I'm a white Australian woman of British heritage.
2: Well,
0: No, yeah, very white.
2: The North Scandinavians are often quite lightly haired, but the Mediterraneans often have much more hair. And so there is ethnic variations. There's also some people have different levels of testosterone production. And so when they hit puberty, some women are just very lightly haired. If there's a, there can be occasionally, very rare, of course, you can have disorders of the pituitary where you don't produce all the hormones that are required for the hair growth. Sometimes that might mean that your fertility is low. Other times you can be very lightly haired and still have excellent fertility.
0: Yeah, there was never, I'm 60 now, but there was never any problem with my fertility when I was younger.
2: So I think it's just part of the spectrum of humanity, the variation from person to person, from country to country and different ethnicities, that there's very wide variation in terms of the body hair coverage.
1: Okay.
0: Okay.
1: Thanks,
0: Thank you very
1: Linda.
0: much.
1: See ya. Bye. Have in WA, Bridgetown WA says, Phil, when I was a late teen, a hairdresser told me that vigorously brushing my hair and scalp with a very stiff brush daily could stimulate the follicles and maintain healthy hair. Is this likely? As I've done this, I'm now 62 with a healthy head of hair, but maybe it's just a genetic win, is it?
2: Well, I think it is a genetic win because if you didn't have the genes and you're brushing it vigorously with the comb, you would have given up after a while if you started to go bald. And so it's probably been that reinforcement that because you weren't losing your hair, that maybe that was the factor. But I think, what we know is that if this did work, everybody would be doing it. But it's I think you just got a lucky break there.
1: Cheryl says, repeat the sunscreen skincare ingredient. What's it called again? Titanium dioxide. Is that it?
2: Yes, titanium dioxide.
1: Yeah, check it out. Someone's saying, I'm obviously being very obtuse or very Irish, and it says in Perth. How in God's name does one plug your sunscreen into your phone? To find out. I think you put the words titanium dioxide. No, you can put the brand name in, can't you? You can put the brand name of your sunscreen or your face moisturizer into or your makeup into an AI engine, ChatGPT or one of these, and it'll probably give you the answer, won't it?
2: Yeah, and you can often just take a photograph of it, and it'll your search engine will identify what the product is, what the ingredients are, and it'll answer the question for you.
1: Jackie says, regarding hair loss in women due to certain sunscreens, etc., this frontal alopecia, if hair loss has occurred, can anything be done to bring it back, says Jackie?
2: It depends on how early you catch it, because this particular condition is associated with damage to the stem cell compartment. So if you let it go for too long, then those hairs are going to be fully irreversibly lost. And so catching it early is important. And one of the problems is it is quite insidious. And a lot of women, if they've got a fringe in particular, they don't pay much attention to what their hairline's doing. And we sometimes even have women come in and I say, when did you lose your eyebrows? Because it's obvious from the other side of the desk. They pat their eyebrows and say, oh, yes, they're gone, as though they hadn't really noticed it. And the number of women who tells me that I must have just overplucked my eyebrows when I was young that's caused them to deplete. But we know that the women who get hairs on their chin know that they can keep plucking it forever and ever and they don't go away just through plucking. So it's an interesting thing.
1: No, that's a thing, isn't it? I mean, I've often heard some women say to me, you shouldn't overpluck your eyebrows because it'll make them go away. But that you're saying that as a dermatological thing, that's not correct.
2: Well, that's right. If it worked, everyone would be overplucking their leg hairs to make them go away. But that doesn't work. They just come back again.
1: Yes, you'd pluck your chin hairs out if you're a bloke and never have to shave again, I guess. All right. 1-300-800-222 is the number. can titanium dioxide induced hair loss be reversed? Well, we just

0: talked about that, but thank you for the text anyway. Ahmed has been on the road and hanging on. Hello, Ahmed.
1: Hey, how are you?
0: Yeah, I'm good.
1: So the question I had was, if I use only, I have hair loss since my teenage years. Now the question I have was if I use just the minoxidil in isolation without using finasteride, would that work alone on itself, minoxidil?
2: Yes, it does. And so what we know in the balding process when the hairs are miniaturizing is that as the hair cycles from one hair, it falls out, and then the next hair grows, the stem cells can either leave in too great a number from the hair bulb, or they can not be replaced in sufficient number. And so the finasteride tends to stop some of the stem cells leaving, and the minoxidil tends to augment their replacement. And so they do work well in combination, but the finasteride's quite specific. It only tends to grow hair on your crown, that bald spot at the back of your head, whereas the minoxidil will grow hair elsewhere. So it depends where your hair loss is. So if your hair loss is mainly at the temples or mainly at the front of the scalp, the minoxidil's going to be perfectly adequate and there'll be no advantage in using the finasteride. If your hair loss is mainly at the back of your scalp, then the minoxidil may be sufficient, but for some people they may also need a bit of minoxidil as well as the finasteride if the hair loss has already gone a little bit too far.
1: Right. Okay. Just a follow up. What about these procedures, like PRP stem cell therapy? Do you think these are ineffective, or it's just like
2: it's a little bit hit or miss the PRP. And some people get a good response, but a lot of people don't get much of a response at all. And it's one of those techniques where the practice seems to have got a bit ahead of the science. So a lot of doctors have embraced this enthusiastically because they might have had a couple of successes with patients, or they might find that it's a very lucrative addition to their business. They like doing it as a procedure, but the science isn't really strongly supportive. So you can't walk into a doctor and say, okay, if I spend this much time, I undergo this much pain with the injections, and I have spend this much money, how many hairs am I going to grow? No one can really answer that question. So we've got a bit more information about the tablets. We can actually give people pretty accurate counts as to what the likelihood of response rate is and how much hair you're going to grow. But PRP doesn't really have that body of science behind it to allow us to just universally endorse it. And so, as I said, some people get a good response, other people don't. And that's the same with other things like microneedling. There's actually a new laser that's just arrived in Australia, which promotes hair growth, and that's one that's approved by the TGA, by the regulators. A little bit more evidence about that one, that it works. And of course, for people who have lost a lot of hair, hair transplantation remains a really excellent procedure for people who have not getting the hair growth they need from just the tablets alone.
0: Okay.
1: Thank you.
0: Appreciate it, yes. Someone's just sent me a copy of a screenshot of a Google search they did, Rod, saying about titanium dioxide, which says the particles do not absorb into viable skin cells or the bloodstream. You're saying that's wrong.
2: Yeah, so there was a review conducted by the FDA and also updated by the TGA. And they found that when they first developed the titanium, they had very little tissue exposure because they were using the larger particles.
0: Mm-hmm.
2: But when they switched to the nanoparticles, they found that the systemic absorption was much higher.
0: Right.
2: And so there's a number of publications
0: I believe
2: send
0: you.
2: Through. But,
0: I believe you. It's just another instance of you shouldn't believe everything you read on the internet. That's all. It is an issue. All right, 1-300-800-222 is the number. Barb from Darwin. Hello, Barb.
3: Phil, I've been listening to you for many, many, many years.
0: And good.
3: Cool.
0: Thank you.
3: I was just listening to the other lady who had cancer and had chemo.
0: Yep.
3: And I've had the breast cancer twice. So I had radiation first time, and hair grew back quite well.
0: Mm-hmm.
3: This time around, I had the chemo, and I'm finding I have a lot of hair loss, and my fringe is sort of gravitating back to the middle of my head. Is that really from the chemo, do you think? Because I was also using the purple shampoo because my hair is silver grey, and I'm feeling like that might have burnt the hair follicles. Could that have happened?
2: Well, often many different hair loss conditions combine, and they can be attacking your hair from multiple different angles. So it's not uncommon as the years go by to get a little bit of female pattern hair loss. It's not uncommon for people who've been using sunscreen for many years to get a little bit of the frontal fibrosing alopecia. And then the chemotherapy, it's very common after the chemotherapy to not get full recovery of the hairs. So lots of things can attack hairs from different directions, but at the end of the day, a hair is a hair and everyone counts. And so irrespective of what the component is that's causing it. So there's often not just one single answer that accounts for all the hair loss. And that's where the fun starts for the dermatologist trying to nut it out and work out what are the main contributing factors and what's the best way to address it.
3: So is it worth going to the dermatologist and having them have a look?
2: Certainly. So, and you've got access, because I know there's not an abundance of dermatologists in the Northern Territory, but you do get access to dermatologists through telehealth, and here's one of those things that works quite well through telehealth, because you can see it through the camera, and there's often no procedure that needs to be done. It's just a matter of making the diagnosis, taking the history, and writing the prescription.
0: Mm.
3: I might do that. Thank you very much.
0: Thanks, Barb. No worries. Damien from Wollongong. G'day, Damien.
4: Yeah, hello.
0: Hello.
4: My question is around, I have type 2 diabetes, and there's a little bit of, I've been told that you lose your hair on your extremities, like your fingers and your... that's actually happened to me, but I also... my hair on my head is starting to thin a lot. And I'm just wondering, is there any sort of correlation? Because my hair's thinning, is that related to the diabetes? Is there any sort of complications with sort of taking hair loss medication? How much is it related if it's not? What's going on and what should I do? I do have long hair, and I have most of my hair, but I'm just... I'm just noticing it's not as thick, and I'm noticing it's sort of thinning.
2: So there's a little bit of a chicken and the egg here, Damien, in terms of what's causing what. And so the hair on the extremities, diabetics can get some circulatory problems at the extremities, and they can also get some nerve sensation problems at the extremities. And either of those can be associated with hair loss at the extremities. And that's different to the hair loss on the scalp. Now, what we know is that the men and women who go bald or start to go bald at a young age are at increased risk of hypertension, high cholesterol, and diabetes. And it's not that the hair loss causes the diabetes or the hypertension. It's just that they're in what's called by the geneticist linkage disequilibrium. So in other words, sometimes certain genes just travel together more commonly than you'd expect by chance alone. So things like blonde hair and blue eyes, even though they're separate genes, they just travel together. So we often see people with blonde hair and blue eyes. It's not as though the blue eyes caused your hair to go blonde or vice versa. So it's the same with hair loss. And so the cardiologists were always interested in premature baldness as a predictor of cardiac events, because the diabetes, cholesterol, hypertension were all risk factors for heart disease. And so that is something that when we see the women with hair loss, we often will check their to see whether they've got late onset diabetes or high cholesterol. But the diabetes doesn't make you lose hair.
4: I suppose that kind of answers my question. So I do have high blood pressure. I have suffered from hypertension, stress, all that kind of stuff as well. But if it's a hair loss thing and the thinning, I really should look into that as something separate to the diabetes. Is that correct?
2: Yes, that's right. And so you could almost predict that if you had hair loss, that you were increased risk of diabetes. Sometimes one occurs before the other, but it's not the diabetes causing the hair loss, and the hair loss will still be treatable, just as it would amongst any person who doesn't have diabetes.
0: Okay, thanks for that, Damien. I appreciate it, and good luck. Quite a few texts from women saying, "What do you do about facial hair, particularly older women saying, well, here's one. I'm a 65-year-old female. A lot of issues with dark hair growing on my chin and lip. This is an issue for a number of older women, isn't it? What can they do about it?
2: So this used to be a really big problem, yeah, you know, 10, 20, 30 years ago, but now it's actually quite a small problem because the dark hairs are very amenable to laser. And so the laser, you know, 4 or 5 treatments with the laser for many people will just get rid of those dark hairs permanently. And laser's pretty much available in every high street. It's relatively low cost these days. And the operators are generally very well trained and they provide a good service. The problem we have is particularly for the people with fair hair, because the fair hair doesn't go away with the laser very well, and grey hair doesn't go away with the laser at all. And so for those women, their main treatment historically was electrolysis. But when the lasers all were developed 20, 25 years ago, the electrolysis workforce evaporated because it was a really tedious treatment. It had only a moderate success rate, and you needed to have really good vision to sort of be popping the needle in the hair follicle. And so we've lost our electrolysis workforce. So it's very hard to find a really skilled electrolysis person. So if you've got one, hang on to them because they're as I said, they're hard to find. But the dark hair, laser's very good. There are also medications if people have very extensive unwanted hair all over the body, and there's a range of genetic conditions that can cause that. There's also some ethnic factors that cause that. And some of the medications that we use that are called anti-androgens will actually block the effect of testosterone. And they end up having opposite effects on different hairs. So on the chin, they'll make the hairs smaller, and on the scalp, they'll make the hairs bigger. So these anti-androgens are used both to treat baldness and also to reduce the unwanted hair. And so they're very popular for women, often used together with the minoxidil as a nice combination to maximise the hair growth on the scalp without getting off-target hair growth on the chin.
0: Okay, but plucking hairs with a tweezer out of your chin is, I mean, it's only a short-term thing because the hair is, as you've described, is going to grow back.
2: Yes.
0: Okay. That's right. All right. Penny from Dorigo. G'day, Penny. Hello.
5: Hi there, Phil. Hi. Great show.
0: Thank you.
5: Listen to it as much as I can. Thank you. I'd like to ask the doctor. I was listening to the program earlier, and I realised that when I went into the bathroom and checked my shampoo and conditioner, mm-hmm. it's an Australian make, a mm-hmm. well-known make. Mm-hmm. And when I looked at the contents of the conditioner, one of the ingredients is titanium dioxide. Now, I've been suffering from losing frontal hair for probably about a year now, mm-hmm. and applying gentle conditioner, thinking that was going to help. Have I been doing it all wrong?
2: Well, it's not just the titanium, it's also the particle size. And so right. in the conditioners, they're often the larger particle sizes, so they're not necessarily the problem. It's really, do you use a leave-on facial moisturiser each day or a sunscreen every day?
5: I don't use any facial moisturisers or sunscreens at all.
2: Yeah, so that may well be the source of exposure. It's interesting. A lot of people we see, we can't pinpoint where the titanium's coming from at the first visit, but often when they come back for the second or the third visit, they say, I found it. It was in one of the products that they were using. So it may be a factor, and looking at seeing if you can get a titanium-free one would be worthwhile trying.
0: Because what you're saying is it's best avoided, are you? Yeah.
2: Well, if you can, there's usually alternatives. You don't need to.
0: Okay. Okay, Penny.
5: I buy that particularly because I have sensitive skin anyway.
0: Yeah.
5: And it's just been sort of quite horrifying to hear what the doctor was saying.
0: Yeah, it might go on that. By the sound of it, Rod, she should be on the Penny should be on the hunt for one that doesn't have it.
2: Well, that's right. And
5: will my hair grow back if I stop using it?
2: It might need a little bit of help. It might need some medications to help it grow back a bit.
5: Right.
2: But unfortunately, some of the follicles will be permanently damaged. Mm-hmm. And have you lost your eyebrows as well?
5: No, my eyebrows are fine.
2: And what about at the sideburns? Have you lost any hair at the sideburns?
5: My side hair has thinned a little, yes. In fact, most of my hair has started thinning. And I'm 79.
2: So of course, there may well be also just some simple age-related female pattern hair loss as well, because sure. as I said, you know, by the time women get to menopause, a lot of women are already starting to lose some hair, and they'll notice the increased hair shedding and the other features, and that is something that just progresses often slowly, insidiously, and so that might also be an explanation. So it's not. There's other causes. There's lots of reasons why you can be losing the hair at the fringe as well.
5: Right. So discuss it with my GP.
2: Yep.
0: Thanks, Penny.
5: Okay. Thank you.
0: Good luck. Bye bye. Yeah. No. I think it's probably revelatory for a lot of people actually to hear what you've had to say, Rod. Rod Sinclair is with me, Professor of Dermatology at the University of Melbourne. We're talking about hair loss. Just to summarise here, there is a good drug. It's called minoxidil. Does it have any serious or notable side effects or not?
2: So it was originally developed as a treatment for high blood pressure. Mm-hmm. But to treat the high blood pressure, you need very, very high doses. Mm-hmm. And so I started working with this about 20, 25 years ago. And we were using microdoses because we were trying to find that window where you could prescribe it safely without getting the effect to lower your blood pressure. Because if your blood pressure is normal to start with, you don't want it lowered. And so we started with the microdoses. And over the years, it's been... we've been finding that we can just gradually increase the dose over time. People can grow hair without getting any of the side effects, particularly if you go slowly. And certainly it's being used pretty much all over the world. It's certainly the number one treatment prescribed by dermatologists for hair loss pretty much worldwide these days.
0: Okay.
2: But of course, there's other innovations happening as well. There's new drugs being developed. There's clinical trials happening all the time. And in fact, we're testing a new drug at the moment to see whether it not only stops you going bald, but also stops you going grey. So that's there's a lot of excitement in the area.
0: But also, as you said earlier, transplanting, hair transplants, although they're expensive, they do work.
2: Absolutely. So the hairs have an inbuilt memory. So you can actually take a hair from the temple of a young man who's just starting to go bald, and you can transplant that onto his forearm. And as he goes bald on his temple, that hair on the forearm will also go bald in sync as to where it came from in the beginning. And similarly, if you took a beard from the chin of a 12-year-old boy and put that on his forearm, as he grew his beard, that forearm hair would start to grow. So the hairs have got this great memory. So what it means is, the male pattern baldness is a patterned condition, and the hairs at the back of your head, as we were saying right at the start of the show, they're the last ones to go bald. And so you can actually take them from the back of the head, move them to the temples, move them to the front of the hair, and they'll continue to grow just like they're on the back of the head.
0: Okay.
2: And so
0: it does work.
2: It does work. It's a highly effective treatment. And we've now, you know, we've got some very skilled hair transplant surgeons in Australia. A lot of the techniques, again, embraced around the world were developed in Melbourne and Sydney. And so there's a very strong heritage of hair transplantation in Australia, and there's many more people having hair transplants today than there were 20 years ago, but you don't tend to see people walking down the street with visible transplants, the old plugs that you used to see, because the techniques are so much more sophisticated. They don't do them in plugs or tufts of 10 or 20 hairs. They do it one hair at a time. They take one out, put it in, take one out, put it in. It's a slow, tedious process, but it looks really natural, and it's a very well-regarded, very standard medical procedure.
0: Yeah, but pricey, I think, isn't it? But
2: well, it is, because there's about 10 people in the room all sort of trimming down the hair follicles, making sure they're exactly the right size for the implantation. Yeah. It's very, very precise. It's like watchmaking. You've got to be really delicate, and so it's very, very labour-intensive.
0: A couple of people asking, is minoxidil still advised over 65?
2: Yes, it is. We use it in all ages. Again, you often have to, you know, when people are over 65, they're often on other medications. They might be on other blood pressure medications, or they might have low blood pressure or high blood pressure. All that needs to be taken into account. But we certainly use it in people of all ages.
0: Okay.
2: But when the lotion was first developed, they only did the trials in people under the age of 50. So the regulators in America, the FDA, said, well, you can only put on the label that it's for people at the age of 50. But, of course, nothing changes on your 50th birthday that your hairs will stop growing to the minoxidil.
0: Okay.
2: And then they did more trials to 65, and they got the label up to 65, and then they didn't bother doing any more trials. So that label still sits there on the lotion. But the tablets, you can use them at any age.
0: Okay. All right, look, time's just about beaten us. So just another quick one. LeBarb wants to know, is it true that semaglutides, this is Ozempic and these other weight loss drugs, can cause hair loss?
2: Yes, absolutely. And They can, particularly if you lose a lot of weight very quickly.
0: Okay.
2: And what's uncertain is how much of it is just due to the weight loss. Because, you know, if you lose weight just through dieting without the semi-glutides, you will lose hair. Mm-hmm. And similarly, we know if you take the semi-glutides and you don't actually lose any weight, then you might not lose much hair. But it does seem like that combination of the semi-glutides and the rapid weight loss does increase your risk of getting some hair shedding. But that hair shedding is reversible.
0: Okay. All right. Interesting. Rod, it's been fascinating. I told you things would disappear on us, and it has, unfortunately. But I really appreciate your lending us time for your expertise as well. And thanks very much for joining us.
2: Thank you. And if anyone's interested in going in one of these new hair trials to test some of these new medications, they can go to, we've got a website through our practice called thehairtrial.com. And so if people are interested, they can go in there and they can check it out.
0: Hairtrial.com. Okay.
2: Yep.
0: Titanium dioxide was the ingredient we were talking about. All right, Rod, thank you. Appreciate your time. We've got news and the news breakdown after that.
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10: ABC News, I'm Clive Hunton. Australian Federal Police have begun inquiries into allegations Israeli forces sexually assaulted Australian activists. Kaveh Akbari reports.
11: The activists who were part of the Global Sumud Flotilla, which was attempting to deliver humanitarian aid to Gaza, met with Foreign Minister Penny Wong, Multicultural Minister Ann Ali, and senior AFP members. They say the meeting was emotionally charged and focused on alleged abuse suffered while detained by Israeli forces last month. Senator Wong's office says she has raised allegations with Israel multiple times and called for an independent investigation, while Israel's embassy in Australia has rejected the claims, saying no credible evidence has been presented. The activists say the meeting was a step forward, but are also seeking to meet Prime Minister Anthony Albanese.
10: Meanwhile, still no public statement from Israel's Prime Minister on the deal that Iran has reached with the Trump administration to reopen the Strait of Hormuz and stop the fighting, including in Lebanon. Here's Middle East correspondent Matthew Doran.
12: We have heard from the Israeli Defense Minister, Israel Katz. His comments, sort of what you would expect, saying that Israel will continue to protect the safety and security of its territory, that it will continue to respond to threats. But he has said that Israel will not be withdrawing any troops from that occupied territory in southern Lebanon that it seized during its invasion back in March. Exactly how Iran responds to that in this early stage of proceedings remains to be seen, but this shows that what happens in Lebanon over the next short while will be crucial to the success of this deal more broadly.
10: The Court of Appeal in London has upheld a government ban on a campaign group called Palestine Action. Senior judges overturned a lower court ruling that the terrorism-related ban breached the right to protest. Police have arrested thousands of people in recent months for holding up signs with the group's name. Chief Justice Baroness Carr said the group have been involved in both violent and non-violent protest.
13: Palestine Action is supported by many otherwise law-abiding citizens. It is nonetheless a fundamental mistake to overlook the fact that Palestine Action overtly promotes unlawful violence.
10: Staying in Europe, a fire that swept through a container home in Greece has killed four elderly siblings. The three sisters and a brother had been living in the container for about 30 years. It was supposedly temporary accommodation after an earthquake back in the 90s. Here, business groups have told a Senate inquiry that the federal government's overhaul of negative gearing and the capital gains tax discount will curb productivity. At a two-day hearing into the reforms being held at Parliament House in Canberra, David Alexander from the Australian Chamber of Commerce and Industry said the changes were rushed and would hurt business.
14: Under the proposed system, because these businesses make the biggest capital gain, they will suffer a disproportionate increase in tax. The more the gain, the more the pain. It's a tax on productivity. It's very disappointing that such a consequential and complex bill is being rushed.
10: Queensland's police are investigating after a vehicle was stolen with a baby inside. Emma Johnson reports.
15: Officers say unknown offenders stole a utility from Sunderland Street in the Townsville suburb of Garbutt at about 1:45 this afternoon. At the time, a baby was secured in a car seat in the vehicle and a woman was nearby. Police say the offenders drove off but returned moments later and left the baby still in the car seat on the side of the road before fleeing again. The infant wasn't hurt. Police are urging

0: anyone who has seen or has vision of the ute, a black Isuzu D-Max, to come forward.
1: Locals have gathered at Sydney's Coogee Surf Club following the weekend shark attack. 35-year-old Leah Stewart was mauled by a great white after going for a swim. Family say she's been left with severe life-threatening injuries that will require ongoing rehabilitation. Surf Lifesaving Club President Ben Heenan says people are still reeling from it.
2: We know that this will affect the community in a raft of ways. Those that were part of the response, those that saw the incident, those that heard about it, those that take comfort from the water. Something tragic has happened in their place of peace. We know it's going to be a long journey for recovery for a lot of people.
1: And briefly in sport, Gold Coast Suns defender Daniel Rioli will contest his $1,500 fine for a collision with umpire Matt Stavick during the side's loss to Geelong. If Rioli is unsuccessful, the Suns could be fined up to $50,000 by the AFL, as it's their fifth time this season one of their players has been charged with careless contact with an umpire. And that's ABC News.
3: In your neighbourhood,
4: 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She has eaten a carcass that was in the bush.
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5: France has announced it's barring the far-right Israeli minister Bezalel Smotrich from entering the country.
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2: Yes, well, hello, and how are you? Philip Clark with you on ABC Radio. It's Monday night. It's the 15th of June. It's the second hour of the program, 6 past 11, 6 past 9 in WA. South Australia and the Territory, 24 to 11. Hello, how are you? I hope you're travelling well. Did everybody watch the Socceroos yesterday on Sunday? How good was that? How good was that? Socceroos beating Turkey 2-0. I say to lots of friends, it doesn't really matter, does it, what else they do in the tournament now? Although, gee, you harbour a secret little shy hope that on Saturday morning at 5 a.m. when they're taking on the States, you have a little secret shy hope that wouldn't it be great, wouldn't it? I think the odds are that that's not going to happen because... But still, Turkey, a good side. I mean, on paper, way better than us. Anyway, it was just terrific. And how about Nestori and Aaron Kunda and Connor Metcalf? What fantastic goals they were. And Patrick Beach, the goalkeeper, hey? Whoa. So anyway, I'm only mentioning all this because tomorrow on the program, in our first hour, we're going to talk about the World Cup, okay? I'll be talking to a couple of experts about the whole matter, and we'll go through it all. And love your calls as well. So keep this number handy, 1-300-800-222. We'll talk about all of them, you know, the politics of it and how it's all going and et cetera. We won't get too much into the weeds of who's going to beat who, or you might like to ring up and tell me. Anyway, that's our first hour for tomorrow. Now, by the way, that program just now on hair loss and Rod Sinclair's comments, which a lot of you, I know, judging from the text line, found very helpful, I'll put up as a podcast. So that'll be up a bit later on. Just check it out via the ABC Listen app. Just put Nightlife into the search bar and away you go. Or you can always grab these things through our website, abc.net.au/nightlife. All right, let's get going into the second hour. I've got the news breakdown, science with Sarah Webb, and we're going Monday night travelling to Albany. Let's kick things off with the news breakdown.
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2: Well, time for Nightlife news breakdown. After 3 months of fighting and economic shockwaves around the world causing a global disaster, a potential breakthrough perhaps, the United States and Iran appear to have reached a ceasefire in the Middle East, but details are scant. President Donald Trump announced on Truth Social that the Strait of Hormuz would reopen and the US naval blockade will end, signing off with "Ships of the world, start your engines, let the oil flow." Well, ho-de-ho. He also said that he was authorising the Strait of Hormuz to be opened.

0: know what he's authorising, given that he's not controlling it. Vice President J.D. Vance says it's a major moment for the United States and an agreement he believes will, I say this no less, it's his phrase, reshape the Middle East.
1: If the Iranians comply with his deal, it is going to fundamentally transform the Middle East for the next 50 years. It's going to end the war. This region of the world has been a basket case for my entire life. And what the president has really set us to do is to certainly eliminate the nuclear threat of Iran. That's done.
0: Or is it? It's not clear. The deal is to be set to be signed in Switzerland on Friday. Although, given the nature of this thing, anything could and probably will change before then. The announcement landed just ahead of President Trump marking his 80th birthday by hosting an Ultimate Fighting Championship. This is the UFC event at the White House, a spectacle also timed to coincide with the nation's 250th anniversary.
2: The President of the United States of America, Donald J. Trump.

0: and making their way to the octagon for UFC Freedom 250. President Donald Trump and UFC President and CEO Dana White.
1: Yes, well, it's a if you could call it a sport, the activity is controlled, of course, by a private company in the United States, of which Donald Trump is an investor. But putting that to one side, joining us to discuss more is Michael Pascoe. Michael's an independent journalist, commentator, and author. Michael, good evening to you. Welcome back to Nightlife.
2: Always a pleasure to be here, Philip.
1: Well, it's hard to know where to begin with what happened on the White House lawn. But this fight was taking place beneath a structure known as the Claw, apparently, where men basically beat each other to a pulp and then thanked the president for it. What's the timing? I mean, it's been clear for weeks now that Donald Trump wants to get out, wants to stop this Iran conflict, not at any cost, but almost at any cost. Was this what it was all about, do you think, the birthday timing?
2: At this stage, the birthday, I will claim a little prescience on that, because the 80th birthday coming up, and he has been becoming desperate. The Economist runs a poll, collates polls of polls, and it has Donald Trump's net approval rating at minus 25, which is the lowest for any president since they started this process in 2009. He's going backwards. He's losing support across all categories, not just the usual sort of Democrat types who never liked him. And this was just a mess and a hole that at some stage he had to stop digging. So I did suspect that it would be a great thing for him to announce in keeping with his 80th birthday, and lo and behold, it's happened. The important thing about this, Philip, and you know, we're used to Trump announcing that he's won the war and there's about to be a deal. What's different this time is that the Iranians are saying there's a deal. It doesn't mean that it will last, but it is certainly an improvement on anything that's happened before. And it is a symptom of the problem that we have with the American government, that the Iranians saying there's a deal has more credibility than the United States government saying there's a deal.
1: That's true, although that's true. The Iranians say there is a deal, and they say it's a victory for them. And they've outlined, in a way the US has not, they've outlined the terms of what they say the deal is, which includes, for example, a massive compensation scheme of, quote, up to $300 billion being set up for Iran. Now, there's no word from the US side as to whether they've agreed to that. There's nothing from the Iranian side as to whether or not they've agreed to not develop nuclear weapons or enrich uranium or hand over their enriched uranium that they have. So, you know, the two sides seem very far away, and we don't know what the details of the scheme are. We don't know whether the Strait of Hormuz is unblocked with a toll or how it's going to work.
2: The details are to be worked out later, but the idea that the shooting stops, the idea that the strait will open, is absolutely a positive. And people with money in the game are backing this. You know, the stock market reaction, the oil price reaction today is such that money believes that there is a deal and that the strait will open. And that's the important thing for the global economy. It's the important thing for the Australian economy, but for a whole pile of places that have been suffering much more than we have because of this war. And that has to be a positive. What happens down the track when the argy-bargy over detail starts, as anyone guessed? But the United States has wasted so much treasure and so much reputation on this war, and the tensions that have now grown between the United States and Israel, that until the last week or so have been in absolute lockstep, and now, you know, you do hear these disagreements, the cost of the war has come home to hit. And for the Trump administration, it's all about the Trump administration. It's not doing them any favours. They're losing money on it, and therefore something has to happen. The irony, of course, is that it looks like this deal, whatever the details end up being, won't be as good as the deal that Obama had when he was president, and that Trump scrapped in Trump 1.0. So it does look like the United States has gone backwards. Iran comes out of this absolutely intact, damaged financially, but of course finance doesn't matter to the Iranian regime.
1: No. And also we don't know whether... See, Israel was not a party to this agreement. There's no indication that they're signing anything, and nor have they said, yes, we're stopping our assault on southern Lebanon.
2: That may be of equal importance. If this does end up being a change in the otherwise lockstep relationship between the United States and Israel, if Netanyahu has overplayed his hand and Bush is over it, because the opinion polling within the United States shows this war has certainly damaged Israel's reputation in the US. That has ramifications down the track, whatever happens with this deal.
1: Yep. Anyway, it's to be signed on Friday. We might know more then. But one thing we do know almost for certain is that the nuclear part of it is not agreed yet and won't be agreed until after a 60-day period of negotiation. Well, given that it took 2 years last time to negotiate in the nuclear agreement, you would think the likelihood of this deal being any better than the Obama deal are remote, it must be said. Anyway, we'll see. We'll see.
2: Indeed.
1: Moving on, a Senate Select Committee in Canberra today heard all sorts of arguments about the tax changes to negative gearing and the capital gains tax discount. Business groups say it'll discourage investment. Various academics and housing groups create a fairer housing system. To some degree, I suppose, people coming from entrenched and predictable positions. Defence Industry Pat Conroy told Channel 9 that despite the opposition, the changes are, he says, in the national interest.
3: And it's not a surprise that the business community, some in the business community, are opposed to that. Some in the business community opposed the original introduction of capital gains taxes in the 1980s. We're doing the right thing for the nation. We're making housing more affordable.
1: Michael, business groups say the budget is, you know, the budgets are negative for the government and has not gone down well and blah, blah, blah. I mean, maybe people would say, well, they would say that, wouldn't they? What do you reckon? How do you think it's been received?
2: Look, the Mandy Rice Davies rule does apply. They would say that, wouldn't they? Because you try to take away anyone's tax advantage, they're going to scream, and they have been screaming. Politically, this has not gone well for the government. The headlines, the media campaign has been relentless, and some of it has stuck. People who actually are going to be advantaged by these changes seem to have been caught up in some of the rhetoric. The good thing about this hearing today, I think, was that we got to hear from some of the voices that have not been given airtime in this quite relentless media campaign.

0: you know, people like Saul Eslake, like Greg Jericho, a couple of independent think tanks, Graham Samuel, who are putting the case that this ends up being a good thing for Australia.
1: Yeah.
0: This ends up being a good thing for intergenerational equity. One of the independents, I think, had a good line that if you said to people, we're going to have a policy that will advantage the top 10% by $50 billion, would you have it? Of course you'd say no, but that's what we kind of have, and this is just unpicking a little bit of it, not a lot. And so there's been, you know, obviously a lot of self-interest, and some people who would have been better off, who are better off now, won't be as well off as they were on it. Personally, I think the line that, you know, if a nurse or a school teacher is paying 30% tax, someone who is wealthy enough to live off investments, maybe they should pay a marginal rate of 30% too. Mm. The impact on the economy, pick your headline, choose the side you want to cheer for, and you can always find someone to put that side for you.
1: It does. It's a marker of just how difficult tax reform is, though, isn't it? I mean, these changes, for example, have been much discussed for years, and you know, there's a substantial body of opinion that says that these things are needed, it'll make it fairer, and so on and so forth. If you can't get these things off the ground, you do worry about the rest of what many people would think is much more and much further needed tax reform. And you also wonder, if the critics are saying no to this, do they ever want anything to change?
0: It is certainly the case, and there will definitely be scarring from this. Mm. That, you know, here's a government that's had a crack at some reform, and they've copped it in the neck, and certainly it's done them no favours in the opinion polls. And the couple of things they've tried to do aren't really that outrageous. So the things that would be more difficult, but we also need, for example, broadening the GST. You would offend many more people, and that would not be popular. The idea of having a comprehensive land tax, yes, taxing the family home makes sense. It would be a sensible way to raise tax, to raise money, rather than relying as much on income tax as we do in this country. But if you run into this sort of war over an adjustment to capital gains tax, an adjustment to negative gearing in one little tiny pocket of investment, you can't expect much to happen down the track in harder areas.
1: Mm. The RBA board is meeting today and tomorrow. Rate rises, of course, are always on the agenda. What do you reckon?
0: Not this time. It will be a much quieter press conference tomorrow afternoon for the governor. At the end of the last meeting in May, Michelle Bullock did say that she thought that monetary policy was a little contractionary now. After this last rate rise, the Reserve Bank said it was squeezing the economy. Well, squeezing has worked. The unemployment rate's up to 4.5%. Economic growth is nothing to write home about. And the extra uncertainty, the possibility of the Middle East remaining at war for longer, has now receded a bit. So, yep, the betting is 100% that no change to interest rates tomorrow. Maybe expect a little more dovish rhetoric from the board. The money market now is 50-50 about whether there will be another rise this year at all. But certainly tomorrow promises to be a non-event, and that's a good thing.
1: Yeah. Yeah, just a sidebar, I suppose, on oil prices, and that means petrol prices, fuel prices. They're now basically back to where they were before all this crisis began, maybe a bit lower, actually. Australia's fuel stocks have improved. You'd think the prices could even drop further, given what's happened in the Middle East. The government probably might think we could... We said we'd can the halving of the excise at the end of June. They're under some pressure to continue it, but given the cost of it, it's cost nearly $3 billion already. They probably think...
0: Exactly.

0: The pressure's off, weren't they?
1: The pressure is definitely off, and it'd be bad policy to continue it when you don't need it.
0: Yeah.
1: Oil price today down to 80-odd US dollars, which is pretty much where it was when the shooting actually started. So there's no need for it. And look, the costs of this war don't go away quickly, though. It will take time to repair the damage. It will take time for some of the other effects to flow through. You know, the fertilizer that has not been made, let alone distributed, because of the Strait of Hormuz being closed, that isn't fixed overnight. So the aftershocks continue, but we can, you know, we can see light certainly at the end of the tunnel, or we hope we do.
0: Yep. Just before you go, there's I think you're talking to us from Queensland tonight. There's an interesting story, isn't there, out of the courts in far north Queensland. Now, it's a extremely interesting story. It's a highly secretive case involving a prominent individual, a male, and his alleged affair.
1: It is a tricky case, and somebody has already spent time in the watch house in Cairns for...
0: In far north Queensland. Now, it's an extremely interesting story. It's a highly secretive case involving a prominent individual, a male, and his alleged affair.
1: It is a tricky case, and somebody has already spent time in the watch house in Cairns for breaking the suppression order that's been put on the name. So I'm going to be very careful tonight, Philip, and I don't want to spend any time in a watch house here in Queensland. But it is a story that has got a number of angles to it. Basically, what happened in a Cairns magistrate's court with a junior magistrate who must have wondered what God she had offended to have it land in her lap. A case whereby a man was alleged to be trying to extort his female partner, threatening to announce that she had been having an affair with an unnamed prominent individual. In the court, that person's name was public, and before a suppression order was put on it, perhaps while the magistrate hadn't quite realised what was happening, an individual in the court did take to social media. And so there are a lot of people in Queensland who know the name.
0: Who know the name of this individual,
1: Who have heard the name. But the magistrate adjourned the case and phoned a friend and came back and applied a suppression order across all names involved. The point I'd like to make about it at this opportunity is we really only know the detail of this because the ABC had a reporter in the court. Now, you know, a million years ago when I was a young reporter, you spent time in magistrates' courts going through the dross, you know, sitting there for the drunks, for the DUI cases, for the petty thefts and all the rest of it. But, there were the numbers of people employed in journalism to cover courts and to cover local council meetings. These days, the legacy media have far fewer journalists, don't have the resources, so a lot of courts don't get covered. A lot of council meetings don't get covered where stuff that matters to the community is not being reported, is being kept secret effectively. In this particular case, the ABC still had the resources to have someone in court. And I would commend to listeners to have a Google for the report on ABC investigations, which does run through how this matter has been evolving in Queensland, because media organisations have sent a very highly paid barrister up to Cairns to try to fight the suppression order, unsuccessfully at this stage, and the way it's happened is intriguing, is interesting, and obviously this particular issue won't go away.
0: No, it won't. you wouldn't think in the circumstances of who the person referred to.

0: who is. All right.
1: If we knew, Philip, which we don't, because there's a suppression order on it.
0: Correct.
1: Yes. He said. And underlined.
0: Exactly. All right. Michael Pascoe, terrific to talk. Appreciate it.
1: Always a pleasure.
2: Nightlife with Philip Clark on ABC Radio.
0: Yeah, interesting. Hey, thank you. A couple of people saying diesel prices have not returned to the pre-Iran conflict levels in regional South Australia. I haven't checked that, Nathan. Well, I suppose the general observation is that prices have gone down considerably. Petrol and diesel prices always fluctuate, but they've certainly gone down substantially. And Australia's reserves are better, so are we better off? Probably not, I suppose, in terms of uncertainty. All righty, thank you for that. Let's check Sarah Webb and science. Always love chatting to Sarah about science.
2: Nightlife Science.
0: Well, we live in an era of expanding space exploration and the promise of having people live and work on the moon. Well, they tell us that within the next decade or so this is going to happen. Some people even suggest we could be doing it on Mars or further out. You might be sceptical and you wouldn't be alone. But anyway, the potential scientific gains are said to be massive. How do we protect ourselves, though, from astronauts bringing back more than we expected them to? It's been proposed that the moon should be used as an effective quarantine station for any samples being brought back to Earth. For example, the Martian rovers have been collecting samples on Mars for a while. We haven't managed to get any back here, but presumably that will happen in time. To bring us up to speed with what's making news in the world of science, including this story, is author, science communicator and astrophysicist from Swinburne University, Dr. Sarah Webb. Sarah, good evening to you. Welcome back.
3: Thanks for having me back.
0: Now, I should ask first, how's your space experiment going?
3: Oh, it's doing wonderfully. We actually just popped it back in the freezer last week and she's bound for Earth in the next 3 days.
0: Oh, is that right? So it's because gentle listeners, Sarah has sent us a sample up to the space station where it's being, the experiment's concluded. Just saying it's back in the freezer, so it's coming back.
3: That's right, yeah. Our little plants that we were growing, they're finished up growing and now we've frozen them and we're bringing them on back. So they'll land off the west coast of the state, so in the Pacific Ocean, and then they'll be shipped all the way back to the Johnson Space Center in Houston.
0: Incredible. You might remember.
3: I'm very excited.
0: You might remember we spoke to Sarah. She watched them blast off.
3: They did.
0: I think it's quite it is quite something. Anyway, look, tell us about, good luck with the hope. Do you know if the experiment, you have to work on it back here, do you, first, to find out whether you learnt anything?
3: I've actually been very lucky that I've been getting photos of it every 2 days up in the space station. And so it has not gone how we expected, which is how everything in science goes. And I think that's what's so wonderful about science is you can hypothesize and you're never right. Most of the time we surprise ourselves. But it has worked. So we've got plant growth and we've got some surprising results that we'll definitely need to analyze once they're back on the Earth. But it is interesting. It means that space is doing something interesting to our plants and we want to figure out what.
0: In the absence of gravity, can a bean go up? Or does it go sideways?
3: We think the beans have decided to go in all directions. I need to do some statistical tests, that's boring. We won't dive too much into that. But essentially, it's confusing the poor planets. And I can imagine if we were to pick up all of our lovely listeners and send us into space, we would all be very confused which way is up and down and we wouldn't know what's happening. And you can imagine that the exact same thing has happened with the poor seeds that I lovingly sent to space.
0: Yeah. Anyway, let's keep in touch with it. And now, this idea of a sterile moon base.
3: Yeah.
0: I mean, there's got to be a moon base first.
3: Yes.
0: I must say, I retain some skepticism that this is going to happen either. But China, the Soviets and, Russia and China and the US are in something of a race to do this, aren't they?
3: Yes. Yeah, even South Korea interested in having a lunar base. So it's a hot place off the Earth. Lunar bases. And I think I agree with your healthy skepticism of what is the timeline that we'll actually see this? The US is very gung-ho at the moment of hopefully by the 2030s, we have a semi-permanent residence in Luna. But it is questionable, but the whole idea behind some recent kind of sentiments that are coming out from the world is that we are diving further into space than we've ever been before. We've got rovers and probes, and we're exploring all of these wonderful things, and we're inevitably going to want to bring samples back to Earth. That's like the holy grail of, if we can bring a bit of Mars back to Earth, how wonderful for science. If we could bring a bit of Europa's water plumes back to Earth and analyze them, just fundamentally amazing science. But maybe we should have a bit of a gatekeeper here, where we don't just bring samples back to Earth, we potentially bring them to the lunar base to quarantine and do like a sub-analysis on them before introducing anything scary back into our wonderful ecosystem that is planet Earth.
0: Yeah. Now, this lunar base, as

0: Yeah, there's a few different plans that are in action at the moment. There's certainly a group of scientists who think that living underground on the lunar surface is the safest option for humans in terms of radiation and temperature and what could go wrong, but it is very complicated. And so likely the first lunar bases we will see will be above ground in some description, or potentially half above ground, half dug into the regolith. But there it's still a kind of a moving milestone. Exactly what does a lunar base look like? And I think that's a quite exciting thing, is what are we going to have? What architecture are we going to have on the moon? It's going to be very industrial looking, but it's a whole different kind of beast that we're tackling compared to trying to build habitats here on the Earth, where the conditions are much kinder to us.
1: Yes, well, as we know from the movies, introducing foreign creatures back on the Earth can have very disastrous consequences.
0: Sure can.
1: I thought now onto black holes. I love discussing black holes because I have no understanding of them whatsoever. Doesn't stop me though. Black holes are fascinating scientific phenomena, but we th typically think of them as being massively destructive. Now, as I understand it, the black hole sucks in everything in its vicinity. Nothing escapes, not even light. However, there's new research suggesting that black holes might be the engines that lead to the creation of millions of new planets. But how could this be, Sarah, when anything created near a black hole just gets sucked into the black hole and then it's, goodbye, Nelly?
0: Black holes, they really have the worst PR in the universe because they are big but gentle monsters. And so certainly if you cross what we call the event horizon of a black hole, that you're a goner. We can't pull you back from there because all of a sudden gravity is greater than the speed of light. But the actual environment around some of these supermassive black holes is very chaotic. There's lots of dust and gas and plasma, but we think potentially on the outskirts of what we call these accretion disks, planets might be able to form with some of the leftover gases and dust that is orbiting around these supermassive giants. And some new simulations have suggested that it's not just a couple planets could form, millions of planets could form around some of the more massive black holes. But eventually, some might be destroyed, some might even be flung out into the wider galaxy. But I think that as a physicist, I think that this is really like interesting and surprising because I hadn't appreciated that essentially all the building blocks that make up planets, which is dust, debris, gases, they're around black holes too. So of course, if the conditions are right, we could get black hole planets.
1: I mean, this is a theory, isn't it? We don't
0: It is
1: know
0: a
1: this.
0: theory. No, it's something that will probably never be able to solidify observationally. It's going to be very, very difficult. There's been a couple calls to say, well, potentially we might be able to find candidates for planets like this around our own supermassive black hole, Sagittarius A star, that's at the center of our galaxy.
1: That's right.
0: But it would be a very difficult challenge, but one that I think astronomers are figuring out what is the feasibility of doing.
1: What happens to a black hole in the end, Sarah? Or is this question theoretically too difficult?
0: No, it's a fantastic question. Depends which train of physics we're going down. There's a theory that black holes will eventually evaporate. This was the famous work by Stephen Hawking, this idea that Hawking radiation can happen around black holes. So you get spontaneous particles that pop into existence all over the universe. It happens all the time, and most of the time they annihilate and they disappear. But if you're on the edge of a black hole, one of them can fall in, which means the other one essentially, in quotation marks, like escapes, but it doesn't physically. It's different, and the black hole loses a bit of its mass. And this happens over trillions, septillions, octillions, like the biggest number you can think of, years. In theory, they might eventually slowly evaporate, but it will be a very long time. They will likely be the last objects left in the universe.
1: Hey, that's very good. You're good. Sarah Webb's with us. She's an author and science communicator and an astrophysicist, genuine from Swinburne University, who's got experiments in space. Well, they still are in space, but they'll be back on Earth soon.
0: That's right.
1: Now, how about this? Did the solar system have once an extra ice planet? The big ice planets, as we know, are Jupiter, Saturn, Uranus, and Neptune. But the latest research suggests that there might have been, a long time ago and far, far away, a fifth one.
0: That's
1: How do
0: right.
1: we even know about it?

0: So this stems from a new suite of simulations that astronomers have been running, and they've been trying to understand, like, our solar system is a very special place, and we're not just saying that because we're egomaniacs, but we really are. We have a really interesting structure. We've got four rocky planets, our four gas giants, some dwarf planets scattered throughout there. But we tend to not find systems quite like our own when we're looking for them. And so we want to know, why are we special? And it all comes back to what happened when we were forming. And so astronomers were running these simulations to say, if we started with X number of what we call planetesimals, so baby planets, what happens over time? And they think that potentially Neptune and Uranus might have had another friend in the outskirts of the solar system, another icy giant that would have contributed to some of their early movement, but also potentially broke up and become part of their moons. And out of all the simulations they ran, there was only two that got a solar system that looked similar-ish to our own. And this was the case. We had to have had a fifth large icy planet. And so, again, it's one of those things we'll never quite know for sure, but it is wonderful to think about. And the fact that we can simulate things to try and help us understand is excellent.
1: Yeah. What would have happened to it?
0: It likely would have been broken up potentially by gravitational forces or impact
1: Right.
0: events. So you can imagine a planet that might have just a big ice ball been broken into chunks depending on gravitational pulls, or even had big asteroids or other smaller planets hit into it. And so it likely just got destroyed partly over time. And that's not too crazy to think about when we actually look at our own Earth and Moon system. We think that our Moon was possibly a smaller rocky planet about the size of Mars trying to form in the inner solar system and had an unfortunate, very unfortunate collision with the Earth. And what we've got left over is our lovely Moon. And so there's a lot of chaos to be had in the early stages of a solar system. And so this is just one extra way it could have happened.
1: Oh, yes, there is. Sarah, always love talking to you. Thank you. Appreciate it.
0: Thank you.
1: Keep your eyes peeled.
0: Thank you. Always love chatting to you too.
1: And Sarah Webb is an author and science communicator from Swinburne. She does science experiments in space. I know, it's amazing. Who owns the moon, says Deb. Well, remember my conversation with A.C. Grayling, the English philosopher? I don't know whether it's still up there as a podcast. Maybe not. Probably. Check it out. The short answer is nobody. Like, under a 1967 UN agreement, nobody owns the moon. But whether that will stay the case, of course, is quite another matter, I suspect, as the superpower space race heats up.

0: Yeah, Supremes, Stop in the Name of Love. Yeah, text from Will Hagen. G'day, Will. How are you? Will says, by the way, nothing to do with cars, but the power is off completely in Hunter Valley's Bellbird near Cessnock. Oh, right, okay. Bellbird is a town near Cessnock. The power is off completely. Will says, Oscar says it's working on it, but I think Chris Bowen might be winning. Cheeky, Will. Yes, Ausgrid have also advised us that they are aware of the outage in Bellbird near Cessnock. Okie doke. All right, let's go Monday Night Travelling with Fleur.
1: Monday Night Travel on Nightlife.
0: Albany is the most prominent historic port city in the great southern region of Western Australia. It's located about, 420-odd kilometres southeast of Perth. It's celebrating its bicentenary this year, marking 200 years since the establishment of Western Australia's first European settlement. The historic port city, known in Menang Noongar languages, Kinjaling, is hosting a massive year-long program of events and exhibitions and cultural activities to honour its heritage. Well, travel writer Fleur Banger was there recently, so we've invited her here tonight, live, to give us a private tour. Fleur, good evening to you. Welcome back.
2: Oh, it's lovely to be here. Thank you.
0: Now, the 200 years, the bicentenary, is it a year-long celebration? What's on offer?
2: Yeah, it's called Albany 2026. And what I really like about it is that it's marking Albany as being the first place in WA to be colonised by Europeans, but also, importantly, the first place where Europeans and Aboriginal people started living side by side. And they see it as a bit of, well, more than a bit of a reconciliation event. So the idea is that it's not just the last 200 years, but it's actually the last tens of thousands of years when the Noongar people have been, in that land and then the Europeans have joined. So it's an interesting way to sort of look at things a little bit differently, I think.
0: Yes. You say it was the first place for white settlement in WA, was it? Tell me about that.
2: Yeah. So I think it was, back in 1826 was when they had the first permanent settlement in the state and also the first port in the state. A lot of firsts for Albany. And interestingly, Perth is the next after this. Next year, I think it is, it celebrates its 200 years.
0: Yeah. Okay. It's got a lot of history attached to it, Albany, isn't it? I mean, the whaling station we could talk about. It's also got a fair bit of Anzac history attached to it, hasn't it? Because for those who were departing for the First World War, it was the last sight of Australia as the ship sailed out, wasn't it?
2: Yeah, there's so many photographs and so many stories of all the soldiers and, nurses too, lots of different people that were involved in the war efforts, and New Zealanders, obviously, as well as Australians, who all came to Albany, hundreds of them, and hundreds of boats that came to collect them, and away they went. And they say that a lot of the people that were leaving on the boats were clutching the West Australian wildflowers from home. And there's a beautiful story about a girl who did semaphore, I think it was, the flag waving, and she lived on an island. She was the lighthouse keeper's daughter, and she would relay messages from those on the boats that they wanted to give to those back home. So, yeah, beautiful stories.
0: Wonderful. There's a monument to that now, isn't it? You can climb the hill, can't you, where it is?
2: Yes, exactly. Yeah, the National Anzac Centre is on the top of, I've forgotten the name of the hill, but it's, overlooking Albany and King George Sound, which is where all of the ships came to and where they all departed from. And up there is one of the oldest Anzac Dawn services, I think, in Western Australia. So they still hold it up there as well. And it's a really extraordinary place because you go in there and you can sort of be given a card, which is one of the people that were really over in the war, and you follow their life story through the museum and discover where they went and what happened to them, people that they knew, all that sort of stuff. So it sort of personalises it and makes it a little bit more poignant than just reading plaques on a wall.
0: Yes, I mean, they're grim tales in a way well, too. I mean, speaking of grim tales, Albany is also the home of the only intact former whaling factory around. Well, not left in the world, I guess, because there are still places that process whales, unfortunately.
2: Yeah.
0: But the Albany Historic Whaling Station, Yeah, well, it was a famous place for whale hunting, wasn't it?
2: Yeah, depressingly, it was quite the powerhouse. And up until the 70s, there were just so many whales. And there are beaches that I think one's called Misery Beach because there was blood that used to wash up there. There was a really strong whaling industry that came out of Albany. And you can go down there and tour through it. It's on the sort of edge of a peninsula, so it's a beautiful place along the beach.
0: What's in the factory? What's left there now?
2: Oh, it's been years since I've been now. I just remember there being like lots of, ship anchors maybe up the front and that kind of thing. I get quite distressed about the poor whales. So I tend to go on the whale watching tours more so and watch the ones that are alive and feel so happy that I think it's like 40,000 they estimate go up and down the WA coastline on their annual migration now. And heaps of them obviously come to Albany. It's safe waters for them these days. There's a beautiful spots just past there, actually. One's called The Gap, and it's an amazing lookout where it juts over a cliff and there's really wild ocean sloshing beneath you, and you can see down through the cantilevered lookout and you sort of feel like you're in it. And then there's another called London Bridge, I think, which is a giant piece of rock that's sort of been eroded and it looks like a bridge with ocean underneath, and it's not stable enough to walk on, so you've got to look at it from a distance. But really rugged, beautiful coastline that you just think, wow, I didn't know it was like this here. Stunning.
0: Fleur Banger's with us, a travel journo, and we're talking about Albany and its 200 years. It's celebrating its 200 years since the establishment of Western Australia's first European settlement, but also 200 years of coexistence with the Noongar people, of course, as well. What are we? We know about Margaret River as a wine region, but Albany's got something to offer too, doesn't it?
2: Yeah, Albany's like a bit of a dark horse in a way. It's regarded as the Great Southern Region of WA for wine, and there's a lot of mostly owner-operated wineries throughout that area that are just so good. They've got that real flintiness of the stone from down there and great clarity to the wine. But it's lesser known, and so it doesn't quite have the same price tag as the Margaret River stuff, which is kind of a benefit for us anyway. But yeah, there's some really cute ones. One I love in particular is called Single File because they named it after the geese that would walk in single file across the property, and they're still there. So that's kind of fun to go to. And there's, numerous other ones, Plantagenet, I think, nearer to Albany. And yeah, beautiful Riesling, I think, in particular, for down there. And there's a few with restaurants and things. They have a great festival called Taste Great Southern where you can try all the lots of different wines and food and really get amongst nature as well. They like to reflect the region. So there are hikes and, there's one event at the bowling club where you get to try the food and drink the wine but also play lawn bowls in your bare feet afterwards.
0: There you go. Yeah. Tell me a bit about Albany itself, the town.
2: It's obviously very historic, and so it has that feel when you go down the main street. Lots of historic buildings, beautiful bridges. Everything's framed around the harbour, so you're always looking at the water.
0: Mm-hmm.
2: And it's got quite a fun food scene. Like there's several restaurants and bars that are really high quality and that you have to book into because they're so popular, especially with all of these Albany 2026 events that are on. I couldn't even get a table at one called Liberté at the London that does beautiful Asian-inspired share plates. So, yeah, it's fun. It's also got some really good op shops. So I picked up a few really cheap wetsuits when I was down there because obviously you need pretty serious wetsuits when you're in Albany because the water is freezing.
0: Yes.
2: And Denmark obviously is a little town nearby that has exquisite national park with beautiful rounded rocks that look like hippos in the water. And it's stunning, clear, emerald, greeny blue, but it is so cold.
0: Mm. Yes, cold. Is it safe to swim given all our finned friends and so on?
2: Yeah, unfortunately, a guy got taken off Albany. He was spearfishing for fish. So, that wasn't great. And it comes with its dangers. But, I mean, it wouldn't stop me. It never does. I don't tend to worry too much about that stuff because statistically it's so unlikely that it would happen. You're much worse off driving your car. So, yeah, it's nature.
0: So how do you get, in terms of accommodation, what are the options?
2: Oh, well, I stayed in like a caravan park that has cabins and things right. and a really great playground. So my kids loved that. We went down there for Lighting the Sound, which was sort of the kickoff event for Albany 2026. And it was a giant light installation that beamed enormous green lights across the harbour and up into the clouds. And as the clouds moved, it sort of changed the light look as if it was like an aurora australis. So that was a really cool event to come down to, but you needed to be slow and meditative and look at it numerous times to really take it all in. But yeah, there's lots of you know, B&Bs, and there's a couple of hotels and campgrounds, and there's all sorts in Albany. Okay. You just need to bring a warm jacket.
0: I said it's 420 k's southeast of Perth. Does it take long to drive there?
2: It takes about 4.5 hours. It is not a fun drive, I must admit. It's a really dull highway. So some parts of WA are a delight to drive through. That one is a bit boring. But you can go through places like Wagen that has a giant merino sheep that you can look at that they modelled on a real sheep that they really loved that was really successful, apparently. So there are fun things that you can find on the way, and that's what I tend to do. There's also this really great hike that I did when I went down to Albany recently with the kids, and it's called the Granite Skywalk, and it's at the Porongarup Ranges, which is nearly an hour outside of Albany. And giant rounded boulders that look like enormous dinosaur eggs because they're a bit elongated. And they have a walkway that goes around the outside of them. So you sort of curl around and see this extraordinary view of all the native bush and out towards the ocean. So I highly recommend that one.
0: So tell us about some of the events that are coming up for Albany 2026.
2: Well, there's a really great exhibition that is quite revolutionary in a way. It's called Connections to Menang Country, and it's starting on the 4th of July and it'll be going for 6 months. And essentially what's happened is that there were all these Aboriginal artefacts and colonial drawings that were done by a free settler and a historian at the time, but they were sent to the then British Museum and the National Museum of Scotland, where they've remained ever since. So this is the first time that these 1840s pieces are coming home. And there are pictures of fish that he drew at the time. There are portraits of the Menang people. But also he dried a lot of fishes, and so those specimens are coming back. And it sort of bears some impact on the research that's been done into Menang knowledge and how long things like fish traps and whatnot have been around. They've been dated to 7,000 years at this point. And so it's sort of hoped that those kinds of things will be recognised. So that one's on at the Museum of the Great Southern, which we're really, really good to see. And then there's another cool one that people can get involved in if they're down in Albany, because it's very collaborative. It's called Carrying the Fire. And the town and all the students and community and whatnot are going to be making lanterns out of recycled materials, just thousands of them. And then everyone that is part of it will get one and use a mobile phone to sort of torchlight it as if it's a fire. And everyone's going to go down to the coastline and create this really long sort of snaking illumination that'll be captured with drone footage. So, yeah, and that's kind of the final event before the bicentennial rains get handed over to Perth. For 2029. So that one will be really cool.
0: Excellent. Very, very good. All right, Fleur, let's put it on our radar. Fleur Banger has been our guest, travel journalist, and we've been visiting Albany in Western Australia.
1: Nightlife with Philip Clark on ABC Radio.
0: Yeah, thanks for all the texts too. The Anzac Museum in Albany is brilliant, says Chris. So powerful and fascinating. All that view over the deep blue waters of the Natural Bay, where the troops sailed off to war. Yep, that did. And as the ship went over the horizon, that was the last thing they saw of Australia as well. Diana from Woodnilling says, great to hear about Albany. Beautiful place. About 2 hours from Woodnilling. A lot of wonderful people. Special cheerio to all the people at Genesis Care. It's the radiation centre next to the Albany Health Campus. I disagree with your report. The drive to Albany is beautiful. Thanks for the report. Yeah, it's a cool place to live, says my texter. And the whaling station is definitely worth seeing, says Chris in Carradale. Okie doke, we've got the Mighty Challenge coming up. 1-300-800-222, 25 questions, in five categories. Answer question 25 to win. Okay, 1-300-800-222. Give us a call.
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7: ABC News, I'm Clive Hunter. Israel has given a cool response to news that Iran and the United States have agreed to end the fighting, including in Lebanon, where Israeli forces are still operating. The ABC's Matthew Doran is in Jerusalem.
8: We have still not had a public statement from the Israeli Prime Minister Benjamin Netanyahu about this deal, and that was announced more than 12 hours ago. Given Israel's role in this, although the Israeli Prime Minister had said that Israel was not party to these negotiations late last week when it became clear a deal was looming, but given Israel's role in this conflict, that is quite telling, because over the course of the last few days, even before this announcement was made, there was a lot of criticism beginning to leak from the Israeli government and the Israeli military establishment about what this deal could mean. A real frustration that this was the US effectively forcing Israel to toe the line.
7: And following the announcement of that deal in the Gulf, the BBC's Nick Marsh in Singapore says oil prices fell sharply and shares surged in Asian markets and in Australia.
9: The price of oil has gone down a lot. It's the lowest it's been for quite some time. It's around $83-$84 a barrel for Brent crude. Still a lot more than it was before the war. You know, that was around $70 a barrel. So oil traders, they're seeing, you know, light at the end of the tunnel, but they know as well as everyone else that this is definitely not over yet.
7: The Australian Federal Police has begun inquiries into allegations Israeli forces sexually assaulted Australian activists who were part of a humanitarian flotilla bound for Gaza. The activists met Foreign Minister Penny Wong and Multicultural Affairs Minister Anne Ali, as well as senior AFP members at Parliament House. The group says it was encouraged to provide testimony to police after also lodging allegations with the International Criminal Court. Israel's embassy in Australia has rejected the claims, saying no credible evidence has been presented. Prime Minister Anthony Albanese is hoping the investigation into the death of a 9-year-old Perth girl will provide her family with some answers. Lauren Smith reports.
10: Hania Ahmed travelled from Australia to Pakistan with her family to visit relatives when she was fatally shot after a robbery last week. Local police say officers mistook the family's car for the suspects and the 9-year-old girl was mistakenly shot when the family attempted to leave. Chuckwell District Police say a joint investigation team has been established to ensure a transparent and impartial inquiry. Anthony Albanese says the transparency of the investigation is important.
11: So that everyone can know, the family most importantly.
10: An officer involved in the incident has been arrested.
7: A community meeting has been held at Sydney's Coogee Surf Club after Saturday's shark attack, which left a young mother with life-threatening injuries. More from Jean Kennedy.
12: 35-year-old Leah Stewart was mauled by a great white after going for a swim at Coogee on Saturday morning. Her family says she's been left with severe and life-threatening injuries that will require ongoing care, support and rehabilitation. Members of the local community have gathered at the surf club this evening to debrief. Speaking ahead of the meeting, Surf Life Saving Club President Ben Heenan says it's impacted the community deeply.
13: We know that this will affect the community in a raft of ways. Those that were part of the response, those that saw the incident, those that heard about it.
12: Mental health support is also being provided to those who need it.
7: Australian scientists are warning a major section of Antarctic winter sea ice may not properly return. The Bellingshausen Sea off West Antarctica is usually covered by ice in June, but satellite images show about 650,000 square kilometres has failed to form this year. Dr. Will Hobbs from the University of Tasmania says the surrounding environments are unusually exposed to warmer ocean waters moving south.
14: Whatever you care about is probably going to be impacted. It does provide a protection for the land-based ice against damaging swells and summer warming. So that loss of sea ice in winter means that period of lack of protection in summer gets much longer. And a

0: course, there are big impacts for what is a unique and irreplaceable ecosystem.
1: North Queensland's police are searching for thieves who made off with a ute with a baby inside. It happened in the Townsville suburb of Garbutt this afternoon. A woman was near the vehicle when it was taken. The offenders came back moments later to return the child safely, leaving it on the roadside before driving off again. The black Isuzu D-Max is still missing. And that's the very latest from ABC News.
2: The forecast for Tasmania for Tuesday, showers statewide, tending to widespread rain about the north. Winds blowing north to northwesterly, tending light and variable during the day. In both Burnie and Launceston, a mostly cloudy day with a very high chance of showers, a top of 15 degrees for both.
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0: Yes, well, hello, and how are you? Philip Clark with you on ABC Radio. This is Nightlife, and we are right across the country on into the third hour of the program, 6 past midnight, 6 past 10 in WA, 24 to midnight in South Australia and the Northern Territory. Someone's texting me saying we're at the halfway point through the year. Not just yet. I think July 2 is when we get halfway through the year, but yeah, I'll tell you what, hasn't time flown because we're nearly there. We are nearly there. All right, 1-300-800-222. If you would like to play the Mighty Challenge, 25 questions and the lines are open. You'll grab one now if you want. We'll get one now if you want one. 1-300-800-222. You can text answer 0467-922-702, but you can't win that way. So someone's got to win. May as well be you, right? Give us a give it a crack. In Townsville, in Queensland, from now till 5 a.m., you may well have some interruptions with your AM signal because of transmitter repairs. Everything, but otherwise, there are plenty of alternatives, TV channel 25, the ABC Listen app, or grab the website, abc.net.au/nightlife. 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But use the ABC Listen app if you want to grab our podcasts as well. Issues of the day in the last hour of the program, before we have a chat with Bill Wyman. I wonder what you make of the deal, the peace deal in the Middle East. You might have some thoughts about that as well. And there's the issue of regulation of e-bikes back on the agenda. Also, have you been watching the World Cup? of course you were watching yesterday afternoon when the Socceroos had that triumphant win over Turkey. Wow, how good was that? How good was that? 2-0. But what do you make of these hydration breaks halfway through the halves? Come on. Is that just a cynical way to cram in more ads, do you think? You might have some views about that as well. 1-300-800-222. Ray in the Bay. Phil, I'm a bit upset tonight. Someone broke into the house. They stole a dozen eggs, left a pot of water bubbling on the stove. The police said it was probably the work of poachers. Oh, come on, Ray. Now, Ray, come on. Ray. Quality is what we need here on the Mighty Challenge, all right? Is everybody set and ready? Because if you are, then so am I.
1: The Mighty Challenge.
0: 25 questions, 5 categories. Patrick, our compiler, has done a terrific job tonight. Listen to these. Category number one, Milliner Hot Seat. Category number two, Family Feud. Category number three, Hard Quiz. Category number four, The Chase. Category number five, Mastermind. All right, Milliner Hot Seat. Family Feud, Hard Quiz, The Chase, Mastermind. Who is going to kick us off tonight? Adam's

0: is in Hobart. G'day, Adam.
1: Hi there, Phil.
0: G'day, how are you?
1: Fine, thank you. Yourself?
0: Not too bad. No, I think. All things considered. What do you reckon? Mill in the Hot Seat, Family Feud, Hard Quiz, The Chase, Mastermind?
1: The fourth option, please.
0: The fourth option, which is The Chase.
1: Correct.
0: Okay, question number one. By what marine nickname is Bryden Coverdale known on The Chase Australia?
1: I don't even understand the question. Thanks very much for the program.
0: No worries, Grant. Madam, thank you. That's okay. Mark from Meadowbank. Hi, Mark.
2: I immediately thought you wouldn't have a single question about quizzes, especially The Chase. You'd go off in various tangents. Very tricky of you.
0: I'm not suggesting anything, actually.
2: I better listen to the question again.
0: Question number one. We're in a category called The Chase. By what marine nickname is Bryden Coverdale known on The Chase Australia?
2: Oh, I'm glad I listened to the question again. I've got an answer. I don't know, but I'm going to guess. But first, I've got to say, if you are driving from Perth to Albany, there's a fantastic thing that no one ever mentions on these holiday and travel programs, and that's an enormous windmill built by a Dutch guy who settled here in Australia with his wife, built it himself. I think it's near Stirling. One of your listeners might call in and correct me, but I think it's near Stirling. It is the most incredible thing. I visited it about 20 years, driving from Perth to Albany.
0: You mean it's a windmill built in the Dutch style?
2: Exactly, yes.
0: With the big wooden sails?
2: Absolutely. And he demonstrated the workings of it. It's got all of the mechanics.
0: Yeah.
2: He demonstrated the workings of it for me. He put some special wheat in there and ground it and baked cake and bread out of it. And he also has accommodation there. But this guy ought to be featured on Australian Story. He is an absolute genius. It's just an incredible thing to visit.
0: So he built the whole thing himself?
2: You bet.
0: Because they can be quite big, those windmills. Is it a big one? Or?
2: It is enormous. It's life size, which means that you can see it from...
0: Okay.
2: People should check this on their favourite search engine.
0: All right, on the way down to Albany, but whereabouts?
2: I think it's around the Stirling area.
0: Okay.
2: It wasn't much of a deviation from the straightest drive, but I found plenty of stuff to visit. I mean, it could be a bit tedious to drive if you're really looking forward to get there for your diving it's just most beautiful drive between. I guess, you know, the other thing is Margaret River gets a bit busy for my liking. Anyway, Stirling, I think. I'm pretty
0: sure
2: it's Stirling.
0: Thanks for the tip, Mark.
2: So my guess is the shark.
0: Correct.
2: Well,
0: by what marine nickname is Bryden Coverdale known on The Chase Australia? The answer is the shark. Yes. Sharks being somewhat in the news at the moment. Question number two.
2: We better shift to something that might be more familiar to me in case you continue down that same path. I don't watch The Chase often, but how about Hard Quiz, please?
0: Well, all the categories are quiz shows, aren't they?
2: Well, you never know.
0: Question number two. Hard Quiz. Which 1988 action movie was based on the 1979 novel Nothing Lasts Forever?
2: An image of Bruce Willis just flashed across my mind. Nothing Lasts Forever. 1988 movie.
0: 1988 action movie.
2: Action, yeah.
0: It was based on the 1979 novel Nothing Lasts Forever.
2: Yeah, there's a movie with Bruce Willis in it that's called Hard Something, and I can't even think of the title.
0: Anyway, Mark, thanks for the travel tip.
2: Thank you. Cheers.
0: Good on you. See you. Cheers. Bye bye. 1-300-800-222 is the number. Rodney from Warburton. G'day, Rod.
3: Hello. Good evening.
0: Good evening. Yes. That windmill was built by a bloke called Plune Hitzert, says my texter. Okay.
3: Okay.
0: Rolf from Bassendean says it's an authentic 16th century style brick windmill. The Lily Dutch Windmills, located about 94 k's north of Albany, near the Stirling Range National Park. Okay. Wow. All righty. Well, question number two we're up to. Hard quiz. Which 1988 action movie was based on the 1979 novel Nothing Lasts Forever?
3: Die Hard?
0: Correct. Is it? Correct, right? Yeah. Yes. Die Hard.
4: It's Chris. This is John.
5: Nice beer.
4: He just wants to spend Christmas with the family.
6: Is Daddy coming home with you?
7: We'll see what Santa and Mommy can do.
4: But when he gets stuck at the office party...
8: Merry Christmas!
4: It'll be a holiday...
8: Merry Christmas!
4: ...he'll never forget.
8: Ho, ho, ho. Welcome to the party, pal!
4: This Christmas...
9: It's a time of miracles, so be of good cheer.
4: Bruce Willis.
10: Welcome to the coast. We get together, have a few laughs.
4: Alan Rickman.
9: Do you really think you have a chance against us, Mr. Cowboy?
10: Yippee-ki-yay, mother.
4: Die Hard.
11: This is their idea of Christmas. I gotta be here for New Year's.
0: Yes, was it the ultimate Christmas movie? Question number three, we're in Hard Quiz, but you could move to any other category, The Chase, Mastermind, Family Feud, or Milliner Hot Seat. I do love that pun. I do love that pun. But...
3: We'll keep running to see what's going on. Family Feud, I think.
0: Family Feud? Why not? Question number three, which two feud... You okay there, Rod?
3: Yes, thank you.
0: Which two feuding cousins were played by Saoirse Ronan and Margot Robbie in a 2018 historical film?
3: Oh, that's hard. I'm tipping it's probably an older one. What are they called?
0: Which two feuding cousins? I don't want the film. I want to know which two feuding cousins were played by Saoirse Ronan and Margot Robbie in a 2018 historical film. I don't want the film.
3: No, I'm afraid that, no good. That one's got me.
0: Thanks, Rodney. Bye-bye. See you later. Kay from Bunbury. G'day, Kay.
12: Oh, hi, Philip.
0: Oh, hello, hello, hello.
12: Before I try to answer the question,
0: yeah.
12: I have stayed at that Dutch windmill.
0: Oh, have you?
12: And okay. It's called the Lily Dutch Windmill, and yeah. It's located near Borden in WA.
0: Okay.
12: And it's a functioning 16th century replica Dutch windmill. It's fully operational, but they have accommodation there, but also... Apart from staying in sort of replica Dutch houses,
0: yeah.
12: You can book an overnight stay in an original 1944, I think it is, Dakota airplane, a DC-3.
0: Dear idea.
12: Yeah, it's amazing. And
0: has he got a dike there as well? Has he got someone to put his finger in it?
12: No, probably by now, but I can't remember his name, but he is a beautiful, I think it's saxophone he might play. Oh, I'm not sure.
0: Yeah, no, he does. He's a talented muso as well. We've had texts about
12: it. Right. He is too. It's an amazing place. And, yeah. Now the only feuding anythings I know are the Somethings and the McCoys. Can't remember the other one, so I don't know. I don't know the
0: That's
12: answer.
0: That's not what we're after. Thanks, Kay.
12: Okay.
0: See thanks. You. Bye. Bye bye. Yes, no, the Dutch windmill's got getting quite a rap. Justin in Frankston. Hi, Justin.
13: Well, how are you, mate? Sorry, I just had a bite of cracked pepper water crackers then.
0: Very nice. Very nice. Now, Justin, tell me, which two feuding cousins were played by Saoirse Ronan and Margot Robbie in a 2018 historical film?
13: Oh, I don't even watch movies. Sorry, Phil. I don't even know.
0: No good. All right, matey. Thank you anyway. Anne from Caulfield. Hello, Anne.
14: How are you?
0: I'm good. No. Which two feuding cousins were played by Saoirse Ronan and Margot Robbie in a 2018 historical film?
5: I think it was something with royalty, but I hope that helps someone else. Good night.
0: Good night. See you, Anne. Bye-bye. I hope it does. Dave from Sonano. G'day, Dave.
14: G'day, Phil. How are you going?
0: Pretty good. Which two feuding cousins were played by Saoirse Ronan and Margot Robbie in a 2018 historical film?
14: Well, I had an inkling, but the last caller just confirmed my inkling. I reckon it's Mary, Queen of Scots and Elizabeth I.
0: Correct. Yes, it is. Exactly right. Yes, Mary, Queen of Scots and Elizabeth I were the feuding cousins in question. Okay, question number four. We're in Family Feud, but you can move anywhere else you like.
14: Oh, I might jump back to Hard Quiz, if that's okay.
0: Hard Quiz, why not? The winner of Hard Quiz takes home a mug made from which alloy?
14: Brass.
0: Correct. Yes, the big brass mug.
14: It is.
0: That was pretty straightforward for you, Dave.
14: Yes, I've got to be. I like the Battle of the Duds when they take home the brass mug with the big hole in it. That's a that's a ripper.
0: Helen from Footscray says, Phil, the Irish name Saoirse is pronounced either Saoirse or Saoirse, depending on which county you come from. Oh, gee, that's a level of detail, Helen, that I can't cope with. I'm just going to stay with Saoirse. It's the best I can manage for a name that is spelt S-A-O-I-R-S-E. How they get Saoirse out of it's beyond me anyway. PJ from Ballarat sent a picture of the windmill and the DC-3 in. Thank you. Pam in Hobart, yes, it would be Elizabeth I and Mary, Queen of Scots. Heavens above, that bloke who owns the mill, the windmill, is also a pilot.
14: Wow.
0: He's a baker, a windmiller, a saxophonist, and he flies a DC-3.
14: He's a modern Renaissance man.
0: He certainly is. Mm. A Dutchman for the ages. Wow. He's a flying Dutchman.
14: He is.
0: Dave, question number five. Yes. What did you say you want to do? Hard quiz.
14: We'll stick with hard quiz, yeah.
0: Which gemstone defines 10 on the Mohs scale of hardness?
14: Diamond.
0: Correct. Diamonds, exactly. Yeah. All right, we've got a couple left in hard quiz. Otherwise, it's somewhere else. What do you want to do?
14: Oh, we'll keep hard quizzing.
0: Question number six, hard quiz. Released in September 1982.
14: Okay.
0: Released in September 1982. It's Hard was the 10th studio album from which English rock band?
14: Oh, look, okay. 1982. I'm just going to go Queen.
0: Not Queen, but it knocks someone out, doesn't it? Thanks, Dave.
14: Thank you.
0: Good on you. It knocks somebody out. All right. One, Karen from Altona. Hi, Karen.
15: Hello.
0: Question number six, released in September 82. It's Hard was the 10th studio album from which English rock band?
15: Is it The Who?
0: Yes, it is The Who. It is...

0: It's the who. All right, Karen, question number 7. We're in hard quiz. You can stay there or you can move.
1: I'll try the chase again.
0: The chase, question number 7. At a world-famous annual festival in Gloucester in England, what is rolled and then subsequently chased down a hill?
1: I think it's blocks of cheese.
0: What's the answer?
1: Blocks
0: what, of cheese. What is rolled and subsequently chased down a hill?
1: Cheese.
0: I'll give it to you. Yes, it is. It's a wheel of cheese, not a block of cheese. A block wouldn't really roll.
1: Yeah, but I've seen on TV.
0: A wheel of cheese, a double Gloucester, in fact. Ooh. All right, question number 8. We're staying with the chase.
1: Yeah.
0: Which American comedian played Ty Webb in the 1980 movie Caddyshack?
1: Chevy Chase?
0: Correct. It was Chevy Chase. Yes. Nice work. Okay. Question number 9. We're in the chase, if you like.
1: I keep trying.
0: Chasing Cars was a 2006 single from which Northern Irish band?
1: I'm looking good on that. I say U2.
0: Not U2. Thanks, okay. Karen. See ya. Bye. No, not U2. Annette from Perth had Chevy Chase. Yes. Annette from Perth also had the Wheel of Cheese. And plenty of other people had the cheese too. Ray in the Bay has got the right answer here. Yes, lines are free if you want to grab one. 1-300-800-222 is the number. Simone, from Ballarat. Hi, Simone.
2: Yeah, hi, Phil. How are you?
0: Pretty good.
2: That's good to hear.
0: Now, we're up to question number 9, The Chase. Chasing Cars was a 2006 single from which Northern Irish band?
2: The Traffic Wardens.
0: Sadly not.
2: Sorry. Hey, listen, yeah. I had almost a wheel of cheese for dinner tonight. I had two grilled cheese sandwiches in the pan. Have you ever grilled them like that?
0: Hang on, a grilled cheese sandwich in the pan?
2: So
0: you put the cheese in the pan, yeah, then you fry the butter on either side, did you?
2: Yeah, beautiful. Great for the heart.
0: I'm glad we can only talk about it quietly, Simone, because Luigi will be listening to us and you're saying, I told you not to eat that.
2: No more cheese. You put it down with the cheese. I'm Italian, so you can probably tell. But listen, great to hear your dulcet tones. It's been a while.
0: Thank you, Simone. Yes. Well, that's nice to be here. Nicer that you were here as well. Thank you.
2: Thanks, love. See you. Take care. Bye.
0: 1-300-800-222 is the number. We're up to question number 9, The Chase. We are in. Where are we? Rachel in Canberra. Hi, Rachel.
3: Hi, Phil. Good evening.
0: Good evening. Question 9, The Chase. Chasing Cars was a 2006 single from which Northern Irish band?
3: Beautiful song, played at my best friend's funeral, and it's sung by Snow Patrol.
0: It is sung by Snow Patrol. Good on you. Okay, here we are. Yeah.

0: That's a beautiful song to play at a funeral, Rachel. Yeah.
1: Yeah. Inspiring.
0: Yeah. No. Thank you. Question 10. We're in the chase. One left there. Otherwise, you can move.
1: I might stay here.
0: Okay. The chase. Last one in this category. Chasing Pavements was a 2008 hit for which single named English singer?
1: Oh, you're kidding. Chasing Pavements, did you say?
0: Chasing Pavements was the 2008 hit for which single named English singer?
1: I don't think I have any memory of 2008. No, sorry.
0: No good? Thanks, Rach.
1: Thank you.
0: See ya. Bye-bye. Okay, Adrian, yes, that's correct. Ray in the Bay's got it. Yes, Maria, correct. Jenny from Glenbrook had Snow Patrol too. Jim from Banksia Park, I'll grab you in a second. Michael from Freshwater, hello. Hi, Michael.
2: Hi. That was very quick.
0: No, well, yeah, no, we sort of had nobody and now we've got a few, if you know what I mean.
2: It'll be quick and painless.
0: Question number 10, we're in the chase. Chasing Pavements was a 2008 hit for which single-named English singer?
2: No, I've got no idea.
0: No idea?
2: No, can't keep
0: nothing. Got absolutely nothing. Okay, thanks, Michael. See ya, bye-bye. Amy's got the right answer. Ed in Perth's got the right answer. Jim in Banksia Park. Hi, Jim.
3: Evening, Phil.
0: Evening. Question number 10, The Chase. Chasing Pavements was a 2008 hit for which single-named English singer?
3: I was really hoping Michael would get that one. no idea.
0: No. Okie doke, there's a clue in it. Wesley from Salt Lake City in Nevada. G'day, Wes, how are you?
4: Hey, how you going, Phil?
0: Yeah, not bad. Pretty good. Early summer in Nevada. It should have warmed up by now. Is it Wesley or not?
4: Oh, the sun is beaming. The sun is beaming here. Yeah, it's lovely.
0: Oh, good. Very good.
4: It really is nice.
0: We're up to question number 10 here, The Chase. Chasing Pavements was a 2008 hit for which single-named English singer?
4: All I can think of is Adele.
0: That's a good thought. Correct. Very good.

0: Yes, no, that's a good thought. That's a good thought, Wesley. Any interest in the World Cup in the Salt Lake, Wesley? You don't have any games there, do you? No.
1: No, there's no games here. There's been a bit of coverage on it on the TV over here, but there hasn't been much, to be honest.
0: Yeah. Okay.
1: I watched the Socceroos yesterday. That was really good.
0: How good was that?
1: It was amazing. It was especially good with the Turks before the game, saying how it was going to be. Basically, it was a foregone conclusion how they were going to beat us. But it was good.
0: I know that it's not likely to happen, but I do have a very shy hope that on Saturday.
1: You never know.
0: Exactly. Our defences are incredible. You just never know.
1: Yep.
0: Anyway, question number 11. So we've got four categories left. Milliner Hot Seat, Family Feud, Hard Quiz, or Mastermind?
1: Oh, we'll go Hard Quiz, please.
0: Hard Quiz. Last one in this category. Question number 11. Which naval ration made from flour and water was also known as sea biscuit?
1: Hardtack.
0: Correct. Yeah, hardtack. I don't think it sounded like it was much, actually, but there you go, if that's all it was. Rain the bases, from what I've seen of the World Cup so far, I could have a sneaky quid on the USA. Yeah, you could. You could. They were pretty devastating, weren't they, against Paraguay? Question number 12, Wesley. No more hard quiz left. So, Milliner Hot Seat, Family Feud, Mastermind.
1: Let's call Family Feud, please.
0: Family Feud. Now used to mean a prolonged and bitter campaign against someone. Which name for a family blood feud comes from the Latin for revenge?
1: Oh, family. I can't think.
0: No good?
1: I'm out of blank.
0: See you, Wesley. See you, bye. Nice to get a call from Nevada, Salt Lake City. 1-300-800-222 is my number. Sam's in Harvey. G'day, Sam.
2: Morning, Philip. How are you?
0: Oh, not bad. Sam, you've been all right?
2: Good. Yeah, can't complain.
0: Good. Good. Excellent. Yeah. No, we never complain on the Mighty Challenge here on Nightlife, Sam. Not ever. Not once.
2: Nah.
0: Hey, question number 12. Now used to mean a prolonged and bitter campaign against someone. Which name for a family blood feud comes from the Latin for revenge?
2: I should know this, as I'm Italian originally, or Italian descent. I would never clue.
0: No worries, Sam. Thank you. Nice to have a chat anyway. Anthony in Perth. Hello, Anthony.
3: Good evening.
0: Question

0: now used to mean a prolonged and bitter campaign against someone. Which name for a family blood feud comes from the Latin for revenge?
1: You know what? I've got no Italian in me, but I can't believe the gentleman before me did not know that, and he's Italian.
0: Anthony. the answer is?
1: A vendetta, Emil.
0: A vendetta, yes. A vendetta. A vendetta, that's right. A prolonged and bitter campaign against someone. We're in family feud. We're up to question 13. You can stay here or move to Mill in the hot seat. Someone's texted in saying, Phil, it's millionaire hot seat. Not this category. It's a pun. This category is milliner hot seat. So you can stay in family feud. You can go to Mill in the hot seat or you can go to mastermind. Up to you.
1: Selection.
0: Hey, steady, steady, Anthony. These are the finest quizzes by the finest quiz master in the world.
1: Well, good on you. I've only got one right, so.
0: Yeah, exactly.
1: I'm pretty stoked about that, actually.
0: I wouldn't be bagging anything here if I was in you, Anthony.
1: I'm not going to get too over the top. Oh, I mean, I suppose it's mastermind. I'll go for that, thank you.
0: Mastermind, why not? Yep. Question number 13. Who's the current host of Mastermind Australia on SBS?
1: Jesus. I know his face and everything, but he's a young guy and he used X. What was he? Triple J or something like that. But I'm going to have to leave that one until
0: no worries.
1: The next person, I think. Thank you very much.
0: Thank you, Anthony. Bye-bye. Thanks for having a crack. Anyway, speaking of people from Harvey, what about Tom from Harvey? G'day, Tom.
2: How you feel?
0: Not bad. Question 13. Who's the current host of Mastermind Australia on SBS?
2: Oh, geez. I've never seen it, so. I've got no clue. Sorry.
0: No, good.
2: I'll go Tim Coop.
0: No. Thank you anyway. 1-300-800-222 is the number. Marie from Altona says, on a cruise in Europe last year, we sat at the dinner table with an Australian who writes all the quiz questions for those shows. It was a very interesting conversation. I imagine it would have been. I wonder who it was, Marie. It wasn't our quizzer. I wouldn't think, no. Steve from Leicester, I'll come to you shortly, but Bo is in the truck with a tank of gas. G'day, Bo.
3: Actually, I'm not. I'm in the car on the way home.
0: Oh.
3: I've had an early one.
0: It's an early mark. It's an early mark for you, Bo, which is good. I'm glad to hear it.
3: Yeah.
0: Now, question 13 we're up to. Who's the current host of Mastermind Australia?
3: I've never watched it. And the only hint I got for somebody, the guy before saying he's pretty sure it's somebody from Triple J. So I'm just going to pick a name and guess Francis Leach.
0: Aha, not Francis Leach. Thanks, Bo. You can hear Francis Leach, of course, here on the Overnights program. Steve from Leicester. Hi, Stephen.
4: Hi, Phil. How's tricks?
0: Pretty good. Question 13, we're up to Mastermind. Who's the current host of Mastermind Australia on SBS?
4: Mark Fennell.
0: Correct. His name is Mark Fennell, yes. And he's been around the traps, as we know, but does a good job on Mastermind. Question 14, you can stay here if you like, or you can move to Family Feud or Mill in the Hot Seat.
4: I know you never answer questions, but... Isn't Salt Lake City in Utah, not Nevada?
0: Did I say Nevada? I meant Utah. Yes. I meant Utah. Salt Lake City
4: is... You answer a question.
0: Salt Lake City is definitely in Utah. I've been there to Salt Lake City.
4: Well, that doesn't explain why I keep getting questions wrong on the quiz then, does
0: it? No, it doesn't, Steve. But you normally do okay, Steve. If I were you, I would not be in the grizzling department.
4: No, once you get past the first one, can sometimes get a bit better.
0: Question 14. So, well, you got past the first one. So you can stay in Mastermind, you can move to Family Feud, or you can go to Mill in the Hot Seat.
4: I'm going to go to Mill in the Hot Seat.
0: Mill in the Hot Seat. Question number 14. Slouch hats worn by the Australian Army are made by which manufacturer?

0: Electra?
1: The Cobra.
0: Correct. A Cobra, yes. A Cobra makes the slouch hats. Question number 15. We're in Mill in the Hot Seat. Are we staying there?
1: Why not?
0: Which broad-brimmed hat takes its name from the Spanish for shade?
1: Sombrero?
0: Correct. A sombrero. Nice work. All righty.
1: Let's change it up.
0: 13, 14. We're up to question 15. How many? Hang on. Yeah, that's three in a row for you, isn't it? One, two.
1: It is. Yes.
0: Three, yeah. Nice work. Okay, what are we doing? Mill in the Hot Seat, Mastermind, or Family Feud?
1: Let's do Mastermind.
0: Back to Mastermind. Question number 15. Criminal Mastermind Gru is the main character of which 2010 children's movie?
1: Minions.
0: Not Minions. No. Sorry, Steve. Thank you anyway. Nice work. Not Minions. Loz in Lynham. G'day, Loz.
2: Hello there. Minions is sort of half-hour, I think, but I think the first one's called Despicable Me.
0: Question 15 we're up to. Criminal Mastermind Gru is the main character of which 2010 children's movie?
2: Despicable Me.
0: Correct. Yes, Despicable Me. Very good. All right. Question number 16. We're in Mastermind, but you can move to Family Feud or Mill in the Hot Seat.
2: We'll stay here, please.
0: Staying with Mastermind. Question number 16. Catholic gentleman Robert Catesby was the mastermind behind which 1605 conspiracy?
2: The Guy Fawkes blow up Parliament thing.
0: What was the name of the conspiracy?
2: Oh, the gunpowder plot.
0: Correct. Yes, very good. The gunpowder plot. They were going to pile heaps of barrels of gunpowder under the Parliament House, under the Houses of Parliament, and blow the lot to smithereens.
2: Yep.
0: I don't think it would ever have worked, Loz, do you think?
2: I don't know. I don't know enough about the architecture, but they just didn't have enough operational security, and all these people knew, and they just got caught red-handed.
0: That's true. David in Singleton says, a Cobra are magic as they can pull a hat out of a rabbit. That's quite nice, David. I'm sure they must have used that in the red campaign, surely. Hank says, no big deal, Phil, but Salt Lake City's in Utah, not Nevada. No, it certainly is. And why is there a strong air of acrimony to the USA here in Australia, says Hank. Oh, come on, Hank. It is, it's what's called friendly sporting rivalry. Given the fact that, you'd even put the USA as favourites to, well, would you say the favourites to win? I don't think they can win the World Cup, can they? But they certainly put away Paraguay with some dispatch, didn't they? Question, I think there'll be a big mountain for Australia to climb, but gee, I have a shy hope. I really do. Question 17, we're in Mastermind. Staying here?
2: Yes, please.
0: Criminal Mastermind Dr. Claw is the nemesis of which animated police officer?
2: Dr. Claw, animated police officer. I've got no idea. If it's animated only, that rules out a lot of superheroes. Oh, I've got no idea. Sorry, Mr. T.
0: Nope, not Mr. T. Thanks, Loz. See you, mate. Bye-bye. Thanks for having a crack. Jane from Homebush had the gunpowder plot. Ray in the Bay, that's correct. Yes. Harry in the Bay, also correct. Barbie in Newcastle, also correct. Paul from North Fitzroy, also correct. What about Dave from Perth? G'day, Dave.
3: How's things, Phil?
0: Pretty good. Yeah, no, pretty good. Good weekend. My team won. Socceroos won. What's everything's right with the world, Dave.
3: But it's freezing cold here right now.
0: Is it? Hey. Well, at least somebody's having some winter because nobody else seems to be, Dave.
3: It's rough. WA.
0: Well, it's been unseasonably warm, has it not? All right. Well, that's nice. That's nice to hear because, as we know, Perth gets to always sample the weather before it rolls across the rest of the country and lets us know what's happening.
3: Perth is the wettest capital city in winter.
0: Hey, that's a fun fact. Is that right? Really?
3: Everyone thinks that Perth is like hot and sunny.
0: Everyone thinks Perth is hot and sunny, Mediterranean climate, all that stuff.
3: But it's the wettest city, capital city.
0: What, wetter than Melbourne?
3: Yeah.
0: Wetter than Sydney? Because it'd be hard to be wetter than Sydney. It rains all the time in Sydney.
3: Yeah, but as in like the amount of rain measured.
0: Is that right?
3: Yeah. Look it up.
0: I know. I know lots of fun facts. No, I'm not denying. I just think it's a good fun fact because, as you say, it's counterintuitive.
3: Yeah, but everyone thinks that WA is a whole desert, but it's, well, part of it is, but.
0: Well, actually, you know what? That's right. A good slab's in that category, Dave.
3: Mm.
0: But you're right. There's a lot everywhere. That's right. Beautiful southwest is not. That's true.
3: Well, the southwest has some of the tallest trees in the world.
0: Yeah, they do. They do. The mighty Jarrahs and the Carries. Yeah, exactly. That's true. No, that's right. I imagine you see, the thing is, we look at a map of Australia and we think there are a few coastal towns clinging to the a few arable strips around the place, but. No, that's not true. But mind you, Western Australia, Dave, has its fair share of deserts, I would think.
3: Even the Pilbara gets heaps of rain. Like, everyone says that the Pilbara is like this, it's like Mars, but they get quite a bit of rain.
0: Yeah, okay. All right. Criminal mastermind Dr. Claw is the nemesis of which animated police officer, Dave?
3: That's Inspector Gadget.
0: It is indeed. It's Inspector Gadget.

0: Yeah, now there's a bit of pushback on this wettest capital city thing, Dave. I'm not taking you on here, but others are. Vicky, right. Vicky, who lives in Maddington in WA, which is Perth, says, I've never heard that Perth is the wettest capital city in Australia. Sounds like a myth to me. What's that?
1: In winter.
0: Ah, in winter. Okay. Megan Como says, surely the wettest casual city in winter is Darwin. Yeah, maybe.
1: The wettest capital city is Darwin.
0: Yeah.
1: But Perth is the wettest in winter.
0: Okay. Jill in Hobart says, and also, Hobart is the second driest capital city in the country after Adelaide. And the AFL still insists that we need a roof on the stadium.
1: That's true. Like, everyone thinks, like, the further south you go, the wetter it gets, but not really.
0: Yeah, okay. Yeah. Now here we go. Darwin's Australia's wettest capital city, receiving an average rainfall of approximately 1,700 millimetres.
1: That's true.
0: A breakdown of average annual rainfall for all Australian capital cities. Darwin, a lot, obviously. Sydney, a lot. Perth gets more than Melbourne.
1: Yeah, it does.
0: Yeah, there you go.
1: Yeah.
0: Okay. Yeah. Thank you, Dave. Other amazing facts about Perth, just bowl them up.
1: Well, we're the world's most isolated city, apparently.
0: Yeah, that's true. Are you the world's most isolated? Actually, probably. Yeah.
1: That's what they say.
0: I'd think so. Well, I'm trying to think of one that would be more isolated.
1: I was brought up in Carnarvon, so like a metropolis to me.
0: Yeah. That's true. My texter says Pilbara's in the midst of a 40-year drought. I've been here since 2012, and it doesn't rain much at all. Currently 46 degrees. Okay. Perth has more intensity and more rainfall in total than Melbourne. Yeah, it does, apparently. See, everyone thinks it rains all the time in Melbourne, but it does, but it's a lot of it's very light and drizzly.
1: Yeah, Melbourne's got more miserable weather. It's just like drizzly and everything, but as far as like totals go, Perth beats Melbourne.
0: There you go. Well, I suppose you see it's all those rain clouds rolling in off the Indian Ocean, Dave. We've got to go somewhere.
1: Well, it lands on my place.
0: Question number 18. We've got one left in Mastermind.
1: Let's go there.
0: Which villainous literary mastermind met his end at the Reichenbach Falls in Switzerland?
1: I don't know, mate. After this whole long conversation, I'm going to like crash and burn.
0: No good. Well, it's been a very interesting conversation, Dave. See, someone's just texted in saying, yes, Perth is the world's most isolated capital city, but it's also got the most hours of sunlight. There you go.
1: We get the best of both worlds over here.
0: It has got a very good climate, Perth, though. You'd agree with that, Dave, don't you? Wouldn't you?
1: Except for tonight, it's cold.
0: It's winter. Dave, it's winter. It's the middle of June.
1: It's almost winter solstice.
0: It's coming up.
1: Coming up.
0: Halfway point of the year, July the 2nd. We're not that far away from it.
1: Not too far.
0: Good night to you, Dave. Thank you.
1: Thanks, Bill.
0: See you, mate. 1-300-800-222. Chris in the Southern Waters. That is correct. Speaking of the Pilbara, here's Chris from the Pilbara. G'day, Chris.
2: G'day, mate.
0: How are you?
2: Not too bad. How are you?
0: Hot and dry by the sound of it.
2: It's a little bit dry now. It's been quite wet, actually, for the past few days.
0: Okay.
2: Plenty of rain, but it's drying out now, which is good.
0: Yeah. Cindy in Perth says it's only 8 degrees at the moment in Perth. Expect to be down to 3 tonight. Gee, that's freezing. Okay, nearly. Righto, question 18. Which villainous literary mastermind met his end at the Reichenbach Falls in Switzerland? Chris.
2: Oh God, I was ringing up for old Gadget. wow. Sorry, can you just say it once more?
0: Yeah. Which villainous literary mastermind met his end at the Reichenbach Falls in Switzerland?
2: Oh, my God. It doesn't even sound like English, any of that. No.
0: No good? All righty, Chris. Thank you, mate. We'll move on. Daniel from Garden Island Creek. G'day, Daniel.
3: Yeah. G'day, Phil. How are you going?
0: Yeah, good. Which villainous literary mastermind met his end at the Reichenbach Falls in Switzerland?
3: I mean, it's Sherlock Holmesy stuff, isn't it? Professor Moriarty?
0: Correct. Correct. Very good. Yes, it was. It was the nemesis of Sherlock Holmes, Professor Moriarty, who met his end at the Reichenbach Falls in Switzerland. All righty, we're up to question number 19. So we've got Mill in the Hot Seat and Family Feud left. We've got 1, 2, 3 in Mill in the Hot Seat and 1, 2, 3 in Family Feud. 6 left.
3: We'll go Family Feud, I suppose. Yeah.
0: Okay, Family Feud. We must be up to question 20 now. Family Feud. Okay. After falling out with each other, the German brothers, Adolf and Rudolf Dassler, launched which two sportswear companies?
3: I'm sure one of them would be Adidas, was it? And the other one is... Schlesinger?
0: Not Schlesinger, Daniel, no. Bruce from Lura. G'day, Bruce. Hi, Bruce. Have we got Bruce? Bruce, I'll put you on hold just in case we have got you and you can't hear us. Claire from Modbury. Hi, Claire.
4: Oh, hi, Phil.
0: Family Feud. After falling out with each other, the German brothers Adolf and Rudolf Dassler launched which two sportswear companies?
4: Well, I know one was Adidas, but I'll be guessing on the other one. I'm tossing up between two, and I'll probably say the wrong one. Nike?
0: Not Nike. No. Sorry, Claire. Thank you. No, it's not Nike. Jay from Leppington. Hi, Jay.
5: Hello, Philip. How are you, mate?
0: Very well. Question 20, Family Feud. After falling out with each other, the German brothers Adolf and Rudolf Dassler launched which two sportswear companies?
5: Now, I thought you were going to ask this question, which is why I rang. this was Adi Dassler, Adidas, and his brother Rudy, who created Puma across the river.
0: Correct.
5: And the lady who just said Nike, Phil Knight created Nike in America.
0: Yeah, that was an American thing, wasn't it?
5: After he sold on a Tuca Tiger in America, which is the ASICS brand.
0: After he got, what was that last one?
5: Phil Knight distributed on a Tuca Tiger, which is the original brand for ASICS.
0: Oh, I see. Okay, yeah.
5: Yeah.
0: It's a triumph of marketing, Nike, wasn't it?
5: Yeah, Nike was basically a marketing company.
0: I mean, they didn't have any. Was there any technological breakthrough that? Because, I mean, Adidas, in a way, was good technology, wasn't it? But, I mean, Nike was just a triumph of marketing, wasn't it?
5: Well, yeah. Look, Mr. Onitsuka, the guy who invented ASICS, Onitsuka Tiger, was a pioneer in sport worldwide, globally.
0: Yeah. He actually
5: came up with the three stripes before Adidas used them. Okay. But he went with the tiger stripes as a functional logo on his footwear.
0: We're in Family Feud. Two left there. Otherwise, you can move to Mill in the Hot Seat.
5: So there's only two categories left.
0: There is only two categories left.
5: What's milliner? Is that the hat? You had a hat category. You had that hat. The history quiz last night, it was hats, I think.
0: Mill in the Hot Seat is our category, or Family Feud.
5: I'll stick with Family Feud.
0: With Family Feud. What are the names of the two feuding families in Romeo and Juliet?
5: No, nah, bugger if I know, mate. Jeez, these Shakespeare things I've got. No, I should look up, read up on it.
0: See you, Jay.
5: See you, mate.
0: Bye-bye. That's funny. Cameron from South Perth. Hello, Cameron.
6: Oh, Philip, how would you think I would know this question?
0: What are the names of the two feuding families in Romeo and Juliet?
6: Good night, Philip.
0: See ya. Bye-bye. Okie doke. Bruce from Lura. G'day, Bruce. We've got you back there. Hello.
7: Yes. Can you hear me now?
0: Yeah, I can hear you now. Sorry, I don't know what happened before.
7: I must have been in the wrong place in the house, that's all.
0: Oh, okay. What are the names of the two feuding families in Romeo and Juliet?
7: The Capulets and the Montagues.
0: Correct. Yes, the Montagues and the Capulets.
8: Oh, be some other name. What's in a name? That which we call a rose. By any other name would smell as sweet. So Romeo would, were he not Romeo called, retain that dear perfection which he owes without that title. Romeo, doff thy name. And for that name which is no part of thee, take all myself.
0: Ah, yes, yes. Sticky end in the end, Bruce. A sticky end.
7: How old is that tape? Recording.
0: I'm trying to think of that where that movie was taken from. Was it what was that actress's name? No, I can't remember her name. I'll check it out. Actually, hang on. We've got to go to the news break. I tell you what, Bruce. I'll put you on hold, and we can ring you back, or you can wait on, and we shall answer the last 1, 2, 3, 4 questions. We'll do that straight after the news. 1-300-800-222 is the number. Keep that handy. Here's the latest news.
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0: ABC News, I'm Clive Hunton. Lebanese media is reporting that an Israeli drone strike has targeted a car in southern Lebanon, killing its driver. It's the first reported deadly Israeli attack in Lebanon since the announcement of the US and Iran ceasefire agreement a day earlier. Israel's yet to comment on the report. Iran has repeatedly called for an end to hostilities between Israel and Hezbollah in Lebanon, while President Trump has been increasingly critical of Israel's assault there. French President Emmanuel Macron says he'll hold a respectful but firm discussion with American counterpart Donald Trump at the G7 summit in Evian. Mr. Trump has now arrived in Europe for the summit. With more, here's the BBC's James Waterhouse.
1: This doesn't exactly represent the ideal start for Emmanuel Macron as he hosts leaders from the seven biggest democratic economies here in the French Alps. Donald Trump wants France to remove a 3% digital services tax on US tech firms and has threatened to heavily tariff French wine before. But with the Americans being France's biggest customer, it is a serious threat.
0: The Court of Appeal in London has upheld a government ban on a campaign group called Palestine Action. Senior judges overturned a lower court ruling that the terrorism-related ban breached the rights to protest. Police have arrested thousands of people in recent months for holding signs with the group's name on it. Britain has announced plans to ban under-16s from using social media. The step, similar to Australia's, is expected to come into force by next year. Prime Minister Keir Starmer says social media was designed to be addictive and was harming children's happiness and mental health.
2: I think most parents will welcome this action. I want this message to be heard loud and clear. I am not prepared to compromise on the safety and happiness of our children. And that is why this ban must happen. And that is why this ban will happen.
0: The son of Norway's crown princess has been sentenced to 4 years in jail for rape. Cyan Valence reports.
3: Marius Borg Hoiby is the stepson of Norway's future king. Now he's also a convicted rapist. The verdict was handed down by the Oslo District Court on Monday morning, nearly 3 months since his six-week trial. Hoiby faced 40 charges, including 4 counts of rape and assault, several breaches of restraining orders, as well as drug and driving offences. He was found guilty of 2 counts of rape and acquitted of 2 others. It comes at an intense time for the Norwegian monarchy. Hoiby is not a royal, but is part of the family. His mother married the crown prince when he was a child. She has recently come under fire for her friendship with the late sex offender Jeffrey Epstein and is also critically ill on the wait list for a lung transplant.
0: And local media in Norway is now reporting that Hoiby's lawyer says he'll appeal the guilty verdict. Queensland police are investigating after a vehicle was stolen with a baby inside. Emma Johnson reports.
4: Officers say unknown offenders stole a utility from Sunderland Street in the Townsville suburb of Garbutt at about 1:45 this afternoon. At the time, a baby was secured in a car seat in the vehicle and a woman was nearby. Police say the offenders drove off but returned moments later and left the baby still in the car seat on the side of the road before fleeing again. The infant wasn't hurt. Police are urging anyone who has seen or has vision of the ute, a black Isuzu D-Max, to come forward.
0: New analysis finds Australia has recorded its deadliest year on record for drug overdoses, with an average of 7 deaths per day. Here's our National Health Equity reporter, Caitlin Gribben.
5: The Pennington Institute's drug overdose data reveals nearly 2,600 people died in 2024. That's one person every 3.5 hours, or 7 deaths a day. Pennington, a non-profit drug policy research group, says an early preview of its annual overdose report shows 80% of the deaths were unintentional drug-induced fatalities. The report analysed Australian Bureau of Statistics data. Deaths related to cocaine, stimulants such as methamphetamine, and opioids such as heroin all increased in 2024.
0: Victorian MPs have taken an icy plunge to raise money for motor neurone disease research. Just days after Neil Danaher's state funeral. The annual parliamentary Big Freeze brought together government and opposition MPs, and the event's on track to raise up to $30,000. Fundraiser was organised by Pakenham MP Emma Vulin, who was herself diagnosed with motor neurone disease 2 years ago. And you're up to date with the very latest from ABC News.
6: Thank you. The forecast for Tasmania for Tuesday, showers statewide, tending to widespread rain about the north. Winds blowing north to northwesterly, tending light and variable during the day. In both Burnie and Launceston, a mostly cloudy day with a very high chance of showers, a top of 15 degrees for both.
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0: Yes, well, hello, and how are you? Philip Clark with you on ABC Radio. This is Nightlife, and it's the last hour of the program. How are you? I hope you're well. Where are we? 6 past 1, 6 past 11 in WA, South Australia and the Territory, 24 to 1. Last hour of the program. We're right through the Pacific as well, as you know, and in Townsville in Queensland, just remember, from now until 5 a.m, you might have some issues with your 6:30 a.m. transmission. But there's lots of other ways to grab us. Of course, you can grab us through TV, your TV channel 25, the ABC Listen app, or through the website as well. We've got the Mighty Challenge to finish off. Thank you. Yes, no, it's thanks to everyone who's suggested it. It wasn't Claire Danes. That was the recent one, wasn't it, who was Juliet. But it was, of course, the marvellous Olivia Hussey. In that little excerpt we played of Romeo and Juliet, which was back from 1968, but it was a Franco Zeffirelli film. I remember it caused a whole hullabaloo at the time. I remember because the Leonard Whiting and Olivia Hussey were age-appropriate actors at the time. The wonderful Olivia Hussey. Jim in Campbelltown, thank you for that. Annette in Perth says Olivia. Yes, it was Olivia Hussey. Annette also says it's freezing at the moment. At the moment in Perth, it's freezing. It's 5 degrees, getting down to 3 degrees. That's chilly, isn't it? That is seriously chilly. All righty, issues of the day coming up, and we've got another edition of American Insight in this hour as well, but we have a little thing to finish up first called...
1: The Mighty Challenge.
0: Where Bruce from Lura was up on deck with only 4 left. He's looking good. G'day, Bruce.
2: I'm still here, Philip.
0: What do you want to do? Stay with Family Feud, or you can... There's one left in Family Feud, otherwise it's off to Mill in the hot seat.
2: Yeah, I'm not sure I know too much about the Milliners, but I'll tell you what, I'll go Family Feud.
0: Family Feud. All right. Which 1968 Peter O'Toole movie tells the story of Henry II and his feuding sons?
2: Oh.
0: Family
2: my
0: Feud.
2: It was between Peter O'Toole and Omar Sharif.
0: What, for who was the sexiest man alive, you mean, Bruce?
2: Yes, absolutely.
0: Well, I think your mother has excellent taste, because between Omar Sharif and Peter O'Toole, there wasn't much, was there?
2: Oh, and look, every time there was a Peter O'Toole movie, it was a movie, and especially Lawrence of Arabia. Oh, my goodness.
0: I'm just trying to think, in a modern day, who's the modern day equivalent of Peter O'Toole? Because he had that square-jawed sort of... English good looks, didn't he? Who would it be? I'm trying to think.
2: I don't know. Good question. I don't watch movies like that. My mother passed away quite a while ago.
0: Okay. So. You know what? They don't make movies like that, Bruce, anymore.
2: No, they don't, unfortunately.
0: Lawrence of Arabia. What about that? Hey, what a movie.
2: And look, I have watched it since Mum died.
0: Yeah.
2: I always shed a tear.
0: Watch it in memory of her.
2: Yes, I certainly do, and it really is a spectacular movie.
0: It certainly is. Who made it? David Lean, that's right, didn't he? Yeah.
2: Mm.
0: Question 22, which 1968 Peter O'Toole movie tells the story of Henry II and his feuding sons? Peter O'Toole, arguably the sexiest man alive at the time, except for Omar Sharif.
2: Oh, I tell you what, I'm scratching on this one. I know I've seen it. Honestly, it's killing me.
0: My texter says, by the way, Peter O'Toole, of course, later on had that watery-eyed drunk look. Oh, is that what happened? Is that what happened? I don't know. Okay. No good, Bruce. That's very...
2: Look, I'm going to suggest that I've got
0: no
2: close. No, it's not coming.
0: Okay, all right. You did get close, Bruce, and sadly, we'll have to move on. Jim in Campbelltown, correct. Ed from Perth, correct. Claire in South Australia, correct. Annette from Perth, correct. Tony from Tusmore. G'day, Tony.
3: G'day there. First time caller. No idea, so I'm going to say Dr. Zhivago.
0: Thank you. No, it's not Dr. Zhivago. Thanks,
3: no,
0: Tony.
3: I know.
0: I know you know. Thanks, Tony. Give us a call again. Bye-bye. Joanna from Newcastle. Hi, Joe.
4: Hi, Philip.
0: Question 22. Which 1968 Peter O'Toole movie tells the story of Henry II and his feuding sons?
4: Is it The Lion in Winter?
0: The Lion in Winter is correct.
5: I'm the greatest tower in 1,000 years, and after me comes John.
6: She'll be here soon, you know.
7: Who? Mother.
8: I've only one desire left. She'll see you, King.
5: If you oppose me, I'll strike you any way I can. Is every warrior despising me?
8: No.
5: Stop!
8: How? It's what I live for. I have a confession. I don't much like our children.
5: I leave you nothing that I wish to play.
8: But family doesn't have its ups and downs.
4: Catherine Hepburn.
0: He was a serious dude, Peter O'Toole. Chris in the Southern Water says maybe Jude Law is the new Peter O'Toole, although Peter O'Toole was a vastly better Peter O'Toole. That's true. Benedict Cumberbatch is the new Peter O'Toole. Not really, I don't think. No.
4: Mm.
0: No, the opening scene of Lawrence of Arabia is simply the best. Yes, amazing opening scene, isn't it? Righto, Joe, question 23. There are three left. They're all in Mill in the hot seat.
4: Mm-hmm.
0: Which colour of Edward de Pono's 6 thinking hats represents feelings and emotions?
4: I don't know. I met his cousin once. I don't know. Blue.
0: Not blue.
4: Okay.
0: Sorry,
4: Happy
0: Joe.
4: Happy Bloomsday.
0: Oh, yeah, blue. Is it Bloomsday today?
4: Expensive day.
0: Oh, yeah. Hey, Happy Bloomsday. Good old Molly Bloom. Thank you, Joe.
4: See Bye. You.
0: Bye. Good old Molly Bloom. Vicky and Nara. Hi, Vicky.
9: Yeah, hi. How are you going?
0: Which colour of Edward de Bono's 6 thinking hats represents feelings and emotions? It's not blue.
9: Red.
0: What's your answer?
9: Red.
0: Red is correct. Yes, it is. Red is correct. All right, 2 left. Which type of narrow-brimmed felt hat is named after an 1894 novel by Georges du Maurier?
9: Oh. What kind of hat? Can you describe it again?
0: Which type of narrow-brimmed felt hat is named after an 1894 novel by Georges de Maurier?
9: Oh. I don't know. It's so many different names.
0: No good.
9: Yeah, a cobra.
0: Not an cobra. No.

0: Heather from Nil. Hello, Heather.
1: Good evening.
0: Which type of narrow-brimmed felt hat is named after an 1894 novel by George du Maurier?
1: I've only just tuned in. What have other people guessed?
0: Well, it's not an Akubra.
1: Oh, okay. Well, I'm tossing up Trilby or Fedora. Trilby.
0: Trilby is correct. Very good. It is indeed a Trilby. Okie doke. Well, you've got yourself into this kind of situation.
1: Oh, no.
0: Question number 25. And to win, Milliner Hot Seat is where we are. Which US president was nicknamed Hatless Jack?
1: John Truman?
0: Not John Truman. Oh, no. Sorry, Heather. No. Not John Truman. No. Michael from Berrydale. Hi, Michael.
2: Yeah.
0: Not bad. Which US president was nicknamed Hatless Jack?
2: Andrew Jackson?
0: Not Andrew Jackson, no. Not Andrew Jackson. Led from Bankstown. G'day, Led.
3: G'day, Phil.
0: Which US president was nicknamed Hatless Jack?
3: I guess maybe Bill Clinton.
0: Keith from Sippy Downs. Come on, line's free if you want to grab one. Keith, g'day.
4: I really haven't the faintest idea, but I'll go for Hoover.
0: No, it wasn't Edward J. Hoover. No. All right, thank you. 1-300-800-222 is the number. Steve in Tokable has got the right answer. Who else? Annette in Perth, yes. Harry in the Bay, correct. What about Janet from Caulfield? Hi, Janet.
5: Hello.
0: Which US president was nicknamed Hatless Jack?
5: John F. Kennedy.
0: Yes, he was. It was JFK, indeed.
6: If the nations of this hemisphere should fail to meet their commitments against outside communist penetration, then I want it clearly understood that this government will not hesitate in meeting its primary obligations, which are to the security of our nation.
0: Yes, the Bay of Pigs incident. Jack Kennedy it was, Janet. So, well done. Good on you.
5: Thank you.
0: You came through at the end. That's the way it often happens here on the Mighty Challenge. Janet, I'll put you on hold. We'll get the maggot out to you. And thanks for playing. Barbara in Perth had John Kennedy. Jane from Homebush, yes, correct. Chris the Nightwash had JFK. Good. Wasn't Herbert Hoover either. No, it wasn't. Thank you. Thanks for all the texters as well. Nice challenge, everyone. Nice and good fun.
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0: All right, issues of the day. Are we enjoying the World Cup? What are we making of the hydration breaks halfway through each half? Is this just a cynical plot, ploy to win more advertising dollars by being able to show more ads, do you think? Or is it a sensible idea? Also, what do you think about the deal between the USA and Iran? There seems to be very many or very few details about exactly what it is. You might have thoughts about it. 1-300-800-222. I think everyone's happy that at least this nightmare conflict, which has caused such world chaos, is coming to an end, hopefully, on Friday. I wonder what you make of it all. 1-300-800-222. We've got an edition of American Insight coming up in this hour as well. Love to talk with you as well. And also, I see that the Queensland government's new laws regulating e-bikes came into effect today. Not everyone's happy. Should there be more regulation of e-bikes, do you think? 1-300-800-222 is the number. Just a few things on our plate. Here's Rod Stewart.

0: The Young Turks, Rod Stewart. Is that song having a dig at the young Turkish soccer players, says Harry? Hey, why not? They, come on, they had tickets on themselves. They said we were no good. 2-0, how about that? Issues of the day. There's lots of things around. What do you think? 1-300-800-222 is my number.
1: Issue of the day.
0: Sam and Claire says the US deal with Iran is okay, but it's a deal with Iran, but it's not a deal with Israel. So don't hang a hat on the strait being opened. Robin says it sounds like Israel and America are going to have a falling out. Well, yes, maybe. I don't know. That whole scenario is going to be very interesting, isn't it? 1-300-800-222.

0: Grab a line. This line's free. Graham from Karen, you up? G'day, Graham.
1: G'day. Phil just wanted to say a fact check.
0: Yes.
1: Honolulu in Hawaii is the most isolated city in the world, capital city.
0: Oh, hang on. We were talking about this before. We thought Perth was.
1: Yeah, we're the second.
0: Oh, hang on. Honolulu, of course, right in the middle of the Pacific. Yeah, okay.
1: Yeah, that's all I wanted to say.
0: Hang on. Actually, someone else was saying Wellington. Oh, no, but Wellington can't be, can it? No.
1: No.
0: No. No, no, no. Actually, yeah, I suppose if you think about it.
1: Yeah.
0: Okay, so Perth is number two, is it?
1: Yes, Perth is number two.
0: Okay. Okay, that's good. Thank you, Graham.
1: Thank you.
0: Appreciate it. Thank you. 1-300-800-222 is the number. Chris in the Night Watch says, a long time ago when I was at art school, the girl said I looked like Peter O'Toole. And like a dill, I said, who's Peter O'Toole? Chris, that is not the way to get ahead, as you know. Well, dear, 1-300-800-222. What do you think of this peace, so-called peace deal anyway? As I said, I'll have a chat about it in a moment with Bill Wyman, of course, in addition of American Insight. But it does look likely that the deal, which was announced today between the USA and Iran, might actually lead to an end to hostilities in the region. But it must be said, from both sides have painted the deal in very different lights, and it is not clear what the detail is. From the US side, President Donald Trump's called it a great deal. We'll see the strait opened up immediately. In fact, he said he authorised the strait to be open. Not quite sure what he's authorising, given that he didn't close the strait in the first place. But there you are. Latif says, Phil, the offer from Donald Trump's a Clayton's offer. Yes. Martin says, I'm waiting for Donald J. Trump to claim that he's ended another war, totally ignoring that he started this. Yeah, he hasn't said that yet, but you wouldn't put it past him. My text is, what do you make of Russia's bombing of UNESCO's World Heritage Site, Peshevska Lavra? I think that's how you pronounce it, isn't it? The centre of Byzantine Slavic Christianity. How dare they, those terrorists? Yeah, no, look, there are many, many horrors about what's going on in the Russian-Ukraine front. And I don't know whether you caught up with this, but the Russian bombing of this magnificent UNESCO World Heritage Site, Peshevska Lavra, it's a very significant religious site. The centre of Byzantine Slavic Christianity is just yet another outrage in a very long list. You can drive... I think Wellington's closer to Melbourne than Perth is to Melbourne, says my texter. Caveman says, I think Perth is the most remote capital city on a mainland in one country. Oh, okay, so we're getting to be very, very pernickety about our details here, are we? You need to differentiate between state capitals and country capitals. Perth is the second most isolated state capital. Wellington's the most isolated country capital. Okay, yeah, but what about Honolulu? 1-300-800-222 is the number. Line's free. If you want to grab one, you'll get through. There's no chance of a falling out between the USA and Israel. The lobby is too strong, says my texter. Maybe. Look, the United States has been a long-time supporter of Israel, as we know, and... you would fully expect will continue to be. But it does indicate a departure in objectives, at least between what the Israeli government is trying to achieve and what Donald Trump's American side is trying to achieve. Looks, because clearly from the beginning, Benjamin Netanyahu and the Israelis have wanted significant destruction in Iran. Indeed, regime change or the collapse of the regime so that it's never a threat to Israel again, which would have been their objective. That hasn't happened. Neither has Israel managed at this stage to eliminate the threat of Hezbollah in southern Lebanon either, which is supported by Iran. Now, given the current state of play, Iran continues, the regime continues on and presumably continues on in its support of Hezbollah as well. So what has been achieved? 1-300-800-222 is the number. Ben says, Phil, the issue of the day is the USA soccer team, who's Australia's next opponent. They've written Australia off. Lest we forget the America's Cup. Ben, I'm with you. I am with you. I have a very shy hope. I think like lots of us, I have a very shy hope that maybe, just maybe. Now, the game is on Saturday, this coming Saturday morning at around about 5 a.m. So I don't know that I'm going to be up for it. But I know plenty of people will. What do you think? Do you reckon we could do them? Could we? What do you think? With Patrick Beach in goal, who is the unpassable goalie. Patrick Beach in goal, who has let through so far no goals. you would have to say that's... Look, well, that's what we did against Turkey. They were the Turkish were a better side. Turkey were a better side. They certainly had more possession, but they couldn't score. Australia's defensive capability is quite something. Christine says Perth, WA, is the longest city in the world, believed to be 150 k's north to south. Would that be right? Would it be longer than... Yeah, maybe it is. Is it longer than Mexico City, which is an enormous thing, fills up the whole valley? I don't know. 1-300-800-222 is the number. This is Nightlife.
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0: Yeah, re-peace in the Middle East. It's feeling, says Johnny Chicken Tooth. Yeah, well, maybe we... I understand where you're coming from, Johnny, but maybe we won't broadcast that. 1-300-800-222 is the number. Bob Sled says, Noel Coward said about Peter O'Toole, if he had been any prettier, it would have been Florence of Arabia. that's funny. That is funny. Yeah, well, anyway, is Israel's quest is about as winnable as America's war on terror. Chris in the Southern Water says, Phil, normally I would agree with the lobby comment in relegation to Israel's support base in the US, but Benjamin Netanyahu's got everything he wanted from the conflict, and Trump has got less than nothing and looks like the fool that he is. And Trump holds a grudge against those who make him look like that. Yeah, maybe that's right. I don't know. I think the Israelis would have hoped for a lot more destruction of Iran's military capability and ability to strike back. But as it is, the regime is still in place. The regime is still in place. Their missile capability is still in place. They have to rebuild it, of course, but there's no reason or other objections to why that might not happen on the face of it. As I say, well, look, we don't have details of this so-called peace agreement and won't see them until Friday, but judging by what Iran is saying on their side, they've produced lots of detail. They suggest that the US has agreed to reparation funds of some $300 billion, which is headed their way, which you wouldn't think the Americans have agreed to. But there you are. Phil says, Mace here, does anyone know what's happening in Palestine? It seems to be forgotten about, which is a concern. Yeah, it's not forgotten about, but you're right. In a world that seems to have descended into chaos on so many fronts, it's hard to contain your attention, isn't it, on any one spot. 1-300-800-222 is my number. Hawaii is the most isolated state capital in the world. Its country capital is Washington, D.C., only 900 k's from Canada's capital of Ottawa. Wellington, New Zealand is 2,300 kilometres from its nearest country capital being Canberra. It just gets back to how we define these things, isn't it? By the sound of it. All righty. Where are we? We've got news coming up at the top of the hour. A chat with Bill Wyman is as part of our American Insights is next up. And Bill's always interesting. Let's listen in.
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0: Now for another edition of American Insight. I'm

0: And the US will end its naval blockade. The Pakistani Prime Minister Shehbaz Sharif, who played central mediator throughout the conflict, says the deal had been reached after extensive talks where both sides declared the immediate and permanent termination of military operations on all fronts, including Lebanon. Now, the deal, we hear, will be signed in Switzerland this Friday, this coming Friday, June the 19th. Joining us again for American Insider is Bill Wyman, former Assistant Managing Editor of National Public Radio in Washington. Bill, good evening to you. Welcome back.
1: Good evening, Phil, to you as well.
0: Terrific to have you with us too. Iran's Deputy Foreign Minister said that Iran's commitments will take effect from Friday, but the nuclear issues won't be dealt with, and they'll be dealt with in the 60-day negotiation period that comes after. So what exactly is this agreement comprising of at the moment?
1: Well, as you said, Phil, it's just very unclear. You've got people on all three sides, because there's Israel and there's Iran, there's Donald Trump's administration, and they all are very unreliable narrators. They're untrustworthy. They are, at least in Trump's case, sometimes absurdly ridiculous in their statements. In Israel's case, they're malevolently untrue in a lot of cases. And of course, Iran is the worst of the bunch, this sort of religious state that has made itself a pariah around the world and has been killing its own citizens and all that stuff. And it's just terrible that we're in this position where the United States, who, you'd expect to give you the good information, we can't really trust it. So we don't know. I think we all know what was really going on, which is that Donald Trump just desperately wants something to announce. He has, as we've talked before in these chats, this supremely tactical way of handling politics as opposed to strategic. And he just says what he has to say to get out of a particular fix and then deal with the consequences next week. And so I'm sure that over the next 4 or 5 days, we're going to continue to hear all this blathering. So in answer to your question, I really don't know. And let me just give you one example, because, there's all this talk about the Strait of Hormuz will be open. But then when you listen to him, he goes, "We're lifting our blockade."
0: Right. He's on my authority. I now authorize. Well, he's in no position to be authorizing anything.
1: Anything. And I think that's a classic Trump thing where you keep repeating the word, "We're lifting the blockade," and you have people thinking, "Oh, Iran's lifting the blockade." But of course, the American blockade was meaningless in this case. And of course,
0: yeah, Bill, it's interesting, isn't it? Because if we understand this correctly, from what's on the table at the moment, it's essentially a 60-day memorandum of understanding, which will pave the way for negotiations for a major peace deal later. In the meantime, the strait will open and the US blockade of Iranian ports would cease, and Iranian assets would be unfrozen. Is that what we understand at the moment?
1: Yes, but all those words are sort of weaselly and meaningless. We don't know what's going to happen if Iran does stop blockading the strait, which is the important issue, not the United States blocking it. We don't know what form that will take. Trump has said things like there's not going to be any tolls, but of course there could be any ways in which that, Iran could be extracting money out of people, which of course would rebound to its benefit. And then when we get to this thing about unfreezing assets, that's another really interesting subject, okay? And this is something everyone should watch because there was, of course, under Obama, they spent 2 years negotiating with Iran the way serious politicians do. They got China, Russia, the EU on board, and Iran, and they all signed this agreement that was going to temper its nuclear program, released some frozen assets, right? Because the United States and Western countries have a whole bunch of Iranian money going all the way back to 1979. So this has been a cudgel that the right has used against Obama ever since. Oh, you gave Iran $100 million or $200 million or $300 million, whatever it was, which isn't that much money, really, and given how much the billions that the United States was holding. And but this was just a incessant talking point that they didn't explain that they were unfreezing assets. They made it sound like Obama was giving Iran all this money. So now they've been talking about, amounts in the tens of billions. And so we're going to have to watch that.

0: very carefully, because one of the objections, or one of the objectives of the right in this process is going to make trying to not make it seem like he made a worse deal than Obama did. That's
1: Because
0: one of the
1: this is the issue, isn't it? There was a peace deal in place, and particularly on nuclear issues under Obama, that Donald Trump scrapped it.
0: Exactly.
1: The last time the US and Iran negotiated a deal over Iran's nuclear program, it took 2 years. So 60 days you wouldn't think would be achieving much. But here's the point, isn't it? This current agreement does not deal with the nuclear issues, does not suggest, well, as far as we know, that Iran has agreed never to develop a nuclear weapon.
0: Exactly. And again, over the last few years, words have just begun to lose their meaning, because you'll remember, whatever it was, a year, 15 months ago, Trump and Israel bombed the Iranian nuclear facilities, remember?
1: That's
0: And they
1: right.
0: said they've been obliterated. They were obliterated. We heard that over and over again. We've obliterated. But now all of a sudden we've gone to war with Iran because they were in danger of allegedly building a nuclear bomb, which of course is absurd on the face of it. It was absurd to say it was obliterated. And so what any of this means, who knows, right? And then you have Trump in the interview with the New York Times today saying, he was castigating Netanyahu for not getting with the program and all this. And we haven't even mentioned how Israel is part of this deal, but
1: We're
0: as an
1: about to, don't worry.
0: So he's saying, oh, Israel was didn't know that they were two weeks from being obliterated by a nuclear bomb or something like this. And I would love to have been a fly on the wall in the room when Netanyahu heard that, because he'd be saying, wait a minute, that's my line. It's my line to say Iran was about to destroy us. Don't you realize that we don't want to say it's not exist anymore, because that's something we're always going to say. We're always going to use that as a cudgel against Iran. So first of all, Trump's using Israel's talking point, and not only that, he's not even using it in the correct way. So I'm sure this has enraged Netanyahu as much as it.
1: Yeah, well, you wonder what it means. Let's turn to that, because the argument is that this does apply to the actions by Israel in Lebanon, but Israel wasn't involved in this agreement, as far as we know, and its government hasn't said yes, we'll sign up to it. In the because Israel's been busily laying waste to to southern Lebanon, in much the same way as it did to most of Gaza. So, what are the rules of this ceasefire mean for Israel? We don't know, do we?
0: No, we don't. And Phil, that's just like, it's another one of these utterly absurd things that Trump is making these pronouncements. Israel's not on board.
1: No.
0: Israel's famously never on board, and is about as reliable a partner as Donald Trump is to anyone else. So in a certain way, all the parties involved deserve each other. And it would be fun to watch if it weren't for all the terrible, terrible human suffering that has been caused among, I mean, as Israelis in the Hamas attack, to the people of Gaza in the wake of that, to the people of Lebanon, to the people of Iran, the poor American servicemen who've lost their lives, and the lives that have been disrupted around the world. I mean, there are people really living it tough right now in the Philippines and Korea and stuff like that, with all the energy shortage. And we're all praying, of course, that hostilities will cease and that oil will be flowing to make life better for these people. But so much of it, you sit here on the sidelines and just think, this is just so absurd. There used to be adults in the room, like even under Nixon, who was a famously disruptive president. You had the idea that there were very, very smart people around who had plans. And that just seems to have gone. Under Bush, we had just complete amateurs. And under Trump, we just have people who just watched a lot of action movies and seemed to, they just love the idea of just making these pronouncements.
1: Israel's top military command is interesting, because they are terming the deal as a defeat for the US. Because when you look at it, there's no regime change in Iran. They haven't given up their nuclear program. They haven't pledged never to enrich uranium. They haven't given up their ballistic missiles program. They haven't given up their support for Hezbollah. So, what war aims have been achieved?
0: And again, I have to agree with you, yes, but of course, all the war aims from the beginning were multivarious, contradictory, unmoored from reality, not based on facts. And so, yes, I mean, it's with a lot of so much of American, well, both foreign and domestic policy, we're caught in this web of this kind of, these effusive outbursts of words on social media and in interviews. And no matter how talented the interviewer, it seems like you never pin Trump down on the actual meaning of all these. So you've got to have to agree. And even the one big achievement, let's say that the one big achievement of this alleged agreement is to reopen the Strait of Hormuz, that takes us back to the way the world was 3 months ago.
1: Yeah, it's hardly an achievement because that's right. It was. That's what
0: Oh,
1: we used to
0: the
1: have. That's what we.
0: extraordinary cost. I mean, they're saying that, one of the key things in the development of the world is growth. Economic growth is the thing that just lifts people out of poverty. It's just the thing that's the most important thing in the evolution of our societies, and the way that just this war has disrupted and lowered the growth projections of so many countries in the West, using the term loosely. Just the enormous, cost is just going to be terrible down the road. So it's very sad.
1: Bill Wyman's with us, former assistant managing editor of National Public Radio in Washington for an edition of American Insight. Let's shift to back to Washington, Bill, because the 80th birthday celebrations of President Trump happened over the weekend, and out of all the events, the South Lawn of the White House might have been the biggest as it as it hosted what can only be described as a human cockfight, a UFC brawl.
2: The President of the United States of America, Donald J. Trump.

0: making their way to the octagon for UFC Freedom 250. President Donald Trump and UFC President and CEO Dana White.
1: Yes, it's hard to believe, but it happened. A UFC cage fight on the lawns of the White House. Bill, apparently the cage fighters wandering barefoot through the White House and so on and so forth. It was hard to see a more extraordinary or to imagine a more extraordinary spectacle, was it?
2: It really is true. And I was very lucky. I lived right downtown. I lived across the street from the FBI and the National Archives and the National Portrait Gallery. It was such an honor to live on the National Mall, to go running on the mall after work and the museums and, you know, the White House. My next door neighbor worked at the White House. And I don't know if I mentioned this before, but I was literally at the White House the day the Iran, under Obama, the Iran deal was signed. It was very exciting. And it's a very exciting and noble place, an inspiring place to live. And the desecration that is going on there is just so shocking. And if people haven't seen the pictures, they built this big, ridiculous superstructure that looked like a U2 concert. Of course, all these companies have all this advertising plastered all over it. It was a deal that was only broadcast on Paramount Plus, which is a streaming service of Paramount, which of course is now owned by the Ellisons, which is one of the richest people in the world. And UFC, if people don't know, is this really vulgar and violent and bloody mixed martial arts sport. People might not even know that it's this huge corporation too, that it's owned by this company in LA.
1: It's owned by a corporation in LA, isn't it? That's right.
2: Well, but it's the talent agency in Los Angeles, William Morris. You know, it's a huge conglomerate now, but so you have this huge agency that's been investing in all these big entities like UFC. Everyone who works for it, I'm sorry, are just really vulgar and tasteless. I don't know if you heard, but apparently one of the fighters got up. And again, this is on the South Lawn of the White House of the United States of America. And he was being interviewed and he yelled, "Michelle Obama is a man." Mm-hmm. He said this about a first lady of the United States, one of the most remarkable people the United States has ever produced, you know, the wife of a two-term, incredibly successful American president. And nobody even says anything. So it really was kind of a low point in Donald Trump's presidency. And by the way, it also goes along with a lot of the other craziness in Washington. And one thing I've been following, I wrote a piece for the Sydney Morning Herald a few weeks ago about

0: the Kennedy Center, which I went to a lot because I was, among other things, I was the arts editor of National Public Radio. And you know, the Kennedy Center is a very, again, a very inspiring place. And the idea that this guy would plaster his name on it for no reason, take it over, and then shut it down. So a judge told Donald Trump that, and again, just to be clear, if people hadn't heard, Donald Trump renamed it unilaterally the Donald J. Trump and John F. Kennedy Cultural Center.
1: We did.
0: And so the judge said, look, you got to take your name off of it. And so everyone was standing around filming it. There was a vigil outside. And then what the Trump administration did is put up a huge superstructure with a big tarp so they couldn't actually film the letters being taken down. And last I looked, the tarp is still up there, so you still can't take pictures of the name having been taken down. So that's the sort of low rent, buffoonish silliness that's going on in Washington, just
1: Indeed.
0: literally day to day.
1: Meanwhile, the greatest IPO stock market launch of all time with the SpaceX IPO. You've been having a look at this vehicle, which has turned, on paper at least, Elon Musk into a trillionaire, Bill.
0: It's so fascinating. And I worked in Silicon Valley during the first internet boom, and the company I worked for had an IPO. And back then, you just sort of learn a lot about IPOs, and you see the good points and the bad points and the silliness and the craziness and the benefits as well. And so this obviously has been followed immensely, and the obviously it was very successful by their lights, and it did allegedly make him on paper a trillionaire. And there's all sorts of interesting things going on that sometimes gets a little lost. And one thing people might have heard about is that most corporations, for various reasons in the United States, are incorporated in a very small state called Delaware, and they have very good corporate oversight, courts oversight, and they don't have any corporate income tax. And so companies sort of routinely incorporate there so that everyone's operating the same set of rules, basically, right? So Elon Musk has not liked this in the way they've treated Tesla, so he's moved all his companies to Texas, which has very poor corporate oversight. And I bring this up, or lax, I should say, much laxer. And I bring this up because one of the things about the IPO is that it's structured in a way that gives him so much power, even though it's a public company, right, which is supposed to put the power of oversight of the company in the stockholders, it gives him completely unprecedented control and power, and with giving the stockholders very few recourses. So basically, it's a public company and you've invested in it, but Elon Musk can do whatever he wants. And among other things, every one of his shares is worth 10 votes, whereas everyone else's shares is only worth one. That's not all that untypical, but just the extreme nature of it. It's set up in a way and they can't sue him, and they can't, there's all sorts of restrictions on him. So that's very unusual.
1: Yeah, it is.
0: But then the other interesting thing that I've been following for a long time is that when you're dealing with the amounts of money that he has, it's sort of like a billion here, a billion there. It really doesn't matter to him. So if you follow this carefully, so he bought Twitter, you'll recall, for $44 billion. And of course, he completely destroyed the value of it. And most people say it's worth a fraction of that. But a lot of people helped him invest it, helped lend him money so he could buy it. $44 billion of cash, right? Which even Elon Musk doesn't have sitting around, right, in his. So then what he did is he had this new AI company, and the AI company bought Twitter, which is now called X, right? So even though Twitter is not really worth anything, the AI company said, oh, it's worth a whole many billions of dollars. So then they bought it, okay, which made all his investors whole. But of course, it weakened the value of the AI company because they basically threw all this money away on a social media company that nobody likes. So then SpaceX buys his AI company for $250 billion. Okay, this is in the last year or so. So, and the AI company, of course, we know about Anthropic and OpenAI and stuff like this. And Elon Musk knows AI. He's one of the people who started OpenAI. But still, his company is very late to this game. And there have been all these revelations that after SpaceX bought OpenAI, they said, you know what? Our code really isn't working. We're going to go back and rebuild the whole thing. And they said, maybe we'll just buy another AI company. So you SpaceX had basically spent $250 billion on this other company that Elon Musk owns, which itself had already bought this other company that Elon Musk owned. So you can kind of see how there's all this inside

0: trading going on that really doesn't reflect the market value of any of these companies. And I bring all this up to say that the IPO of SpaceX, and you hear that name SpaceX, you think rockets, rockets, he's going to go to Mars and things like this. But actually, most of what SpaceX does is it sends satellites up for his satellite company. Okay, that's the majority of its business. And in the IPO, it says that 80 or 85% of SpaceX's income is going to come from enterprise AI sales. Okay, so you have this company that really doesn't have an AI model yet, and it got bought by this space company, and now all of a sudden he's saying that this AI company is going to make the lion's share of this. And in the prospectus, it literally says the market is a $28 trillion market, which is just so absurd that you, I mean, it's just the most ridiculous number in the world, right? I mean, no company is going to have a $28
1: No,
0: trillion, and
1: no.
0: particularly doesn't have a model. And they're basically saying they're going to create a new Google every 6 months for the next 10 years. So there's all these levels in which people like Donald Trump and Elon Musk, they break these guardrails, and then they just keep breaking them and breaking them. And then at a certain point, they just seem unbounded, and they can just say any silly number they want. And
1: Hasn't stopped people piling in, though, Bill. It hasn't.
0: said again.
1: It hasn't stopped people piling in, investors
0: No,
1: piling in.
0: it hasn't. And then even then, when you read carefully what's going on, they actually didn't put that many shares on sale, okay, which helps drive the, I guess it had a pop of about 15, 20% the first day, which is supposed to happen. So it was priced, even the context of it being unimaginably priced, or I shouldn't say unimaginably, ridiculously priced. Oh, and then also people should know that the revenue to value ratio of the country is I think close to 100 to 1 right now. So Apple is like 3 or 4 to 1. Apple, which actually makes things and is a very value company and makes a lot of profit. And of course, SpaceX makes no profit. I mean, the satellite company makes a little bit of profit, but of course,
1: Most of it doesn't, no.
0: but the AI company loses 3 or 4 times as much, and of course is going to, lose a lot more than that in months and years to come. So it's a very crazy
1: It is.
0: thing to finish, and we don't know how it's going to play out.
1: There will be a reckoning, Bill. There will be a reckoning.
0: Yeah, we think, and that's the thing. The price will stay high as long as the price stays high, and that's fine. And if the price goes down, there's going to be some repercussions.
1: Always good to talk, Bill. Appreciate it.
0: Always enjoyable. Thank you so much, sir.

0: In your neighbourhood.
1: For the workforce, we can see that there is a pathway forward.
0: Around the nation.
2: These toxic taxes don't need a cover-out, they need an axe.
0: Or across the globe.
3: Moscow has been hitting Kyiv hard.
0: When the news unfolds.
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5: ABC News, I'm Clive Hunter. Australian federal police have begun inquiries into allegations Israeli forces sexually assaulted Australian activists. Kaveh Ekbari reports.
6: The activists who were part of the Global Sumud Flotilla, which was attempting to deliver humanitarian aid to Gaza, met with Foreign Minister Penny Wong, Multicultural Minister Ann Ali, and senior AFP members. They say the meeting was emotionally charged and focused on alleged abuse suffered while detained by Israeli forces last month. Senator Wong's office says she has raised allegations with Israel multiple times and called for an independent investigation, while Israel's embassy in Australia has rejected the claims, saying no credible evidence has been presented. The activists say the meeting was a step forward, but are also seeking to meet Prime Minister Anthony Albanese.
5: Vice President J.D. Vance says the text of the ceasefire agreement between the U.S. and Iran will be released later this week, adding there's more work to be done to reach a longer-term peace. Comes a day after the country said they'd agreed terms to end their war and reopen the Strait of Hormuz. However, the deal is only a framework and Israel is reportedly unhappy with the terms. Mr. Vance told ABC America that the U.S. is willing to give significant sanctions relief if the Iranians commit to longer-term proposals.
7: We'll be releasing the text this week, and what everybody will see is that Iran doesn't get a dime of money unless they perform their obligations. And the money that we're talking about is fundamentally sanctions relief. We're not giving them American money. Not a single dollar of American money will go to Iran.
5: International condemnation is rising after a Russian airstrike caused major damage to a 1,000-year-old monastery in Kyiv, with France likening it to the bombing of the Notre Dame. The BBC's Paul Moss has this report.
8: It was in 1051 that the Pechersk Lavra Monastery was founded, and it's towered over the Ukrainian capital ever since. But this truly iconic building was among those hit by a major Russian aerial attack on Sunday night. It left the building burned both inside and out. The United Nations cultural agency UNESCO was among those denouncing the destruction. The head of Ukraine's Orthodox Church asked what more the Antichrist Kremlin might do. The Kremlin has claimed it was a Ukrainian-fired Patriot missile which hit the monastery, but offered no evidence for this.
5: Staying in Europe, British children under 16 will be banned from social media. Europe correspondent Mosobe Ford reports.
9: British Prime Minister Sir Keir Starmer announced the ban on social media for under 16s and said he hoped it would be enforced by early next year. Sir Keir said it was necessary to introduce the change to better protect the well-being of children when they're online. The Prime Minister added that the decision was reached after speaking to parents and teenagers and considering evidence from Australia's social media ban. Other European countries are also looking to Australia as they consider their own policies to make children safer online. Mosobe Ford, ABC News, London.
5: The United Nations says more than 1,000 Sudanese civilians have been killed in drone strikes in just the first 5 months of this year alone. The UN's High Commissioner for Human Rights, Volker Turk, says his office has documented a sharp increase in drone attacks, as well as rape and sexual violence in the civil war, now in its fourth year. The war has seen at least 59,000 people killed. Here at home, the federal government is considering extending the fuel excise cut beyond June to help manage cost-of-living pressures exacerbated by the Middle East war. Comes as mortgage holders brace for the Reserve Bank decision in the coming hours on whether it will hold or, less likely, lift interest rates. Shadow Treasurer Tim Wilson says if the government extends the cut to the fuel excise, then it needs to consider ways to keep a lid on inflation.
10: We proposed the initial excise cut, but it was with inflation offsets. If it's to be continued, we should want inflation offsets to be part of the conversation, because we can't allow the government to keep pouring debt petrol on the inflation fire.
5: And in sport, Australian cricketer Nathan Lyon says retirement hasn't crossed his mind as the veteran off-spinner continues his rehab after tearing his hamstring off the bone during last year's third Ashes test in Adelaide. Amid questions around how much he has left in the tank, Lyon says he's motivated.
11: I love this team. I love playing cricket. I love doing my role. And honestly, I felt like
4: before I blew my hammy off, I was probably bowling the best I've bowled in about 6 years. And now I know what I need to do to get to that standard. Found something that I can work on and get better at. And to be honest, I'm really excited by that challenge.
5: He wants to be fit for every test of Australia's home series against Bangladesh. And that's the latest from ABC News.
11: The forecast for Tasmania for Tuesday, showers statewide, tending to widespread rain about the north. Winds blowing north to northwesterly, tending light and variable during the day. In both Burnie and Launceston, a mostly cloudy day with a very high chance of showers, a top of 15 degrees for both.
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18: Good morning, everyone. 6 minutes past two, 6 minutes past midnight in Western Australia, and it's 24 minutes to two in South Australia and the Northern Territory. We like to write stories. Well, we like to begin stories on the program every now and then. Rachel Matthews joins us, who's an author and an academic, and we take a look at stories, how to write them. If you think that you're not a particularly good writer and that you don't have the imagination to write, or be able to structure things to write stories, this is where we find that we can all give it a go. And we've chosen many ways to get into stories over the last little while. So today, we're taking a party. So many of us have been to parties, all sorts of different parties. It might have been a children's birthday party, could have been a 21st, could have been an engagement, could have just been a party for the sake of having a party. So think of that party and a moment in that party and then change it into a story. It could be the beginning. It could be somewhere in the middle. Just two or three lines. So think about it. That's your little bit of homework before we begin. So think about a party and maybe just a couple of lines that inspires you from that particular thing. We'll take a look at that a little bit later on. So think about a party. You might just like to tell us about a party that you've been to and that you really enjoyed or was a bit difficult. So take that moment, see if you can write a couple of lines or put it in your head, a couple of lines, and we'll talk about it later on. We will take a look at the music of Carly Simon a little bit later on. So all of those things to be done. But firstly, have a listen to this song. Tell us the name of the band performing it, because it is a clue as to what the theme is of the five questions that will be answered. So listen to it. There might be something in the song. Could be the title, could be the name of the band. Think about it. And if you want to be part of that, text through the theme on 0437 774 774. If you want to play and answer any one of the five questions, ring 1300. 800-222. Let's begin. Listen to this song, tell us the name of the band, and then we begin.

0: Hi, it's Helen from Evenings. The race is on for Tassie Hide and Seek. I'll give you clues to somewhere in Tasmania I love. Guess right, you'll go into the draw to see Race Around the World finale in Sydney with flights and accommodation included from ABC Northern Tasmania.
1: You're listening to Overnights on ABC Radio. The song is Night Swimming. It gives you a little clue. Well, as I had another listen to it, it's sort of a clue, but maybe not as big a clue as I thought it was. But it's, yeah. Why don't we just say that? Yeah. For want of a better word. I can tell you that Dicko knew the name of the particular band, and Harry in the Bay does, and who else? Shazzy, hello. Had a crack at the theme. Not right, though. Chris and the Gog, no, not right. Giovanni from Melbourne knew the name of the band, or knows the name of the band, should I say. Mick went, Dolt, and the name of the band. I nearly said it then. Hello, Justin.
2: G'day, Trev. How are you, mate?
1: Pretty good.
2: Yeah, you're talking about birth parties or birthday parties. Well, my birthday's coming up soon anyway.
1: Ah, well, we can sing happy birthday to you when you actually have your birthday.
2: Yeah, it's in 3 weeks as of Saturday.
1: Exciting. It's always good to have a birthday.
2: Yeah, big 39 this year.
1: 39. Oh, I remember 39.
2: Yeah. But next year I'm not looking forward to it.
1: Why?
2: The big 40.
1: Oh, some of the best times of your life at the age of 40.
2: Nah.
1: Yeah.
2: They say when you hit 40, life goes down the drain.
1: Oh, piffle, I say. Piffle.
2: Yeah.
1: Now, because you've called him, what's the name of the band performing that particular tune?
2: It sounds like Cat Stevens.
1: No, it's not Cat Stevens.
2: Oh, but it does sound like a little bit like him, though.
1: Okay, yeah, probably a little bit. Thank you, Justin. 1-300-800-222 if you'd like to come along and play. There are 5 questions to be answered. We need to work through this, which is the way we do it. Hi, Trevor. I really worry about the homeless, especially in winter. Do you know if they get Centrelink so they have some money? Centrelink's an interesting one. Yes, I'm pretty sure most people who are homeless would get Centrelink. There are some

0: Difficulties associated with it, because many homeless people don't have the ability to have computers and phones and all of that sort of business. Hey, Trev. Trevor.
1: Oh.
0: Yeah. Oh, I sounded like my mother then.
1: From Croydon Park or from Surface? No, okay.
0: I sounded like my mum. You know that Trevor, like that.
1: Yeah.
0: The name of that particular band, Trevor?
1: I think it's R.E.M.
0: It is R.E.M. and Night Swimming. Do you know, it was, I always thought that it was Night Swimmer, but it's Night Swimming.
1: Mm.
0: And Swimmer is more of a clue than Swimming, I just wanted to add. So I thought I should help other people that little bit more, considering how I made a mistake. Now, the question, or is Night Swimmer? Yeah. Anyway, we have five questions, Trevor, as always. We have a which question, a what question, a why question, a who question, and a name question.
1: Yeah, I'll go to name question.
0: You want the name question? I want you to name the missing ghost from this trio. Stretch and Fatso and...
1: I think it's from... Is Casper one of the trio?
0: Casper is not one of the trio.
1: Okay.
0: It's a good answer, though, I've got to say. It is a good answer. It's not what we're looking for, but it is a good answer. It may give Trev a little clue. Hello, Trev.
2: You're dealing with another Trev.
0: Yeah, I'm happy to do that. Did your mother used to go, Trevor?
2: Yes.
0: Yep.
2: Look, for some reason, I was always Trev to Mum and Trevor to everybody else, but once I started to find my feet, I decided to be Trev.
0: But did, if you were in trouble, was it Trevor?
2: My word. And I got the full name, Trevor Lee Sutton. What are you doing?
0: You know, you're in really big trouble if it was the full name.
2: Oh, my word. And it was only something like I was had a fire going in the backyard and cooking up sausages when I was far too young to do so.
0: Well, unless you're cooking.
2: Oh, my word. Like, the thing is that I grew up near the bush and my brothers used to take me out and teach me how to live in the bush. And my parents hated it because I was a sensitive type of kid and all of a sudden I was an Eagle Scout.
0: Oh, nice work. Now, Trev, the question is this. I want you to name the missing from the missing who, yeah, name the missing ghost from this trio. Stretch and Fatso.
2: Look, I remember I thought it was Casper, but obviously the previous writer was about similar to me in that being wrong.
0: But it's not far away.
2: Yeah, God, how far can you get away from Casper?
0: I would say Casper adjacent.
2: Casper adjacent. Look, Casper had... I don't want to go on and on about 60s cartoons, but I'd love to. Wasn't Milton the monster?
0: No. More adjacent than Milton, I got to say. Thank you. Tracy, what fine form, Tracy, working out the theme already, even given that I didn't, didn't give a particularly good theme. Bobsled worked out the theme already. That is very, very good. Both of you. Very good. Except bobsled, you were just beaten by Tracy. So that was good. Why were your 40s some of the best years of your life, Trev? Not too personal a question. No, it's not a personal. 40s, good. I think you're just that little bit older and you can appreciate life that little bit more and be a little bit retrospective and sort of go, yeah, well, that was all right. 30s were good. 40s are good. 60s aren't so bad either. So perhaps it's whatever happening in your particular bit of your life at the same time. Yes, Harry in the Bay, that's what we're looking for.

0: Wesley might help us. Well, I hope so. Hello, Wesley.
1: Hey, how you going?
0: Wesley, I want you to name the missing ghost from this trio. Stretch, Fatso, and...
1: Is it Stinky?
0: Stinky is the third.
1: Yeah.
0: Who are they?
1: They're from the Casper the Friendly Ghost.
0: Yeah, they're Casper's uncles.
1: Yeah.
0: Stretch, Fatso, and Stinky. Very good. So, because you sorted that little question out, you can choose a which, a what, a why, and a who.
1: We'll go why, please.
0: You go the why. Little snippet from a song, Wesley. Have you listened to this before?
1: Song.
0: You haven't? Well, I haven't played it yet, so I can't say. But do you know how this works, that I play a little snippet and you identify the song?
1: Yes.
0: Okay. I'd like to point out that it's a very generous snippet this morning. It's 2.2 seconds, which is pretty well double what I normally give, Wesley.
1: Okay.
0: Here we go. Have a listen. Tell me the name of the song this is from. I'll play it again for you. What song's that from?
1: Could you play another 10 seconds, maybe?
0: But probably not.
1: Yeah, no. Don't have a clue, sorry.
0: Nicely done, though, bringing us the trio of uncles from Casper the Friendly Ghost. When I said it was adjacent, so that was sort of Casper adjacent. Listen to this little snippet. What song is that from? Yeah. Is it too hard? Don't know. If you know the answer, it's generally not too hard. Hello, Rodney.
2: Hello, good morning.
0: How generous was that snippet?
2: Reasonable.
0: Reasonable? Are you wanting another 10 seconds as well?
2: I'd like you to play the whole song and then I might get it.
0: Well, just for the sake of it, I'll play it again for you. Here we go. There we are.
2: Thank you.
0: It doesn't matter, does it?
2: It sort of does. Am I allowed to have a quick shout out?
0: Yeah, off you go.
2: To Jess, who loves to lie on the lounge on her back and sometimes on her side, and sometimes her head rolls over the side and her nose almost touches the ground. So,
0: is Jess a person?
2: Well, she thinks she is.
0: What sort is Jess?
2: Well, Jess might be a little rescue greyhound.
0: But... Lovely. And somehow her nose touches the ground when she's lying on the couch.
2: She lies on the couch and then she's on the side, the head sort of lolls over and then the head sort of comes down, and then the nose touches the ground. It's almost like she wakes up in this big start as if, my goodness, someone touched my nose.
0: And because that's I don't know how big your couch is or how far from the ground, but it's a wonder she doesn't fall off if her nose is touching the ground.
2: She's got a long nose.
0: So good morning to Jess, Rodney.
2: Oh, thank you. She's a lovely girlfriend.
0: Good on you. Catch you soon. Ruby, that's not the theme, but it's worth a go. All right, this is a little bit of a challenge. Nobody, it seems, has got the answer to the little snippet on the text so far. Gee, I hope somebody does. I think it's pretty recognisable, and I think it was a pretty well-known song. What song is that little snippet from? 1-300-800-222. Hello, Helen.
3: Good morning, Trevor. How are you?
0: Hey, hello, Helen. What have you been up to?
3: Oh, same old, playing lots of cribbage and really enjoying it.
0: Who is it you play cribbage with again?
3: My neighbour and friend, Alan.
0: Oh, okay, so the three of you play?
3: No, the two of us. He's a neighbour who's a friend.
0: Oh, okay. And who wins?
3: We both win, but I probably win a bit more.
0: Who's the more competitive of the two of you?
3: Probably about the same.
0: I don't know. It sounds like you're pretty competitive, Helen.
3: Often we both chat, which is my favourite, so that's good.
0: Do you keep track?
3: We usually get... Sorry?
0: No, go on.
3: We usually go through about 2 lots of games a day. So,
0: do you keep track of who? Do you keep track of who has won the most?
3: No.
0: Go on, do it. Just going. Yes, I mean we're not very competitive, but I've won 27 games and he's won 24. Now, Helen, if I do this. Do you know what song it's from?
3: Is it Sade, Your Love is King?
0: Oh, very good.
3: Oh, good. I love that song.
0: I was worried that nobody would know it or remember it. It's a beautiful song.
3: It is. She's a very good performer, isn't she?
0: That was a huge album when it came out.
3: Yep.
0: So lots of people knew that it was Your Love is King. Giovanni from Melbourne knew that. JC and Tweed knew that. David in Fitzroy knew that, as did many others. Now, Helen, because you knew that it was Your Love is King, we have a which question, a what question, and a who question.
3: What, please, Chris?
0: What? What did Brian Cohen do while escaping the pursuit of a crowd to make a hermit break his 18-year vow of silence?
3: What did he do? Sorry, I have no idea.
0: No idea? Do you know who Brian Cohen is?
3: No.
0: Hmm.
3: Oh, I suppose you can't give it away. Cause...
0: No, I can't do that. No. Well, I can't. It's not that I can't, because I probably could, but I'm not prepared to.
3: No. Okay, sorry.
0: Thanks, Helen. Oh, did I say a little bit again? What bit? You see, when it's the snippety thing, I mean, I can say little bit because it's a little bit of the song. Can I do that? I've got to be given a little bit of room to move. Please. Oh, Rodney. Hey, Rodney.
4: Hello.
0: Did I get rid of you and you knew the answer?
4: Yes. I love Sade. I've had the album for years. It's one of my favourites.
0: That was a bit rude of me, really, wasn't it?
4: Well, that's okay.
0: You can say yes. That's right.
4: So, no, we all understand your discrepancies. It's okay.
0: So why don't we say you did know. So we will move on because Helen didn't get that question right. So okay. We'll bring you this question. What did Brian Cohen do while escaping the pursuit of a crowd to make a hermit break his 18-year vow of silence?
4: Brilliant movie called The Life of Brian, and he jumped into a pit and I think he stepped on someone's toe and someone said, ouch, and he said, oh, the first time I've spoken in years.
0: That's true. He stepped on his foot. Good on you, Brian. Was he in pursuit of the crowd, an adoring crowd, when that happened?
4: Well, they all thought he was, well, Jesus or some sort of
0: a messiah.
4: Monty Python crap, yeah, the messiah.
0: Now, Rodney, because you worked that out. Oh, who are Roscoe and Darwin knew it was Your Love is King. JC and Tweed knew it was Love and King. Priscilla from Mandra also knew it was Your Love is King. Ah, Shrek thought it was Smooth Operator. They sort of sounded a little bit the same, Rodney.
4: The album is like that. It's very smooth, very saxophony, and she sings in a low voice, and it's a lot of the songs are sort of the same.
0: But it doesn't matter.
4: Well, not if you like Sade, no.
0: When did it come out? Was it like in the early 80s?
4: Oh, it must have been. I'm pushing 60 now, and that was an 80s thing for me when I was growing up. So, yeah.
0: Pretty early, though.
4: It'd been 80s.
0: Here we go. So we have you identified. He stepped on his foot. from The Life of Brian. We have a which question and a who question.
4: Oh, do I get to choose?
0: Yeah.
4: Oh, look, what?
0: You like the, no, it's which or who?
4: Oh, it's which or who?
0: Yeah.
4: See, I failed.
0: No, you haven't failed.
4: No, I had two options and I've already failed.
0: Be careful or I'll drop you off again. Graham knew that he jumped in a hole and landed on him. Terry said jumped on his toe when he was in the hole. So would you like the which or the who question?
4: Let's go for which.
0: Okay, this is probably the harder of the questions on the program this morning, Rodney. The question is, which water-type Pokemon evolves into Marshtomp and Swampert?
4: What?
0: Now, there you go, Rodney. There's a hard question. So which water-type Pokemon evolves into Marshtomp and Swampert?
4: Oh, well, it's pretty obvious, isn't it?
0: Yeah.
4: It's got to be... I only know one. I don't even know if it's a Pokemon. Is it Pikachu or something?
0: You've done very well in identifying a Pokemon, but it's not Pikachu.
4: Is that really a Pokemon?
0: Yeah.
4: Oh, well, there you go.
0: So congratulations, but not congratulations.
4: No, that's good enough for me even to identify a Pokemon.
0: I know. That's a hard thing, but thank you, Rodney. You've done very, very well. Give us a call. He's not the Messiah, he's a very naughty boy. Probably, is that the quote from the film that is known the most? This is the difficult question for the morning. Well, it's not difficult if you know the answer. So if you are one of those people that is into Pokemon and you want to answer it, 1-300-800-222, if you collected the cards, you probably know. Thank you. God, I love it when you put questions like this in there and someone knows the answer via text. No name, though, but thank you for getting the question right. 1-300-800-222. This is the second last question for the morning, but probably the more difficult. Hello, Mo.
5: Oh, kia ora, Trev.
0: Didn't you just ring up at just the right time?
5: I fear no. I rang for Sade.
0: Hey, which part of New Zealand are you from?
5: Down the deep south, Otago and Southland. So back in behind Tianao area and on the peninsula near down around that area. Yeah.
0: What a beautiful place it is. We went to, we stayed in Wanaka.
5: Yeah. And what do you think? Yeah.
0: It's the most beautiful place, like the whole of the south of New Zealand from what we saw. We're going to go back because we only went for 4 days, but what a beautiful place.
5: Yeah. What did you think of like the mountains? What did you?
0: Oh, because in Wanaka, we were staying when we were looking out over the lake and the mountains were straight in front of us, and over the mountains was Queenstown. I didn't like Queenstown very much. I mean, it's a beautiful lake and everything, but it's very busy.
5: Yeah.
0: But Wanaka was just the most, the mountains were beautiful. But the thing is that you'd take photos, Mo, and they would never stand up to how beautiful it actually is.
5: Yeah.
0: And very good pies. I talked about this not long ago. Very good pies.
5: I know. I heard you talking about the pies.
0: Fairly pies. Oh, that's the best pie ever. Anyway, Mo, the question is this. Which water type Pokemon evolves into Marshtomp and Swampert?
5: Yeah. I've got no idea. I wasn't ever into the Pokemon action, but I'll have a wild stab in the dark and say Bubbles.
0: Not Bubbles. It's such a good name, though, Mo. It's not Bubbles.
5: Hey,
0: though.
5: did you get a surfing when you went up north?
0: No, because we were only on the east coast, not the west coast.
5: Oh, yeah.
0: But when we were there. Raglan, the World Surf League was on at Raglan 2 days after we left.
5: Oh.
0: But apparently Raglan's a beautiful wave.
5: Yeah. My brother surfs up there. Oh, I'm delighted. And were the Kiwis kind here? Were you had good people?
0: Every single person that we met was wonderful, including on the Cook Islands. Lovely people on the Cook Islands too.
5: Oh, yeah, lovely. Oh, I'm delighted. It was lovely to hear your regale, your holiday with your listeners. So, yeah, it's lovely. We're country cousins, Australia and New Zealand.
0: That's true. Actually, if I'd stayed there for longer, I think I would have picked up the accent. I started to pick up the accent in 4 days. It's very good. Hey, thanks, Mo.
5: The further south you go, the more they roll their R's.
0: That's a good

0: That's a good catch you soon, Mo. 1300 800 222. Yes, that is the theme, Emily, but it was worked out ages ago. Only one person so far has the answer to this question, which is a bit of a concern. Carol said Squirtle. It's not Squirtle. Quite a few people. Ruby in Melbourne said Squirtle, and Jeff in Corrimal said Squirtle. However, it's not. So if you know, 1300. Someone sent a text in saying, we're going to be on this question till 6 a.m. We may be. And if you're wanting to talk about something else and you know the answer to this question, I would say 1-300-800-222 or text us on 0437-774-774. What you got to do is ring up, give us the answer, and that'd be good. The world does not revolve around pies. Yeah, it does. Oh, no. Yes, yeah, there are sausage rolls and pasties as well. True. So true. However, the pies. The pies, the pies, the pies. A joy, I'd have to say. Bruce the... No, it's not Bruce the Pokemon. However, no, I don't think there is a Bruce the Pokemon. Good name for a Pokemon, possibly. No, Janie, it's not Squirtle. Not that I know anything about Pokemon at all. And I don't even know if this particular Pokemon is a good friend of Squirtle. Perhaps they are both water types, though. Hello, Jill.
1: Hi, Trev. How are you?
0: Do you know the answer to this?
1: I do, and at my age, I shouldn't be admitting it.
0: No, we should really be admitting it.
1: It's Mudkip.
0: It is Mudkip, also known as Mudfish. Very good. How do you know that?
1: Because many years ago, my daughter started playing this when it first came out. And I was putting on weight and she was noticing. So she grabbed my phone one day and fiddle, fiddle, fiddle. There, now you're playing Pokemon.
0: So you've played.
1: Well, I have to walk. I do have to walk. But I've been ordered by the doctor that I have to walk.
0: Hmm.
1: Keeps me going.
0: Isn't that terrific? But it's also, what a great way to be able to relate to people that are a little bit younger than us, knowing that stuff.
1: Yeah, well...
0: Do you still do it?
1: I'm giving you a few years, so you'll get a rough idea.
0: Do you still play?
1: Yes. I have to walk, so I might as well do something while I'm walking.
0: Yeah, so tell us about Mudfish or Mudkip.
1: I don't know much about him. He's a little blue thing with little orangey tufts.
0: Yep.
1: I don't catch many of them, don't see many of them around.
0: Oh, so do you do Pokemon Go?
1: Yes.
0: Oh, how exciting. Is it fun?
1: It keeps me occupied while I'm walking, yeah.
0: So explain Pokemon Go to people that may not understand it, Jill.
1: Oh, you've got to walk. There are certain areas where they have things called Pokestops. They have gyms. You've got to spin them. Keep collecting, catch Pokemon as you go. They bob up everywhere.
0: Because it works because you actually see them on your screen, don't you? And you have to go and find them.
1: You have to go and find them, and they've got all sorts of levels of challenges that you've got to do, and it's interesting.
0: Good on you. I would love to do it, Jill.
1: Well, I'm probably one of the older ones that do it because, hate to say it, but I'll be 83 in a couple of months.
0: Good on you, I say, Jill. Good on you. So very good. Mudfish it is, or Mudkip, also known as Mudkip. Now, there's one question to go.
1: Bet I don't know this one, though.
0: Oh, come on, Jill. Let's have a. I'll ask you the question. Who was stolen from Africa, brought to America, fighting on arrival and fighting for survival?
1: I should know this, but I'm sorry. No, I'll have to let that one go.
0: Jill, I am eternally just grateful to you for ringing up and knowing that answer, because we could have been here till 6 o'clock.
1: I would have thought there'd be a few people out there who'd know.
0: There were a few. Great talking to you, Jill.
1: Okay, thanks, Trev, and same to you.
0: Plays Pokemon Go. Nice work. 1-300-800. My partner says you can wrap anything in pastry and it tastes grouse. Yeah, well, that's just the exact same. You can crumb anything and fry it and it tastes good. The last question is this. We've had the theme worked out very, very, very early from Tracy. So, Trace, send in a song, a text with a song on it to 0430.

0: 0437 774 774, and we will play that song for you. So the question is this: who was stolen from Africa, brought to America, fighting on arrival and fighting for survival? Let me see. Jeff in Corrimal knows the answer. Harry in the Bay knows the answer. I reckon there's a reasonable chance that Raymond in Mount Lawley will also know the answer. Hello, Raymond.
1: Hi, Trevor. How are you?
0: I'm well. The question is, who was stolen from Africa, brought to America, fighting on arrival and fighting for survival?
1: I think I could be wrong. Is it a buffalo soldier?
0: It is a buffalo soldier.
1: Oh, I can't believe it, Trevor.
0: That's all we needed, Raymond.
1: Yeah, oh, I appreciate it. Yeah, thanks, Trevor.
0: So that makes you a winner for the morning.
1: Oh, thank you. I appreciate it. Yeah.
0: Congratulations. I'll pop you on hold, have a chat with Maddie, and she will take down your details. There we go. I'll be real. I'd never thought I'd be listening to a Gen 4 water type starter in Pokemon at 2:30. You see, you'll never know what the Pokemon or the questions are going to be. You'll never know. So, yes, you did hear a question about a Generation 4 water type starter Pokemon at 2:30 in the morning on the ABC. I play Pokemon Go with my mum, 69-year-old mum, says Michelle from Moorabbin. I just think it's a great concept. Wasn't there a bit of trouble with people walking along and not concentrating on where they were going because they were playing Pokemon Go? Anyway, give us a ring, 1-300-800-222, or text us on 0437-774-774. We do like to talk about how to write a story, or things that will get you going as far as writing a story is concerned. Because for many of us, we think, oh no, I'm not very good at writing. I wouldn't have a clue. I can't come up with ideas. We always find different ways of being able to get into a story with Rachel Matthews, and that's exactly what we're doing today. So this morning, we're using a party to be able to get into writing a story or telling a story. So tell us about a party that you've been to and give us two lines, three lines perhaps, that give you a start off as far as telling that story is concerned. 1-300-800-222, text 0437-774-774. You can text them through if you want to, but I will ask, actually, this is a great start to what we're talking about, but if we can cut them down to two or three lines so that's not too long so that I can make sure I read them out, but you know exactly what we're talking about. 1-300-800-222. Text us on 0437-774-774. Tell us about the party, a moment in the party, and how you can incorporate that into a story. So just two or three lines that actually bring it into a story. Could be to start the story, could be to end the story. It could be somewhere in the middle. 1-300-800-222.

0: Let it be Sade and Your Love is King. Tracy worked out the theme nice and early. She's sent in a song. We'll have a look for that and play it for you a little bit later on, Tracy. If you're wondering what the theme was, the theme for this morning was crabs. That's what the theme was. Night swimming. You see, I thought swimmer, and it's swimming because there are swimmer crabs. So blue swimmer crabs, to be precise. So you had a mud crab, a king crab, a hermit crab, a ghost crab, and a solar crab, and a soldier crab. So nicely done, Tracy, who worked that out within the first 3 minutes of the program. If you want to join us, 1-300-800-222. We talked with Dr. Rachel Matthews about writing. And for those of us that think we're not particularly good writers, it's about finding ways into a story. And today we're using a party as the way to get into the story. So give us a couple of lines, two or three lines, that could go into a story and start telling the story. It could be in the middle of the story. It could be the end of the story. But it's a couple of lines about a party. And you can tell us about the party too, if you like. That was the inspiration for your writing. So give us a ring, 1-300-800-222.
1: Do you know the next Australian of the Year? Are they raising funds for those in need? 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
0: Dr. Rachel Matthews is an author and an academic. Her most recently published novel is Never Look Desperate. Hello, Rachel.
2: Good morning, Trevor. I'm just putting on my stretch jeans to get in the mood.
0: Ready to party.
2: Oh, yeah. Bit of aha.
0: You know, as we do this, because we've been doing this for a little while, which is a lot of fun because it also gets people to realise that they can write. It's just that you don't really know how to get into it, and it's the writing part. Is it this? This is an example of a way to get into a story, or but is it necessarily getting into the story? Because as we come up with our two or three lines about a party that we've been to, could it also be in the middle of the story, the end of the story, or the beginning of the story?
2: Absolutely. I don't think there's any rules at all. In fact, I think, Trevor, when we put too much pressure on ourselves to structure it a certain way, we kill the fun before we've even started. So I often think about a visual where I can see someone or something, and it doesn't matter if it's in the right in the middle, as you say. It's about sort of going with what you can, you know, whatever's coming to your head at that time, and you can structure it later on.
0: Is that the thing? Because you might come up with something and go, yeah, this I like this two or three lines about a party. And you think, oh geez, I thought it would start it. But maybe we need to go and take a look at that moment and maybe put it in the middle of the story or at the end of the story. But I know that there is a seed there.
2: That's right. I think we don't trust our instincts enough, and we talk about this a lot in the writing classrooms, that I always think that we've got so much to get out in terms of people and experiences and feelings and memories and desires and so forth, that we all have lots to write about. The stories are already kind of, you know, cooking away. And I think it's just, I really think it just comes down to us trying to control the process right from the start, which is exhausting. And I think that's what the term writer's block really is.
0: So it's a matter of just writing.
2: Look, it is. I think, you know, our creative minds don't work in a linear fashion. And I think it's allowing ourselves to kind of step out of, you know, maybe you've been at work all day and you've been writing business documents and you can't get out of that mode. It's kind of, Trevor, it's sort of like being a child again. You know, when you hear kids tell stories and then the monster game and and there's no real direction, but they have a great time, don't they?
0: Yeah, and they can take a very long time to listen to, Rachel.
2: Oh, they just don't get to the point. But that's all right.
0: Yeah, it's all right. Let's get to the end at some particular point in time. Yeah. It's a bit like concerts, Rachel. Those concerts that go forever,
2: or being stuck somewhere at a party when someone's talking about their renovations.
0: Yeah,
2: and you can't get away.
0: I do like that. Somebody, Tracy has, no, who has sent in? So I've got a text here that's put it into a haiku.
2: haiku text.
0: Yeah, haiku text. I'll have to find it now. 1-300-800-222 if you want to join us, or text us on 0437-774-774. A text here. This is a bit long, but it's a nice example. So if you can make them a little shorter, but Ashley has sent in this to us. She could feel it, the pounding of her heart deep within her chest, a rhythmic beating, dancing to its own drum and reverberating loudly into her ears. Would their eyes lock and erase the pain of the years spent apart? Oh, how she yearned to drink in the smell of his cologne again, the spicy muskiness which was burned into the core of her memories. And then she saw him. Her skin tingled and weakness in her knees hit her in waves. Walking into her school reunion, she wondered if she'd made the right decision even to be there.
2: Wow. Wow, I love that. It's got so much happening, hasn't it? It's got all the senses and the movement and the fear and that kind of adrenaline. Yeah, it's fantastic.
0: Is it now? Because let's take that. That could be beginning a story. It could be in the middle, because it may have been how she was invited to go and a memory from years ago, and then the reunion taking place. So it could be anywhere within a story.
2: It really could, but it doesn't matter, does it? Because it's creating an atmosphere. It's creating a really vibrant setting, and she's there, and we're there with her, aren't we?
0: Oh,
2: it's really good.
0: Definitely. Here's a haiku. Katie sent the haiku. New Year's Eve party, 33 years ago, the best night ever.
2: Oh, we want to know more. I love that. That's very clever.
0: Anyone that can structure a haiku in that amount of time is very good.
2: I know. So quickly. Yeah, I'm impressed.
0: Tracy sent in this text. She had an inkling she'd find him in the kitchen.
2: Oh, wow. The mystery. That's a great teaser. And that's another really great technique to open up a scene or even to start a story as well, because we want to know, don't we, straight away, what, you know, who, what, where, when, how, and what it's all about.
0: Inkling
2: is
0: such a good...
2: Sometimes it's just choosing...
0: Yeah, inkling is such a good word as well, because she wasn't sure. It was just an inkling. She just thought.
2: A feeling, yeah. And that's what parties have been about. I mean, I hope that people still have parties, because I think we've all got a bit of a sentimental... kind of, you know, feeling about, you know, parties and what they represent, and the anticipation, the humor, the romance, the conflict, the surprise elements. And I think because it's also about people stepping out of their lives for a night and sort of, you know, the escapism of it as well.
0: Matt joins us. Hello, Matt.
3: Yeah, g'day.
0: What did you want to talk about, Matt?
3: Well, first of all, I want to know the rest of the haiku.
0: Oh, that was it, because haikus...
3: But I want to know the story.
0: Oh, yes, that's true. Well, you see, that's served the purpose, Matt.
3: Yeah, and the second one as well. I want to hear the rest of that. No, mine was... I was a first-year out teacher in northeast Victoria, Orion. And my housewarming, I had visited Japan, and I had a bit of a thing about Japan. And so I chose my things that I wanted to do, and I handed out recipes to the other invitees.
0: Yeah.
3: And we just had an old Japanese night.
0: What a great party!
3: The ones who didn't have any idea of Japanese cooking, I'd given them the recipes, and we ended up with about 8 Japanese dishes.
0: Look, wow. Matt, thank you. Have you got a line perhaps that would introduce or use that in a story?
3: Well, it was... yeah, oh, sorry, I had it at the start.
0: Matt, that's okay, because, Rachel, it brings in culture, it brings in recipes, but it also brings in a small, intimate group of people, which can set things up in a very different way.
2: Yeah, that's right. I think that's a fantastic setting, Matt, because it's people who are coming together away from their other lives as well, and I think there's something about that, and it's a great environment for a story.
0: We're telling stories associated with parties, and we want you to talk a little bit about the party that inspired this, but you don't have to, but you can. And also bring us a couple of lines that actually either start the story or could be somewhere within it, but just a few lines from that particular experience that you can put into a story. 1-300-800-222, text 0437-774-774. 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
1: In your neighbourhood...
4: She's a young devil. She has eaten a carcass that was in the bush.
1: Around the nation or across the globe...
5: France has announced it's barring the far-right Israeli minister Bezalel Smotrich from entering the country.
1: When the news unfolds...
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7: ABC News, I'm Clive Hunter. President Trump says an agreement with Iran has been signed and that the text of the deal will be released sometime after a formal signing on Friday, adding that the Strait of Hormuz will also be fully open. Mr. Trump says he does not know if he will attend the Friday ceremony expected in Geneva, but that Vice President J.D. Vance will be there. Mr. Vance earlier said the agreement had been signed digitally on Sunday. State media in Lebanon are saying an Israeli strike on a car in the south of the country has killed one person, despite the US and Iran agreeing to a ceasefire deal just hours before. BBC's Hugo Bachega is in Beirut.
8: I think there's so many questions here about what is going to happen next. You have this occupation of Lebanese territory by the Israeli military and the idea that the Israeli authorities have of creating a so-called security zone along the border. We have dozens of villages that have been completely destroyed by those Israeli airstrikes, by this Israeli occupation, and we still don't know who's going to pay for reconstruction. And finally, a million people remain displaced because of the war. The Lebanese are very sceptical about what is going to happen.
7: The Court of Appeal in London has upheld a government ban on a campaign group called Palestine Action. Senior judges overturned a lower court ruling that the terrorism-related ban breached the rights to protest. Police have arrested thousands of people in recent months for holding signs with the group's name. Chief Justice Baroness Carr said the group had been involved in both violent and non-violent protests.
9: Palestine Action is supported by many otherwise law-abiding citizens. It is nonetheless a fundamental mistake to overlook the fact that Palestine Action overtly promotes unlawful violence.
7: French President Emmanuel Macron says he'll have a respectful but firm discussion with American counterpart Donald Trump at the G7 summit over tariffs, saying he won't back down in the face of threats to tax wine. Mr. Trump has threatened to impose 100% tariffs on French wines. That is, unless Paris removes its digital tax on American tech companies. Speaking at the summit in Evian, Mr. Macron says he's confident an agreement on tariffs will be worked out.
10: We will have a respectful but firm discussion, which will consist of saying, this is how things work. You too have set prices that are higher than those imposed on you. That's settled.
7: An Australian yachtsman has been rescued in Fijian waters after rough seas forced him to abandon ship. Fiji's Navy says the SV Frankie Knuckles was battling 5-metre swells and began taking on water off the southwest coast of the main island. The lone sailor abandoned the yacht into a dinghy before a satellite distress alert launched a search and rescue operation. A nearby vessel rescued him just as the yacht sank beneath the waves. The opposition is continuing to push for a longer inquiry examining Labour's proposed changes to negative gearing and capital gains tax. Second and final day of hearings will take place in Sydney over the coming hours, with industry leaders and Treasury officials due to give evidence. The coalition has been considering a potential deal with the Greens to back a longer inquiry into the NDIS reforms in exchange for their help in extending an inquiry into the tax changes. Shadow Treasurer Tim Wilson says those conversations are ongoing.
6: We want to make sure that the small businesses of the nation and those who are backing in the future growth of the country actually have their say.
7: A politics expert says the rise of minor parties may well disrupt the dominance of Labour and the coalition, but it also carries risks for cohesion in society. Comes as the latest polls show Pauline Hanson ahead as preferred Prime Minister and One Nation's primary vote beating both major parties. Former Labour adviser Sean Kelly says the question now is whether political disruption leads to democratic renewal or greater fragmentation.
11: Of course, the other thing One Nation's rise can do is legitimate a whole bunch of pretty horrible attitudes, a lot of racist attitudes, but it can also go in other directions. It can lead to a whole wave of creativity in the political landscape, a period of democratic proliferation over the next 10 or 20 years.
7: And Australian swimming star Kayleigh McKeon is not ruling out extending her career through to the 2032 Brisbane Olympics. Five-time Olympic gold medalist is yet to decide on her future beyond the 2028 Games, saying the chance to compete at a home Olympics is appealing. And you're up to date with the very latest from ABC News.
12: The forecast for Tasmania for Tuesday: showers statewide, tending to widespread rain about the north. Winds blowing north to northwesterly, tending light and variable during the day. In both Burnie and Launceston, a mostly cloudy day with a very high chance of showers, a top of 15 degrees for both.
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0: Good morning. It is 6 minutes past three, 6 minutes past one in WA, 24 minutes to three in South Australia and in the Northern Territory. We're writing stories with Rachel Matthews. We're discovering that we can. We're going to start one. So if we're going to start one and we're going to have a few lines, then perhaps we can actually make it that little bit bigger. Dr. Rachel Matthews.

0: She's an author and academic. Her most recently published novel is Never Look Desperate. And we're choosing today a party as the theme to be able to write a line or two about a story. You can tell us where it goes, and you can also tell us in which particular part of it party it was. Rachel, I do like to try and write something, so I did write something today.
1: Oh, good.
0: It always terrifies me. But anyway, we arrived at 23 Jackson Avenue at 9 o'clock, as was written on the invitation. It said it was a soiree, not that I knew what that exactly was. I asked Joe if it was just a party. No idea, was the reply. Anyway, after knocking on the door multiple times, it became obvious there was nobody home.
1: Oh, I love that. So we've got intrigue, and also you go straight into the first person, so you sort of invite us into that intimacy. There's that, you know, the Joe, so there's that, the, you know, you've got the friend there. We've got all that anticipation, and we want to know what happens next. I think you should finish that story.
0: We'll see. But then, you know, Rachel, one of the things, and I'm not sure about other people, but every time I've tried to write something, even from when I was a kid, I always find it difficult to stay in the first person or into, I'm not even sure what how to describe what the other tenses are, but I always have found it difficult to stay where you should be in the lines. Do you know what I mean?
1: Yeah, a lot of people say that, and that's why it's really good, Trevor, to allow the first draft of anything to just have no rules at all and make all those mistakes and do whatever you like. I certainly do, and, you know, I kind of laugh when I look at, you know, how rough my first draft is, because what happens is you get something down. It's like when you watch someone throwing clay onto a wheel, and they kind of shape it, but it's all that messy kind of play. And I think when you stop worrying about getting that first draft really polished and well directed, you can just enjoy that initial really raw, fun part of it. And so it doesn't matter, you know. And then once you have it down, you can start shaping it, and that's where you can look for things like that.
0: Let's go back to callers and we'll take a look at their stories and as well as their parties that are associated with it. A couple of texts that we got here firstly. This is from Dee. She knew he'd be there, but how on earth was she going to find him at the masquerade party when she was confronted by a sea of masks?
1: Wow, eyes wide shut. Oh, that's great, isn't it? Because it's also what I love about that is it's really visual without giving us too much detail.
0: Yeah.
1: Love it.
0: I got out of the ride share and adjusted my mask. I'd never been to a masquerade party before. The lighting and the music drew me across the lawn to what I wondered. A lot of masquerade wow. party things. I wonder if that's because the masks are something that creates intrigue.
1: Yeah, definitely. And I love that image of being drawn across the lawn.
0: Yeah.
1: That's another really great technique when you take the reader into the actual physical movement and into the physical space of that character. The reader really feels like they're actually physically present themselves too. It was great.
0: Now, Marilyn's been very patient. Thank you for your patience, Marilyn.
2: I'm still awake.
0: Good. Tell us about is your starter about a party? Is it inspired by an actual party?
2: No.
0: That's fine. What have you got for us?
2: Okay. I was late arriving because I'd got lost along the way. So by the time I walked in through the door, flustered, I didn't pick up on the tension in the room.
0: I'm with you. So with you.
1: Yes. Yeah, I love that. You're giving us a bit of a tease factor there, Marilyn. It's which is a great way to open a story.
0: Marilyn, do you do much writing?
2: Oh, no, I don't.
0: Does it feel good when you actually, because we've spoken about this a lot with Rachel, that for many of us we don't think that we can write, but when you get the opportunity or you have something that gives you an inspiration, does it feel good when you do?
2: Well, it does, sort of. Most of my writing is for reports, you know, things like that, which I have to work very hard not to make into stories. I have to keep them brisk.
0: Well, I mean, that's the structure of report writing. So nice to actually move at it. That's a great start. Maybe there's a start, or either a start to a story or a middle or an end to a story there, Marilyn.
2: Could be. You never know.
1: Yeah. I really like the invitation into a really intimate first-person voice. That's what sort of hooked me in straight away. And Marilyn, all the skills that you've learned through your report writing can be really useful once you actually start editing a creative piece. So you can, you know, you can shift between the left and the right side of the brain. There you go.
2: Okay. Yeah.
0: That's
1: just have fun.
2: Yeah. Okay. Sounds good.
0: Good luck, Marilyn. Can that be helpful? Because I would presume that whether in report writing there are real structures involved and you can't move out the parameters of the things that you're writing the report on. Interesting, Marilyn said that they end up becoming a little bit creative within it. Though, but is that structure a good thing as well?
1: Yeah, we definitely do need structure once we start to organise the story, because the reader needs to know where they are, and they need to be able to understand the flow of the story, the tense and the movement and so forth. But having a draft down, having something to play with means that you've taken that pressure away, and then you can actually sit back and look at the story with more of an editor's eye. Mm. And, you know, Trevor, sometimes in the writing classrooms, it might be people come in who are accountants or journalists or people who've never really explored anything creative before. And what they forget is that all those other skills are useful in the writing process, because it's not all about the creativity. A lot of the hard work actually becomes through the, you know, happens through the editing process when we want to start polishing a piece. You know, say you want to submit something to your local library, you might notice a short story competition. And so it's about having the fun with the early draft, and then concentrating on, you know, really fine tuning, and I call it the polishing part of the story.
0: Rachel, for people out there who probably aren't going to write a novel, okay, which is fine, but is it fun to actually just sit down, and all of the people that have sent in these ideas of lines that could be used somewhere within a party, is it just enjoyable to sit down and give it a go? You don't have to think, well, I'm going to write a novel and I'm going to get it published and all of that sort of stuff, but it's just an enjoyable process just to write?
1: It's a really great feeling. I know you've said a few times, Trevor, yourself, you know, that you just try to not worry about what you're doing, and you've been writing some really interesting stuff in our sessions. And in fact, I had a writing workshop up at my hometown of Shepparton only a few weeks ago, and there were some people in there. It was just in the local library, and it was fantastic. You know, that said, oh, I'm a bit scared. I've never done this before. But what we forget is that telling stories is probably the most natural thing that we do. It's how we understand who we are.
0: Yeah. And that giving it a go, and perhaps not want or feeling the need that you have to write a novel or that you have to get it published. Do we get a little bit stuck in that? In that if we're going to write, then there's an end game. We have to do that. We have to have a book. We have to have a short story. We have a desire to do that instead of just writing instead for the enjoyment of doing it.
1: Oh, absolutely. You know, I think for some people write it in a journal because they can get a lot of their thoughts down. They might not be able to talk to people about these ideas. Also, a lot of people there's been a lot of research actually, Trevor, too, about handwriting. I think we've talked about it before.
0: Yeah.
1: Apparently when you handwrite, we stimulate both sides of the brain in ways that we don't when we're typing on a computer. So there's something in that as well, in the actual physical movement of the writing. It's really interesting.
0: Dan says, this is his, he hated parties, always found an excuse to exit early. When he walked in, something caught his eye and he thought to himself, I'm not leaving this one tonight.
1: Wow. You can't stop there. It's great, isn't it? Yeah. And it's, I love the honesty and the sort of the vulnerability of that. That was great, Dan.
0: And again, it could be that he'd, the build-up to that could have been that he was invited to a party and this is the person that invited him and that blah, blah, blah, blah, blah. And this then could lead into that part as well. It doesn't have to be the beginning or the end.
1: Oh, maybe it was a pavlova he spotted. I don't know.
0: And it maybe that's anything,
1: but it doesn't matter.
0: How frustrating would it be if that was the end of the story?
1: Oh, it'd be brilliant, wouldn't it?
0: Great ending.
1: Looking at, this beautiful sight before me. We thought it was next romance.
0: Hello, Pete. Peter's with us. Hi, Peter.
3: Yes, good morning.
0: What have you got for us, Pete?
3: We planned our party. It soon turned into a wake. This year, we hope that is not the case.
0: Tell us again, because I was talking, and so just tell us. So this is the lines. I just wanted to ask you firstly, is it inspired by something else?
3: Yes, you should figure it out. Oh. When we planned the last party in 2013, we were hoping for the best, but it turned into a wake.
0: What a great line. But was it from Peter?
3: This year, we'll probably still be partying when your show starts.
0: Peter, thank you. Can I ask you what the inspiration for the lines are?
3: Fremantle Dockers.
0: And it doesn't sound like it's got anything to do with football.
1: Oh, that's hilarious.
3: Exactly. We're trying to keep a lid on it. But and we hope for all the support from you, being a fellow West Aussie.
0: Yeah. But traditionally, we don't like each other, Peter. Hey, Peter, can you just give us the line again?
3: When we planned our last party in 2013, it turned into a wake.
0: Take it out of football, Rachel. What a terrific way to actually get into a story or have that there, that it was a party that turned into a wake.
1: Yeah, I was thinking about four weddings and a funeral.
0: Yeah.
1: You know, it was immediate. It was, we were gripped immediately, I think. It was great. I mean, I had no idea what it was.
0: Neither did I, Pete. And the thing is, Peter, that it could be anything, but just the idea of a party that turned into a wake, it can take it in so many directions.
1: Yeah.
0: Peter, thank you. Yeah. Isn't it interesting how it takes you back to so many films or stories, that sort of a thing, where it's one thing. It could be a black comedy. It could be anything with that sort of line.
1: Don's Party. Are we going to talk about Don's Party?
0: Yeah. No, yes, not. Well, goodness. Do you know, I re-watched that film, Don's Party, and it is so inappropriate in so many ways.
1: Oh, it's terrible.
0: We had to talk about it.
1: And yet it was a big hit.
0: Oh, it was a huge hit. Was it a book originally?
1: Yeah. Book's worse. Oh, my goodness. It's Graham Kennedy, wasn't it? I made a list of some famous sort of books and films, because we go from, you've got The Great Gatsby, which, of course, is that idea about extravagance masking loneliness. Mm. And then I thought about Monkey Grip and Helen Garner and all the share houses, and we've got Peter Sellers and The Party, and then the famous Office, The Office Christmas Party episodes. Mm. And there's always something going on at a party.
0: Oh, there is in so many different ways. Some inappropriate, some appropriate. Some may have been more appropriate to write about 10 years ago than now. But when do you, because you need to consider that when you're writing, though, Rachel, because does that get in the way sometimes?

0: What?
1: Oh, just the
0: You mean like
1: appropriateness of
0: boundaries?
1: things.
0: Well, yeah, I mean, you know, you have to know your audience if you are going to show anybody, I guess, you know. And it's an interesting thing. This comes up in writing classrooms as well, because people will say, I need to give everyone a language warning or a warning about, you know, content. And then people will say, oh, it doesn't matter, it's fiction. But it's a really tricky space, you know. I think you do have to know who you're, you know, understand who you're sharing it with.
1: Brenda's with us. Hello, Brenda.
2: Hi. Hello.
1: What would you like to tell us about, Brenda?
2: Christmas Day is supposed to be hot and sunny, but this Christmas Day, it was actually, even though the snow was melting as soon as it hit the ground, it was snowing quite heavy.
1: And that begins your story, or is somewhere in the middle?
2: Well, could be both
1: And is
2: in a
1: that based
2: way.
1: on something that happened?
2: Yes, because when I was about 10 years old, we went to our grandmother's for the usual Christmas dinner, and instead of being a nice sunny day, it was snowing.
1: Nice. And what did you do?
2: We played games, board games and things like that instead of being outside. Yes, things like that. Yes,
1: And is it a fond memory?
2: it is, because it's unusual that Christmas Day could be snowing, but
1: For many of us, I've never seen snow at Christmas.
0: Oh, where was this happening?
2: At Alverston on the northwest coast of Tassie.
0: Oh, wow. Okay. What a great
2: Back in.
0: setting and environment for a story as well,
1: And
0: and a special memory.
1: was this from looking out the window? Did you go out at all while you were there?
2: No, we wasn't allowed outside. We just had to look at the snow out the window. Yes.
1: And how is that for an image? Look, Brenda, thank you. How is that for an image as well, Rachel, in that
0: Ah,
1: we couldn't go
0: amazing.
1: outside, but we looked outside, and then there are a whole lot of things that possibly could have been happening outside as well.
0: Yeah, that's right. I mean, we all sort of dream about a white Christmas, don't we? Like, we're sweating in the kitchen listening to these Christmas carols in 40-degree heat. But the image of the snow through the glass would be a wonderful way to begin. Yeah, great.
1: Thank you, Brenda. There we were in Jane's lounge room for my farewell party. Sadness saying goodbye, but excitement and the moving to Tasmania and my new artist life beginning. Champagne chilled, flowed, nibbles and chatter, smell of frangipani wafted, mingles with the night's curry Lizzie was creating. Good friends, great memories, stored forever, says Chrissy. There's some lovely images within that as well, isn't there?
0: Oh, yeah, I love that, Chrissy, because also it's all the sensory experience of the smells. The smell really triggers memory, doesn't it? And it's like a little rich treasure chest.
1: She looked so uncomfortable, so out of place, while the chatter and the music rose around her. She seemed to shrink into herself. If I'd known what was coming next, I would never have approached her, but I didn't know, couldn't have known, and now look at where I am, says Jen.
0: Wow. So again, that invitation into how someone's really feeling in a in environment that sometimes can be a bit uncomfortable when you don't know people and you're having to make conversation. Yeah.
1: Doesn't it though, within lines like that, because it's interesting, how can I put this, that there is a perspective from people that you may not understand or that you perhaps feel yourself, but when you're looking at it in different ways, you bring a different aspect to the story. And that if you're an introvert, you might give that story in a totally different way to, and if you're an extrovert. So you get different perspectives from what your own perspective is.
0: That's right. And that's another really interesting aspect of writing in an environment where you bring people together with all kinds of different personalities. Everything is operating on a level of perception. And what's really fascinating in a story is, like you're saying, Trevor, is when you go deeper than that and you actually go into how people really feel.

0: And a lot of the time, people have these personas, don't they? And I was thinking about all the different personalities that you have at a party. You might have the extrovert or the person that always knocks something over, or the person that stays in the kitchen, talking to everyone, or the person that no one actually knows. Like, does anyone know who that person is that keeps appearing? Yeah, and it's like a little Shakespearean play, isn't it? You've got a bit of everything.
1: Does it also, though, give you the opportunity to, if you are in naturally introverted or extroverted, does it give you the opportunity to have a go at being another type of person when you write?
0: Yes, I think that is one of the joys of it. And I've heard many people say that in the writing classrooms as well. It's almost like jumping into someone else and having a bit of fun with that as well. And that's part of the escapism of writing that I really like.
1: I like this. Ruby from Melbourne has given us the context and the lines that would go into the story. My story, this is based on the most unexpected New Year's Eve party and possibly the biggest, best party I've ever been to. And so the lines are, we had nowhere to go for New Year's Eve. I don't know why, because my friend is usually the queen of parties. I've never met anyone better at organizing them. So we set about contacting a stranger we'd met by chance years ago, who we knew would definitely have something on. It turned out we were in luck. A stranger. You've got to love a stranger in a story,
0: A
1: don't you?
0: stranger, just the word stranger, it's so evocative, isn't it? And it sounds like, I don't know. I mean, I just like to know what happened. It sounds like one of those parties that people remember for the rest of their lives.
1: Is it, do we need to, I'm not be careful, but when you do a line like that, because that can go anywhere that Ruby has said, that stranger could be dangerous. It could be someone who then becomes part of a relationship. It could go anywhere. So is it good to try and veer away from what actually happened at the party and take it somewhere? Or you can do either, I guess.
0: Yeah, I guess, yeah, I think again, when you first write anything, I think just give yourself permission to not have to make those final choices yet. And I think it's better to make those choices once you get to know the story and get your teeth into it a little bit so that you're making more informed choices. It's really interesting, Trevor, because and I've had this experience myself when I've tried to control the beginning too much. Then I think how absurd that is, because it's like, when you meet somebody and how long it takes a long time to actually really get to know somebody. But we make assumptions very quickly, don't we? I think that's like rushing through the writing process. And I think it is a game of patience, but it's also an exploration, and that's the fun part.
1: Hello, Andy.
2: Hello.
1: What have you got for us,
0: Hello.
1: Andy?
2: I've written a beginning of a story, and creative-wise, the preferential purpose of a turning 50 at a 50th celebration party went by the wayside when her ex-husband arrived. It wasn't chic by a long way.
1: Can you say it again? Because I'll stop myself from laughing. So, can you just do it again for me?
2: Certainly. The preferential purpose of a turning 50 at a 50th celebration party went by the wayside when her ex-husband arrived. It wasn't chic by a long way.
1: That is so good. And I love chic, but that, I mean, that could go anywhere. Did that actually happen or did you make it up?
2: Beginning.
1: Did you make that up or was it, did it have a thread of truth?
2: I write some, I've written poetry just from creatively, get a word and think, oh, I can write a poem.
1: Look, Andy, thank you. Because that gives a point in time, Rachel. It also gives a history of something that's happened and also the possibility of conflict.
0: That's right, Andy. That was brilliant because you had all the had the whole formula of hooking the reader in straight away. We want to know. There's also a bit of a cheeky, humorous tone there, isn't there, Trevor? That is very appealing. Yeah, I love that.
1: I'll just whiz through a couple of texts here.
0: Okay.
1: I'm thinking fancy dress party. My opening might be something like, adjusting my Captain Hook eye patch, I noticed Pippi Longstocking crouched in the corner, crying, says Bob said.
0: Oh.
1: That's so good.
0: Something about costumes.
1: It's just that lovely idea of Captain Hook and Pippi Longstocking being in the same room.
0: Yeah, but with the patch not quite right, or you know, costumes always never fit properly. There's something really clumsy about them that I love.
1: This one, Icy Red was on the jukebox. Tracy told me Brian was having an open house after the pub closed. Thursday nights were fun. Rocky Valley Rambler. Jukeboxes are really good, and also that brings up an open house after the pub, which means anybody can be there.
0: Everybody, yeah. I've got a jukebox, and it's a great thing to have at a party. It starts some conversations, and you know, people feel sentimental about them. And and I love that. The reference to that was a Split Enz song, wasn't it?
1: I See Red.
0: I was remembering also, Trevor, one of my favorite party stories was a friend of mine who'd had a bit of a kiss with a guy in a garden shed and came back into the party feeling all kind of sexy and a bit smug and sort of talking to people and didn't realise till about 2 hours later that she had the big red lipstick clown mouth, you know. That's my favourite.
1: I love that idea. And our last one for the morning. And thank you to everyone. There are people still sending things in. Thank you to all of you. You've done such a good job.
0: We need a message, sort of a writing board, don't we?
1: That's so true. We should do that.
0: Yeah.
1: Uncle Merv has spiked the punch. Dad's burnt the chook. Nanny's having a secret smoke in the veggie garden. And the little brother had just smashed a window with his new cricket ball. Doesn't that just bring up so many things that people remember about Christmas 1978?
0: Oh, yeah, that's a whole novel or a series there. Yeah, I love it. I love Nana sneaking the smoke.
1: There's usually a couple of people out the front that have done that.
0: Oh, yeah, they're hiding around the side of the house, spraying it.
1: Look, it's been wonderful, again, Rachel, taking a look at this. And thank you to everybody who joins in and participates in this, because it's the participation that makes it so good and spending the time in actually doing that writing for us. So we look forward to our next conversation, Rachel, and the writing that we can do.
0: Yes, and thank you, Trevor, and thank you to everybody. It's such a privilege to hear your stories and your creative moments, and let's keep doing it.
1: Do you know the great thing is, Rachel, is that it's actually – giving permission to actually, well, it's not permission, I mean, that's a bit of a wanky term, but just the idea that we can all have a go and it doesn't matter if it's brilliant, if it's not. The thing is that when you do it, and we're discovering that on the program today, perhaps we recognize that we're a little bit better than we probably think that we are.
0: Yes, and it's actually giving ourselves permission to actually express something and to remember something and to celebrate things in our lives, in our past, in our future. And we all need to do that, and it's such a fun thing to do.
1: And we all give it a go. Thanks, Rachel. We'll talk soon.
0: Thank you, everybody.
1: Dr. Rachel Matthews, author and academic, her most recently published novel is Never Look Desperate. And seriously, thank you to all of you, because quite often when we do things like this, it's not me talking to Rachel, it's you actually spending the time and joining us in the conversation. So thank you to everybody who has done this. And thank you to the people as well who we haven't spoken about or haven't had time to go to your texts, of which there are many. So thank you. This is Overnights on ABC Radio. We're going gardening. Angie Thomas joins us next to take a look at what's happening in the garden. If you'd like to ask her a question, if you've got something you'd like to talk about in the garden, 1-300-800-222, text 0437 774-774. Tracy had a win.

So I'm looking over at Maddie. Hi, Maddie, who's the producer on this program and keeps everything in line and in order. Have we got Trace's song there? We have. See, Maddie finds things. She gets them up. I can depend and look up and know that it's going to be there. So this is the song, Tracy, you chose, Dragging the Line, Tommy James and the Shondells.

0: That was a song Tracy chose. I've never heard that song. That's a good song. Dragon of the Line, Tommy Jones and the Shondells, because Trace worked out the theme very, very quickly this morning that it was craps. We're going to talk to Angie Thomas about the garden. Have you got a question for Angie Thomas about your garden? Or you might like to ask a question about somebody else's garden. You might be looking over the fence and you can see something growing magnificently in the next door neighbour's garden, but in your garden, not so good. 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
0: Angie Thomas is from Yates. She's a horticulturist, and we're taking a look at the things that go on in your garden. 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
3: Good morning, Trev.
0: Do you ever look over like at your neighbour's garden and think, geez, I should give them a hand?
3: Oh, and ditto as well. I have one of my neighbours. They're both lovely, but one of them in particular is a crazy plant and gardening lady like me, and it's wonderful because we have often different times when different vegetables are giving us a bit of a glut of a harvest, and she'll yell out and say, "Ange, do you want any zucchinis?" Oh, that'd be great. Oh, do you want any cucumbers? And it's just wonderful to have someone that is so passionate about gardening. But sometimes things will flower and thrive in her garden, and I can't get the damn things to grow, and vice versa. So it's a really lovely thing to have interested gardening neighbours. It's really, really wonderful. And also to share a bit of the veggie harvest too.
0: See, they're good also because I borrow stuff from our neighbours because I probably haven't got a shovel. Or my axe is really blunt and things like that.
3: Are you allowed to have an axe? I'm just worried about your pruning habits, Trev.
0: Oh, thanks.
3: Well, not just you.

0: It's a lot of men.
1: I got all sorts of like pruning things. I got secateurs. I've got one of those machines that goes grrr and that trims things.
0: See, there's way too much excitement in your voice when you talk about that.
1: Oh, well, that's the best thing about gardening. Stuff that you can cut things with. If you want to join us, you might like to talk about the relationship that you have with your neighbour as far as gardening is concerned. You may have a question you'd like to ask about how to keep things growing better in your garden. It may be, Ange, as we are starting to see a lot more leaves on the ground, how we actually deal with them and perhaps compost them.
0: Yes, don't let that organic gold go to waste. So in many areas, the trees have already lost their leaves. In the cooler areas, in my garden, they're still falling. And so I love collecting those leaves, and you can put them in the compost. You can use them as mulch. They're Mother Nature's easy rake up mulch. They're brilliant. So I remember as a child when we would visit places like Canberra and with lots of autumn trees, and people would be burning them in piles in their front yard, and it's such a waste of organic material. I know that it brings out the leaf blowers often, and people don't know what to do with them. But please compost them; they're absolutely brilliant.
1: Do they take a long time to break down leaves?
0: No, if they're mixed with the right amount of other things. So fallen leaves we classify as brown material. So the same with twigs. And you need about, say, 70% of brown material with lots of green material. So that's lawn clippings, it's kitchen scraps. So you do need a mix of brown and green material. And also it helps if you're composting them, throw a couple of handfuls of soil in there or pelletized chicken manure. So that's got all the good composting microorganisms in there, but it's the blend of all the ingredients. If you have too much green material, it can become a wet, sloppy mess. But on the flip side, if you've got too much dry and brown material, it will it'd be very slow to compost down. So it's that blend of material layers of, think of the old layer upon layer upon layer ad for some sort of pastry that used to be around. And that's the similar sort of lasagna method that you can use with composting. And it's a little bit moist, but still air flowing through it. You can turn it. That's a really good workout with one of your garden tools, Trev. So you get your pitchfork in there and just turn it around. So it's a bit of an aerobic workout. So it's good for you. But please compost as much as you can from your garden. It's really good for your garden and also for the planet as well. So it doesn't end up in landfill or as smoke up in the atmosphere.
1: You know, you just mentioned you can use it for mulch. So does that mean that you just gather up all the leaves and the ones you used to burn or just throw into the green bin? You can just spread over your garden.
0: You can. So one, you can, if the autumn tree is over a garden, you can just leave them where they are. So they will compost down, but rake them off the lawn if they're on the lawn, because you don't want your autumn leaves on the lawn, because if they occur in a thick enough mat, it can start to really damage the lawn underneath. So just rake them up and plonk them on the garden bed. So anywhere you've got bare soil or other mulch, they can just go on there, and they will gradually start to break down. So really valuable source of organic matter or mulch.
1: Well, I would never have thought that, because for such a long time, then many of us have been chucking out the mulch.
0: Yeah, mulch is wonderful because it does so many things. So one, it's a rich source of organic matter that gradually is broken down by earthworms and microorganisms. So it's really good for the soil. But mulch helps to protect the soil surface from baking sun, really heavy rain. Also, mulch in general makes the garden look more cohesive and lovely. So we never want to leave bare soil. It's a magnet for weeds. And so mulch does so many good things. And also mulch that you create from your fallen autumn leaves is free, and that's a really lovely resource. So yeah, please use them, or if you do need to give them away, make sure they are going in your green bin or in your compost heap, or give them to your neighbour. So after you've had a chat about cucumbers and zucchinis, ask them if they want any autumn leaves, because they might love them. So yeah, leave them in your place if you can.
1: Because that just points to, do we too quickly stop and think, okay, we need to get some mulch to put in the garden, I'll go down to the hardware and buy some mulch, instead of actually thinking about the things that we can use that we've already got instead of doing that?
0: Very much so. So, I mean, some people don't have access to a little mulching machine or a shredder, but if you do, that's a great way to turn your prunings and your leaf clippings into mulch. So it's a really great resource. Some councils they might have a mulching day, and this is not everywhere, but I know where my mum and dad live, they have the council set up a big mulching machine in a park or something like that, and you can take your prunings and they will put it through one of their big industrial type shredders. You take your trailer or a few garbage bags and you can take that home. So there are lots of ways that you can recycle your prunings if you are really interested in a good workout, again, with your tools. You can cut things up with a secateur. Now, that's a bit of hard work, but you can chop things up into little bits. So there are ways that you can reuse as much of the organic matter that you've got in your garden as possible. Explore all the ways that you can do that, because really is valuable. Your microorganisms will love you, and your worms will love you, and your garden will love you. The soil will be so much healthier. Things thrive in the soil, like earthworms and microorganisms, where it's moist and dark, and they are the unsung heroes, the hard workers in the soil, because if you can get your soil really healthy and full of organic matter, your plants will start to thrive. It really is the engine room of the garden, the soil. So you look after that, and you're halfway there to a great garden.
1: Lots of text coming in, which is lovely. If you'd like to give us a ring, do so. 1-300-800-222. A couple of texts. I love this one. Text from Bruce. He says, I rake the leaves into a pile, then set upon it with my mower before chucking it into the compost. What a great idea. So put it through your rowing mower, like your mower, and then it goes into the catcher, and then you've already mulched it up a little bit, Angie.
0: Fantastic idea. I love that. You can do that with really tiny prunings as well. It's the mower is not going to go through a fist-sized log, but with the fallen autumn leaves, that's a great idea, Bruce. I'm really glad you brought that up. And then it gets into the catcher. So not only have you chopped it up, it's in a handy container as well, so you can move it around the garden. So, yeah, really great idea.
1: Nice work, Bruce, got to say. Max says, who doesn't love pruning? The sight of a clean stump in the garden. It says Max the axe.
0: Max. A little bit worried about that. And you are never to talk to him ever again.
1: Nice work, Max.
0: Some things need to come out. I get that. But the look of delight on people's faces is the warning signal that maybe their tools should be hidden.
1: That's why we haven't got cameras in here. That's exactly why. Hi, Angie. I'd like to know if the type of compost bins with air vents in them will encourage cockroaches. The thought of cockroaches frolicking in my compost sends shivers down my spine.
0: If you've got a little opening in your compost bin, so that's really good. So one of the things that you need to have in your compost bin is air, because you don't want the organic material to break down anaerobically without air. It needs air, and the compost microorganisms need air as well. If the thought of cockroaches and little beasties doesn't let you sleep well at night, maybe consider a different sort of compost bin, like a tumbler that sits up above the ground, that it's not so easy for the critters to get in. It will still have air vents, but much less likely for larger beasties beasties to get in, so a compost tumbler. But otherwise, cockroaches in your garden bin might be something. It's very hard to keep them out because they will find a way, just like they do find a way into our kitchens and houses, they will find a way. But it's really unlikely if you have got the right blend of ingredients and you're not trying to compost meat scraps and things that might attract cockroaches. It's very unlikely that you'll be overrun with cockroaches. So turn the compost heap regularly, get your pitchforks out and turn it in that aerated bin, and that will help to keep the unwanted critters out. But yeah, unfortunately, it's unless it's completely sealed, it's never going to be a cockroach-proof environment.
1: So they're not attracted to vegetable matter. They're only really attracted to meaty matter.
0: No, they are going to be attracted to other things as well. So think of what you might find in your kitchen. So any sort of organic scraps. But if you've got a really good blend of all different sorts of material and not putting great big lots of sort of the nastier type ingredients in there that you would like meat but food scraps are really good. So vegetable peelings, the end of your celery, your Vegemite and cheese sandwich crust and that sort of thing. Cockroaches are going to be attracted to that, but it is a blend with other things. It's much less likely that you'll get an infestation.
1: You should be eating your crust, Ange.
0: I know. I do eat my crust. But when my kids were little, a lot of crusts used to be created because they wouldn't eat them. They're big and hairy now, like grown people, and so they're quite happy to eat their crusts. But when they were little, we had a lot of crusts.
1: Actually, Harry's point, and I was going to ask this question as well, what's wrong with cockroaches in your compost? Wouldn't they assist with the decomposing?
0: So anything that eats the organic matter can assist. So cockroaches in your compost bin, little slaters also will sometimes get in compost, worms and other beasties. So yes, they can. But I think for some people, it's the thought of a great big compost bin overrun with cockroaches, particularly if it's near your house. That might be a bridge too far for a lot of people. So there are things that you can do to limit the cockroaches, like turning it or having a sealed system. It might be better for those people that aren't a fan of the cockroaches.
1: Andrew would like to ask, I went to remulch on the weekend, and underneath my current mulch was a lot of white matter. Is this okay, or do I need to remove it?
0: It's fine. It's very likely to be some sort of fungal growth or mycelium, and that's a good thing. So it might look a little bit scary, but it's actually microorganisms like fungi at work breaking down the organic matter. So that's actually a really good sign of a healthy garden, and that white growth will not travel onto plants and cause havoc. Different sort of microorganisms. So that's actually a good sign. It means your microorganisms are living their best life, and they will help. It will continue to live their best life when you put more mulch or leaf droppings on the top. So all good, nothing to worry about.
1: I've seen that similar to that in when I open up a bag of, if I had some compost that I was putting in something or potting mix and it's been left for a little while, I've seen that turn up there. Is that the same thing?
0: It is. It's microorganisms. So bags of potting mix and compost, they're rich sources of organic matter, and it's not sterile. So soil is not sterile that you find out in your garden, and bags of compost and potting mix are the same. So microorganisms will always be in there. And that's one of the reasons why it's recommended that when you are handling composts and potting mixes that you wear a mask, because some people are immune compromised or have a weaker immune system, and so you don't want to breathe in any of that fungi, even though they're out in the environment and out in the garden. There's nothing special that lives in compost and soil and potting mix. It's out in the environment, but you don't want to be breathing it in, particularly if the potting mix or the compost is dusty. But that's what it is. If you open up a bag and see white growth, it's actually just fungi breaking down the organic matter. So again, it's nothing to worry about. Just might mean that that bag has got a little bit more moisture in it than others, but there's really nothing to worry about, and it's safe for you to use. Just wear a mask.
1: Okay. Faye has said, is it okay to trim grevilleas now?
0: The best time to prune and trim back grevilleas is after they've finished their main flowering flush. So different grevilleas can flower at different times of the year. So if Faye's particular grevillea has finished its main flowering flush, you can give it a trim back. So no more than about 20%. So a lot of natives like grevilleas don't respond particularly well to hard pruning. So it's better just to trim off the outer bits and spent flowers. So if it's finished its flowering, just chop a mild prune, just a light prune, and that's going to encourage a flush of growth as the weather starts to warm up in late winter and early spring.
1: Just very quickly before we go to the news, which is a couple of minutes away, Jennifer has said, how do I get rid of sticky weed? It's sticking to everything, including the dog.
0: Oh, so it sounds like I'm not sure exactly what that weed is, because things get known by common names, yeah, and or things that in your own backyard. So if it's in the lawn, I would give the lawn a mow. It sounds like it's gone to seed or flower, and so that's the bits that are sticking to your pants and your dog. It's stopping it from going to flower next season. So you can apply a selective herbicide to your lawn, or if it's in the garden, looking out for it in the garden, and make sure you're controlling it, pulling it out before it has a chance to flower and go to seed, because that's the problem child of that particular weed. So it's getting onto it early. I'm sorry, that doesn't give a solution right now, other than mowing your lawn if it's in your lawn.
1: Mow your lawns. Nice work, Graham. He says, my favourite pruning tool is my chainsaw. Very good, Graham.
0: Oh, gosh. I'm going to need to lie down after this, Jeff.
1: It's just wonderful. Ange, it's great talking to you. Thank you for joining us.
0: You too. Thanks, Trev.
1: Angie Thomas from Yates. The news is coming up shortly after the news. We open up the lines. So if there's something that you would like to talk about, something that you've heard in the news, that you've seen on the news, perhaps you've read it in a newspaper, if you've still got a newspaper, or had a look at ABC News Online, if there's a story in there that you'd like to talk about, 1300 800 222. Text if you prefer on 0437 774 774. Now, though, we're off to the news.
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6: ABC News, I'm Clive Hunter. The senior Israeli minister has given a terse response to the freshly minted deal between Iran and the United States to end the fighting, including in Lebanon, where Israeli forces are still operating. BBC's John Donison reports from Jerusalem.
7: The front page headline in Israel's biggest selling newspaper this morning was confrontation, not between the US and Iran, but between President Donald Trump and Prime Minister Benjamin Netanyahu. America and its strongest regional ally are not on the same page when it comes to this deal. Israel was told, not consulted. The Israeli Defense Minister Israel Katz said today that his forces would remain in Lebanon, Syria and Gaza indefinitely, and warned of retaliation should Iran attack in response to its campaign against Hezbollah.
6: President Trump says the text of the deal with Iran will be released sometime after a formal signing on Friday. Mr. Trump said he didn't know if he will attend a signing ceremony himself in Geneva, but that Vice President J.D. Vance will be there. Mr. Vance earlier said the agreements had already been signed electronically. Mr. Trump says the Strait of Hormuz will fully open on Friday.
8: The deal's all signed, and the strait is already partially opened. As you know, they're doing a little hunting for a couple of mines that they've already found, but it's essentially ships are starting to go out Now, on Friday, it'll be completely opened.
6: Meanwhile, French President Emmanuel Macron says he won't back down despite threats by President Trump to impose new tariffs. Mr. Trump has threatened 100% tariffs on French wines unless Paris removes its digital tax on US tech companies. The US president has arrived in France for the G7 summit in Evian, where Mr. Macron said he's prepared for the talks with Mr. Trump, as they had similar ones a few years ago.
9: We are familiar with this threat, by the way. In Biarritz, during the G7 in 2019, we had pretty much the same thing. So we will settle all this respectfully through discussion, but it won't happen in this way.
6: British Prime Minister Keir Starmer has announced an Australian-style social media ban for under-16s. Government consultation found 85% of British parents believe the risk of social media outweighs the benefits. Keir Starmer says a full ban is the right choice.
10: Social media is making children unhappy. It's making it easier for bullies to harass and abuse them. And it could even be harming their mental health, exposing them to content that is dangerous, because that's what grabs the attention. It's designed to be addictive.
6: Here at home, new data shows one person is dying from overdose in Australia every 3.5 hours. National Health Equity reporter Caitlin Gribben has more.
11: Non-profit drug policy research group, the Pennington Institute, is releasing an early preview of its annual overdose report. Pennington analysed Bureau of Statistics data from 2024, revealing a record high for drug overdoses in Australia, with nearly 2,600 people dying in the year. That's one death every 3.5 hours. Researchers say governments should spend more money on harm minimisation, including drug education and testing, and less on law enforcement.
6: Starbucks in South Korea will shut all of its stores for half a day next week for staff to attend a history lesson following a public backlash over a promotional campaign. The marketing push evoked a brutal military crackdown on pro-democracy protesters in 1980. Starbucks launched a Tank Day reusable cup on the anniversary of the uprising. Here, the Reserve Bank is widely expected to leave interest rates on hold later today. Sam Wilkinson reports.
12: Top economists from the Commonwealth Bank, ANZ, NAB and Westpac all predict interest rates will remain at 4.35%. The Reserve Bank has increased the official cash rate after each of its last three meetings. Independent economist Saul Eslake says a slower labour market and better than expected inflation figures should be enough to convince the RBA to hold steady.
13: They can afford to sit and wait, and we've had a bit of data since the last increase.
12: The ASX's rate indicator is very confident in the status quo, considering it 100% likely interest rates will stay the same.
6: And the federal opposition is continuing to push for a longer inquiry examining Labor's proposed changes to negative gearing and capital gains tax. The second and final day of hearings will take place in Sydney over the coming hours, with industry leaders and Treasury officials due to give their own evidence. You're up to date with the latest from ABC News.
14: The forecast for Tasmania for Tuesday, showers statewide, tending to widespread rain about the north. Winds blowing north to northwesterly, tending light and variable during the day. In both Burnie and Launceston, a mostly cloudy day with a very high chance of showers, a top of 15 degrees for both.
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1: Good morning. 6 minutes past four, 6 minutes past two in WA, 24 minutes to four in South Australia and in the Northern Territory. Your opportunity to talk about some things that you are finding interesting at the moment or you would like to comment on. So if you want to have a crack at that, 1-300-800-222. A couple of ideas. You don't have to talk about these things, but if you have an opinion, give us a ring. One of the things that I found interesting, secondary schools in Victoria will be required to have device-free time from term one next year. Teachers are being encouraged to use whiteboards or paper and host group debates in performances instead of using screens. The change is aimed at ensuring students use devices more intentionally at schools. And also Victoria's Premier Jacinta Allen says it's being implemented after discussions with school staff. This is a little bit of what she had to say.
19: This comes from listening to teachers, listening to staff about how we can make practical changes to support the work that they do, which will also make us now the only state to put time limits on devices so that there is less time on those devices and more time focused on learning and teaching.
1: Do you think that's a good idea? Do you think it's a good idea that kids actually move away from the screens in schools at the moment, using their computer screens, which they use for working? So is it good that they put them down and teachers go back to the whiteboard? I don't know if they've still got blackboards in a classroom. To the blackboards, or perhaps doing other things in groups. Do you think that that's a good idea? 1-300-800-222. A couple of stories also within ABC News at the moment, taking a look at drug use. One being that Australia has recorded its deadliest year on record for drug overdoses, according to new analysis, with an average of 7 deaths per day. In a preview of the Pennington Institute's annual overdose report, there were nearly 2,500 overdose fatalities in 2004. And another story, sort of relating in the same way, ACT opposition leader Mark Parton has committed to recriminalising the use and possession of amphetamines if his party is elected, saying its use is extraordinary. The Canberra Alliance for Harm Minimisation and Advocacy says there's little evidence that a drug is more harmful in the ACT since being decriminalised. So what are your thoughts? It's been an issue for a very long time, the issues around drugs, whether or not you just ban them, whether or not you legislate to ban them, that people get a criminal record for the use of, being in possession of drugs, or does it need to be looked at in a different way? It's not as if it's a new issue. So does it need to be re-looked at? What do you think needs to happen as far as drug use and drug possession is concerned to actually not only stop people from using it, but if they do, to minimalise the effects and the harmful effects of drugs? So what are your thoughts? 1-300-800-222. Text us on 0437-774-774. And just finally, the UK Prime Minister has said he will ban social media for under 16s. This goes along with Australia, as well as Indonesia, who have the bans in place, and India and in Brazil. It's going to be implemented in Malaysia and in Greece. There are 6 European countries, along with Canada and now the United Kingdom, that are looking at ways of being able to introduce bans. So is it good that we have bans on social media for young people? A lot of people say, well, it's a waste of time because they do it anyway. I would ask you the question within that, though. We have legislation put in place that if you're under 18, you're not supposed to be in a licensed venue and you're not supposed to drink alcohol or be able to buy it. Does that mean because there are plenty of young people who do partake in alcohol under 18, should you get rid of that? So what are your thoughts? 1-300-800-222. Text us 0437-774-774. Mark joins us this morning. Hello, Mark.
20: Oh, g'day. I just wanted to say about the drug problem is people are actually going to a doctor. I'm in a situation where I've got chronic pain from years and years of, like a motorbike accident. I went to a pain specialist and I asked for one bit of relief from the pain for once a month, not so I'd become addicted, but he said, no, I won't do that. He said, I won't ruin my, I'm not going to risk my job over it. That's how silly it's got. We've got to the stage where if I needed pain relief, I have to go to the illicit market, and fentanyl's out there to buy, and I know it is, and I just won't do it because I know how dangerous it is,
1: Mark, what was the reason that they said that you couldn't get pain relief
20: Well, because it's because the government or whoever it is, the pain specialists have all said, you know, your recovery rate's much better if you don't take any kind of pain relief, you know, like opiates, I'm talking
1: yeah,
20: about.
1: Yeah.
20: This is what they're since the OxyContin thing, they've got completely draconian about it. I

0: I had three teeth taken out at the dentist, and I once upon a time they'd give you a prescription for Pentadine Forte if you had had, you know, so you could have a few Pentadine after, you know, like some codeine after you had an extraction for the pain, but they won't even do that anymore.
1: Do you? I understand where you're coming from, because for many of us, we've needed to have pain relief for various reasons. Do you understand where they're coming from, though, as far as concerns about addiction around those drugs?
0: Absolutely. Of course I do. I've got a university degree in applied science. Now, I know I'm not a child, but I'm being treated like one by the medical services that have been overseen by bureaucracy, you know, and it all comes down to what's happening in America, because their children are ODing on OxyContin. Hmm. Now they're ODing on fentanyl.
1: Hey, what do you think about the, as far as illegal drugs are concerned, and the availability and the way it's treated?
0: You'll never be able to stop that drugs, you know, because it's always been there. The people make a lot of money out of drugs, and you know, if we're going to be silly about it, we'll always have that market there. It's like the tobacco. You've got the people out there saying, oh, you're not allowed to have tobacco, you can't smoke, you know, blah, blah, blah. Now, even the, you know, I used to smoke, but I've given them up because they took some of the flavour compounds out of it, and it tastes terrible now. I just gave them up. I thought, it's just becoming so draconian about how they treat you like you're wrapped in cotton wool.
1: Mark, thank you for your thoughts. If you'd like to join us, 1-300-800-222. You may agree with Mark, you may not, if you've got any comments that you'd like to make. John says, hi, Trevor, I can't see any reason why phones are allowed in schools. Regards, says John in Croydon South. You should... I mean, I wonder whether or not sometimes parents can be an issue in these things, because they like their kids to have their phones with them in case they need to be contacted. So I wonder how much of that has to do with parents as well as the young people concerned. Trev, schools should go the whole hog and bring back daily sleep time for preps to 12s. Some of the seniors' students need sleepy time, says John. I'll ask everybody, 1-300-800-222, would you like to live in a country that has siesta? What a lovely idea. What a lovely idea. Your caller represents many of us. Our doctors, some are corrupt, it says here. I don't know if doctors are corrupt in some ways. I'd need to know why or how in some ways. Hello, Lachlan.
2: G'day, how you going?
1: Good, what did you think?
2: I've got a few thoughts.
1: Yeah.
2: I think that a siesta would be lovely. Mm. As a person who gets up at this early time in the morning, sleeping in the middle of the day seems pretty good to me.
1: That's a great idea.
2: But I did originally call up to talk about the prohibition of drugs. Mm. I think that, you know, our society has problems. Like, we all have imperfections and, you know, habits and different things that form. And those can kind of be exploited or taken advantage of by different substances and activities. Not only illegal drugs, but, you know, the use of alcohol, gambling, other things that can cause damage to us and to our families and to society as a whole, if they get out of control and if they're taken a little bit too far. Now, who gets to decide? I don't really know. And how do we control it? Again, I don't really know. But I do think that the prohibition of alcohol has a history of not really being very effective. We can see currently that the legalization or the attempt to illegalize tobacco products aren't really being successful. And I would be questioning whether the banning of or controlling of mobile phone usage in schools is going to be effective as well. We've got a tendency to be able to find a way around the rules, and that poses serious danger to us, because as we find our way around the rules, there's products and there's people that are taking advantage of other people in our society and selling them a product that's been cut with something more dangerous.
1: Yeah.
2: Or selling them an alcohol product

0: that's been made in a way that is unsafe.
1: Okay, but look, and do we forget that once upon a time, before alcohol was legal, and that they worked out ways to be able to put the right amount of alcohol so it's not dangerous in there, that people died from alcohol consumption because it wasn't regulated. So is the idea that possibly you need to regulate what are considered to be illegal substances now to make them safe as being a way to deal with it?
0: I think so. I think that being able to control and being able to represent what is in a product is very important. So if there are recreational drug users or even non-recreational drug users that are using these products for pain relief, like a previous caller, knowing what the dosage is important. Because if you get that wrong, it can be fatal.
1: I mean, I know that there are different reasons and there are all sorts of complications associated around them, but you would think that people who overdose and sadly die aren't doing that because they want that to happen. It's because there are changes in what they're taking that it may be stronger, and perhaps they weren't aware of that. So there are issues surrounding those sorts of things as well.
0: Absolutely. And I think that even with prescription medications, you get a recommendation from a professional. Get a recommendation from a doctor, someone who has an understanding of what your tolerance is, an understanding of what complications your medical conditions are posing to your body that's changing the way that it's processing the medications that you're taking. And without that information, a drug user that overdoses, I think, as you say, I don't think it's intentional. I think it's a very sad state when someone who's looking for pain relief or who has found themselves in an addictive situation unfortunately loses their life because of the illegal substance that they're taking has been unregulated and they don't know exactly what they're taking.
1: Great talking to you, Lachlan. Thank you.
0: Yeah, you too. Have a good day.
1: So what are your thoughts? You're more than welcome to join us at any time on this program on 1-300-800-222. Harry says it's been shown repeatedly that criminalisation doesn't work, has never worked. Harm minimisation, including decriminalisation, is a much more humane, sensible approach. Unfortunately, American drug companies spent a decade plus getting the public hooked on opioids. Doctors would be pretty vigilant now. I also got oxys after wisdom teeth as well a year ago. Hi, Trevor, with regards to kids spending too much time on their screens, is there any chance the so-called adults in the room start leading by example? Very good point, Peter. And Tex saying, I'm a maths teacher in New South Wales. When I teach, I don't let them use their laptops. It's cringeworthy when I walk past the classroom and see teachers speaking while students are on their computers. And when it comes to classwork, the kids all have textbooks on their laptops, so I just sit in the back row so I can monitor what's on their screens. That is such a good point, Led. Such a good point is that teachers spend their whole time having to go up the back of the class to make sure that they're not playing games or they're not on social media when they're supposedly doing their work. This is Overnights on ABC Radio. You can join us on 1-300-800-222. We've got to take a look at the work of Carly Simon next. And so if you love Carly Simon's work, 1-300-800-222. If you'd like to ask some questions about Carly Simon's music, then you can do on 1-300-800-222 or text us on 0437-774-774. And importantly, is there a lot more to her writing, to her music, than You're So Vain, which is a great song, but it's probably the song that we know best. So if you know more about Carly Simon and would like to talk about her work, her songs, her writing, and perhaps even though the early years when she first started recording solo, 1-300-800-222, text us on 0437-774-774. That conversation coming up next.

probably noticed that's not Carly Simon, but we're going to talk about Carly Simon. If you've got any questions you'd like to ask, 1-300-800-222. Looking forward to hearing this. I love Carly Simon, particularly Jess. Thank you, Vanessa. So if you want to join us, 1-300-800-222, we take a look at her next with Dr. Ted Olson.

0: Carly Simon, and you're so vain. Dr. Ted Olson, Professor of Appalachian Studies and Bluegrass, and Old Time and Roots Music Studies at East Tennessee State University. Hey, Ted.
1: Hello there. How are you?
0: Hey, Ted, that's probably the song that people know so well as far as Carly Simon is concerned. It's a terrific song, but do people tend to forget that there is a lot more to Carly Simon's music and not just You're So Vain?
1: Absolutely. There are so many other great songs, great performances by her, and many times they get overlooked. But she did have some other hits, of course, but that was, of course, a major hit.
0: Tell us about at what point in her career that song came about.
1: Well, that was recorded in 1972, and that was right at the end of her three-album run, working alongside the great producer Jack Holzman. And so that was early in her career, but that was the song and the album, No Secrets, that broke her into becoming a superstar from a deeply respected singer, songwriter. So suddenly she was a superstar after that song hit the charts and was a number one hit on the Billboard charts for 3 weeks.
0: If that was coming towards the end of the relationship with Jack Holzman, tell us about the establishment of that relationship and how significant it was for her.
1: Well, absolutely. At the time, 1970, when she was signed to Elektra Records, there was a general consensus, perhaps in the industry, that Joni Mitchell had already, made waves for her ability to write songs and sing them very powerfully, but there really weren't other competitors among female singer-songwriters, and that's what Carly Simon broke into that arena. I mean, for example, Carly Simon cut a really wonderful demo and sent it to three labels, and the Columbia and Atlantic rejected it outright. And the third label was Elektra Records, and the producer, Jack Holzman, loved her voice and loved her songs and had a very distinctive way of hiring her to the label. But that was 1970. So it was just post-Woodstock, and there was a kind of a new emphasis, I think, that Carly Simon represented of female artists writing songs that appealed to women as well as to men.
0: So that relationship and the beginning of that relationship, did he give her a lot of freedom as far as the producing and what she was putting, what the music she was actually making?
1: Well, yes and no. Jack Holzman was famous for being artist friendly, and that's certainly true. And every artist he ever worked with for Elektra always complimented the freedoms that they enjoyed. That said, the very first of the Carly Simon albums in 1970, Jack Holzman actually assigned a producer to work with Carly Simon, since Carly had never worked as a solo artist before. And that producer was Jimi Hendrix's former right-hand man, Eddie Kramer. But as the story had it, maybe Eddie Kramer's work with Carly Simon wasn't going in the direction that anyone wanted. And Carly Simon, in an uncredited role, kind of took on production role for that first album. So after that, Jack Holzman more or less wanted Carly to be happy with producers and kind of gave Carly Simon the leverage to choose her producers. And I guess the rest is history there.
0: Just who were the other people that were involved with Elektra Records at that time? Just to give us a bit of a framework about the other people that were working with Jack Holzman.
1: Sure. Of course, Judy Collins was with Elektra for many years, and in some ways was a singer-songwriter and certainly was an incredible performer and interpreter of other people's songs. So that was one artist. And then, of course, Elektra was very eclectic, shall we say. The Doors, Tim Buckley, and Love, and the list goes on of incredible artists, Phil Oakes and Fred Neil. Anyway, long list of great artists. And Carly Simon was really one of the great later discoveries by Jack Holzman, along with Harry shape in. So, and then of course, Jack Holzman left Elektra in 1973 and went on to other things. So that's kind of the tail end of the three album run between Carly Simon and Jack Holzman.
0: We'll talk more about that relationship and that period of time as well. You're involved in the project called These Are the Good Old Days, the Carly Simon and Jack Holzman story. What are you wanting to do with that compilation as far as that music's concerned?
1: Well, a couple of years ago, the label Rhino Records was kind of deliberating, how do we celebrate Carly Simon's legacy? And Jack Holzman is very much still with us and very active in helping that label, Rhino Records, celebrate the legacy of Elektra Records. And so those folks got into a conversation with Carly, and they decided to celebrate a part of her catalog, certainly not the whole catalog, but 20 outstanding recordings by Carly Simon went on to this release. And Jack Holzman asked me to serve as moderator in a conversation between himself and Carly. And so there was a dialogue, and my job was to coordinate the conversation and relate it to the customer, the person buying the album, to kind of hear the gist of their memories of working together. It was the first time they had really talked about working together 50 years earlier. And so it was a golden opportunity to get that conversation documented. And they both equally were involved. And so it's 20 of her highlights from her first three albums, that early period with Elektra Records.
0: And was it also important to bring to the fore some of the records and some of the songs that weren't necessarily as recognizable, like You're So Vain?
1: Well, sure. One of the goals was to share one of the early demo recordings, and that album that was released, These Are the Good Old Days, featured one of the demo recordings that essentially won Carly a contract with Elektra Records. And that alone is on there. But there were, of course, two other demo recordings. One of them was re-recorded and became Carly's first big hit. That's the way I always heard it should be. And it was her voice and her songs that struck Jack Holzman as, this is the next great Elektra artist. Let's sign her to a contract. Very interesting story. He didn't basically respond to the demo outright. Instead, he invited Carly Simon to lunch at the Elektra offices. And over a meal, just talked about what was Carly's philosophy as a solo artist. Carly had recorded with her sister Lucy in the 60s, three albums, and so was not unknown as a performer in the folk revival. But as a solo artist singing her own songs, that was what was different. And at that lunch, basically, Jack and Carly struck a deal that let's work together and see where this goes. And that was that friendship that was forged. And as we say, the rest is recording history.
0: If you'd like to join us, 1-300-800-222. If you've got any questions to ask about Carly Simon's work, about her music, 1-300-800-222. Dee has, and Dee, thank you for your patience.
2: Peace.

0: hold, and Matty, we'll see if we can get him back because it sounds like he's got us in delay. I've got a text here, Ted, that says, "Hi, Trevor, my first cassette I ever bought was Carly Simon's No Secrets, and she involved with James Taylor back in the day." Is that around that time, Ted?
1: That's right. That's exactly the moment when Carly and James Taylor got married, just around the time of the recording of that album. And so they, in fact, sang together on many subsequent singles and albums for both of their releases. But No Secrets was right as that relationship was being forged.
0: We're taking a look today at Carly Simon. Let's have a listen to We Have No Secrets, the same song, Ted?
1: Yes, that's kind of the theme song, the title song from that third album, No Secrets.
0: Let's have a listen.

0: Actually, it's interesting as you're listening to her singing, the ease that she sings, Ted, is sort of a bit like James Taylor as well.
1: Well, she was definitely influenced by James Taylor, but I would say vice versa was true as well. They were both, it was quite a artistic partnership. The relationship didn't last, but certainly there was a great deal of influence back and forth there. And certainly her voice is very distinctive. And frankly, many, many people fell in love with her voice at the time.
0: Sorry, we've got Dee back. Hello, Dee. What did you want to talk about?
2: G'day, Trev. How are you? Can
0: good.
2: You hear me?
0: Yeah.
2: Yeah, that's good. Just wondering, did Carly get guitar lessons or is she self-taught? I know back in that era, there's none of this YouTube, like, self-tutoring sort of stuff going on.
0: Ted?
1: As far as her musicality, sure. I think she played the guitar and the piano, both quite, expertly. They weren't always emphasized on her recordings, but, you know, for her demos and in composition of songs, you know, in her own home studio, that would have been her own accompaniment. So,
0: A taxi is saying, I reconnected with Carly Simon in the early 2000s when she released an album called Moonlight Serenade. Her interpretations and musical arrangements of some classic music, including Glenn Miller's Moonlight Serenade, are exquisite, and I play it quite often. Is that something she did well as well, Ted, was actually interpret music well?
1: Absolutely. Carly Simon certainly mastered the American songbook, as they say, you know, classic show music and soundtrack music and whatnot, as well as music by many other songwriters. She, you know, recorded on our release that came out 2 years ago, These Are the Good Old Days. There's a cover of a John Prine song that's done so beautifully. And so, yeah, she could interpret just about any song that there was. And of course, in the 60s, she interpreted a lot of folk music as well. So a lot of people have identified her as incredibly versatile in her range. So people need to remember she was a singer-songwriter, but so much more as a performer.
0: Tell us about that that song that she did, Angel from Montgomery, which is the John Prine song. Why that song? And did she have an appreciation, not for people like John Prine, but they also appreciated what she was doing as well?
1: Oh, I think so. Artists of that era very much appreciated what she was doing. Mick Jagger sings on You're So Vain. Paul McCartney and Linda McCartney.

0: McCartney used to hang out in the studio with her, appreciated her talent. We talked about James Taylor. There's so many others one could mention. But yeah, she listened to everybody. She loved country music as well. And perhaps that's where her interpretation of a John Prine song kind of took off from a country music perspective. In fact, her original demo that she sent to Elektra in 1970 featured some country arrangements on at least one of the songs. So she was very familiar with different genres, and she would have definitely welcomed and appreciated the talent of other people. So she saw her role as an interpreter of the American songbook as much as anything.
1: Let's have a listen from Angel from Montgomery, which is the John Prine song that she recorded.

0: I've never heard that before, Ted. It is such a good song.
1: Absolutely. And that particular arrangement was made by Paul Buckmaster, who worked with Elton John. But apparently Jack Holzman didn't maybe identify with the sound on it or whatnot. And so as they were working together, Carly and Jack, on Carly Simon's third album, they moved from working with Paul Buckmaster, and therefore that song kind of got put on the back burner. And instead, Elektra decided, and Carly was in favor of this, working with Richard Perry, who is one of the great producers of that era. And so You're So Vain as the single and No Secrets as the album were produced by Richard Perry, who left us with a wonderful quote about Carly Simon's voice. If I may quote, Richard Perry said about her voice that it sounded like a cross between a well-lubricated trumpet and a mellifluous bass clarinet. So Richard Perry and Carly Simon worked together on four albums total, and it was quite a musical partnership there. But after 73, those albums were recorded not for Jack Holzman with Elektra, but instead with David Geffen, who took over the management of Elektra Records and merged it with Asylum Records, which was David Geffen's label. This is important because thereafter, Carly, I think herself, felt that her subsequent releases were somewhat overshadowed by releases by artists affiliated with the Asylum label, such as Joni Mitchell and Bob Dylan. And so anyway, that's part of the story that we document in the album.
0: Did that loss of that relationship at Elektra make a difference to her music?
1: I think it did. I mean, Carly said herself that she was kind of struggling to feel maybe appreciated by her label once Jack Holzman was no longer in control of the decisions behind the label. So now Carly Simon continued to explore with subsequent albums and tried many different styles and different repertoire and continued to write great songs and whatnot and had major selling

0: leases, so we don't want to suggest that she fell from the spotlight or anything like that. But I think in her heart, she felt as if Jack Holzman understood what she was all about in a way that no one else did. And so she continued to kind of appreciate Jack Holzman's efforts on her behalf all these many decades. And this release of 2 years ago was a celebration of that lasting friendship.
1: Did she? So it was a lasting friendship. It's not as if that friendship was gone or that he was out of her life.
0: They continued to write to one another and email and whatnot. And one of the special features in the release, These Are the Good Old Days, the LP version, is that we were given permission by both Carly and Jack to reprint some of that correspondence. And it's definitely fascinating to kind of witness their mutual admiration society many decades hence. And it closes with Jack Holzman emailing Carly Simon to congratulate her in 2022 and being inducted into the Rock and Roll Hall of Fame. And it's a very heartfelt message. So it's very much a window into a deep artistic relationship that lasted many years.
1: We're joined this morning by Dr. Ted Olson, Professor of Appalachian Studies and Bluegrass, Old Time Roots Music Studies at East Tennessee State University. We're taking a look at the music of Carly Simon, especially the first three albums that she did with Elektra. If you want to join us, then please do. As Richard has. Hello, Richard.
2: Hi, Trev. Trev, I'd like to ask your guest, was I'm so va You're So Vain, was that directed at the actor Warren Beatty?
1: Is that one of the biggest musical questions of all time, Ted Olson?
0: It certainly is. And it is a question that Carly Simon has never answered, quite, I think, intentionally. I mean, I think quite smartly. It's a story that we're all intrigued by, and I think she probably decided somewhere along the way that it's her secret and she'll keep it that way. But there has been speculation, and that name has certainly been mentioned, but there have been others as well. So when we did this album 2 years ago, she had every opportunity to disclose who that was, and no one pressed on the issue, and she did not divulge. So I think it remains her secret.
1: Is it, I mean, there's a question with that, Ted. What difference does it make? Why does it matter?
0: Well, I think it matters only in that so many people love the song. They feel like it's one of the great songs in the American pop music repertoire. In fact, I've got a quote that I write about in the liner notes for this release 2 years ago, where Taylor Swift called "You're So Vain," and I'm quoting here, "the best song that has ever been written," end quote. So when people think that way about "You're So Vain," I mean, Carly Simon's smart, I think, not to, divulge too much of the mythology behind it. She did say in interviews about, for this album release, that she kept a long notebook of lyrics that led to the song, and it's about a 150-page notebook. So, I mean, I think your listeners can appreciate the effort that went into the song, and it started as, in fact, it starts. She did divulge the original title for the song. It was "Bless You, Ben." Was the original title for "You're So Vain," so it morphed into what it became over many, many pages of notes and lyrics that were cast off, and obviously some that were kept. So it is a wonderful mystery, and perhaps at some point she'll publish a deeper kind of portrait of the song. But that's, of course, her prerogative.
1: I love the gavotte apricot rhyme.
0: Sure.
1: Margaret's with us. Hello, Margaret.
3: Good morning, brother and guest. I'm talking about the song Jessie. Are you familiar with it?
1: Ted would be. I may not be Ted.
0: Sure.
3: It's the most evocative, honest song about a relationship that a woman or a man is involved with someone who's not quite. They're a bit. They know they're bad for them, but they're going to, in the words of the song, she's going to open the wine and drink it anyway. Her friends are advising her this man is just bad, and it's just a wonderful song about, and you can see what's going on as the song progresses. She's fallen in love or fallen for this man. He's not quite good, or And she's advised not to. And anyway, she said, I'm going to, you know, in the end. And I thought, oh, gee, it's the wonderful song of a relationship with a bad partner, whichever, male or female.
1: Ted, your thoughts?
0: Well, you know, one wonders, but it's very possibly autobiographical. I'm just speculating here as a fan. It wasn't one of the materials that we focused upon in our recent project, but perhaps someday some of her later albums will be anthologized by Rhino Records. They certainly deserve to be. But she has written beautifully about her life, by the way. People can look for, she's written, in fact, two autobiographical works. So I'm sure if your listeners want to find out more about that song and her deeper story, the title of her main autobiography is Boys in the Trees, which, of course, is also the title of one of her albums. But she's also written a beautiful autobiographical book about her friendship with Jackie Onassis, Jackie Kennedy Onassis. So, you know, a very fine writer of prose as well as songs.
1: With the success that she's had and the recognition that she's had over that period of time, you were talking about being inducted into the Hall of Fame. Do you think that could have been done sooner, or is it the right time?
0: Well, certainly it could have happened sooner. I think probably most objective observers would say. She continues to record new music, so it's very much an ongoing kind of career, but she certainly has been influential. I think that the friendship that she struck with Taylor Swift maybe brought to the fore how influential Carly Simon has been on, you know, several generations of female artists over the years. And I think that probably reminded the folks behind the Rock and Roll Hall of Fame that it's long overdue to induct Carly Simon into the Rock and Roll Hall of Fame. And I know that Carly Simon deeply appreciated it. So I've seen reference to that too. So, and of course, Jack Holzman was very happy about that.
1: One of the songs that's also part of these, the good old days, the Carly Simon and Jack Holzman story, that compilation, is Anticipation. Tell us about this song.
0: Well, it's an incredible song and an incredible arrangement by the musicians in the studio in England, where it was recorded. And it has been used as a theme song for a ketchup company in the States. I don't know about around the world and in Australia, but a whole generation grew up hearing that song, Anticipation, thinking about ketchup. But it's a brilliant song, and it was a hit. It was maybe her second hit, and it was from her second album, and it showed just the tenderness of her songwriting as well as the authority of her singing. It's a wonderful performance.
1: Ted, just quickly before I play the song, what do you hope that people get out of listening to These Are the Good Old Days?
0: An appreciation for the diversity of Carly Simon's music, and also the importance of musical collaboration as happened between Carly and Jack Holzman. It always involves people working together to create art. And this is a kind of an example of that, a sterling example of how a great musical collaboration led to great recordings that are timeless.
1: Ted, it's always good talking to you about music. Thank you very much for joining us.
0: Okay. Thank you very much. Appreciate it.

0: Carly Simon and Anticipation. That other song that you may have heard a couple of people asking was John Prine's song, Angel from Montgomery, that she did as well. It's time for us to head off to the next ABC News. You can join us after the ABC News.
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1: If it's relevant to you,
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5: ABC News, I'm Clive Hunton. President Trump says the framework of an agreement to end the war with Iran will be published soon, claiming Tehran has agreed never to have a nuclear weapon. The president isn't sure if he'll personally attend a ceremonial signing in Switzerland, on Friday, after his vice president, J.D. Vance, earlier said the agreements had already been signed electronically, but says it's already having the desired effect on the markets.
6: I think a lot of great things are going to happen in the Middle East right now, and very importantly, the oil is plummeting down, and the stock market is shooting up like a rocket.
5: Meanwhile, a Lebanese man has reportedly been killed by an Israeli airstrike in southern Lebanon just hours after news of that ceasefire plan emerged. The BBC's Charlotte Gallagher is in Jerusalem.
7: Inside Israel, this deal is being seen as a total disaster. There's a lot of anger over it, and politicians really inside Israel have been lining up to condemn this deal. Ben Gavir, the far-right Minister for National Security, has said Israel must not accept the ceasefire between the US and Iran. The opposition figure Benny Gantz, more of a centrist figure, he says the agreement is a diplomatic failure for Israel. So lots of people are not happy about this at all. It's not that they're not on the same page with the US. They're not even in the same room on this.
5: Like in Australia, British children under 16 will be banned from social media, as Zoe Fort reports.
8: Announcing the ban in a press conference before school hours, the British Prime Minister said his government plans to use the same model for a social media ban as Australia.
9: Today is a big moment for our country. This is a big step, real change for our children and our future.
8: Sir Keir Starmer said he hoped the ban would be in place by early next year. It'll include platforms such as Snapchat, TikTok, YouTube, Instagram, Facebook and X, but does not include WhatsApp and Signal. Other European countries are also looking to Australia as they consider their own policies to make children safer online. Mazoe Ford, ABC News, London.
5: West Australian police have been forced to fly accused criminals around the state because of regional court closures, sparked by a dispute with the Justice Department. State political reporter Kian Burke explains.
10: More than 20 regional courts have been closed since the start of the month because police say they need to prioritise frontline services over courtroom security. It's resulted in temporary rules which require anyone charged and refused bail by police to be taken to the nearest major court for a magistrate to decide bail. WA Police has confirmed it's transporting people by road and aircraft. Peter Collins from the Aboriginal Legal Service described it as a mind-boggling exercise.
11: The extraordinary waste of community resources in using a police plane to fly people across the state just beggars belief.
10: A police spokesperson declined to comment on the costs of the arrangement. Regional courts are expected to reopen in late August.
5: Most economists are tipping official interest rates to stay put later today. Sam Wilkinson looks ahead.
12: The ASX's rate indicator puts the likelihood of no change at 100%, and top economists from each of the big four banks agree, with the Commonwealth Bank saying they do not expect any further movement until next year. Independent economist Saul Eslake says the RBA will want to see more economic data.
13: I think the Reserve Bank will wait until they see the June quarter CPI, which will be just before their meeting in August.
12: Following this afternoon's decision, RBA Governor Michelle Bullock will hold a press conference where she'll offer insight into where interest rates may be heading for the rest of the year.
5: It all comes as the federal government is considering extending the fuel excise cuts beyond June. Shadow Treasurer Tim Wilson says if the government does so, then it needs to consider ways to keep a lid on inflation.
14: We proposed the initial excise cut, but it was with inflation offsets. If it's to be continued, we should want inflation offsets to be part of the conversation, because we can't allow the government to keep pouring debt petrol on the inflation fire.
5: An Australian yachtsman has been rescued in Fijian waters after rough seas forced him to abandon ship. Fiji's Navy says the SV Frankie Knuckles was battling 5-metre swells off the southwest coast of the main island. Lone sailor abandoned the yacht into a dinghy before a nearby vessel rescued him. And briefly in sports, Cape Verde have produced a World Cup shock, holding Spain to a goalless draw in Atlanta. The debutants are the third smallest country in terms of population to qualify for a World Cup. And that's the latest from ABC News.
15: The forecast for Tasmania for Tuesday, showers statewide, tending to widespread rain about the north. Winds blowing north to northwesterly, tending light and variable during the day. In both Burnie and Launceston, a mostly cloudy day with a very high chance of showers, a top of 15 degrees for both.
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0: Good morning, and it is 6 minutes past. 6 minutes past three in WA, 24 minutes to five in South Australia and in the Northern Territory. Let's find out what's happening in finance. Mike Girardi, independent finance consultant in New York, with us to take a look at the day's finance. Hello, Mike.
19: Good morning, Trevor. How are you today?
0: I'm very well indeed. Tell us what's happening as far as the markets are concerned.
19: Well, U.S. equities are seeing a broad-based risk-on rally today, with the tech-heavy NASDAQ up about 3% and the S&P's up about 2%. The biggest catalyst is obviously the announced completion of some kind of peace framework between the United States and Iran. The result is that crude is trading at its lowest level in 3 months, and equities, except for the energy sector, are enjoying a massive sigh of relief rally. Investor enthusiasm over the debut of SpaceX and today's bounce back in the semiconductors and the AI sector are creating a good tailwind to today's surge. I think SpaceX is up 14% today alone. On the economic front, the New York Manufacturing Index slowed more than expected for June. It slipped to 5.7 for the month. That was a decrease of nearly 14 points from May, and new orders and shipments both saw sharp declines while the price index remained elevated and employment edged higher. We had a higher European close, and the Dow Jones Industrial Average here at 3 o'clock is up 578 points to 51,780, or 1.1%. The S&P is up 1.8%, and the NASDAQ's up 3%. Crude oil is currently down $4 to $80.88 a barrel. Gold is up $108.10 to $43.4690. Silver is up $2.30 to $70.27. And the copper is up 5.8 cents to 6.5025. The Aussie and our market's doing a little better, up 0.3 cents to 7076. And looking ahead, I don't really understand why you're not joining the party. Your market's poised to open down 135 points. There may be some news down there. I don't know, but your futures are pointing to a lower opening.
0: Hey, Mike, what are the fuel prices like in the States?
19: I think they've kind of reached a high, a near-term high. And if this thing does happen like it's supposed to happen and there is peace in the world, maybe by Labor Day, which would be the end of the summer for us, we could see it come down about 50 cents or so.
0: Has the government been giving any support for people as far as fuel is concerned in Australia? They've reduced the taxes so that the impact isn't quite as high.
19: You know, that there was talk of doing that in some of the states, the individual states, but I don't know if anybody enacted it. But yeah, there was some talk of that, but I don't think there is a firm-wide, I mean, a government-wide, you know, decrease in the tax rate.
0: Good talking to you, Mike Girardi, as always.
19: As always, Trevor, I'll talk to you in a week. You be well.
0: See you, mate. 1-300-800-222 if you want to join us, or text us on 0437-774-774. Are you noticing that the fuel prices are starting to change around the country? And if they are, give us a ring, 1-300-800-222. And whether or not, if the government does want to actually then bring the prices back up to what they were and reintroducing those taxes, do you think they should be perhaps kept a little bit lower for a little bit longer? What are your thoughts on that? Let's take a look what's happening with some of the stories around the country. Sarah Craig, ABC producer with Sandra Moon on ABC Goulburn Murray. Hello, Sarah.
20: Good morning, Trev. How are you?
0: But let's talk about the confusion that many of us had for over quite a while about the Iran-US peace deal. And there is still confusion, but it's sort of getting closer, but we're not really sure.
20: Yeah, that's quite a good summary, because the parties that have signed it seem to sort of know what's going on. And I mean, we were talking about this just yesterday, that, you know, there'd been a lot of false starts on this ceasefire. But now that there's been something signed, conflicting information is being released about this US-Iran ceasefire that was announced yesterday morning our time. There's very few specifics that have actually been made public. There's expected to be a big ceremony in Geneva on Friday for the official signing of this deal. But there's confusion around a couple of things, including Lebanon and whether or not that's kind of included in the peace deal. And if Israel will stop their operations in and around Lebanon, and also whether or not there's going to be tolls introduced at any stage for the Strait of Hormuz for ships to get through. So it's very unclear what's actually involved in this. And even yesterday, you know, someone from the White House did say, yes, we'll release the details of this shortly. And then Donald Trump has come out and said something else. So as you can imagine, yeah, we don't know when we might hear more about what's involved in this, or if we will, really. So we'll just have to sit tight and, yeah, see what we can find out. Donald Trump is in France now for the G7 summit. And he said that, yeah, the details will be released on Friday after it's signed. So who knows? We might see it. We might not.
0: It always feels like it's going to be an issue as far as Israel and Lebanon is concerned. And that those hostilities, if they increase, that it always feels like it's just not going to happen.
20: And I mean, Iran has demanded that Israel stop its attacks on their neighbouring country, Lebanon, as part of the negotiations that have obviously been ongoing for quite a while in this conflict. So we'll just have to wait, see what happens. Yeah, and there's a lot that's got to be discussed over the next 60 days while this ceasefire is in place, including some of the wartime measures that have been imposed, and Iran's nuclear program will also be on the table.
0: Let's just hope it just stays calm for a long period of time, especially for the people in Iran as well. UK is joining Australia with the social media ban, amongst many other countries that are thinking about it as well.
20: Yeah, and I mean, they've been thinking about it for quite a while. And, you know, when the social media ban first came into force, they sort of came out and said, we're thinking quite seriously about this. And UK Prime Minister Keir Starmer has said he will ban social media access for under 16s. They're also planning on implementing restrictions on gaming and live streaming platforms for kids. Parents and politicians over there are backing a ban, but some researchers are saying there's no proof that would work. Obviously, the ban here in Australia hasn't been in force for that long, so there's no real evidence, sort of practically, whether or not this is a good way to go about it. Keir Starmer said, "It's clear to me that a full ban is the right choice. It won't be easy, but it's the right choice." And he said that the government has a role to play in pushing back against the power of big tech companies. Britain has increasingly toughened its approach to tech companies in recent years, making them impose age verification, adapt their algorithms, and most recently preventing children from circulating nude images taken on mobile phones. But this is kind of the next step in sort of that process of the government trying to protect children's well-being and holding tech giants and social media companies accountable for what goes on online.
0: It's just nice seeing Australia at the forefront and leading with things like this. When it takes a look at social media, it's nice to see that we're one of the first, or the first, to be able to look at it closely.
20: Yeah, I mean, to be sort of held up as that example. I mean, it's quite a significant occurrence for us down here that, you know, yeah, other countries are actually looking and going, hey, that's a good idea.
0: Great talking to you as always. Thank you.
20: Thanks, Trev.
0: This is Overnights on ABC Radio. Sarah Krieg, producer, Breakfast with Sandra Moon, ABC Goulburn Murray, bringing us the stories that you'll hear more about today. This is Overnights on ABC Radio. We're going to head off to the States and take a look at what's happening in the World Cup.
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0: Joining us, Amanda Shalala, ABC Sport Deputy Editor in Dallas. Hello, Amanda.
22: Hi, Trevor.
0: What's it like over there at the moment? Because it's begun, there would be a good feeling, you would think. Is it exciting?
22: Oh, definitely, Trevor. You know, there were a lot of controversies and a lot of talk in the build-up to this World Cup, but I think everyone gets a bit swept away once the actual football starts. That's what everyone's talking about, and everyone really feels that emotion and feels the passion. And there's so many people from all different countries that have travelled here. I'm currently in Dallas, Texas, and there was the Netherlands-Japan game yesterday. There were thousands of fans, not just locals, but so many that came from both of those countries that spent a lot of money to get here because they wanted to be a part of this experience. So it's been fantastic so far from that perspective.
0: Amanda, not surprisingly, the conversations in Australia are about Australia's victory over Turkey. Has it been much of a conversation in the States, though?
22: There has been a lot of talk around it, mainly because the US is facing Australia this week, and that's going to be a blockbuster clash. There was already so much talk about it before when we found out the draw, and quite a few of the American commentators talking a bit of smack, thinking that Australians would be easy beats. So now it's taken on a whole new context. All those comments, the fact that Australia had such a good win over Turkey to open the tournament, although the Americans, they had a good win too. They thrashed Paraguay 4-1. So this is going to be such a grudge match. We love it. We love coming up against the Americans. So let's hope it lives up to the expectations.
0: Oh, you bet we do. Talk about the game that's on between Cape Verde and Spain.
22: This one was incredible. So this one finished a short time ago. Spain, the 2010 World Cup champions, the reigning European champions, one of the absolute favourites to win the tournament this year, held to a scoreless draw with the second smallest nation to ever qualify for the World Cup, Cabo Verde or Cape Verde. This was unbelievable to watch, Trevor. I wasn't there. I was watching on TV. But the Spanish had so many more shots on goal. They had about 25, something like that, to Cape Verde's 2 or 3. The Cape Verde goalkeeper, Virginio, was amazing. He made 7 saves, still one less than the Socceroos' Patrick Beach made. So Beach is still on top on his own with the most saves so far. But it's just fantastic when you see these minnow nations throwing everything into it. The way they celebrated was as if they had won. For Spain, it's a blow. It doesn't mean they're not going to still go on and do big things. They actually lost a game in the group stage in 2010 when they went on to win the tournament. We saw Argentina lose a game in the group stage 4 years ago and they went on to win as well. So I wouldn't be writing off Spain yet, but I would be saying just how brilliant a moment this is for that tiny nation of Cape Verde.
0: Is that one of the things, though, that is a joy about when we come into this time with the World Cup is the nations that aren't considered to be the leaders, but when these games happen with Spain like Cape Verde?
22: Yes, and we have had some concerns from people in the build-up to the tournament because it's the biggest one ever. We've gone from 32 teams to 48. So that means there are a lot more of these minnow nations that we wouldn't traditionally see at the World Cup. There have been some blowout scores. Germany beat Curaçao 7-1. But Curaçao celebrated that one goal just joyously. So that was a beautiful moment. We saw Sweden thrash Tunisia 5-1. So look, there are going to be the lopsided results, but then you're going to have the moments like these. And for those smaller nations, it's not about winning the World Cup. It doesn't matter. That's not going to happen. They know that's not a reality. It's just being able to see their country represented on the global stage in a way that they've never seen it done before. So, look, there's cynicism around different things, the political machinations, the money motivations of FIFA. But when you see these kinds of results and what it means to people, it reminds you of the real good in football as well and how it can be a galvanising positive force.
0: There are friends across the ditch. New Zealand are playing Iran tonight.
22: This will be a big one for our Kiwi friends. Iran, I would say, would be the favourites for this one. New Zealand, actually the lowest ranked team competing at the World Cup, so they would be classified as one of the minnow nations. They, of course, have Tim Payne. He's become this sensation throughout the world when an Argentine content creator said, hey, here's a guy with the lowest social media following playing at the World Cup. Let's try and give him a few more followers. He's gone from a couple thousand Instagram followers to over 5 million. So I think a lot of people are actually going to be watching this game just to watch Tim Payne, an ordinary bloke who plays for Wellington Phoenix in the A-League men. So that's a fun story. But from an Iranian perspective, it's been pretty serious. The lead-in for them, there were concerns they wouldn't get visas to be allowed into the US with their country at war with the Americans. They are staying in Tijuana in Mexico and flying in and out of the US for all of those games. They can conceded that it has been a really difficult to have to do that, having a bit of extra travel, and that they feel it's unfortunate, some of the rhetoric from FIFA around peace and human rights and the way they've been treated. But then, of course, there are concerns around some officials linked to the Iranian team with their links to the Iranian regime. So it's a very complicated political situation with that team. But they're playing in LA. It's got the largest Iranian population in America. They call it Tehran Angeles. So I think there'll be a good support base for them as well. Probably not as many Kiwis.
0: Terrific. Thanks very much, Amanda.
22: Thanks, Trevor.
0: Amanda Shalala, ABC Sport Deputy Editor in Dallas, bringing us up to date as far as the World Cup is concerned. And thank you to the people in ABC Sport for keeping us updated as far as the World Cup is concerned. This is Overnights on ABC Radio. Let's find out about some stories that are happening in regional Australia. Tom Mann, ABC Radio North and West South Australia Breakfast, the host, in fact, joins us to take a look at some of those stories. Hello, Tom.
1: Hello, good morning.
0: Hey, Tom, let's talk about a tyre dumping story. Who's up to doing that and why?
1: Well, look, you know, we'll make dumb mistakes when we're 21 years old. One 21-year-old last year, he was found illegally dumping 30-odd tyres at a mine site in Moonta. He very unfortunately did it, or fortunately, really, for everyone else, did it right after the council had installed a motion capture camera there. And was busted ultimately. The process has now ultimately gone through the courts. They said, you know, it was silly, but ultimately just a very serious case of littering. So, For dumping tyres, I don't know if anyone's done it, but in South Australia, it costs about $115. But this guy, ultimately, after it's gone through all the court process, he was fined over $4,000, had to pay the council's legal fees of $2,000, also the crime levy, and at the end also had to pay the $115 that it would cost to lawfully dispose of the tyres.
0: I mean, why? Do we know why?
1: Well, clearly just laziness or stupidity or who knows, why he saw a big hole and thought, I've got all these tyres, I'll put them in there, you know? Like, he obviously admitted to it and pled guilty and clearly just, you know, like your brain's not fully formed at 21 years old. We all know that. And just wasn't a well thought out thing to do.
0: I was trying to work out where you would get that many, get many of them in tyres.
1: Well, maybe a couple of burnouts were done, but who knows?
0: Who knows? We don't need to know. But it's a heck of a fine. It's a lot of money for a young person.
1: Absolutely. It's a very expensive lesson to have to learn, but I'm pretty sure he'll know exactly how to best dispose of tyres or anything he's got to get rid of into the future.
0: If that's the end of that, we will move on for him, and I'm sure he's going to learn out of that. Hey, tell us about this bakery, because it's fascinating. I just want to know the story behind it, because it's only open for a certain number of weeks per year.
1: Yeah, I'm sure there would be people listening who are familiar with this. It's called Farina. It's essentially this town in like outback South Australia that got abandoned, you know, decades ago, sometime in the sort of 70s. And in 2009, some volunteers discovered there's this underground oven there, and they decided that there's enough structures around this place that they wanted to bring it back together. So they thought, what better way to raise funds than through a bakery? And now each year, you know, around winter time, volunteers from all over the country come together to open up this bakery, Farina Bakery. They make incredible baked goods, and all of the funds go back to basically restoration and looking after the remaining structures, as well as there's a little bit of rebuilding at the moment. And it's an incredible place that you know, thousands of people now drive through each year. They're jam-packed for a bakery that, you know, takes hours and hours for pretty much everyone to visit, to go there.
0: So how far out of town is it? So is it really remote?
1: Yeah, pretty much remote. So from where I am in Port Pirie, which is about 2.5 hours of Adelaide, it took about 5 hours to get there. But people come from all over the country to volunteer. It's pretty incredible. One of the head bakers, he drives from Victoria. I met people from Newcastle and New South Wales. People from Western Australia come to this bakery. It's like, it's not near anything. You have to basically be driving up towards the Northern Territory or down from the Northern Territory to sort of pass it by. It's not something that that's in the way. Yeah.
0: So it's not going to be open for more than 8 weeks in the year.
1: No, absolutely, because it is just volunteer run, and although they have an inundation of volunteers, it is funny, they get so many requests now, and that they ask the volunteers only basically get the opportunity to help out for two weeks at a year, but it's basically because of, you know, the remoteness, how hot it gets there, and how much work it is to run this bakery, they just run it for 8 weeks at a time and make it special, and then everyone can go back to their lives and think about the work that they want to do next year. This year, they're restoring the police station there, and they often have one project at a time of a building that they look after up there.
0: Hey, Tom, what's the idea for it in the future? Are they wanting to restore all of these buildings for then to become a tourist attraction?
1: Well, I mean, I would argue it already is a tourist attraction. I think really it is about just preserving that history. They don't want to. It was very clear. They call it the Farina Restoration Group, and I went up there for a broadcast, and all the volunteers went, We don't want to like rebuild it. We're not looking to turn it into something that it's not. Although they have built, you know, like a locomotion shed. In the last couple of years, they transported the train up there. They're rebuilding a ticket office that was entirely sadly gone. But mostly it is just ensuring that, you know, even though this town is abandoned, that for, you know, the majority of the year nobody lives here, that these stories aren't forgotten, these people aren't forgotten, that this town that once was, you know, relatively influential in South Australia's history, because it did have a train station and it had people who lived there, and you know, isn't entirely lost to time.
0: Is it nice, though, in some ways, that we're not wanting to make it into an attraction? We just want to make sure that it survives. And within that, it would be interesting just to drive through and have a look.
1: Absolutely. I think it's really fantastic that the people just want to look after it. One of the buildings that I went to there, you know, it was relatively well formed. It didn't have a roof on it, but all the bones of the building are there, and you can walk through and read stories of people. And one of the places I even went into, you look down and then there's just like an old abandoned bike. It's all rusted up. It's just left in the building. And then they clearly went, we'll just leave that there. That sort of tells its own story. Out the front, there's fragments and bits of, you know, what essentially would be rubbish in any other place that they're calling artifacts, just piled up in the front. And, you know, anything that has any real history to it, they've popped it into the bakery, into their museum cabinets, and done their best to sort of preserve the histories of what they discover.
0: The news is coming up, Tom, and you know nothing waits for the news. I've got a text here that says, I'm in Farina now. Amazing baked goods, and it's an incredible place.
1: There you go. Yeah, I mean, people absolutely love it. I spoke to a lot of people while I was there, both volunteers and visitors. And, yeah, I mean, I'd go back if I could, but it got worse.
0: It's a long way. Good on you, Tom. Thank you.
1: Thank you.
0: Tom Mann, ABC Radio North and West South Australia breakfast host. This is Overnights on ABC Radio. News coming up.
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25: ABC News. Good morning, I'm Simon Lauder. US President Donald Trump says the framework deal to end the war with Iran will be published very soon, claiming Tehran has agreed to never have a nuclear weapon. Europe correspondent Catherine Diss reports from Evian in France.
26: The G7 summit in the French resort town of Evian-le-Bain got underway with the arrival of the US President Donald Trump. Within his grasp, the framework of a deal with Iran to end the war. The progress has been welcomed by European leaders, who will be quizzing him on how the deal will be implemented as the summit goes on. Sitting down with his French counterpart, Emmanuel Macron, Mr. Trump said the deal means Tehran will never have a nuclear weapon.
27: They fully agreed to that with strong policing powers and they won't have a nuclear weapon.
26: The agreement is set to be formally signed on Friday in Geneva, but the president hasn't committed to going.
25: Benjamin Netanyahu has declared that Israeli troops will remain in a so-called buffer zone in Lebanese territory as long as necessary. It comes as the Israeli Prime Minister faces severe pressure from Israel over the ceasefire agreement between the US and Iran, with some calling it a disaster for the country. Mr. Netanyahu says with or without a deal, Iran will not have a nuclear weapon, and downplays reports of a rift with US President Donald Trump. Despite the agreement, at least one person has been killed in Lebanon by an Israeli strike. Social media companies say the UK's planned social media ban for under 16s would push them onto riskier platforms. Here's Europe correspondent Zoe Ford.
28: British Prime Minister Sir Keir Starmer said the social media ban for under 16s would go further than Australia's, with controls on gaming platforms, the possibility of overnight curfews, and curbs on infinite scrolling for under 18s. Meta, the owner of Facebook and Instagram, said the experience in Australia suggested that bans risked isolating teens, infinite scrolling for under 18s. Meta, the owner of Facebook and Instagram, said the experience in Australia suggested that bans risked isolating teens, driving them to unregulated platforms that lacked protections and parental controls. However, the UK government says the ban will make kids safer and give them their childhood.

0: Childhood back. Mazoe Ford, ABC News London.
1: Two Ukrainian men have been found guilty of plotting arson attacks on a car and two houses linked to British Prime Minister. Cyan Valence reports from London.
0: Metropolitan Police body cam captures the moment officers burst into the bedroom of Roman Lavrinovich.
2: Stay where you are!
0: The 22-year-old Ukrainian is one of two men found guilty of arson attacks on a car and homes linked to UK Prime Minister Sir Keir Starmer in May last year. Authorities say Lavrinovich and his co-conspirator Stanislav Kapiuk acted on the orders of a Russian-speaking Telegram contact called El Money. Counter-terror police say the arson attacks aimed to strike fear for the Prime Minister and cause unrest across the country, but that there's nothing to indicate El Money is a state threat. The men will be sentenced on Friday.
1: Back home, and police are searching for multiple suspects after a ute with a baby inside was stolen in North Queensland. Joshua McIntosh reports.
3: Officers allege the ute was stolen from Sunderland Street in the Townsville suburb of Garbutt yesterday afternoon while a baby was in a car seat inside the vehicle and its mother was nearby. The alleged thieves returned moments later and placed the baby, still in the car seat, on the side of the road before driving away again. The baby wasn't hurt. A police helicopter has assisted with the search for the alleged offenders overnight. The vehicle has been found, but officers are yet to find the suspects. Detectives are appealing for witnesses or anyone with dashcam footage that could assist their investigation to come forward.
1: The federal opposition is continuing to push for a longer inquiry examining Labor's proposed changes to negative gearing and capital gains tax. The second and final day of hearings will take place in Sydney today, with industry leaders and Treasury officials due to give evidence. The coalition has been considering a potential deal with the Greens to back a longer inquiry into the NDIS changes in exchange for their help extending an inquiry into tax changes. Shadow Treasurer Tim Wilson says those conversations are still going.
4: We want to make sure that the small businesses of the nation and those who are backing the future growth of the country actually have their say.
1: In a stunning result at FIFA's Men's World Cup, Cape Verde has held on for a goalless draw with powerhouse Spain at Atlanta Stadium in the United States. Spain, the reigning European champions, couldn't find the back of the net as Cape Verde, ranked 67th in the world, came away with a point. You're up to date with the latest ABC News.
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6: Just doing a little bit of mixing here at 25 to 6. Good morning. Welcome to breakfast. It's Tuesday, the 16th of June. And as the Socceroos book another World Cup campaign, in fact, they've played their first game in their group and won against Turkey. Could the green and gold be one of the few things still capable of bringing Australia's diverse communities together? We'll have that conversation after 7:30. And is Tasmania's best savoury toast hiding in Penguin? One local cafe owner is prepared to put his recipe up against your mum's, your nan's, and just about anyone else's. So are you on notice? That challenge after seven. And it's certainly not as cold this morning as it was yesterday. I'll check the weather for you in a minute. But as winter starts to bite, we're being reminded the season of illness is upon us, and it's coming off the back of the worst flu season in Australia on record last year. We'll have more on that shortly. Remember, you can share your thoughts on any of our stories today. Call 1300 361 688. 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And showers statewide, tending to widespread rain about the north. There'll be north to northwesterly winds. No warnings, though, for temperatures or, temperatures. Curry, 17 and rain. Let's just assume rain, okay? 16 for Burnie, 14 for Devonport, Sheffield 12, Launceston 15, Whitemark 17, Scottsdale 14, Queenstown 14 degrees, Campbelltown some showers and a top of 12. Showers for Bishanowen 14, rain for St Helens and 15, and showers for Hobart and 13 degrees. Yeah, as I said, it's a lot warmer than it was, or a lot more mild than it was this time yesterday. 10 in Launceston and Devonport, Burnie and Scottsdale and Wynyard sitting on 11 degrees at the moment. Smithton 13, King Island 15, Flinders 13, Strawn 11, St Helens 10, Fingal 8, and it's 7.

degrees at Lyoweenie. Coming up next, Leslie's Lounge, celebrating Leslie's granddaughter. Looking forward to that. This is Martika. Good morning.

0: Matika, kicking off breakfast for Tuesday. Good morning, it is 18 to 6.
1: Is it too early in the morning for this?
2: An air attack warning sounds like...
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3: There's a new world somewhere, and I can say, ooh.
0: This is huge for Leslie. We should all be wrapping our arms around her with a big congratulations. It's a big week for Grandma Leslie as her granddaughter Erica Wilde from Burnie is playing Charity in the musical Sweet Charity in Melbourne. So her choice for Leslie's Lounge from Sweet Charity is Hey Big Spender.
4: You walked in the joint, I could see you were a man of distinction, a real big spender, good looking, so refined,

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0: Shirley Bassey there, of course. Leslie's Lounge this week, celebrating her granddaughter, Erica Wilde, from Burnie. Congratulations, Leslie. Must be super proud. Are you travelling to Melbourne to see her play Charity in Sweet Charity? I hope so. It is 16 to 6.
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0: Sunny's news next. 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

machinations. 12 to 6, ABC Northern Tasmania. Good news, Leslie is going to Melbourne to see her granddaughter. I know you've told us about your granddaughter before performing, Leslie, but I just Googled her. Erica Wilde, okay, so it comes up with things like an extremely talented, motivated and dedicated drama, dance and music student. She went to Burnie High, Helier College. She's been in the Rocky

0: horror picture show in the UK. Leslie.
1: As the stars fade and the sun comes up, we hope you've had a restful night. Because it's time to dive into the latest news from overnight. From breaking headlines to the quirky and unexpected, let's shoot the breeze with Sunshine Wood.
0: Sunny, how have we not heard of Bernie's Wonder Flash star of the stage, Erica Wilde?
2: I know, we've got to chat to her. What a star.
0: What a star. I mean, I know that Leslie said, oh, my granddaughter's in this play this weekend or this play that weekend. I didn't realise she was in the UK. Like, she's
2: huge.
0: She's a big name and she's from Burnie. We need to celebrate her, Leslie. Can you set up an interview?
2: Yes.
0: Good morning to you.
2: Good morning.
0: Now, where are we going with overnight news?
2: Oh, look, we're starting with the social media ban. You remember that was implemented last year
0: in Australia,
2: 6 months ago. Under 16s. We just had a recent update on how it's going. They're saying that the restrictions are in place, but there are many teens still accessing some restricted content.
0: Of course.
2: I know one of them personally.
0: Now, we're going to work entirely.
2: Denmark, Germany, and Malaysia, they've announced similar reforms. Now the UK is getting on board. Keir Starmer is saying that under 16s, they're going to be banned from social media from spring 2027.
0: Oh, they've got a year to go.
2: Yep, that's right.
0: Under.
2: That's right. So they're prepping now. So it's going to include Snapchat, TikTok, YouTube, Instagram, Facebook and X, but apparently not WhatsApp or Signal.
0: Well, WhatsApp is really just a way of connecting through the phone, isn't it? You can just send your photos and
2: yeah.
0: I just use it internationally, although
2: group chat,
0: my son Ollie prefers to use it. Don't know why.
2: Yeah.
0: I think it's his Wi-Fi rather than his actual data.
2: Yeah, that's right. Yeah, it is.
0: I think that's why he uses it.
2: Yeah. That's that story.
0: That's awesome. Well, that's not for those kids, but, yeah, I'm sure they'll be in touch with some of the Australian under-16s to find out how they
2: got around it.
0: Circumvented it.
2: I'm sure they're already all over it. Yeah. Also, following yesterday, so we're watching the World Cup, right? So I had to put a little bit of World Cup news
0: in
2: the non-sports arena. It's huge. As we can see now, we've got Belgium playing Egypt, 0-1 in Egypt's favour. Later, Saudi Arabia going to take on Uruguay. Iran is going to play New Zealand. But you know what I picked up yesterday? So after Japan played the Netherlands and it was a nail biter. It was they tied basically 2-2. It was an amazing match actually. As soon as they hit their last goal, the Japanese soccer fans continue their globally recognised tradition of cleaning the stands before departing.
0: They do that.
2: Great imagery of them with massive big garbage bags they bring with them.
0: Yeah, they do. I've
2: to
0: seen
2: the arena
0: it before.
2: And then they were cleaning. I just
0: They're
2: loved
0: amazing.
2: It. They're
0: yeah.
2: just beautiful people. How
0: They're
2: fantastic is that?
0: Totally famous for it. It's very cool.
2: Well, they've continued that tradition. I thought that was very
0: love
2: cool.
0: Love it. So what's happening right now in the World Cup?
2: So we've currently got Belgium playing Egypt as we speak. It is in Egypt's favour. So we've got 0 Belgium to 1 Egypt.
0: You did say that, yes.
2: Later today, Saudi Arabia are going to take on Uruguay, and I believe Iran are going to play New Zealand coming up.
0: Ooh. And, look, it was a great weekend Sunday because you had the Socceroos win.
2: Yeah.
0: You had the Saints win. Mm-hmm. And then you had the Knicks win. But it's good that you're going to mention
2: That's
0: 2 days later.
2: Well, only because the celebrations.
0: Are they continuing, are they?
2: I didn't know that they celebrate in this way. Apparently it's classic. Someone in New York riding off with a bike, balancing a massive TV on his head. So you can catch that footage if you've got time
0: and
2: today.
0: What, like the Japanese, that's a tradition?
2: We're talking like a 60-inch.
0: Wow.
2: Screen TV balancing on his head, and then he's off on his push bike.
0: Look,
2: as you do, apparently.
0: As you do.
2: I mean, celebrate how you can, right?
0: And it was the Knicks' first NBA title in a long, long time, wasn't
2: it? Yeah, it was, in 53 years.
0: 53 years, okay.
2: So it was huge.
0: I'm hoping that might spur on St Kilda to have a last kind of push it, you know.
2: I mean,
0: getting into the grand final.
2: It's possible they're 10th place now.
0: It's 10th. Yeah, well done, Sunshine.
2: Thank you.
0: 10th place, and they haven't won a grand final since 1966.
2: So it's time.
0: Really?
2: It is time.
0: I can see Daphne with her beautiful St Kilda coloured crocheted rug that our listener Tommy

0: made, putting it on my coffin, saying, "I'll have a beer for you, Nan, when
1: it'll
0: they
1: be
0: finally
1: in my
0: get
1: lifetime."
0: I hope it is in my lifetime.
1: Also, in final news, it looks like Zoolander was onto something. Did you ever see the film?
0: Oh God, yes.
1: There's a famous scene. Let's have a play. Have you got?
2: I'm not an ambi-turner. It's a problem I had since I was a baby. I can't turn left.
3: Derek, that's nothing to be ashamed of. I'm sure there are a lot of people out there who can't turn... I mean, there have got to be some people out there just like you who can't turn...
1: It looks like there are a lot of people who preference turning right to left. So a new study, they've found that humans have a natural bias to move counterclockwise in crowds rather than simply following unspoken social cues. Okay. So
0: this is where I get mixed up. Is counterclockwise left?
1: Oh, I know. I think, well, clockwise is, you're kind of going
0: clockwise
1: right,
0: is
1: aren't
0: right.
1: you? So counterclockwise is left. So they're going left.
0: So there are a lot of people like Derek.
1: Yes.
0: That go
1: left.
0: Well,
1: he can't turn left. They are going left.
0: Oh, he can't turn left.
1: No. So, yeah. But it looks like Derek's thing is a thing, regardless if it's left or right, right? So researchers in Spain and Japan, they're saying that the followings could have implications for urban planning, who would have thought, crowd management, after participants were filmed repeatedly drifting in mostly counterclockwise motion.
0: So how would you plan
1: got
0: a city around that?
1: Well, they had a whole... You can see the footage online. There's a whole bunch of people kind of squished into a circle and the videoing, you know, directly down on
0: the drone.
1: Them. So aerial,
0: shot, yeah,
1: droning them. And then they're sort of letting them run in whatever direction they want and they're kind of going left.
0: When they go to Mecca, which way do they turn?
1: That's an excellent question.
0: 0467 922 917. Thanks, Sonny.
1: Thanks, Kimmy.
0: It is 5 to 6. Chipper on King Island is up and about and feeling chipper. He wants to hear Flock of Seagulls. Enjoy.

0: Chipper on King Island suggesting that song. It is A Flock of Seagulls and Iran. Text here to say good morning. Great song to bop to whilst having a break from trying to solve Wordle. God, I haven't done that in ages. And Peter, we had a retail shop and was told by an expert that lost people enter shops and look to the left. We noticed this was correct most of the time. And the pilgrims, when they go to Mecca, they do walk counterclockwise around the Kaaba. We're on to something. It's 6 o'clock.
1: Miller wins it.
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4: Good morning, Ailie Ward with ABC News. A memorial service will be held in Tasmania's northwest this morning, honouring Constable Keith Smith 1 year after he was fatally shot while on duty. Mac Hurd reports.
5: On the 16th of June last year, Constable Keith Smith was murdered while attempting to serve a repossession notice at a North Motton property in the state's northwest. Over the past year, the 57-year-old constable has been remembered as a kind and caring man who was highly regarded and admired by colleagues over his 25-year career. At a service in Ulverston this morning, Police Commissioner Donna Adams and colleagues will be among those who speak, and a minute's silence will be observed to remember the life and service of Constable Smith.
4: Lee Sushams pleaded guilty to Constable Smith's murder in January this year. He'll be sentenced for murder and a range of other charges in the Supreme Court in Burnie next Friday. State Parliament's proceedings are set to begin late today to allow MPs to attend former Senator Michael Tate's funeral. Parliament will sit briefly at 10 a.m. to pass an adjournment motion. They'll then return at 1 p.m. for question time. The opposition and crossbench have flagged a censure motion against the Premier over his handling of the Madeleine Ogilvie court action saga. Meanwhile, Jane Howlett is facing calls to resign, with claims that she's misled Parliament about her officer's involvement in a breach of caretaker conventions by TAS Racing during last year's election campaign. New analysis has found Australia has recorded its deadliest year on record for drug overdoses, with an average of 7 deaths per day. Here's National Health Equity reporter Caitlin Gribben.
6: The Pennington Institute's drug overdose data reveals nearly 2,600 people died in 2024. That's one person every 3.5 hours, or 7 deaths a day. Pennington, a non-profit drug policy research group, says an early preview of its annual overdose report shows 80% of the deaths were unintentional drug-induced fatalities. The report analysed Australian Bureau of Statistics data. Deaths related to cocaine, stimulants such as methamphetamine, and opioids such as heroin all increased in 2024.
4: The federal opposition is continuing to push for a longer inquiry examining Labor's proposed changes to negative gearing and capital gains tax. The second and final day of hearings will take place in Sydney today, with industry leaders and Treasury officials due to give evidence. The coalition has been considering a potential deal with the Greens to back a longer inquiry into the NDIS changes in exchange for their help extending an inquiry into the tax changes. Shadow Treasurer Tim Wilson says those conversations are ongoing.
7: We want to make sure that the small businesses of the nation and those who are backing in the future growth of the country actually have their say.
4: The Reserve Bank's widely expected to leave interest rates on hold later today. Sam Wilkinson reports.
8: Top economists from the Commonwealth Bank, ANZ, NAB and Westpac all predict interest rates will remain at 4.35%. The Reserve Bank has increased the official cash rate after each of its last three meetings. Independent economist Saul Eslake says a slower labour market and better than expected inflation figures should be enough to convince the RBA to hold steady.
9: They can afford to sit and wait, and we've had a bit of data since the last increase.
8: The ASX's rate indicator is very confident in the status quo, considering it 100% likely interest rates will stay the same.
4: The Australian Workers' Union says workers at Australia's only manganese smelter, Liberty Bell Bay, have welcomed a funding commitment from potential buyers. Administrators for the Liberty Bell Bay smelter are continuing to negotiate a possible sale with a consortium of buyers. Following a stakeholder meeting on Monday, no final decision's been made about the smelter's future. The union says the ongoing administration process will be funded for 6 weeks by a consortium intending to purchase the business. Robert Flanagan from the union says workers will meet with administrators again on Thursday.
1: Well, workers were relieved and surprised, saying they welcomed the fact that there was a way forward rather than the termination of employment that they thought was going to happen.
4: To the weather, there are no warnings for the state. Showers statewide, tending to widespread rain about the north. A top of 16 for Burnie today, 14 for Devonport, 15 the top in Launceston, Hobart a maximum of 13 today. 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
10: Good morning. Welcome to AM. I'm Melissa Clark in Canberra, coming to you from Ngunnawal country and acknowledging other custodians. The US President Donald Trump has arrived in the lakeside French resort town of Evian-les-Bains, officially kickstarting the G7 summit. He hasn't arrived empty-handed. He brings an agreement between his nation and Iran on a framework for negotiating the end of the war. It is said to dominate discussion at the meeting as leaders unpick the detail on how it will be implemented. Europe correspondent Catherine Diss reports from Evian-les-Bains.
11: The man of the moment, the US President Donald Trump, touches down in the French resort town of Evian-les-Bains with a supposed deal within reach to end the US-Israeli war with Iran. But none of his European allies came to greet him.
12: Everything is very nice, thank you. Will you meet Janine on Friday?
11: This is all about the optics, and the timing is crucial. The US president can once again position himself as the dealmaker in chief, as his allies, tired of his claims some 40 times, that a deal was close. This is the first time an MOU has been agreed to, at least electronically, ahead of a formal signing expected in Geneva later this week. Sitting down with his French counterpart, Emmanuel Macron, Mr. Trump said the deal meant Iran would never have a nuclear weapon.
13: The main thing is that Iran will not have a nuclear weapon. They fully agreed to that with strong policing powers, and they won't have a nuclear weapon, which is what it was all about, because they probably would have used it if they had it.
11: President Macron praised the deal and said France stood ready to help reopen the Strait of Hormuz.
14: And so we are ready to take our fair share of the burden and be part of the commitment of the international community in order to support this deal. And we will discuss about that together and with colleagues later on. But it's a very important step towards peace, but as well for global economy.
11: The deal will be high on the agenda for G7 leaders, who've been calling for an end to the hostilities, a reopening of the strait, and a way to safeguard Lebanon's sovereignty from Israeli attack. While the European Commission President Ursula von der Leyen welcomed news of the deal, she said lasting peace in the Middle East won't happen while Lebanon is in flames.
15: The priority now is implementation. The Straits of Hormuz must reopen, and freedom of navigation must be restored, toll-free. This is essential for the regional stability and, of course, also for the global economy.
11: The Group of Seven is returning to where it all began. In 1975, France hosted the first such meeting. When there were just six, formed in the aftermath of global oil shocks and rising inflation, more than 50 years on, the leaders are once again tackling the same problems. This is Catherine Diss in Evian-les-Bains, reporting for AM.
10: Lebanon is a key pressure point in the deal between the US and Iran, with the Israeli Prime Minister saying his country's forces will remain inside Lebanese territory for the foreseeable future. Middle East correspondent Matthew Doran is in Jerusalem. He joined me a short time ago. Matthew, Benjamin Netanyahu has just made his first comment since the deal was announced, almost 24 hours ago now. What's he had to say?
16: Mel, good morning. It was interesting to see the Israeli Prime Minister didn't even really mention this deal between the US and Iran in his opening remarks at a press conference to Israeli media in Jerusalem. But he was very keen to talk up what he saw as the successes of the war with Iran. And he said it had ensured Israel wasn't faced with the threat of nuclear annihilation by the regime in Tehran. He then went through and tried to list all of the military achievements of Israel since Hamas's deadly attacks on Israel back on the October 7, 2023 massacre there. But then when those questions started to come from journalists, we did get a bit more detail and insight into what will be happening in Lebanon. The deal between the US and Iran involves an end to the fighting in Lebanon, but a White House official has been briefing journalists overnight saying that the withdrawal of Israeli forces isn't necessarily part of that. Throughout the course of the day today, we have seen fighting easing somewhat in Lebanon. There were more artillery strikes. We've seen an Israeli drone attack on a car. We've also had confirmation from Hezbollah that it did open fire on some Israeli forces. But compared to what we've seen in recent days, that is a lot less activity there. But Benjamin Netanyahu is saying that he will continue to have Israeli forces inside Lebanese territory, as it has done elsewhere, where it has seized and occupied land across this region.
17: We have established deep security zones around the state of Israel. We did this in Gaza, in Lebanon, in Syria, where, by the way, we destroyed all the weapons of Assad's army, which was a central link in the axis of evil. And I want to make it clear, we will remain in the security zones as long as it takes to protect our country.
10: And Matt, how much of this is about the Prime Minister dealing with his own political pressures at home?
16: Well, Mel, he has been copping a lot of criticism about his handling of the war to Israel's north for weeks now, even ahead of this deal. His political opponents from across the spectrum saying he is weak on Israel's safety, that he's putting the lives of people in northern Israel at risk. And the criticism as it relates to this deal is even coming from within his own coalition cabinet. The far-right National Security Minister Itamar Ben-Gvir saying Israel should not be bound by this deal. The reason that is relevant is because we are heading into an election campaign in Israel. A poll has to be held by the end of October. So this sort of posturing is going to be ratcheting up in the next couple of weeks. And this is really an inflection point there with more pressure on Benjamin Netanyahu.
10: Matthew Doran in Jerusalem. Australia has recorded its deadliest year on record for drug overdoses, according to new analysis, with an average of 7 deaths per day. Harm reduction charity the Pennington Institute has released some early details from its annual overdose report, which shows there were nearly 2,600 fatal overdoses in 2024. Here's National Health Equity reporter Caitlin Gribben.
18: So this is the photo of Christopher and I.
19: Marg Kwan is a proud mother of three adventurous kids, but her eldest child, Chris, also had his struggles. When Chris was 5, his father died in a workplace accident. Marg Kwan says her family was never the same.
20: Everybody thought we were just fine, but we weren't.
19: By the age of 14, Chris was smoking cannabis. He injected amphetamine for the first time at 18. 10 years later, his mother found him unresponsive in their home.
20: There he was, in his bedroom. He'd fallen off the bed. I screamed like a banshee.
19: Chris Kwan, who loved skateboarding and photography, had accidentally overdosed after consuming alcohol, cannabis, heroin and benzodiazepines.
20: It never crossed my mind that that would be the night he wouldn't survive.
19: It's been 18 years since Chris died. Marg Kwan is frustrated that overdose deaths in Australia are at their highest number ever, according to new data from non-profit drug policy research group, the Pennington Institute. Its chief executive is John Ryan.
21: Deadliest overdose year on record, just under twice the number of road traffic deaths. But the big number is 2,596 people died. It's 1 every 3.5 hours, or 7 people a day are dying from an overdose.
19: The report analysed the most recent Australian Bureau of Statistics data on drug-induced deaths, which is from 2024. The preliminary data, which will be subject to updates over the coming months, showed 80%, nearly 2,100 of the deaths, were unintentional drug-induced fatalities, and deaths relating to cocaine and opioids such as heroin increased in 2024. stimulant deaths were up 25.1% in 12 months. Pennington's John Ryan says the biggest driver was amphetamines, particularly ice.
21: It's amazing that we don't, as a community, face up to that challenge.
19: Illicit drug policy researcher Alison Ritter from the University of New South Wales says a much bigger share of government funding is spent on law enforcement rather than harm reduction.
0: We've got good evidence from research that we've done that it would be far better to refer people into harm reduction and treatment services than put them through the criminal justice system.
19: Marg Kwan says her son Chris, who had served a suspended sentence for drug possession and dealing, wanted to get help but found it was not easy to access. Alison Ritter says that's a common experience.
0: Only half the number of people who are seeking treatment are able to receive it. And there's no other health-related condition where society says we're only going to treat half the number of people who might require it. That's a huge gap in our system.
10: That's Alison Ritter from the University of New South Wales, ending that report from Caitlin Gribben. And that's Early AM for today. I'm Melissa Clark. The time now, it's 6:15.
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23: Oh, sorry, I was mucking around with Sunny. She's back in the studio. I'll tell you why in a minute. We'll check the forecast right now, though. Showers statewide tending to widespread rain. About the north, there are north to northwesterly winds, no warnings though, and pretty mild compared to yesterday. 10 degrees in Launceston and Devonport, Burnie 11, Scottsdale 11, Wynyard 11, Smithton 13, King Island 15, Flinders Island 14, Strawn 11, St Helens 10, Fingal 8 and Liaweenie 7 degrees. For more on just how much rain we can expect today, we'll check in with the Bureau of Meteorology in around half an hour. Tommy's been in touch to say, this is following a comment I made about the Knicks finally winning an NBA title after 53 years. And I thought, well, you know, it's not too late for the Saints, whose last premiership flag was 1966. I said, I'm waiting for Daphne to bury me with the crocheted rug that Tommy made in the Saints colours, you know, draped over my coffin. And Tommy said, how ironic, Kim, we actually buried our mum wrapped in one of her crocheted rugs. You can get in touch this morning by texting 0467 922 917. You can call 1300 361 688 or reach us through the ABC Listen app. Now, Sonny, you're back because, look, your news, it often resonates. And in other news, you see that you would never get...
24: No.
23: Look, ABC News.
24: Yes.
23: I'm Ellie Ward. Yes. A new study has found humans have a natural bias to move counterclockwise.
25: I'm not an ambi-turner. It's a problem I had since I was a baby. I can't turn left.
26: Derek, that's nothing to be ashamed of. I'm sure there are a lot of people out there who can't turn... I mean, there have got to be some people out there just like you who can't turn.
23: Peter got in touch and said, we had a retail shop and was told by an expert that lost people enter shops and look to the left. And we actually noticed this was correct most of the time. Sonny, this excites you beyond belief.
24: Oh, so unbelievable.
23: You've been compiling yes. a list of what?
24: Of course. Well, left things that go left. Obviously.
23: When they go to Mecca.
24: Around I hear a podcast coming.
23: Things that go left. Limited series. Although you could focus on one thing at a time.
24: Yes.
23: Like Mecca at the Kaaba.
24: They yeah, go... the Tawaf around the Kaaba. That's
23: what's
24: right.
23: What's the Tawaf?
24: That's
23: the walk.
24: The pilgrim walk.
23: Yeah.
24: That's right. Yeah. I found out most running tracks go left around the track.
23: Yeah. Yeah. I never realised that.
24: See if you picture left. It. That's right.
23: Kathy Freeman running left.
24: Cars race counterclockwise on many circuits, including NASCAR. So
23: and
24: a lot of the car circuits
23: Bathurst.
24: Go left.
23: Bathurst would be left. Do you know what's happening, though? As you're talking about things that go right and left, yeah. I'm imagining them in my head and I'm starting
24: you're getting
23: to get
24: dizzy, aren't you?
23: I'm starting to feel sick, like I've been on a roller coaster.
24: We just need breakfast, Kim, that's all. We just need something to eat.
23: No, I think I'd irk it up.
24: But it gets bigger. It gets bigger. The Earth is rotating counterclockwise. So this
23: that's
24: is
23: huge.
24: Why we're feeling sick, because we're just realising we're not in place.
23: We're spinning the wrong way.
24: We're spinning the wrong way. Well, it's our way.
23: What else spins left?
24: The moon. The moon. Orbits left around the Earth, counterclockwise.
23: Wow.
24: And not only that, the planets they're involved. they're going counterclockwise around the sun as well.
2: Well, what would happen if the Earth and the Moon were doing counterclockwise and the planets were doing clockwise?
24: What if one of the planets just went, stuff this, I'm going the other way?
2: Pluto, that'd be Pluto.
24: Oh, so be Pluto. It gets bigger, though. Many large weather systems in the southern hemisphere, now they're rotating clockwise. However, in the north, low pressure systems, they're going left.
2: They go left. How about when you flush the toilet in the northern hemisphere? I've never noticed, but is there truth?
24: Yes.
2: In that it
24: there
2: so
24: is.
2: Here we flush the toilet and the water goes clockwise.
24: Yeah. Well, I can't remember which
2: it's
24: way.
2: It's not normally but something
24: it's
2: I watch.
24: One way. Well, yeah. No, it's not something I don't think a lot of people pay attention to.
2: But there would be somebody that
24: does. Because
2: you're
24: normally racing in there, aren't you? It's not a casual stroll. But next time you're heading to the shopping centre, the park, most people are heading off to the left.
2: Let's find out whether or not you're conscious of going to the left. 0467 922 917. In fact, why don't we celebrate left-handed people?
24: What goes left?
2: What goes left?
24: Yeah.
2: Come on, let's put the definitive list of what goes
24: We're
2: left
24: a
2: together.
24: Show this morning.
2: Sunny's kicked it off. 0467 922 917.

0: Tonight's Beyoncé as we put together the definitive list of things that go left. Yes, says this listener, the toilet flushes the opposite way in the Northern Hemisphere. And Mary, good morning to you. Lovely to hear from you in Bridport. Morning, Sunny and Kim. We walk on the left side of the footpath. We drive on the left side of the road. When we go around a roundabout, we keep to the left. Poor Derek, he can't turn left. And Carl says, ladies, does this mean the clock is going the wrong way?
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0: And racehorses go left at Randwick. Wow. The definitive list of things that go left, weigh in on 0467 922917. It's fairly mild this morning. Yesterday was freezing, and as winter starts to bite, we're being reminded the season of illness is upon us. And it's coming off the back of the worst influenza season in Australia on record last year. Experts are urging people to get vaccinated amid falling immunisation rates. The ABC's Louise Smilin-Milan from the Top Stories podcast explains.
2: Winter's in full swing across Australia, and with it comes the spread of illnesses like the flu. Australia has plenty of vaccines available, which boost your immunity by introducing a tiny amount of a virus to create the right antibodies to fight it if you encounter it. Vaccines can stop you getting sick at all, or make your sickness much less serious, and they contribute to herd immunity, which is when enough of the population is vaccinated to slow down the spread of disease altogether. But despite all this, infection rates of some illnesses have actually increased in recent years. When you get sick with a runny nose and sore throat, you might say you've got a bit of a flu. But the flu is actually short for influenza, and it's different to a cold. It can be more serious or even deadly. There's no vaccine for the common cold, but there is a vaccine for influenza. Despite that, last year was Australia's worst ever influenza season, with more than 500,000 cases confirmed. Experts put that down to a new variant, a summer wave of the virus, and lower vaccination rates. Then there's RSV, respiratory syncytial virus. It also has some symptoms similar to a cold, like a cough and runny nose, but it can lead to bronchitis and pneumonia. While most people recover within about 10 days, RSV can be really dangerous, especially for babies and young kids, older adults and immunocompromised people.
3: In years gone by, we've seen headlines about kids in intensive care and really unwell with RSV.
2: That's Danielle McMullen from the Australian Medical Association. The federal government has a new national immunisation program for pregnant mothers and newborns, which has almost halved the number of young babies being hospitalised with RSV. And the vaccine's also free if you're over 75 or over 60 and Indigenous. Dr. McMullen's urging people to get the jab for both influenza and RSV.
3: So if you haven't gotten either one, you can get them all on the same day.
2: Around the world, health experts are seriously concerned about declining vaccine rates for all kinds of illnesses, including some we've long been considered protected from. The UK is in the throes of a measles outbreak, with vaccination rates dropping every year since the COVID-19 pandemic, and the US is on a similar path. Australia's had a free vaccine for kids since the 1970s, but we now have the lowest measles vaccination coverage for children we've had in a decade. The current diphtheria outbreak in Australia has also raised alarm bells. Experts say vaccines can be a victim of their own success, with lower rates of diseases thanks to immunisation making people complacent in getting vaccinated, which means the diseases come back. COVID cases often peak this time of year too, and the government recommends every adult consider a free booster shot every 6 to 12 months, depending on your age and immune status.
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1: It's nice to have your company. 2 minutes before Kelsey has a 6:30 news update, and then Larissa Smith joining us with the Rural Report. Some big news for a Tassie seaweed business. Its product could be included in the Australian Carbon Credit Scheme. So we'll find out what that means for farmers very shortly. As we put together this morning the definitive list of things that go left, a new study has found humans have a natural bias to move counterclockwise in crowds rather than simply following unspoken social cues. And X-Ray Steve says, hi, Sunny and Kim, for things that go left, I'm left-handed. Does that count? Yes, we would like to hear from you this morning if you are left-handed. 0467 922 917. As we celebrate all things left, it's a wonder somebody hasn't said the ABC. I digress. Janelle in Ulverston. Morning, Kim and Sunny. A famous line from the movie Best Exotic Marigold Hotel was, and I turned left, i.e. towards first class on the airline. Happened to me once. Oh, Janelle, first class. How special must that be? You can get in touch with things that turn left. 0467 922 917. Things that you know turn left. Maybe you turn left. Peter texted earlier and he said when they were running a store, a retail store, they were told by an expert that lost people enter shops and look to the left. And Peter actually noticed that that was correct most of the time. So please weigh in by texting 0467 922 917. You can always pick up the phone, 1300 361 688, or you can reach us through the ABC Listen app. Nice to have your company this morning, this Tuesday at 6:30. Here's Kelsey.
2: A memorial to honour the life of a fallen police officer in Ulverston, and a new report outlines the potential growth of feral deer in Tasmania. Good morning, this is ABC Northern Tasmania. I'm Kelsey Reid, coming to you from Launceston. A memorial service will be held in Tasmania's northwest this morning honouring Constable Keith Smith, 1 year after he was fatally shot while on duty. Mac Hurd reports.
3: On the 16th of June last year, Constable Keith Smith was murdered while attempting to serve a repossession notice at a North Motton property in the state's northwest. Over the past year, the 57-year-old constable has been remembered as a kind and caring man who was highly regarded and admired by colleagues over his 25-year career. At a service in Ulverston this morning, Police Commissioner Donna Adams and colleagues will be among those who speak, and a minute's silence will be observed to remember the life and service of Constable Smith.
2: Lee Sushams pleaded guilty to Constable Smith's murder in January this year. He will be sentenced for murder and a range of other charges in the Supreme Court in Burnie next Friday. State Parliament returns today with Labor and the Greens calling for Racing Minister Jane Howlett to resign. State political reporter Josh Duggan has more.
4: It's been a turbulent 2.5 weeks for the government since Parliament last sat. Environment Minister Madeleine Ogilvie resigned amid allegations she misled Parliament. The Premier's faced continued questions about what he knew of her legal action. And now Racing Minister Jane Howlett is facing calls for the sack. Yesterday, Tas Racing's contracted media advisor told a parliamentary committee that Minister Howlett's office was told about a post from the government business that breached caretaker conventions. She had previously said her office did not know.
2: The Invasive Species Council, farmers and scientists are calling on the state government to remove legal protections for feral deer in an effort to deal with the growing problem. Lucy Shannon explains.
5: In Tasmania, fallow deer are partially protected as a game species for hunters, but the feral animals have a devastating impact on the environment and agricultural productivity. Recently, the state government loosened deer shooting rules, but not in the areas they're most prevalent, like the state's Midlands. A report released by the Invasive Species Council says in that area alone, deer are costing the economy $53 million a year, and that could balloon to $298 million in the next 30 years. The council says the government must stop managing deer as a hunting resource and instead treat them as a pest.
2: The Australian Workers' Union says workers at Australia's only manganese smelter, Liberty Bell Bay, have welcomed a funding commitment from potential buyers. Administrators for Liberty Bell Bay smelter are continuing to negotiate a possible sale with a consortium of buyers. Following a stakeholder meeting on Monday, no final decision has been made about the smelter's future. The union says the ongoing administration process will be

0: funded for 6 weeks by a consortium intending to purchase the business. Robert Flanagan from the union says workers will meet with the administrators again on Thursday.
1: Well, workers were relieved and surprised, saying they welcomed the fact that there was a way forward rather than the termination of employment that they thought was going to happen.
0: A funeral will be held for former Tasmanian Labor Senator and Catholic priest Michael Tait in Hobart this morning. The South Hobart parish priest died in Hobart earlier this month, aged 80. Father Tait was elected to the Senate in 1977, later becoming Justice Minister in the Hawke and Keating governments. After his political career, he was ordained as a priest in 2000. His funeral will be held at 10 o'clock at St Mary's Cathedral. And to sport, the Tasmania Devils VFL team is growing in confidence after an emphatic 63-point victory over Richmond on Saturday. The Devils now sit fourth on the ladder with a game in hand on the top two teams. Midfielder Caleb Mitchell says he's confident the team can make a strong finals run.
2: We've actually been thereabouts against quality opposition. And so to know that going into the back half of the year, just all I want to do is get to that final series and see how far we can go. I reckon I'm really confident.
0: And to Tasmania's weather, there are no warnings. For the state today, showers statewide tending to widespread rain in the north. North to northwesterly winds tending light and variable during the day. To the population centres, Burnie, rain and 16, Devonport, rain and 14, Launceston, rain and 15, Hobart, showers and 13. 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For news anytime, visit abc.net.au or download the Listen app.
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4: Thank you, Kelsey. A wet day ahead. How are
5: indeed,
4: you,
5: yes,
4: Larissa?
5: a wet week, I think.
4: You've got a black jumper on. You don't normally wear black.
6: Navy blue.
4: Oh, it's navy blue.
6: Oh,
4: yeah,
6: Kim.
4: You know.
5: You need to go to Specsavers.
4: I just said to Larissa, why is that Egypt on the screen? Because Egypt and Belgium are playing in the World Cup at the moment. I said, why is it EGV? She said, it's EGY. Should have gone to Specsavers.
5: Oh, dear.
4: What do you got for us?
5: This morning we're going to hear about Shy Susan. Did you know it's a very rare plant, only found in the foothills of Beaconsfield? And we're going to hear about what's being done to protect it.
7: Up until about 1986, it was actually thought to be extinct, but was then rediscovered. So it's actually listed as a critically endangered plant with less than 200 now surviving in the wild. So it's one of probably Tasmania's rarest plants, and we're hoping that we can do our best to save it.
5: More on that project led by NRM North in a tick, plus all the weather details in about 10 minutes from now. A Tasmanian company specialising in the production of a unique red seaweed is a step closer to inclusion in the Australian Carbon Credit Scheme. The federal government has announced it's working on a formula which will see farmers receive a subsidy or rebate to use the methane-busting livestock feed. Now, the livestock industry has set a big target of being carbon neutral, and the seaweed additives could be a crucial part of a suite of methane reducing tools. Sea Forest founder Sam Elsom says the decision is a game changer.
8: So a method under Australia's ACCU scheme, which is the Australian Carbon Credit Unit scheme, has been prioritised, and that means that work is underway, being led by MLA to develop that method. And ultimately what that will do is set the framework for Australian farmers to have the environmental outcomes that they're delivering beyond, you know, food production recognised under that scheme. Now, the Australian government created something called the Emissions Reduction Fund. It was a $3 billion fund set up quite a while ago, but there hasn't been any, you know, meaningful methods for agriculture for quite some time. And so this is a really positive step forward. It means that, you know, since we started Sea Forest, there hasn't been, you know, any recognition of the carbon abatement that's being delivered from the farming partners that we work with, and that's about to change, which is very, very exciting.
9: They've worked out a method, so we're a step closer to maybe farmers who use products like your seaweed supplement to get some sort of subsidies to purchase that product.
8: That's right. It's a game changer, really, for the industry because, you know, as you know, the seafood product not only reduces methane emissions, but research has shown it also can benefit production outcomes. So when we're able to sort of combine that additional revenue through the ACCUs, you know, producers stand to benefit on both sides of the ledger. So it's a real win-win not just for farmers, but also for the environment.
9: So

0: It's an announcement that they're going to look at this and work out how to track it, kind of thing. So there's quite a bit of work to do before something actually happens. Is that your understanding?
1: I really hope not, Fiona. I think, you know, there are precedents that we have in other methods around the world. So, other carbon standards, such as the VERA carbon method that exists today. That's an international voluntary carbon standard with

0: I should say, to go from drafting to legislation of new methods. So we would hope that would eventuate within that time frame.
1: This has been something you've been lobbying for some time. You feel like it is a real win?
0: It's definitely a real win. There was a time when, there was a call for further scientific evidence, something that CFORESTER and the federal government has invested in enormously, tens of millions of dollars into animal research to validate the abatement outcomes, the performance outcomes, the health and welfare. And so, what we've needed is to have, there's now 30, those 38 peer-reviewed publications recognised, and now for farmers to also get that recognition. For the contribution that they're making towards Australia's climate goals.
1: So, if they adopt feed additives that reduce carbon emissions on cattle or other livestock, then they will eventually get some sort of rebate or payment.
0: Yeah, so to put that in perspective, depending on whether it's dairy or beef, but on average it's about 2 tonnes of CO2 equivalents from methane each year, but per animal, if 80% of that is reduced, then you're talking about, generating material value through this carbon method. That makes a big difference to farmers, and really, I think we'll continue to drive that sort of ground up approach to sustainability, because I think a lot of Australian farmers, want to do better, and they care about sustainability, they care about their animals, and this is just the appropriate, I think, recognition for that. The work that they do to support us in food security and sustainability.
1: The livestock industry has set a target of being carbon neutral by 2030. So this will be one of those methane reducing tools, or you hope it will be?
0: Absolutely. Yeah, this is not a silver bullet by any means. The livestock sector has, and agriculture broadly, has a lot to contribute towards our national climate targets and sustainability goals. But we definitely think that, from looking at all of the solutions that exist, methane represents by far the largest contribution to our agricultural footprint. So this could make a very, very big difference.
2: That's CFORESTER founder Sam Elsom chatting to Fiona Breen about his seaweed product being a step closer for inclusion in the Australian Carbon Credit Scheme.
3: Good luck with that. It's 19 to 7.
2: Well, conservation efforts to protect one of Tasmania's rarest plants are expanding near Beaconsfield. Shy Susan is a purple flowering shrub found only in the Dazzler range and is listed as critically endangered. Lauren Bird from NRM North explains why they're keen to increase populations and deter people from collecting firewood illegally in the area.
4: So Shy Susan is a little native herb that only occurs out in the Dazzler Range near Beaconsfield, and it's only found at one location in Tassie. And up until about 1986, it was actually thought to be extinct but was then rediscovered. So it's actually listed as a critically endangered plant with less than 200 now surviving in the wild. So it's one of probably Tasmania's rarest plants, and we're hoping that we can do our best to save it.
5: What does the flower look like?
4: It's actually really, really beautiful. The flower is only about the size of your pinky fingernail, so it's a needle in a haystack to find. It can be really tricky to find unless it is in flower, but it has a gorgeous little bell-shaped purple flower on it with black stamens in the center, and usually covered in a mass of flowers when it is flowering. It occurs in a range of different habitats, I guess, on different aspects, in different moisture content zones. But the core part of that is that it occurs on serpentinian soils, which are known to actually support a range of weird and wonderful little plants up in that area. So, up in the asbestos range and the Dazzler range, you've got these asbestos soils and the serpentinian soils that occur through there. And Shy Susan actually does co-occur with a couple of other little threatened plants as well. So it's something going on in those
5: Little
4: soils
5: club
4: that
5: going
4: it
5: on,
4: really
5: yeah.
4: likes and is hard to replicate elsewhere.
2: So in the past, what sort of conservation efforts have occurred to get it to this point where it's still rare, it's still endangered, but it's not extinct?
4: Yeah, a lot of what we know about the species is limited. So we're still trying to figure out a lot of what it actually needs to thrive. So in the past, we're fortunate to have had a range of different funding opportunities to try and get more data on it. So be doing annual population surveys to actually understand where these little populations are, because they are scattered in different parts of this area. So actually doing sweep surveys through that area to try and find them and monitor those populations and see how they're going. But also,

0: And having a look at how the species responds with its environment. So we know that fire regimes are required for the species to help it to survive, but there is a point where not enough fire also becomes detrimental to the species, and too much vegetation growth with competition becomes a problem. So trying to understand at what point do we need to exclude browsing wildlife to help give it a struggling chance to get its legs, but then at what point does that become detrimental? So we're trying to understand what the happy medium is there.
1: So, what's involved in the project this year?
0: Yeah, we're really excited to have received this new funding opportunity through the Tasmanian government. So it's the Threatened Species Partnership Grant that is going to be delivered by NRM North with the support of our project partners, which I would like to also acknowledge because without their support, we really wouldn't be able to get this project off the ground. So we'll be working with the Tasmanian Parks and Wildlife Service, the Royal Botanic Gardens, West Tamar Land Care, Threatened Plants Tasmania and the Environment Protection Authority. And with their help, what we're trying to do is to reduce the impact of some of these key threats to Shire Susan and support some germination trials in the process as well. We're hoping to actually address the knowledge gap around those fire intervals by actually applying fire to a core site and doing some fire planning and preparation, because being in one location, the species is incredibly vulnerable to wildfire if it's not the right happy medium that it needs to survive. But we've also, in that previous project that we've had, we were able to set up a insurance population with the Royal Tas Botanic Gardens, and we're hoping to now expand that population to give it more mitigation against some of those threats, but also to hopefully support some future translocation trials in the event that we would need to reintroduce it back into the wild if some event needed that to occur.
1: Collecting firewood in that area, is that a problem?
0: Yeah, a huge problem actually. So because the species only occurs in one area, it really relies on that habitat being in healthy, good condition
1: And undisturbed.
0: and undisturbed. Yeah, it does need some sort of natural disturbance by wildlife to some extent, but the problem that firewood taking, being illegal firewood taking in that area, is that it brings in illegal vehicle access. So the plant can then be trampled either by humans or vehicles. It can bring weeds. It can bring in Phytophthora. Phytophthora is a huge threat to Shire Susan. We know that that is a problem with the plant that does kill individual plants, and with only less than 200, everyone counts. But it also brings in huge disturbance with those vehicle tracks and things like that as well. So illegal firewood taking continues to be one of the biggest threats for this particular area that we're also hoping to address through this project with some access management.
1: That's Lauren Bird. She's a Senior Biodiversity Coordinator with NRM North, talking about the Shire Susan project near Beaconsfield.
2: Super interesting, that one. And they said it was a herb, to which I said to you, can you use it for cooking? And you said, well, not when there's 200 plants left. But wouldn't you think someone had set up a hot
1: Oh,
2: house?
1: maybe. Oh, well, this is why they've got the plants growing at the Royal Botanic Gardens in Hobart.
2: Okay,
1: So, as an insurance policy
2: like a remnant population. Yeah,
1: Exactly.
2: okay.
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1: Chris Kent has all the details for us today. Chris, more rain coming by the sounds of it.
4: Yeah, we've got the cloud band pretty extensive over the state today. We've seen sort of rainy conditions develop sort of late yesterday and overnight. The highest totals recorded so far have been on King Island with 12 millimetres. Mount Reid's had 10.8 millimetres, and Smithton Airport is at 9.8. So some of the high totals have been recorded across the northwest, and we're expecting that to be sort of the focus of the rainfall for much of today, where further sort of 20 odd or 20 or 30 millimetres is possible up through there today as the that cloud band sort of continues to stream across the state. So looking like another wet day, particularly across the north and northwest for Tassie today.
1: And this is likely to stick around for the next few days, this system?
4: That is, yeah. So rain on the forecast for much of the region today. We'll see that rain sort of starting to ease a little bit tomorrow.

0: tomorrow, but still looking sort of a wet day, not as wet, but yeah, we'll see sort of those showers continue through to the end of the week before we start seeing a bit of clearance and maybe a little bit of sun starting to pop out over the weekend. So yeah, we're sort of yeah in the thick of it right now, and we'll yeah still got plenty to come.
1: What's happening with temperatures for today?
0: Yeah, we've got temperatures on the sort of yeah elevated as well for this time of year. Those winds are remaining northerly, so we've got maximum temperature of 15 degrees at Launceston. Davenport's looking at 14 degrees. Sheffield is 12 today. Burnie 16 degrees. St Helens 15. Scottsdale is 14 degrees today. Whitemark 17. Currie 17. Strawn is 15 degrees, and Swansea's looking at 14 degrees as well. So all got rain on the forecast today, and yeah, we'll see that continue through most of the week.
1: And if you're taking the boat out, what are conditions going to be like?
0: Yeah, off the north coast is probably going to be the worst of the waters today. We've got northwesterly winds 15 to 25 knots across the north and west, but in the west we'll see those winds 10 more south to southeasterly and ease to 10 to 20 knots during the day. So a little calmer out in the west, but yeah, still might be a bit rough out there.
1: And with all this rain happening and accumulating, are there any sort of potential flood warnings this week?
0: We don't have any on the forecast just yet, but with the rainfall that we're expecting across the northwest, there is a chance we may see some rivers respond pretty well to some of this rain. The catchments are pretty wet up through there, so yeah, just be aware that yes, there could be sort of a little bit of minor flooding about, but at this stage, nothing too significant.
1: Okay, we'll leave it there. Thank you, Chris.
0: No worries.
2: 8 to 7, thank you, Larissa. Who's on the Country Hour today?
1: Tony Briscoe.
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2: Tony Briscoe getting into the World Cup too. Now, we're putting together the definitive list of things that go left. It follows a new study that found humans have a natural bias to move counterclockwise and says it's a well-known fact. Customers nearly always go to the left when entering stores, whether clothing or supermarkets. And Scout has had a revelation this morning. I spread my toast from the left. Never took notice before. Things that go left. Text on 0467 922 917. We know clocks don't. And as time goes on and some society changes, some rare crafts are dying out. That's the worst segue ever, Kim, but we're going to find out from one niche trade that is bucking the trend next. Good morning. I was thinking of clockmakers, you know, rare craft.
5: Girl. Uh-huh. And have we got news for you?
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0: That's the weather, girls. It is 5 to 7. Maggie's left-handed. She's a Molly Duca. That's slang for a left-handed person. And when at school, the teachers in her first couple of years tried to change that but gave up because they couldn't change it, obviously, and not through lack of trying. My mum, daughter and several granddaughters are also left-handed. Left is definitely right for us. Smudge happens, says Maggie.
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0: It is 4 to 7. I wonder if you read the ABC Kelsey Reid's online story over the weekend about rare crafts. It's a goodie. As time change, some skills like locksmithing and lead lining could fall by the wayside, but that's not the case for whip making. Simon Martin's leather whips are in high demand, and yesterday on Drive he told Beck Pridham how the craft of whip making was surviving.
2: Probably 80% would be kids. There's a real resurgence among the next generation, which is just fantastic. You know, their grandfather's been a stockman and they've seen grandpa's whip and it might not be in a condition to use, but they wanted to learn how to do it. And so a lot of kids are learning from there. And a lot of my stock whips I make for Australian sort of champions and state champions and things like that. So that's match pairs is where I spend most of my time.
3: It's quite a niche trade, but it seems like you've done pretty well with apprentices over the years. Why are they drawn to it?
2: I guess I've instilled in people that you can achieve anything if you have a go, and the passion for what I do, hopefully I've instilled that in the others, and they've stuck around with me, which I've got an amazing team around me. I've only got one other whip maker with me. The other whip maker, he does our saddles now. So we're sort of crossed over into saddlery and the whip making and, you know, other leather goods as well. One of the girls does handbags and wallets and things like that.
3: Where do you see the whip making trade going in the future?
2: I continue to see the whip making trade to be a strong area of need. There's certainly through the, you know, the online videos and stuff, people see whip cracking and they love it. So there's always going to be that interest in it. You can't have guns and rifles, so why not have a stock whip? It's the closest thing to it that makes a noise.
0: Simon Martin talking to Beck Pridham on Northern Tasmania Drive about the thriving craft of whip making. Read Kelsey's story on the ABC News website. And Beck is back from 4 with Tassie Tuesday, and she's joined by Japanese-Australian artist Emmy. 2 to 7.

0: In ABC News at 7, Donald Trump arrives in France for the G7 summit. Murdered Tasmanian Police Constable Keith Smith to be honoured at a memorial service today. And the Reserve Bank tipped to keep rates on hold this afternoon. Good morning, I'm Ailey Ward. US President Donald Trump says the framework deal to end the war with Iran will be published pretty soon, claiming Tehran has agreed to never have a nuclear weapon. Europe correspondent Catherine Diss reports from Evian in France.
1: The G7 summit in the French resort town of Evian-le-Bain got underway with the arrival of the US President Donald Trump. Within his grasp, the framework of a deal with Iran to end the war. The progress has been welcomed by European leaders, who will be quizzing him on how the deal will be implemented as the summit goes on. Sitting down with his French counterpart, Emmanuel Macron, Mr. Trump said the deal means Tehran will never have a nuclear weapon.
2: They fully agreed to that with strong policing powers and they won't have a nuclear weapon.
1: The agreement is set to be formally signed on Friday in Geneva, but the president hasn't committed to going.
0: Israel's prime minister is insisting his country's forces will remain inside occupied territory in southern Lebanon, despite the agreement between the US and Iran to end the broader regional war. Here's Middle East correspondent Matthew Doran.
3: The agreement specifically states it includes an end to fighting in Lebanon, but a White House official has told reporters the withdrawal of Israeli troops from seized territory in the south of the country isn't required to fulfil that term. Israel's Benjamin Netanyahu has made his first public comments about the deal since it was announced, and he says Israeli forces will continue to hold that so-called security zone for as long as is necessary to protect the country from the Iranian-backed Hezbollah. He's also defended his relationship with Donald Trump after another heated confrontation between the pair, saying they don't always see eye to eye, but they're both simply looking out for their own countries.
0: Locally, and a memorial service will be held in Tasmania's northwest this morning, honouring Constable Keith Smith 1 year after he was fatally shot while on duty. Mac Hurd reports.
4: On the 16th of June last year, Constable Keith Smith was murdered while attempting to serve a repossession notice at a North Motton property in the state's northwest. Over the past year, the 57-year-old constable has been remembered as a kind and caring man who was highly regarded and admired by colleagues over his 25-year career. At a service in Ulverston this morning, Police Commissioner Donna Adams and colleagues will be among those who speak, and a minute's silence will be observed to remember the life and service of Constable Smith.
0: State Parliament returns today with Labor and the Greens calling for Racing Minister Jane Howlett to resign. State political reporter Josh Duggan has more.
5: It's been a turbulent 2.5 weeks for the government since Parliament last sat. Environment Minister Madeleine Ogilvie resigned amid allegations she misled Parliament. The Premier's faced continued questions about what he knew of her legal action. And now Racing Minister Jane Howlett is facing calls for the sack. Yesterday, TAS Racing's contracted media advisor told a parliamentary committee that Minister Howlett's office was told about a post from the government business that breached caretaker conventions. She'd previously said her office did not know.
0: Former Tasmanian Labor Senator and Catholic priest Michael Tate will be farewelled at a funeral in Hobart today. Ashley Barraclough reports.
6: Father Tate died earlier this month at the age of 80. He was elected to the Senate in 1977 and later became a Justice Minister under the Hawke and Keating governments. He's known for his opposition to the Vietnam War and Australia's conscription policies, as well as playing a key role in establishing the Royal Commission into Aboriginal Deaths in Custody and initiating a national review of gun control laws in 1987. Father Tate was ordained as a priest in 2000 and served as a parish priest in several southern Tasmanian parishes. His funeral will be held at 10 o'clock this morning at St Mary's Cathedral.
0: New data shows one person is dying from overdose in Australia every 3.5 hours. National Health Equity reporter Caitlin Gribben has more.
7: Non-profit drug policy research group, the Pennington Institute, is releasing an early preview of its annual overdose report. Pennington analysed Bureau of Statistics data from 2024, revealing a record high for drug overdoses in Australia, with nearly 2,600 people dying in the year. That's one death every 3.5 hours. Researchers say governments should spend more money on harm minimisation, including drug education and testing, and less on law enforcement.
0: Back overseas, and two Ukrainian men have been found guilty of plotting arson attacks on a car and two houses linked to the British Prime Minister. Cyan Valence reports from London.
8: Metropolitan Police body cam captures the moment officers burst into the bedroom of Roman Larinovich.
9: Stay where you are!
8: The 22-year-old Ukrainian is one of two men found guilty of arson attacks on a car and homes linked to UK Prime Minister Sir Keir Starmer in May last year. Authorities say Larinovich and his co-conspirator Stanislav Kopiuk acted on the orders of a Russian-speaking Telegram contact called El Money. Counter-terror police say the arson attacks aimed to strike fear for the Prime Minister and cause unrest across the country, but that there's nothing to indicate El Money is a state threat. The men will be sentenced on Friday.
0: Gavin Newsom, the Democratic governor of the US state of California, says the Justice Department's investigating him and his wife and has accused the Trump administration of targeting him for political purposes. Mr. Newsom says federal agents in recent days have knocked on the doors of his friends and former employees and have asked for records. Mr. Newsom says President Donald Trump is coming after him because he's considering running for president. The full details of any investigations related to Mr. Newsom are not immediately clear. Locally again, and the Australian Workers' Union says workers at Australia's only manganese smelter, Liberty Bell Bay, have welcomed a funding commitment from potential buyers. Administrators for the Liberty Bell Bay smelter are continuing to negotiate a possible sale with a consortium of buyers. Following a stakeholder meeting on Monday, no final decision's been made about the smelter's future. The union says the ongoing administration process will be funded for 6 weeks by a consortium intending to purchase the business. Robert Flanagan from the union says workers will meet with administrators again on Thursday.
10: Well, workers were relieved and surprised, saying they welcomed the fact that there was a way forward rather than the termination of employment that they thought was going to happen.
0: The federal opposition's continuing to push for a longer inquiry examining Labor's proposed changes to negative gearing and capital gains tax. The second and final day of hearings will take place in Sydney today, with industry leaders and Treasury officials due to give evidence. The coalition has been considering a potential deal with the Greens to back a longer inquiry into the NDIS changes in exchange for their help extending an inquiry into the tax changes. Treasurer Tim Wilson says those conversations are ongoing.
11: We want to make sure that the small businesses of the nation and those who are backing in the future growth of the country actually have their say.
0: Most economists are tipping interest rates to stay put later today when the Reserve Bank hands down its latest decision. Sam Wilkinson has more.
12: The ASX's rate indicator puts the likelihood of no change at 100%, and top economists from each of the big four banks agree, with the Commonwealth Bank saying they do not expect any further movement until next year. Independent economist Saul Eslake says the RBA will want to see more economic data.
13: I think the Reserve Bank will wait until they see the June quarter CPI, which will be just before their meeting in August.
12: Following this afternoon's decision, RBA Governor Michelle Bullock will hold a press conference where she'll offer insight into where interest rates may be heading for the rest of the year.
0: To sport, and here's Mark Adnall.
14: Gold Coast Suns defender Daniel Rioli will contest his $1,500 fine for a collision with an umpire during his team's loss to Geelong on Friday. If Rioli is unsuccessful, the Suns could be fined up to $50,000 by the AFL, as it's the fifth time this season one of their players has been charged with careless contact with an umpire, triggering an AFL rule brought in to protect umpires from injury. Meanwhile, North Melbourne's Paul Curtis will challenge his three-game ban for rough conduct at the AFL Tribunal later today. Curtis was cited by the match review officer for his tackle on West Coast's Hamish Davis, which left the Eagle concussed. The cricket and veteran spinner Nathan Lyon is confident that he'll be fit for Australia's home test series against Bangladesh in August. The 38-year-old has been sidelined since tearing his hamstring in the third Ashes test in December. And Australian swimming star Kayleigh McEwen is not ruling out extending her career through to the 2032 Brisbane Olympics. The five-time Olympic gold medalist is yet to decide on her future beyond the 2028 Games.
0: ABC News.
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9: Nice to have you company. It's 10 past 7, just getting the weather up for you. Showers statewide tending widespread to rain about the north. Temperatures in the mid-teens. There are no warnings. But Launceston is currently sitting on 10, so it's a lot more mild than it was this time yesterday. 10 at Devonport, Burnie 12, Scottsdale 11, Wynyard 12, Smithton 13, King and Flinders Island 15, Strawn 11, St Helens 10, Fingal 8, and Liaweenie 6 degrees. We're putting together the definitive list of things that go left this morning. A new study has found humans have a natural bias to move counterclockwise in crowds, you know, rather than following unspoken social rules. But we've been putting together this list and there are so many things that turn to the left, to the left. We walk on the left side of the footpath. We drive on the left side of the road. Many large weather systems in the southern hemisphere rotate clockwise, but in the north, they go left. And this listener says boomerangs go left, but left-handed ones go right. Can you add to the list? Text us on 0467 922 917. Well, coming up, the closure of the Tulla Post Office, and the community has responded in a uniquely West Coast way by recording a folk song. Weather.

0: blew away.
1: Yeah, that's going to affect around 200 locals that'll have to travel to Rosebery. We'll chat to Henry Ridgely from the Tulla Progress Association after 7:30. Next, though, is Tasmania's best savoury toast hiding in Penguin? One local cafe owner is prepared to put his recipe up against your mum's, your nan's, and just about anyone else's.

0: That's Teddy Swims on ABC at Northern Tasmania. Tewksbury Dave's checked in. He said it's 10 degrees and dogs circle to the left before lying down. Sean from Newstead, good to hear from you. You need, yes, you need, he stresses, to play Left of Centre by Susan Vega. Is that too obvious? Not at all. Earlier we played Beyoncé's Irreplaceable. To the left, everything you own in a box to the left. So, yeah, we'll play it. In any case, she's very cool, says Sean. Some people are just cool.
1: Streaming live on the ABC Listen app and on your smart speaker, this is Kim Napier, ABC Northern Tasmania.
0: I'm going to go out on a limb and say that Brad thinks he's pretty cool because few foods spark stronger opinions in Tasmania than savoury toast. At a cafe in Penguin, Brad McDonald and Emma Field have spent the past 6 months refining their take on the classic. It's becoming a talking point on the northwest coast, and he is prepared to put his recipe up against your mum's, your nan's, and just about anyone else's. Brad, these are fighting words.
2: Yeah, I know. Yeah, no, pretty strong words. But, I mean, I reckon my mum's savoury toast was the best growing up, and we've grabbed hold of that and added a couple of things that we thought, and we added a couple of things early on which we didn't like, and we took it back out and tweaked a little bit more, and, yeah, it's been flying out the door, especially since it popped up on the Advocate yesterday. I've just gone to get more bread this morning to try and keep up with today's demand.
0: But it's a Tasmanian institution. Why did you decide to put your own spin on such a well-loved recipe, particularly if you loved your mum's?
2: Yeah. Well, I spent 10 years in WA over there playing football, and I didn't see it. And every time I come home and every time I had a piece, it just took me back to my childhood. So once I bought this cafe, I thought number one thing I'm going to be having is savoury toast because it is just such a Tassie staple. Don't know. I just pushed the boundaries, and we just had some other ingredients that were in the store that we were using for some other stuff. And I won't give too much away, but one of my other favourite things that I grew up with from my nan was some relish. So there might be some extra relish in there.
0: Oh, all roads lead to Penguin. Hey, just on your footy, did you play for the Waffle?
2: I did, yep. So I played VFL with Tassie when we had the Old Devils, and then I went over. I didn't get drafted when I was younger, so I had a last-ditch effort. I moved over and played with Subiaco in the Waffle.
0: Oh, great.
2: Under Jared Schofield.
0: So you're one of the OGs with the Tasmania VFL team.
2: One of the OGs. Yeah, I'm in the Pathways. I didn't play heaps of games. I think I played eight. They were under Darren Creswell when he was coaching. But no, I was actually down in Hobart on the weekend and caught up with a few of the past players' boys and went to a Clarence function where there was quite a few of the past players there. So, yeah, no, stay in touch. And
0: nice.
2: Can't wait for the new team to get off the ground. Maybe have savoury toast in there post-game. Yeah. What do you reckon?
0: I was going to say, when Mum came to your games, instead of oranges, did she bring savoury toast?
2: Nah, well, when we played, we had pizzas and stuff after the game, so I might have to chat to Brendan and the hierarchy down there and say, come on, no pizza after the game. It's going to have to be savoury toast, especially Brendan being from Penguin. Might be that connection to get me through the door.
0: That's very true. Sunshine Wood, my producer, has come to us from New South Wales. She hadn't heard of savoury toast before. Why is it so quintessentially Tasmanian, Brad?
2: Not sure, but like I said, yeah, I didn't see it for 10 years when I was in WA. So, no, it's definitely a thing that when we've got a lot of tourists that pop through and they don't know what savoury toast is, and we're like, you just got to trust us. You've just got to have it. It's essentially pizza on bread. I think that's probably why it tastes so good. Don't know. We had a funny comment on when it went live on the Advocate article.

0: Yesterday, someone got in there and called it bogan bread, which I'd never heard of. So I don't know if that aligns it with Tasmania or not.
1: Bogan bread, I love, I've never heard that before.
0: Neither have I. But I'm quite happy for it to be a Tasmanian staple. I think it tastes delicious and might not be the healthiest thing to wake up and get stuck into. Like I said, it's pretty similar to pizza, but
1: I love it.
0: I can't. Another secret with ours as well, we've got a very good baker up here from Uprise Bakery. He's one of the best bakers in the state. So we use it on a fresh sourdough. So every time we make it, a lot of other savoury toasts along the coast, even though they're very good, some of them, a lot of them are made and they sit in the Bain Marie until someone grabs it. Ours is made fresh every time. So it goes into our turbo oven and it's just still dripping, oozing, and it's nice and crunchy with fresh sourdough.
1: Yum. See, we've got a cafe nearby and they'll often do savoury toast in the Bain Marie. And look, I buy it because it's just such, you know, it
0: Savoury
1: takes me
0: toast.
1: back. Yeah, because it's savoury
0: Yeah.
1: toast, exactly. I don't want you to give any more of your recipe away, but you've only had the cafe for about 6 months. What have you learned about the penguin community and what locals are looking for there?
0: Well, it's a pretty, I grew up there, so there's a lot of tradesmen that love just, we're just keeping it simple. We're not trying to overpromise and underdeliver. We've got a very small space, so we don't have a kitchen at all. So a lot of our stuff is done like grab as you can go, very quick on the move. We've also got a little sunroom out the back and a grassed area where you look complete straight over the ocean. So it's been a bit of a hot spot for the tourists. But no, the locals are good. We've just launched our own app, Sips app. So you can, now that the rain's coming, we've got such a small space. So for the people that can't get any room, they can order from home, pick it up, they can sit in our car, wait for it to be ready, and they get a notification. So that's been really popular this last week with a lot of rain.
1: You've gone viral, Brad. You've gone viral with with the Tassie institution. Well, really nice to meet you and chat with you. I'm about to ask the Northern Tasmania audience what their twist is, or do you not mess with tradition? So thanks for sparking the conversation.
0: No worries, and our slogan is "See you at Sips." So we'll see you there.
1: He got away with it on ABC Radio. That's Brad McDonald there for the past 6 months refining their take on the classic savoury toast at a cafe in Penguin. Where do you stand on mixing with it, messing with it? 0467 922 917, the number to text.
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1: 22 past seven. Well, does winter just make you want to go home, light the fire, put your PJs on, have a round of savoury toast, maybe your dressing gown, not to mention to take your bra off? That's a good feeling. What about rugging up and getting outside? For 2 weeks next month, locals and visitors will have the rare chance to go behind the scenes of some of the region's most intriguing private properties around Wynyard and Table Cape. Permission to Trespass is back, offering exclusive access to places usually closed to the public. Wendy Page is one of the organisers of the festival. Good morning to you.
6: Good morning, Kim.
1: Are you a savoury toast fan, Wendy?
6: Savoury toast. Yeah, I must say I'd rather savoury toast than sweet toast in the morning.
1: Oh, yeah. We're talking about that Tassie classic with the bacon and cheese and Worcestershire sauce and whatever your take is on it. Now, tell me, why do you think people are so fascinated by places they're not normally allowed to visit?
6: I think it's the sticky beak in all of us. People, like, you know, when you're travelling somewhere in the world and you drive past a beautiful countryside and you think, wow, look at that place there, wouldn't I like to sneak into that property and have a look? Or you see an interesting building in a town, you think, what's that all about? It's just we're all sticky beaks. We all like to go and have a look where we're not normally permitted to go.
1: Yeah, well, I've got to say, and I said this once very controversially, if I do a night walk, I like to look through people's windows. Not with my hands up against the window. I need to point that out, Wendy. But I'm walking on the footpath, if the light's on and I can see a bit of movement, I tend to have a bit of a look at what's on the telly or what are they doing.
6: Yeah, that's awesome. Yeah, so you're a good sticky bee.
1: Oh, I am. So what are some of the highlights that you're most excited about with Permission to Trespass this year?
6: Well, I just think I get excited by the fact that there's such a variety of offers and, you know, you've got a visit to an alpaca farm, we've got music, we've got art, we've got veteran cars, we've got whiskey, And, of course, the great big hero event with the sound and light show up on the Table Cape Lighthouse, where they produce

0: project artworks onto the lighthouse. It's pretty cold, so but it's worth it. You go rugged up, well rugged up, and put headphones on that are supplied, and then you sit back and enjoy this terrific show.
1: Perfect. What's new this year?
0: What's new this year? What's new?
1: Put you on the spot.
0: Well, yoga in the paddock at our place is new. It's only new in that last year we had Pilates in the paddock, but so we have a yoga session out with fire pits and stuff out in the paddock, and then people come inside for a long table breakfast in our dining room at Table House.
1: I like that. Yoga in the yard. Well, where would people go to have a look at exactly what's on as part of Permission to Trespass Festival?
0: Well, just Google Permission to Trespass 2026 and it will come up, and you'll see there's a whole range of events. So I think the very first thing is our Gather and Glow night market in the town of Wynyard, where they close off the main street, and the shops stay open, and there are stalls and music, entertainment, fire pots, and it's just a fabulous atmosphere. Last year there were thousands of people there, many more people than I think we expected would show up, but they did.
1: Go on, say more people than Dark Mofo.
0: And then there's the exclusive whiskey tasting at our fabulous Alchemia local Table Cape distillery with the head distiller, letting you taste, I think, three of their champion whiskeys from their cask. There's a Palawa tour, guided tour of Boat Harbour, which is very interesting. You can go and learn the craft of paper making, and they've got lots of different sessions there, including a session for kids from 5 to 17. And the llama farm, they have an open gate day. You can go and have a tour and look at all the beautiful llamas just for the cost of a gold coin donation.
1: Nice one. Well, I think we'll encourage people to get onto their search engine and look at all the things available for Permission to Trespass, the festival back in 2026. Wendy, thanks for your time.
0: Thank you very much, Kim. Thank you.
1: Thank you,
0: Bye.
1: Wendy Page there. It is 7:26. Good morning.

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0: In an hour from now, Leon Compton will be on your radio statewide. Good morning.
3: Good morning to you, Kim Napier. Happy, happy Tuesday.
0: Thank you very much.
3: Hey, you got rain coming down outside your window at the moment?
0: Oh, the curtains are closed. I can't see. It was spitting when I came to work and we have got rain forecast, so I'm going to say yeah.
3: Yeah, it feels like the week that winter arrived. It's just a little bit mizzly outside my window this morning, but it had to happen at some point.
0: See, the offices here at the ABC in Launceston, as you know, they sit near that beautiful St. George Square, but the sun streams in. And so it's either really hot or on cloudy days sitting by the huge windows, it's really cold. So, yeah, the blinds come down, obviously, because it's quite cold at the moment.
3: Okay. And so that makes it a little hard to sort of penetrate and understand the weather. Yeah, can't see.
0: I can't see. Actually, that's an issue. I might have to bring it to the attention of the office.
3: I don't know if you've ever been in the Brisbane studios, but ABC Brisbane, you're broadcasting, you're looking out at the Brisbane River with a massive wheel, like a, what's it called? You know, the wheel eye thing going around.
0: Ferris wheel.
3: Yeah, Ferris wheel in front of you. I mean, the views are just incredible. Not so much in some of our other stations around the country. You could do a best views from the building. I think at the very least we should have access to a footpath, a few trees and a street to get a vibe of what's going past us.
0: Well, the radio station that I was working with in Hobart moved to new studios in Melville Street, and it was the most stunning view of any place I've ever worked, because it just looked a panoramic view of Kunyani, Mount Wellington, and of course the sun rising on the eastern shore would just bounce off it, and it was jaw-dropping.
3: Oh, well, that is not a bad way to see the day. And it helps you then carry that vibe.
0: It does.
3: People are out there living and feeling and, you know, experiencing.
0: Patrick said it's chucking down. Thanks for that, Patrick, because I can't see. The blinds are closed.
3: I think it's cross country. I think it's schools cross country today at Simmons Plains.
0: Oh, great.
3: I think that's going on. It's always, you want kids gallivanting around in muddy conditions when it's schools cross country.
0: Yeah, don't you?
3: I think that's happening today at Simmons Plains. Somebody help us with that. After 8:30 this morning, lots to discuss. Parliament returns today. Lots of pressure building, particularly on Jane Howard. It also tangentially on the Premier and what he knew and when, but Jane Howlett's office, it turns out, did know about, I mean, it was such a coincidence that Taz Racing at the height of an election campaign would send out a text that was enormously supportive of a Liberal Party election promise. I mean, how could that have happened? Turned out the Minister's office had pledged previously they knew nothing. And evidence was heard yesterday that suggested, it suggested that that may not have been true. And so that'll add to the pressure on the Racing Minister after 8:30 this morning. We'll find out how the major parties are going to approach this issue when Parliament returns today. So there's that. Jonathan Dunnion will join us in the studio. People shocked, but maybe not shocked. The Senator's had enough. He's spent so much time away from his young family. He will step away from the Senate and his role as a senior figure in the Federal Liberal Party. He'll join us for a chat after 8:30. And just so much more. We'll take you to Liberty Bell Bay and around the state. We'll talk about all the candidates putting their hands up for local government elections.
0: That's just like you're exhausted and that's a fraction.
3: I am pumped for today. Good. I'm excited to dive in and swim around with all the talent that'll be joining us. There's some big questions to ask and that'll be answered. Join me in an hour from now.
0: Excellent. Leon Compton on your radio statewide from 8:30. Still to come on Breakfast, a profitable is the word, Kim. Post office is closing. A town of 200 people could be left without a postal service, and the community has responded in a uniquely West Coast way. That's straight out of the news with Kelsey.
4: The cost to restart Liberty Bell Bay production contributing to the struggle to find a new buyer, and a funeral to honour former Senator and Catholic priest Michael Tate. Good morning, this is ABC North.

0: In Tasmania, I'm Kelsey Reid, coming to you from Launceston. A memorial service will be held in Tasmania's northwest this morning, honouring Constable Keith Smith, 1 year after he was fatally shot while on duty. Mac Hurd reports.
1: On the 16th of June last year, Constable Keith Smith was murdered while attempting to serve a repossession notice at a North Motton property in the state's northwest. Over the past year, the 57-year-old constable has been remembered as a kind and caring man who was highly regarded and admired by colleagues over his 25-year career. At a service in Ulverston this morning, Police Commissioner Donna Adams and colleagues will be among those who speak, and a minute's silence will be observed to remember the life and service of Constable Smith.
0: Lee Sushams pleaded guilty to Constable Smith's murder in January this year. He will be sentenced for murder and a range of other charges in the Supreme Court in Burnie next Friday. The Invasive Species Council, farmers and scientists are calling on the state government to remove legal protections for feral deer in an effort to deal with the growing problem. Lucy Shannon explains.
2: In Tasmania, fallow deer are partially protected as a game species for hunters, but the feral animals have a devastating impact on the environment and agricultural productivity. Recently, the state government loosened deer shooting rules, but not in the areas they're most prevalent, like the state's Midlands. A report released by the Invasive Species Council says in that area alone, deer are costing the economy $53 million a year, and that could balloon to $298 million in the next 30 years. The council says the government must stop managing deer as a hunting resource and instead treat them as a pest.
0: The Tasmanian Minerals Manufacturing and Energy Council says the Liberty Bell Bay smelter will need tens of millions of dollars spent on it before it can re-enter production. The manganese smelter in the state's north has been in care and maintenance for more than a year and went into voluntary administration in March. The administrators are currently trying to secure new buyers. The corporate regulator moved to wind up Liberty Bell Bay after its former parent company failed to file financial documents for 5 years. Ray Mostogel from the Minerals Council says the spend required before production can restart is contributing to the struggle to lock in a new owner.
3: It's going to need a significant outlay of funds to restock all of the empty shelves, stock the stockpiles, repairs to the buildings that have sort of stopped in the last 12 months and just the facilities. And I don't know what the number is, but it's tens of millions of dollars.
0: Former Tasmanian Labor Senator and Catholic priest Michael Tait will be farewelled at a funeral in Hobart today. Ashley Barraclough reports.
4: Father Tait died earlier this month at the age of 80. He was elected to the Senate in 1977 and later became a Justice Minister under the Hawke and Keating governments. He's known for his opposition to the Vietnam War and Australia's conscription policies, as well as playing a key role in establishing the Royal Commission into Aboriginal Deaths in Custody and initiating a national review of gun control laws in 1987. Father Tait was ordained as a priest in 2000 and served as a parish priest in several southern Tasmanian parishes. His funeral will be held at 10 o'clock this morning at St Mary's Cathedral.
0: State Parliament's proceedings are set to begin late today to allow MPs to attend former Senator Michael Tait's funeral. Parliament will briefly sit at 10 a.m. to pass an adjournment motion, then they'll return at 1 p.m. for question time. The opposition and crossbench have flagged a censure motion against the Premier over his handling of the Madeleine Ogilvy court action saga. Meanwhile, Jane Howlett is facing calls to resign, with claims she's misled Parliament about her office's involvement in a breach of caretaker conventions by Taz Racing during last year's election campaign. And to sport, the Tasmanian Devils VFL team is growing in confidence after an emphatic 63-point victory over Richmond on Saturday. The Devils now sit fourth on the ladder with a game in hand on the top two teams. Midfielder Caleb Mitchell says he's confident the team can make a strong finals run.
5: We've actually been thereabouts against quality opposition. And so to know that going into the back half of the year, just all I want to do is get to that final series and see how far we can go. I reckon I'm really confident.
0: And to Tasmania's weather, there are no warnings. For the state today, showers statewide, tending to widespread rain around the north. North to northwesterly winds, tending light and variable during the day. To the population centres, Burnie rain and 16, Devonport rain and 14, Launceston rain and 15, Hobart showers and 13. 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
7: Good morning. It is 21 to 8. Lovely day.

have your company on what is going to be a very wet day. So do drive carefully, won't you, on those roads. And speaking of Kelsey, thanks for the news. Don't forget to read her online story about rare crafts. It's a rip-up. All you have to do is jump onto the ABC News website. It is 20... Oh, I told you the time, didn't I? 21 to 8. Now, for most of us, posting a parcel or collecting

0: I love it. Henry Ridgely from the Tulla Progress Association joins us now. Good morning, Henry.
1: Good morning. I should have used auto-tune on that. Never mind.
0: That's you singing, is it? It's great.
1: It is, yes.
0: It's authentic. Yeah. I'll get to the song shortly, but firstly, take us through what's happening. Why is the Tulla Post Office closing, and what will residents lose when those doors shut next week on the 24th?
1: Well, the closing on the Thursday 25th, I think, at 2 p.m., at 4 p.m. Right, we're going to lose a full postal service. There isn't going to be any Australia Post at all in Tulla. So everyone in the town is going to be affected, and there's 200 residents here in winter, and that more than doubled in the summer. So this is going to affect not just, when I say everyone, it's going to affect more the businesses in Tulla, local residents who don't have any public transport, the elderly, disabled. So it's really going to be really catastrophic for the town. So, yes, I'm sorry, I forgot the rest of the question.
0: No, that's all right. You answered it very well. Now, it means that the 200 residents will have to go to Rosebery, which on paper isn't that far away, but you've just talked about the transport options, and that makes accessing, you know, postal services much harder than it does sound. Can you explain further that challenge?
1: Well, yes, the bus leaves, there is a bus service from Tulla to Rosebery every day, but that doesn't leave until 6:01 in the evening. And of course, the post office closes at 5:00 in Rosebery. And then the bus doesn't return until 4:00 or something in the afternoon from Rosebery to Tulla. So we're going to have to stay overnight, which is not, that's all in the song anyway. It's going to be really problematic.
0: So, The reason why is the person that runs the post office is moving interstate. That's correct, yes or no?
1: That's correct, yes. The business is actually viable.
0: Yeah, so why hasn't someone stepped into that person's shoes?
1: No idea. No idea. I have no idea. I mean, if one of the existing businesses in Tulla would take it over, it would increase foot traffic because everyone in Tulla would have to go to their business. But I don't know whether anyone's actually considered that.
0: Have you reached out to Australia Post?
1: Have you ever tried ringing Australia Post? It's all automated now. Artificial intelligence. And you just get put around in circles and circles. And eventually you just get that fed up. You're laid on the floor screaming for mummy with your thumb in your mouth. You just can't get anywhere with them.
0: Okay, I think our news team are going to follow up with Australia Post this morning. The folk song the community has responded with that you sang to highlight the issue, whose idea was that? I'm guessing it was yours. What sort of reaction has it received so far?
1: A few giggles. The association thought it was quite funny because you seem to get more effect with humour than you do with trying to push statistics and facts on everyone. So we just thought a humorous song would be, would be interesting. It's, I have a small recording studio, so yes.
0: Oh, really? What do you record down there other than songs?
1: Songs, anything, do lots of editing. And I worked in the television media for over 20 years in Melbourne, filming news, and so I have all my editing skills as well.
0: Excellent. All right, might hit you up if we need somebody here at the ABC.
1: I've still got all my gear in the car.
0: Excellent. Well, rather than travelling to the West Coast, we can just say get Henry onto it. He'll sing a song too for us.
1: Right.
0: I want to just ask you in closing, what is next as you fight this closure?
1: Well, we're still working on that. We're just hoping that if we can get someone with authority like the ABC or one of the other TV stations, hopefully, can get in touch with the post office and get a reaction from them because they're not speaking to anyone in Tulla at the moment.
0: All right, well, that's going to happen this morning from our news team. I believe Leon Compton's super interested in getting answers for you as well.

0: So appreciate your time, Henry. Take care.
1: Please call back any time. Thank you.
0: Will do. Henry Wrigley there from the Tulla Progress Association on the closure next week of the Tulla Post Office affecting 200 locals. It's 7:45. Now the Socceroos kicked off their World Cup campaign with a win. Could the green and gold be one of the few things still capable of bringing Australia's diverse communities together? We'll have that conversation next.
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3: Hi, Melissa Clark here. An agreement with Iran in sight. Donald Trump flies into France to meet world leaders at the G7 summit. But could Israel's military offensive in Lebanon collapse the deal? Business groups pile pressure on the government to change its proposed tax reforms. And Australia's deadliest year on record for drug overdoses. Is it a health problem we're largely ignoring?
4: We've got good evidence that it would be far better to refer people into harm reduction and treatment services than put them through the criminal justice system.
3: I hope you'll join me for those stories coming up soon on AM.
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0: Are you watching the World Cup? And what about that magnificent Socceroos win on Sunday? Look, Australia's sporting loyalties are often divided along state, cultural and historical lines. But some social commentator Dr. Tanvir Ahmed has written an article. It's on news.com.au. And he says the Socceroos and the World Cup remain one of the country's most powerful symbols of multicultural Australia, offering a version of national identity that's inclusive, it's optimistic and it's shared. Good morning to you, Tanvir.
6: Glad to be with you, Kim. Yeah, very exciting this weekend.
0: It was super exciting. And we need to mention too and remind everybody that 80% of the Socceroos have a migrant background, right?
7: Well, I think that's what's really special about the soccer team. I mean, look at Iran Kandy, the guy who scored. He was a Burundi refugee from Tasmania. And I think there are three people in Socceroos squad that were born in African refugee camps.
0: Did you say Tasmania? It's Tanzania, isn't it?
7: Sorry, Tanzania. I'm talking to you.
0: I was thinking, hang on, I'm not getting that connection. That'd be all over everything.
7: Yeah. So I think, the team really reflects multicultural Australia in a way that no other team does. And not only that, it almost reflects the history of Australian migration. It's got people from of British descent, then Mediterranean sort of heritage, and then Asia and Africa. So I think that's especially exciting. We're seeing ourselves reflected on the biggest possible stage, and there's really no other sport that Australia plays that comes even close.
0: It was yesterday morning, obviously, we debriefed that fantastic win, and I touched on the multicultural nature of our national team that we are calling our own. And somebody texted to say, with immigration being such a political hotcake, I hope some are not feeling a little hypocritical.
7: It's not hypocritical. I mean, look, it's an area where, you know, you could be staunch racist. And I bet even there you were super excited when Iran couldn't have scored and suddenly, you know, they'd be embracing him as a proud Australian. So that's where sport can just cross these boundaries. And you can have this really optimistic, because sometimes there's debates around patriotism, nationalism, and it can sometimes have a slightly exclusive edge. You know, we don't want migrants, so we have to be white. You know, that edge can sometimes come out in those displays, where the display around the Socceroos can be just entirely positive and very inclusive. And I think that's one of its components. And so even if there is this anti-migration edge, the feeling around this team kind of dilutes that, where you can sort of feel a much more, Socceroos reflect modern Australia. So I think even the staunchest, say, One Nation supporters, it's almost like it can weaken that. So yeah. Some of the anxieties around what modern Australia looks like, what it's becoming, something like the Socceroos can potentially soften that, soften anxieties around that.
0: So you believe that sporting teams like the Socceroos can help shift the conversation by putting real faces and those success stories like Iran Kundra, who, by the way, he learnt to play soccer with no boots. His family couldn't afford club fees. And there he is getting our first goal. It was just an incredible story.
7: Becoming, I think it is. Look, and to be honest, I actually can't think of too many. I mean, certainly Cathy Freeman and other groups like that. But for him to, for a black man, a

0: young black man to potentially be the face of Australia at the World Cup, there's something very powerful of that.
1: So beyond the wins and potential losses, what can Australians learn from supporting a team that reflects so many different cultures, backgrounds and the life experiences too?
0: Yeah, well, exactly. I mean, look, I don't think sport is the be-all and end-all, but I think for Australia, sport reflects national identity in a big way. It's one of the key ways we gather. It's really both playing and watching sport is one of the key areas we integrate people into our culture. You know, you're having barbecues, you're taking the oranges, you're taking the kids. It's just one of the critical ways you almost become Australian. And that's its broader power when soccer's like this, when it's attracting every demographic. So I think it's a moment of great pride in the sort of country we are. And I hope people can see that even in a broader cultural anxiety around migration. And I think it'll affect beyond Australia. I mean, America, it will be an interesting. I mean, USA, not dissimilar to us, where they're a team, they're not a traditional soccer team, but their team has played exceptionally. And their team also reflects, you know, especially the Hispanic, a lot of the migrant groups that the broader countries become so anxious about. I think it'd be a very similar process there where it's reflecting all these groups that may not feel like they're on the broader kind of at the absolute frontier of the culture, if you like.
1: Dr. Tanvir Ahmed, thank you for your time.
0: Pleasure.
1: Social commentator there. Do the Socceroos make you feel more connected to Australia than other national sporting teams? Send us a text on 0467 922 917. Dean says, once that green and gold is on you, you are Australian. Majority don't care where people come from. We are one. And Nigel from Newstead says, it's a tough old rainy. Let's play something for all those workers heading off to the rat race. Do you have Enjoy from Techno in your musical database? It's a short boppy number. Good way to start the day. Nigel then goes on to say, by the way, 4.78 million viewers on SBS on Sunday for the Socceroos game. And that Enjoy song is also an African musical hit, by the way. Let's play it.

techno and enjoy those heading off into the rat race this morning in the rain. It is 6 to 8. We've been putting together the definitive list of things that move counterclockwise this morning. A new study found humans have a natural bias to move left in crowds rather than

0: been putting together the definitive list of things that move counterclockwise this morning. A new study found humans have a natural bias to move left in crowds rather than simply following unspoken social rules. So how did we go? Find out next.
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2: 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So what's next? He'll join us on Mornings.
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0: It is 5 to 8. Now, Sunshine Wood kicked this off in her overnight news. It's news that you will not hear in the news for those of you that may not be an early riser, around a quarter to six each morning. It kind of, to give you an idea, it goes like this. Good morning, I'm Ely Ward. A new study has found humans have a natural bias to move counterclockwise in crowds. It's the news you don't hear in the news. So, Sunny, we started a list of definitive things that turn left.
6: Yes.
0: How many did we get?
6: We got 20.
0: Including?
6: Oh, we've got a few Molly Dookers.
0: That's left-handed people.
6: Left-handed people.
0: Maggie and X-Ray Steve.
6: Yeah, we found out that racehorses go left at Randwick.
0: Yep.
6: We found out that, well, someone said right-handed boomerang throwers throw their boomerangs counterclockwise left, but of course left-handers will throw it right.
0: And so, how about Scout? She discovered this morning she spreads her toast from the left.
6: That's exactly right, yeah. We drive on the left side of the road. I like this. Gas threads go left on nuts and whippersnippers and left-hand side of the grinding wheels.
0: So in summary, what have we discovered?
6: The universe loves a left turn.
0: And Bob, who's ambidextrous, says, you're in the left-hand lane and you want to turn right in a big city. How do you do it? You turn left, left, left, then right.
6: Yes.
0: Let's finish with Susan Vega, left to centre. Good morning.

0: Yep, very true. It's just a jump to the left. Speaking of things on the left, Tommy has noticed that the doorbell is on the left at the ABC building. Thanks for all your texts and phone calls this morning. And, yeah, thank you for tuning in. Couldn't do it without you. It'd be boring just sitting here, Sunny. And, oh, no, Sunny's pretty good. Thanks to Sunny for producing. Look forward to your company tomorrow morning from 5:30. It's Men's Health Week. The Flying Doctors are taking healthcare directly to where men already gather. You'll learn where that is tomorrow on the program. Stay dry. It's 8 o'clock.
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4: Good morning, Airlie Ward with ABC News. A memorial service will be held in Tasmania's northwest this morning, honouring Constable Keith Smith, 1 year after he was fatally shot while on duty. Mac Hurd reports.
5: On the 16th of June last year, Constable Keith Smith was murdered while attempting to serve a repossession notice at a North Motton property in the state's northwest. Over the past year, the 57-year-old constable has been remembered as a kind and caring man who was highly regarded and admired by colleagues over his 25-year career. At a service in Ulverston this morning, Police Commissioner Donna Adams and colleagues will be among those who speak, and a minute's silence will be observed to remember the life and service of Constable Smith.
4: Lee Sushams pleaded guilty to Constable Smith's murder in January of this year. He'll be sentenced for murder and a range of other charges in the Supreme Court in Burnie next Friday. State Parliament's proceedings are set to begin late today to allow MPs to attend former Senator Michael Tate's funeral. Parliament will sit briefly at 10 a.m. to pass an adjournment motion. They'll then return at 1 p.m. for question time. The opposition and crossbench have flagged a censure motion against the Premier over his handling of the Madeleine Ogilvie court action saga. Meanwhile, Jane Howlett is facing calls to resign with claims she's misled Parliament about her officer's involvement in a breach of caretaker conventions by Taz Racing during last year's election campaign. Overseas, an Israeli Prime Minister, Benjamin Netanyahu, says he's determined to ensure Iran never acquires a nuclear weapon. This follows US President Donald Trump announcing that a preliminary agreement to end the war with Iran has already been signed, although details are yet to be made public. Iran says the deal requires a full cessation of hostilities between Israel and the Lebanese Hezbollah militant group. But Mr. Netanyahu says Israel will keep its forces in southern Lebanon and will continue to stand up to the Iranian regime.
6: For decades, I have been fighting Iran's efforts to acquire nuclear weapons. I can define this as my life's mission. I have upheld it until now, and I will uphold it in the future as well. With or without a deal, Iran will not have nuclear weapons. Not today and not tomorrow.
4: New analysis has found Australia has recorded its deadliest year on record for drug overdoses, with an average of 7 deaths per day. Here's National Health Equity reporter Caitlin Gribben.
7: The Pennington Institute's drug overdose data reveals nearly 2,600 people died in 2024. That's one person every 3.5 hours, or 7 deaths a day. Pennington, a non-profit drug policy research group, says an early preview of its annual overdose report shows 80% of the deaths were unintentional drug-induced fatalities. The report analysed Australian Bureau of Statistics data. Deaths related to cocaine, stimulants such as methamphetamine, and opioids such as heroin all increased in 2024.
4: The federal government standing by its 2-day Senate inquiry to probe major tax changes, including the shake-up to the capital gains tax discount. Hearings for the inquiry began yesterday, but the opposition's argued 2 days is not enough time. Employment Minister Amanda Rishworth has defended the process, telling Channel 9 anyone could have made a submission.
8: There has already been a Senate inquiry into the 50% capital gains, and overwhelmingly the evidence was presented to that the system needed to change.
4: The Australian soccer referee, who's been accused of making a gesture linked to the white supremacy movement, says he made an involuntary twitch. Sean Evans was officiating as a video referee at the World Cup match between Germany and Curaçao on the weekend, where he was shown making a gesture with his right hand linked to the white supremacy movement. In a statement released by FIFA, Evans says he made an involuntary subconscious twitch and it wasn't a reflection of his beliefs. FIFA says it will release a statement from its disciplinary committee shortly. And now to Tasmania's weather. There are no warnings for the state today. Showers statewide, tending to widespread rain about the north. To the population centres, Burnie rain a top of 16, it's now 13. Devonport rain a top of 14, it's currently 11. Launceston rain at a top of 15, it's now 11 degrees. And for Hobart today, showers heading for a top of 13. At the moment it's sitting on 9, which is 2 above the average. 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
9: Good morning. Welcome to AM. I'm Melissa Clark in Canberra, coming to you from Ngunnawal country and acknowledging other custodians. On today's program, police looking into allegations Israeli defence personnel sexually assaulted Australian activists trying to reach Gaza. And Australia's deadliest year on record for drug overdoses. Is it a health problem we're largely ignoring?
10: We've got good evidence that it would be far better to refer people into harm reduction and treatment services than put them through the criminal justice system.
9: But first, the US President Donald Trump has arrived at the lakeside French resort town of Évian-les-Bains as the G7 summit gets underway. He hasn't arrived empty-handed. He brings an agreement between the US and Iran on a framework for negotiating the end of the war. It's set to dominate discussion at the meeting, as Europe correspondent Catherine Diss reports.
11: The man of the moment, the US President Donald Trump, touches down in the French resort town of Évian-les-Bains with a supposed deal within reach to end the US-Israeli war with Iran. But none of his European allies came to greet him.
12: Everything is very nice, thank you.
11: This is all about the optics, and the timing is crucial. The US president can once again position himself as the dealmaker-in-chief, as his allies, tired of his claims some 40 times, that a deal was close. This is the first time an MOU has been agreed to, at least electronically, ahead of a formal signing expected in Geneva later this week. Sitting down with his French counterpart, Emmanuel Macron, Mr. Trump said the deal meant Iran would never have a nuclear weapon.
12: The main thing is that Iran will not have a nuclear weapon. They fully agreed to that with strong policing powers, and they won't have a nuclear weapon, which is what it was all about, because they probably would have used it if they had it.
11: President Macron praised the deal and said France stood ready to help reopen the Strait of Hormuz.
13: And so we are ready to take our fair share of the burden and be part of the commitment of the international community in order to support this deal. And we will discuss about that together and with colleagues later on. But it's a very important step towards peace, but as well for global economy.
11: The deal will be high on the agenda for G7 leaders, who've been calling for an end to the hostilities, a reopening of the strait, and a way to safeguard Lebanon's sovereignty from Israeli attack. While the European Commission President Ursula von der Leyen welcomed news of the deal, she said lasting peace in the Middle East won't happen while Lebanon is in flames.
14: The priority now is implementation. The Straits of Hormuz must reopen, and freedom of navigation must be restored, toll-free. This is essential for the regional stability and, of course, also for the global economy.
11: The Group of Seven is returning to where it all began. In 1975, France hosted the first such meeting, when there were just six, formed in the aftermath of global oil shocks and rising inflation. More than 50 years on, the leaders are once again tackling the same problems. This is Catherine Deason, Évian-les-Bains, reporting for AM.
9: The deal announced yesterday did lead to oil prices dropping, although they still remain above pre-war levels. Russ Mould is investment director with the UK-based stockbroking firm AJ Bell. He says markets are watching to see if the agreement holds, but even if it does, he's warned it's still not clear when global trade will return to normal.
15: So there are still genuine risks here. There are a lot of moving parts. And we're still watching the oil and the gas price, but there are other things that we've all been wondering about, whether it's sulfur or fertilizer or helium or liquefied natural gas. So there are other industries that are affected here. Some facilities in Qatar did suffer major damage, liquefied natural gas producers, and they won't be repairable on a very, very quick basis. So there are still some potential risk factors here, even if the talks go as smoothly as everybody hopes.
9: Stockbroker Russ Mould there. Lebanon is a key pressure point in the deal between the US and Iran, with the Israeli Prime Minister saying his country's forces will remain inside Lebanese territory for the foreseeable future. Middle East correspondent Matthew Doran is in Jerusalem. He joined me a short time ago. Matthew, Benjamin Netanyahu has just made his first comment since the deal was announced, almost 24 hours ago now. What's he had to say?
16: Mel, good morning. It was interesting to see the Israeli Prime Minister didn't even really mention this deal between the US and Iran in his opening remarks at a press conference to Israeli media in Jerusalem. But he was very keen to talk up what he saw as the successes of the war with Iran. And he said it had ensured Israel wasn't faced with the threat of nuclear annihilation by the regime in Tehran. He then went through and tried to list all of the military achievements of Israel since Hamas's deadly attacks on Israel back on the October 7, 2023 massacre there. But then when those questions started to come from journalists, we did get a bit more detail and insight into what will be happening in Lebanon. The deal between the US and Iran involves an end to the fighting in Lebanon, but a White House official has been briefing journalists overnight saying that the withdrawal of Israeli forces isn't necessarily part of that. Benjamin Netanyahu is saying that he will continue to have Israeli forces inside Lebanese territory, as it has done elsewhere, where it has seized and occupied land across this region.
17: We have established deep security zones around the state of Israel. We did this in Gaza, in Lebanon, in Syria, where, by the way, we destroyed all the weapons of Assad's army, which was a central link in the axis of evil. And I want to make it clear, we will remain in the security zones as long as it takes to protect our country.
9: And Matt, how much of this is about the Prime Minister dealing with his own political pressures at home?
16: Well, Mel, he has been copping a lot of criticism about his handling of the war to Israel's north for weeks now, even ahead of this deal. His political opponents from across the spectrum saying he is weak on Israel's safety, that he's putting the lives of people in northern Israel at risk. And the criticism as it relates to this deal is even coming from within his own coalition cabinet. The far-right National Security Minister Itamar Ben-Gvir saying Israel should not be bound by this deal. The reason that is relevant is because we are heading into an election campaign in Israel. A poll has to be held by the end of October. So this sort of posturing is going to be ratcheting up in the next couple of weeks. And this is really an inflection point there, with more pressure on Benjamin Netanyahu. Key to that is also his relationship with the US President Donald Trump. He is keen to show that he is not some sort of lapdog to the occupant of the White House, that he is making decisions on Israel's behalf, even though in this instance he does seem to have given this deal some sort of tacit approval. There was another tense phone call between the two men on Sunday night local time, where Donald Trump reportedly used some expletives to again question what Benjamin Netanyahu was doing in Lebanon. Benjamin Netanyahu telling reporters this evening that occasionally the two men don't see eye to eye.
9: Our correspondent Matthew Doran in Jerusalem. An Australian federal police probe has begun into allegations Israeli defence personnel sexually assaulted Australian activists trying to reach Gaza. Activists who were detained after joining a humanitarian flotilla have met with Foreign Minister Penny Wong at Parliament House in what's been described as an emotionally charged meeting. Stephanie Smale reports.
18: The four women fronted the meeting with Foreign Minister Penny Wong with a list of demands, calling for Australia to hit back after their alleged treatment by Israeli defence personnel.
19: She definitely believes that we were kidnapped, that we were tortured, that we were imprisoned and that some of us were raped. So that has been established that she believes that.
18: Juliette Lamont is one of the Australian activists who were detained from the Global Samud Flotilla trying to get to Gaza. She's welcomed moves by the Australian Federal Police to begin inquiries into their allegations, but she's concerned Israeli personnel won't cooperate.
19: Because as we know, the Israeli ambassador said that we were treated with great sensitivity when it is obvious that 422 humanitarians from all around the world were beaten to a pulp over 5.5 days.
18: In a statement, the AFP says it will use a victim-centric,

That's Susan Vega. Sean from Newstead suggests we play that one. Talking about things that go counterclockwise. Equally, Igor said we could have played the Time War.

0: trauma-informed approach and provide an update at an appropriate time. A submission has been lodged by the flotilla to the International Criminal Court too, alleging war crimes, crimes against humanity, torture and other breaches of international law by Israeli forces. Activist Gemma O'Toole says accessing Israeli video footage is important.
1: We didn't have the luxury of filming our abuse, but they filmed all of it. So hopefully some of that footage will be released, because that will greatly help us.
0: An Israeli embassy spokesperson has categorically rejected the allegations, saying they have already been proven to be false. They have told the ABC no credible evidence has been presented and no formal complaints have been made to the embassy, describing the activists as professional provocateurs whose credibility should be judged accordingly. Activist Juliette Lamont says Australia should be pushing back harder.
2: You know, we want all ties cut with Israel and we want sanctions. None of those things were allowed to be even negotiated in this meeting.
0: In a statement, Foreign Minister Penny Wong says she has condemned the actions of Israeli authorities and the behaviour of Israeli Minister Ben-Gvir, who has already been sanctioned. Ms Wong says she has raised the allegations of abuse multiple times, making it clear to Israel that Australia expects an independent, transparent investigation. In a statement to AM, the Israeli Defence Forces have also rejected the allegations, saying any concrete complaints submitted will be examined thoroughly.
3: Stephanie Smale there. And the Finance Minister, Katie Gallagher, who is also the Minister for Women, says the Australian government wants to see the investigation run its course.
4: I think it's appropriate that we allow that investigation to be undertaken by appropriate authorities. And, you know, Minister Wong's been very clear that she would like this investigated, and, you know, we are going to do everything we can to support that. But I think any other questions about that should be left to the AFP.
3: The Finance Minister, Katie Gallagher. You're listening to AM, where it's 16 past 8. Australia has recorded its deadliest year on record for drug overdoses, according to new analysis, with an average of 7 deaths per day. Here's National Health Equity reporter Caitlin Gribben.
5: So this is the photo of Christopher and I.
6: Marg Kwan is a proud mother of 3 adventurous kids, but her eldest child, Chris, also had his struggles. When Chris was 5, his father died in a workplace accident. Marg Kwan says her family was never the same.
7: Everybody thought we were just fine, but we weren't.
6: By the age of 14, Chris was smoking cannabis. He injected amphetamine for the first time at 18. 10 years later, his mother found him unresponsive in their home.
7: There he was, in his bedroom. He'd fallen off the bed. I screamed like a banshee.
6: Chris Kwan, who loved skateboarding and photography, had accidentally overdosed after consuming alcohol, cannabis, heroin and benzodiazepines.
7: It never crossed my mind that that would be the night he wouldn't survive.
6: It's been 18 years since Chris died. Marg Kwan is frustrated that overdose deaths in Australia are at their highest number ever, according to new data from non-profit drug policy research group, the Pennington Institute. Its chief executive is John Ryan.
8: Deadliest overdose year on record, just under twice the number of road traffic deaths. But the big number is 2,596 people died. It's 1 every 3.5 hours, or 7 people a day are dying from an overdose.
6: The report analysed the most recent Australian Bureau of Statistics data on drug-induced deaths, which is from 2024. The preliminary data, which will be subject to updates over the coming months, showed 80%, nearly 2,100 of the deaths, were unintentional drug-induced fatalities, and deaths relating to cocaine and opioids such as heroin increased in 2024. Stimulant deaths were up 25.1% in 12 months. Pennington's John Ryan says the biggest driver was amphetamines, particularly ice.
8: It's amazing that we don't, as a community, face up to that challenge.
6: Illicit drug policy researcher Alison Ritter from the University of New South Wales says a much bigger share of government funding is spent on law enforcement rather than harm reduction.
9: We've got good evidence from research that we've done that it would be far better to refer people into harm reduction and treatment services than put them through the criminal justice system.
6: Marg Kwan says

0: Her son Chris, who had served a suspended sentence for drug possession and dealing, wanted to get help but found it was not easy to access. Alison Ritter says that's a common experience.
1: Only half the number of people who are seeking treatment are able to receive it. And there's no other health-related condition where society says we're only going to treat half the number of people who might require it. That's a huge gap in our system.
2: Alison Ritter from the University of New South Wales, ending that report by Caitlin Gribben. The family of an Aboriginal man who died after being restrained by police in an Alice Springs supermarket a year ago has expressed its devastation that no officers have been charged over the incident. Kumanjai White's death sparked death in custody protests and vigils around Australia in May 2025. His relatives have now been told they'll have to wait another year to find out conclusively how he died when a coronial inquest is held. Jane Barden reports.
3: From Alice Springs to Sydney, the death of 24-year-old Walpiri man Kumanjai White prompted hundreds of people to attend vigils and protests against Australia's Indigenous death in custody rates.
4: We're trying really hard to get this justice.
3: Kumanjai White, who was intellectually disabled, came from the remote central Australian community of Yuendumu. He was living in Alice Springs and supported disability accommodation. He died in May last year after being restrained by two police officers who were out of uniform in the Alice Springs Coles after an alleged confrontation with the supermarket's security guards. The NT Director of Public Prosecutions announced 2 weeks ago no police officers would be charged. Kumanjai White's grandfather, senior Walpiri man Ned Jumpajinpa Hargrave, says it's a huge blow.
5: We have lost our Jaja, our grandson. No support from the police. They are just supporting themselves, not us. They investigate themselves.
3: The DPP said it decided there would be no charges after thoroughly and independently studying all the evidence. Ned Jumpajinpa Hargrave says his family can't accept that.
5: The DPP still haven't given us their reason. They haven't told us the evidence. We have a right to know.
3: Kumanjai White's family will now have to wait another year to be conclusively told what killed him, as his inquest won't start until April 2027. The NT coroner, Elizabeth Armitage, told an Alice Springs court yesterday the inquest couldn't start until after the DPP had decided whether to lay charges. The court heard the family commissioned their own pathology report on their loved one from an expert. But Ned Hargrave says they want official answers about what happened to him.
5: He was on the ground. My Jaja was struggling because he couldn't breathe.
3: Coroner Elizabeth Armitage said her job isn't finding someone to blame, but determining if anything could have been done differently to save Kumanjai White's life and to help prevent future deaths in custody. Ned Jumpajinpa Hargrave says his family and the community are enduring too many such deaths.
5: Our family has gone through too much, just too much. The whole system needs to change.
2: Walpiri leader Ned Hargraves. Jane Barden reporting. The federal government is showing little sign of budging on the key details of its proposed changes to negative gearing and capital gains tax. As parliamentary hearings into the legislation enter their second and final day, both proponents and detractors of the plan are pressing their case. Samantha Dick reports.
6: A two-day inquiry examining Australia's biggest tax overhaul in more than 25 years has reignited debate. Mark Zernzak from the Tax Justice Network Australia says it's worth considering whose voices are the loudest.
7: People who think they have something to lose fight very, very hard.
6: Dr. Zernzak told the inquiry the proposed tax settings are a step in the right direction, even if they're not perfect.
7: In our view, this bill improves the common good of the Australian society.
6: The former head of Australia's competition watchdog, Graham Samuel, also says vested interests with loud voices have dominated the discussion.
8: The noise in relation to these tax reform proposals announced in the budget has been very, very loud indeed.
6: Professor Samuel says he's supportive of the reforms and says much of the opposition has come from large business groups.
8: Private vested interests have got very, very good megaphones, and they'll march up and down the street with their megaphones and their signs saying, yeah, this is going to be disaster, woe betide us.
6: The Property Council of Australia's Chief Executive, Mike Zorbas, disagrees.
9: Property organisations in particular are not anything other than invested interests. They're not vested interests. They are directly invested in the prosperity of Australia as they employ 1.4 million people.
6: Bran Black, the Chief Executive of the Business Council of Australia, says he agrees that Australia's tax system needs reform, but warns the capital gains tax changes will be a handbrake on investment, productivity and economic growth.
10: It is a rushed, piecemeal process that bypasses the comprehensive policy development that Australians deserve for major reform.
6: Concerns that Labor is trying to ram the changes through Parliament are shared by David Alexander, the Chief of Policy and Advocacy at the Australian Chamber of Commerce and Industry.
11: It's very disappointing that such a consequential and complex bill is being rushed, because this means maximising the risk of poor legislation.
6: Treasurer Jim Chalmers is consulting with business groups on possible carve-outs to the new capital gains tax discount, likely to be granted for start-ups and perhaps some small businesses. Today, the inquiry will hear from the Tech Council of Australia, which will argue the inclusion of start-ups will disproportionately damage Australia's innovation economy. With the Coalition firmly against the proposed tax changes, the fate of the bill ultimately rests with the Greens. Labor wants to pass the legislation by the 2nd of July, when Parliament rises for the winter break.
2: Samantha Dick. Once thriving across Australia's arid interior, the burrowing betong all but vanished across the mainland within a century of European settlement. But now in the northwest corner of New South Wales, a team of ecologists has released a handful beyond their breeding grounds in the hope they'll learn to avoid feral predators. Reporter Bill Ormond has this story.
12: Emerging from a sack into the crisp nighttime air, before quickly hopping into the night, a handful of burrowing betongs return to the desert decades after their extinction here. The small football-sized relatives of kangaroos were decimated by the introduction of cats and foxes, with only two subspecies originally surviving on islands off Western Australia.
13: The burrowing betong used to be across most of mainland Australia, but we believe by about the 1930s was basically gone completely from the mainland and only existed on two offshore islands.
12: That's Dr. Rebecca West, the principal ecologist for the Wild Deserts Project, run by the University of New South Wales and aiming to restore and sustain desert ecosystems. She's leading the nighttime releases, surrounded by excited onlookers, including local pastoral families, national parks and staff and students from the university.
14: We've got two betongs left.
12: Dr. West says having these ecosystem engineers back in the landscape will be hugely beneficial.
13: They are incredible burrowers, so they can shift about 3 tonnes of soil in a year for each individual animal, and they burrow to create warrens that they live in, so collections of burrows, a bit like the rabbits used to do, and they also burrow for their food. So they are very important in terms of turning over the soil and nutrients and seed cycling, but also providing refuges for other animals.
12: After 2 years of monitoring behind fenced-off, pest-free enclosures at Sturt National Park in the far northwest corner of New South Wales, the betongs have bred up, according to project leader Professor Richard Kingsford. Now they're being released into the 100-square-kilometre wild training zone, which contains a low density of feral predators.
15: Look, it's fantastic. It's just so good to have enough numbers to release in the first place, but then to have this great opportunity to get them out into a much bigger area where we get many more betongs over time. This is an area where we're going to be able to train these betongs to be more predator aware, particularly of cats.
12: Each of the betongs are equipped with a radio tracker so the team can monitor them in the coming months. It's the fifth locally extinct native species the team have reintroduced in the decade-long project. Dr. Rebecca West says they've released more than 400 bilbies in the past 18 months, alongside animals like golden bandicoots and western quolls. She says they've found evidence of breeding in all of those species, and they hope the bettongs integrate as well.
13: They're going to be learning to listen when they're

0: feeding, to look around them, to make sure they've got really good safety and that they're not moving too far from their warrens. So all of these skills that sound like things that they should innately know how to do, but they didn't evolve with cats. And cats have different hunting strategies, they smell different, they travel differently in the landscape. And so these animals have got to learn what this predator is and what it's capable of to be able to avoid it.
1: Wild Deserts principal ecologist Dr. Rebecca West ending that report from Bill Ormond. In finance, as we heard earlier, oil prices have eased and stock markets worldwide have rallied after the US and Iran reached that tentative deal to extend the ceasefire and reopen the Strait of Hormuz. And the Australian dollar is higher. It's buying 70.7 US cents. And that's AM for today. I'm Melissa Clark. It's now 8:30.
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4: Well, showers statewide today. We're all enjoying that, but particularly the 1,000-plus kids who'll be gathering together at Simmons Plains for the primary school cross-country today. Have fun. Hello, parents, if you've got the kids in the car right now, thinking of you this morning. Traffic-wise on your roads, Hobart, things a little congested, particularly getting through the Mornington roundabout area and through the Tasman Highway and onto the bridge. For Launceston this morning, things looking pretty good. Bernie Devonport, okay. If you add to the story, we'd love to hear from you. Send me a text, 1300 222 936. Always nice to hear from you. Now, stories this morning. Parliament's back. It's outrageous. But in the context of Tasmania, it actually isn't that unusual. Think back to the last state election. In the height of an election campaign, caretaker conventions in place, a government-funded entity that requires enormous taxpayer funds annually, the racing industry, decided to send a text out to members of the industry, so on its communications list, spruiking a Liberal Party election policy. And a dubious one at that, one that at least required a significant amount of scrutiny. So, in the height of an election campaign, when caretaker conventions are in place, Taz Racing decides to send out a text to members on its industry list, spruiking a Liberal Party election policy. And when the government was challenged about that, it turned out that nobody in the government offices knew anything about it. They swore on it. Well, according to evidence given yesterday by one individual to a parliamentary committee, that wasn't true. The minister's office knew, according to one account. That minister is Jane Howlett, who's already facing questions over her $300,000 plus in legal fees. We're going to talk about that this morning, and we'd love to talk to you as well. What happens now? Parliament's back. What happens this morning? Stay with us, because Ella Haddad will be making some of those decisions on behalf of the Labor Party. Also, bit of a shock on Sunday, 10 years in the Federal Senate, Jonathan Dunham announced he'll be stepping down between now and the end of the year. The Liberal Senator for Tasmania will join us in the studio. If you've got a question or a comment, get in touch. Right now, though, let's get off to news headlines. Airlie Ward is there. Airlie, good morning to you.
5: Good morning, Leon. Proceedings in State Parliament will begin late today to allow MPs to attend former Senator Michael Tate's funeral. When question time does get underway at 1 o'clock, the opposition and crossbench have flagged a censure motion against the Premier over his handling of the Madeleine Ogilvie court action saga. Meanwhile, Jane Howlett is facing calls to resign with claims she's misled Parliament. A memorial service will be held in Tasmania's northwest this morning, honouring Constable Keith Smith, 1 year after he was fatally shot while on duty. The Federal Opposition Leader, Angus Taylor, says he's deeply concerned about federal spending on town camps in the Northern Territory. As part of his visit to Alice Springs, Angus Taylor's meeting with community members following the recent death of Kumanjai little baby who was taken from a local town camp. And Tasmania's Minerals Council say the Liberty Bell Bay smelter will need tens of millions of dollars spent on it before it can re-enter production. The manganese smelter in the state's north, has been in care and maintenance for more than a year and went into voluntary administration in March. No gremlins in the system this morning, Leon.
4: Nice to have you with us live and direct, Ellie Ward, as ever. Thanks for the chat this morning. On 936 ABC Hobart, ABC North Tasley, on Compton with you this morning. Hey, on serious matters, to the family and friends of Michael Tate, Catholic priest, federal senator.

0: significant Tasmanian. Thinking of you this morning and to the family, work colleagues, friends of Constable Keith Smith as well, that commemorative service up in the Northwest today. We're thinking of you.
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2: Traffic.
0: Squeeze at your traffic this morning. It is quite wet around the state today. Biggest day of the week for traffic. Tasman inbound, the traffic all back queued up around Mornington. The South Arm Highway and Tasman intersection congested. There was a previous crash, but you know they take time to clear. That's happening at the moment. Tasman Highway outbound, heavy all the way to the Tasman Bridge. Inbound to the city on the southern outlet. Macquarie Street, Brooker Street, reasonably heavy at the moment. Right, Launceston. Inbound, the East Tamar Highway, slow from about Foster Street into the CBD. All the other arterials looking pretty good this morning. Devonport, usual approaches to the Don Road roundabout are slow. And for Bernie this morning, not much to report. Bernie looking pretty good.
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0: Liberal Senator for Tasmania, at least until the end of the year. Senator Jonathan Dunningham to join us in the studio this half hour. If you've got a question or a comment, I'd love to hear from you. What's next? Who would he like to replace him? Was there a specific moment when he decided, I've had enough? Questions you might like to ask this morning, get in touch. As I said earlier, on the face of it, it seems outrageous, but in the context of Tasmania, it's not actually that unusual. In the height of an election campaign, so we're in caretaker convention, all the parties contesting for office should have their hands well away from the levers of anything that looks like power. And then a government-funded entity, Tas Racing, decide to send out a text to members of the industry spruiking a positive endorsement of a Liberal Party election policy, and one that required, on the face of it, a lot of scrutiny. And yet here they were, texting out their endorsement of Liberal Party policy. And when the government was challenged post-election, it turned out that nobody in the government offices knew anything about it. In fact, they swore on it. Well, according to evidence given yesterday to a parliamentary committee, that was not true. At least according to one account, the minister's office knew. And the minister we're talking about has enough issues. Jane Howlett already facing question over her $300,000 in legal fees and when the Tasmanian public might know to what they pertain. Ella Dadd is Labor MP Buclark, Shadow Attorney General, and joins us on Mornings This Morning. Ella Dadd, good morning to you.
3: Good morning, Leon. How are you?
0: How significant is yesterday's revelation from one person that the Racing Minister's office knew about the pro-Liberal Party text in support of Liberal policy sent out by Tas Racing at the height of an election campaign?
3: Well, it's extremely damning, Leon, and I think your description in your introduction is quite right. People might not be surprised at a lack of integrity around Liberal Party policy being spruiked by a government business enterprise. That is extremely concerning in itself. But what we saw yesterday was evidence that directly contradicted everything that Minister Howlett said in the Parliament time and time again. She said at budget estimates, GBE estimates last year, that her and her office knew nothing about Tas Racing spending taxpayers' money on spruiking a Liberal Party election commitment. And then we had days and days of questions to the minister in the chamber, in question time in Parliament, asking, did you know, did anyone in your office know? And time again, because they knew they'd done the wrong thing, she lied. And
0: so
3: said,
0: what happened yesterday that went against that evidence that had been tendered in estimates?
3: So what happened yesterday is a parliamentary committee that's looking into this issue heard from Mr. Turner, who works for Core Communications. It's a private PR firm. There's no question over their integrity or their work, I might add. But they were the communications company that Tas Racing paid and engaged to send out those messages telling people that the Liberal policy was a good policy. What we heard from Mr. Turner yesterday is that the Minister's office was aware, the Minister's office saw the communications before they went out, and the Minister's office knew that those communications were going to be sent to racing industry participants. So as I said, that's a direct contradiction to everything that the Minister has told the Parliament and the public.
0: El Haddad, it's one thing to imagine that Tas Racing might have decided to do this off their own volition. Isn't the question, did someone in the Liberal

0: party organisation tell them to send it?
1: That's right, Leon. And let's not forget that the information that TAS Racing sent out to participants wasn't in the public domain yet. It wasn't part of the election policy that had been released publicly by Rockliffe, by Minister Howlett, by anyone else. So TAS Racing had private Liberal Party information that they decided to send to industry participants via a private PR firm, and the Minister's office ticked off on the message and they knew it was going out.
0: TAS Racing receives more than $30 million a year in taxpayer funding. Ella Haddad, does your party have confidence in the management of TAS Racing?
1: Well, we certainly didn't at the time, and a lot has changed since that time. A lot of improvements have been made. There's been changes in administration. But certainly what we saw during the election last year was something really unethical, deeply unethical.

0: election commitment. That's one big problem. The second big problem is that Minister Howlett misled Parliament over and over and over again about her office's involvement in this issue.
1: So what are you going to do about it? Parliament starts later today and it will be delayed because of the funeral service of former Senator Chris and Catholic priest Michael Tait. What are you going to do about it when Parliament returns later this morning?
0: Well, it won't be a surprise to you or your listeners to know that we'll be focusing on this issue in question time today and asking for more information, more integrity and more transparency around, and just some honest answers, because misleading Parliament might not sound like much, but it's actually a really, really serious issue. It's the kind of thing that ministers in this Parliament in the past and all around the country have either stood down because of or they've been stood down by their Premier. And that's not what's happened here, which is what does need to happen. When a minister misleads Parliament, whether they do it intentionally with premeditation like this or just through simple error, they stand down. They stand down while it's investigated and they stand down while it's resolved. And it's quite incredible and unprecedented that that's not what we've seen in this case.
1: Onto the legal matters being faced and the cost that comes with that for Jane Howlett, and you're the alternative Attorney General in Tasmania. Do you accept that Jane Howlett still has the right to a legal defence where her innocence is presumed in whatever matters she might be facing in relation to her role as minister?
0: Yeah, well, this is the big thing, isn't it? So the government has said, of course, she deserves due process for this is a different matter now, because there are, let's not forget, there's question after question over this minister's integrity. So the legal fees, as far as we know, aren't to do with the Taz Racing incident. It's something else, we're guessing, because of, there's no transparency, again, from the government around this issue. But she has had $300,000 of taxpayers' money paid on her legal fees. She does deserve to be presumed innocent until proven otherwise. But the question for Jane Howlett is why she's not been honest with the Tasmanian people around whether she is involved in a Supreme Court matter. Former Minister Ogilvy at least answered that question eventually after 6 months of misleading Parliament beforehand. She eventually did say, yes, I'm involved in a Supreme Court matter and it's a matter I initiated. That's the question to Jane Howlett over why she's had $300,000 of legal fees paid in her defence. Is she party to a Supreme Court matter and is it something that she started?
1: Appreciate you talking with us this morning. Parliament resumes. The ABC's journalists will be in there and bring it to you. On the many platforms of the ABC, Ella Haddad, thanks for talking with us this morning.
0: Thanks, Leon. Have a good day.
1: Shadow Attorney General, Member for Clark, 936 ABC Hobart, ABC Northern Tasmania. You can join us too, 1300 222 936. Call me. Why not form government, Ella, says Michael this morning. Integrity and Labor don't go hand in hand. My word is my bond. Does that sound familiar, says Brendan this morning via text. And so the texts keep coming. 0438 922 936. Up next, Sunday morning, woke up with a shock after 10 years as a senator and 15 years before that staffing people in Parliament. Senator Jonathan Dunham announced he'd be leaving politics at the end of the year. I wonder about the moment that that decision crystallised. I wonder how his party reacted. I wonder how his family reacted. And more broadly, just the reasons why and his reflections on the challenges in front of his party and more widely the Parliament. That's coming up next. What would you like to know? What would you like to say? Senator Jonathan Dunham in the studio up next on Mornings. Have you got a question? Get in touch. 1300 222 936.
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1: ABC Northern Tasmania, Leon Compton with you. It was a little shock on Sunday morning to see that one of, well, he started off as one of the bright young stars of his party, but in recent years has moved on to become more of a leader of the Federal Liberal Party. Based out of Tasmania, Senator Jonathan Dunham announced he'd be stepping down between now and the end of the year. He leaves Parliament at a time when the Liberal Party is struggling with its identity. It's battling electoral relevance, and it's also facing a significant challenge from One Nation. Senator Jonathan Dunham, good morning to you.
3: Good morning, Leon. Good to be back where it all started with Senators in Space, 10 years ago with Lisa Singh in this very studio.
1: It was a long time ago, a lot of water under the bridge since then. You made the announcement on Sunday. Any regrets?
3: No, no regrets. I mean, you always feel like when you're making a decision of this nature where, you know, you thinking twice about whether you want to keep going.

0: whether you want to keep being a part of the cause you're a part of and fighting the fight, of course, there is an element of doubt and perhaps regret. But I tell you, after I'd made the decision in the lead up to the announcement, I have never had as many sleepless nights because of the excitement and relief I felt, to be honest with you.
1: It was an interesting point. Rick Goddard made it on Southern Breakfast when we were having a chat this morning. You've made an enormous amount of sacrifices, particularly with a young family. Does it make it harder to make those sacrifices when your faith in the cause gets shaken?
0: Well, look, and first I want to say, you know, yes, people who serve in the federal parliament do make sacrifices, but so do many other professions. And I've had a bit of feedback, people saying, well, what about me? I'm a shift worker, I'm a FIFO, I'm a whatever. And
1: Not many people miss as many birthdays. Indeed. I don't know how old your kids are, but you've got a young family. I've got a young family. Not many people miss as many birthdays as people that work in federal politics.
0: Yeah. That is true. That said, it's a choice I made and my family maybe didn't, but they've come along for the ride. So, yeah, there was a lot of sacrifice there. In terms of that point that Rick made earlier on, it's a fair one. And I was asked on Sunday, when did the decision crystallise? And I sort of started rattling off a list of things that had happened over the last 12 months that really did start to wear down. Now, if you do take the job seriously, you give it everything you've got. You get up early, you do media, you're in the office, you're out and about, you're flying somewhere in the country to do something for the cause you believe in, and you don't rest until the day is done, which is often very late, weekends away, and in Canberra alone, you're 20, 25 weeks of the year away. We had a lot of reckoning to go through after the election last year where we were smashed. We lost badly and we deserved to lose. We did not run a good race, and there's a lot of reasons for that. I've already canvassed them publicly. And since then, we weren't doing what we needed to do. The leadership change was probably the culminating moment, not because of the change, but the cost and the energy that goes into that.
1: Because you're spending time fighting amongst yourselves,
0: tearing
1: each other down, rather than talking about stuff that Australians actually care about.
0: Well, and the last one we had of those in 2018, I'll never forget. My family came with me to Canberra and I took my boys to the War Memorial. And it was that time when Turnbull versus Dutton versus Morrison. And I remember thinking to myself as we went through this weekend in the War Memorial, is this what these men lost their lives for us to be doing this? So I look, it was probably that last straw on that camel's back. But
1: do you think Susan Lee got torn down? Like, do you regret that the way that her leadership ended, or the fact that it ended at all?
0: No, I don't. And look, the reality was, as an opposition, we weren't doing what we needed to do. There was not the work being done when it comes to policy fundamentals and the runs on the board that people expect from an opposition that got a pretty loud and clear message. As one very good friend of mine put it to me, Andrew Hastie, in the lead up to the leadership challenge, people wanted signs of life from our party and we were not giving them to them. So we needed to change. I tried everything I could, and hence my exhaustion, for want of a better expression, to try and make that work.
1: I'm interested in you talking about the fundamentals, because one of the challenges inside the Liberal Party, John Howard's broad church, is you've got people for whom the fundamentals will be, you know, getting heavily involved in the culture wars, you know, talking about ideological issues that might be seen as issues that take the party further to the right. And then there'll be others, the moderates, who see the centre grounds, the Monique Ryan now held seat of Kooyong, for example, that you want to take back. Where do you see the fundamentals for the Liberal Party in talking to Tasmanians and talking to Australians?
0: Yeah, it's funny. When we try and pigeonhole ourselves into one or other of those lanes, moderate, conservative, that's when we run into trouble. Now, there is a huge temptation to try and match or outpace One Nation, for example, because there's concerns around how they're tracking at the moment. And we can't ignore that. I think you're silly to ignore that sort of thing. But how you respond to that is, I think, the most important part. For example, on immigration, you know, to talk about bringing down the number of immigrants we bring into this country, and as Angus Taylor announced just a few weeks ago, that we as a party would peg the number of immigrants we bring into the country to the number of houses built, which is a fairly basic proposition. Some would see that as terribly conservative and anti-immigrant. Others would see that as a practical measure to try and deal with a system that isn't currently under control. And so how these things are interpreted, how we explain them. I've got friends and colleagues, like I've got a senator out of New South Wales, Maria Kovacic, I consider a very close friend. She is what people would call a moderate.

0: talked about our policy. And at the end of our conversation, she said, "This is excellent. This is exactly what we need to be saying to people," because all she'd heard up to a point was that this was a conservative set of policies and it was going to alienate voters.
1: Isn't this the fundamental issue for the Liberal Party? Is that so often when you're talking about these issues as a party, you just don't seem kind?
0: Look, I think that is something that we've had to battle with. When you are hardline on certain things, tough on crime or strong border security, the perception is that you lack kindness, and that is something we've had to deal with. It's the same when it comes to environmental debates, so the salmon debate here in Tasmania, for example. That is something we do have to deal with. At the end of the day, though, I mean, politics is not a rocket science, and we have to be able to respond to the issues people are facing with solutions they will understand and want to get on board with. The communication is important, and I think that's a big part of where we've failed in the past.
1: 936 ABC Hobart, ABC North Tas. The quite distinctive tones of Senator Jonathan Dunningham is our guest this morning. Announced on Sunday he'll be leaving. Who do you want to replace you, Senator?
0: Well, the best thing about this is I don't get a say.
1: You get a vote.
0: No, I don't get a vote.
1: You don't even get a vote in the party room.
0: No. As a shadow minister, when I ultimately leave, that is a matter for Angus to decide who replaces me as shadow minister for
1: I thought it'd be a vote. I thought it would be a vote of in terms of who replaces you in the Senate.
0: In the Senate, there is a vote of the Liberal Party membership here in Tasmania. That's correct. I don't get a vote, and there'll be many who are happy about that. So we've got our process on foot now, and there's a couple of names that have come out. Brad Stansfield is one of them.
1: He was in the studio yesterday. Would you like to see him replace you?
0: Well, if we're in the business of winning votes, as I said on Sunday, he's got a pretty good track record of winning votes and being politically strategic about what we as a party need to do in Tasmania. So I think he is an excellent nominee. As I say, though, at the end of the day, it's up to the pre-selectors, and that is something they hold dear and guard jealously, and I will not get in the way of them doing their job.
1: Wendy Askew's announced that this will be her last term. Does that mean she plans to run right up until the next election? Like, would it not be better to retire and allow a new person to have 12 months, 18 months in the job to build their profile?
0: Yeah, look, I'm not sure what Wendy's plans ultimately are, and she'll make that clear to Tasmanians, whatever they may be. Certainly I will be, because I think I owe it to the party who've given me so much over 25 years to have a candidate with the opportunity to get some runs on the board, come on your program, do media and talk to the people of Tasmania before the election. That's what I'm doing.
1: 936 ABC Hobart, ABC North Tas. It looks like a significant state Liberal strategies to rebuild from its federal ranks. Gavin Pearce, Bridget Archer, Erica Betts. State politics, Senator Dunham. Well, is it just a question of when?
0: No, I can categorically rule out here.
1: Categorically?
0: And now. Categorically. Once I close this door, I am not going to run anywhere else for anything else, not state, not local. And never federal. I've made my contribution, and I think it is a good thing for there to be turnover, for there to be change. I've loved what I've done, but I'll be one of those people dialing in and texting in to your program into the future.
1: I look forward to getting reanimating senators in space, or maybe opportunities as a Friday Forum panellist. We'd love to have you back. Can you please ask the senator, this is Tom from Mornington, can you please ask the senator, on the question of One Nation, does he agree there should be an alliance in Tasmania to block One Nation's rise before it gets a foothold here? So that's our perspective from Tom. Let's talk about others. I mean, broadly, I suppose my question is, has there been a failure of both your party and the Labor Party in being excessively corporate, being seen perhaps not to listen to the interests of voters that has allowed the rise of One Nation? And then to Tom's question, should you form an alliance to block it?
0: So I think there has been a failure fundamentally. Certainly on our party's part, we convincingly lost the last election, and that is because we weren't relevant to voters across the country, despite our pollsters telling us we were on track to win 74 seats at the last election, ridiculously. This, and I've referenced this before, we needed to show signs of life post that election result, and we have had not, hence the change of leadership. So Tom alludes to parties needing to get their act together. Our job, firstly, and my job as a Liberal senator, is to convince people to vote one for the Liberal Party or our candidates. Nationals, the same. And I would be flabbergasted. I've had a few people saying,

0: you should, you know, you've got to do a deal with One Nation. You guys have to form a coalition. No, we have to win back the votes we've lost. That's our job. We have a different value set and we have reasons for that. It's in our We Believe statement. And every Liberal, every member of our team should be out there convincing people that our values, our policies, everything we announce between now and the next election is a reason to vote for us. You deal with preferences and that sort of thing down the track. But there is a failure on the part of major parties for not being relevant. That's clear in the polling.
1: Appreciate you coming in this morning. Thank you. Lots of people asking what comes next. Watch this space. Senator Jonathan Dunningham, thanks for coming in.
0: Thanks, Leon.
1: 936 ABC Hobart, ABC North Taz, you can join us too. I'll get to all your texts for the Senator in just a moment. Also want to just take a moment to reflect on the fact that Liberty Bell Bay workers received a reprieve yesterday. I want to check in with someone who actually used to manage one of the big major industrials just a few doors away from Liberty Bell Bay, Ray Mostogel, now with the Tasmanian Minerals Manufacturing and Energy Council, to join us next.
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1: Leon Compton with you this morning. Great to have your company. Thanks to everyone texting in. Questions around the Senator's decision to resign and what happens in State Parliament today. After news headlines at 9 o'clock this morning, I just wanted to check in with the boss of the Tasmanian Minerals Manufacturing and Energy Council, Ray Mostogel, about yesterday's update on the sale process for Liberty Bell Bay. Ray Mostogel, good morning to you.
6: Good morning, Leon.
1: Thanks for joining us. Ray Mostogel, what did you learn yesterday about the future of Liberty Bell Bay? Does it continue to operate as it is? Is that, you know, an outcome that looks likely now?
6: Well, look, I was obviously the best announcement would have been that the sale's been resolved and it's going to happen and the plant's going to start up. That would have been the best news we could have received. The alternative was that there's no deal and it's all off. We've landed in the middle. Now, what I interpret from that, Leon, is that the two bidders that were part of the tripartite still see enough merit in the proposal to continue the negotiation. Now, obviously, there's a lot to resolve still to try and find another partner or another way of making sure the finances of the deal works out. But, you know, they've done a lot of due diligence. They've thrashed through it. They've looked at the books. They've turned a lot over. So they're probably very well informed. Now, if they're still there, they obviously see merit in the opportunity of restarting that plant, which is great news for not just for the workers, the Georgetown community, but the whole state.
1: Is there any case for any more state involvement or federal involvement in trying to, put lipstick on this deal for a potential bidder, or do you think there's enough there for the private sector to entirely take care of this process?
6: Well, I think one of the things has been is selling a business like that, it's very specialised. So if you don't have a workforce, it almost says you can't start it, you won't start it. So the state government and federal government have been really astute and strategic in terms of keeping the workforce there so that it allows the sale process to go through, allows it to give confidence to an investor that they've got a workforce to be able to restart it. So I think that's important. I think the other thing is, Leon, that, you know, there's a lot of discussion going across the nation at the moment about corporate welfare and propping up businesses and what's going on. I think the bottom line is Liberty Bell Bay used to make money. And unfortunately, through the previous owner, a lot of the financial resources that Liberty was generating was taken out of the business and moved somewhere else. So this is a business that can make money. Unfortunately, it's going to require significant capital to restart the plant. And I think that's probably the key part of the deal that needs to be resolved.
1: Should
6: so long term, it's not a legacy.
1: That, should any of that capital, and I've only got seconds left to news, but just in a word, should any of that capital come from state or federal politics?
6: Look, it's got to come from somewhere, or you lose the electricity, you lose the jobs, and the cost to the state of that is probably worth considering the state contributing and the federal government contributing to do the deal and get it running again.
1: Always good to chat. Thanks for talking with us this morning.
6: Thanks, Leon.
1: Ray Mostogel, 936, ABC Hobart, ABC Northern Tasmania. Lots of your texts coming in. After news at 9 o'clock, so many hands going up to run in local government at the moment. What do we know about the fields starting to assemble? What do you need to know if you're still planning to run? It's 9.

0: Good morning, Airlie Ward with ABC News. Some economists say the Reserve Bank should hike rates again today, despite most major banks tipping they'll remain unchanged. CommBank, ANZ, Westpac and NAB are all predicting the central bank will leave interest rates unchanged at 4.35%. The RBA has increased the official cash rate after each of its last three meetings. Warren Hogan is the Chief Economic Advisor at Judo Bank and says if the Reserve Bank was serious about reducing inflation, it would raise rates further.
1: I mean, it just depends if they're serious about getting inflation back to target. We're now sort of running into the sixth year of inflation being persistently and consistently above their 2 to 3% inflation target. We know that it's having an effect on our economy, on people's living standards.
0: Tasmanian Government Minister Joe Palmer says Racing Minister Jane Howlett has been as honest as she can be and has not misled Parliament. Labor and the Greens say Ms Howlett should resign after revelations at a parliamentary hearing yesterday appeared to contradict what she'd told Parliament about a text message Tas Racing sent during the last state election campaign. The message sent to racing industry participants spruiked a Liberal policy and therefore breached election caretaker convention. Earlier this year, Ms Howlett told Parliament her office wasn't aware of the text, but a PR firm contracted by Tas Racing told a parliamentary hearing yesterday that it shared the contents of the text message with her staff member before it was sent. Minister Palmer says Ms Howlett has the support of her Cabinet colleagues.
2: She has been as honest as she possibly can be within the restrictions placed on her, and she certainly has my support, as does her advisor.
0: Israel's Prime Minister says the struggle's not over as the US and Iran sign a ceasefire agreement. William Howard Evans reports.
3: Addressing his nation, Benjamin Netanyahu says the government has saved the state of Israel from annihilation while warning the fight continues. Earlier, US President Donald Trump said a preliminary agreement to end the war in the Gulf has already been signed by the US and Iran, and an official signing ceremony will take place on Friday in Switzerland. It marks the most significant step yet to resolve the conflict, which has killed hundreds and upended global energy markets. Much about the agreement still remains unknown, but US officials say Iran has to satisfy demands to never build a nuclear weapon.
0: US media are reporting 8 people have died after a B-52 bomber plane crashed in California. Officials say the incident occurred shortly after takeoff at an Air Force base in the state's southern Mojave Desert. The US military says emergency crews rushed to the scene. The crash comes almost a year after a regional pilot had to make an unexpected sharp turn to avoid a mid-air collision with a military B-52 bomber that was in its flight path. A remote town on Tasmania's west coast is set to be without a post office from next Wednesday. The town of Tulla has had a post office for 120 years, but that's set to change when the current owners move interstate. With a population of around 200, the town has limited public transport options for residents to reach the next nearest facility, 14 kilometres away in Rosebery. Tulla Progress Association's Henry Wrigley says the closure will affect the town's most vulnerable residents most.
4: So this is going to affect not just businesses in Tulla, local residents who don't have any public transport, the elderly, disabled. So it's really going to be really catastrophic for the town.
0: Australia Post has been contacted for comment. FIFA says it won't take any disciplinary action against the Australian referee who is accused of making a gesture related to the white supremacy movement at the Soccer World Cup. Here's national sport reporter David Mark.
5: Evans was shown performing the gesture prior to the World Cup match between Germany and Curaçao, where he was officiating as a video referee. The gesture is linked to the white supremacy movement. In a statement, FIFA said it had looked into the matter and had decided not to take any disciplinary action. In a statement of his own, Mr. Evans said the movement was an involuntary subconscious twitch, which he regretted. David Mark, ABC Sport, Berkeley.
0: Briefly to the weather, showers statewide tending to widespread rain about the north. It's currently 13 degrees in Burnie, 11 in both Devonport and Launceston, 8 in Hobart. 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
13: Yeah, it is Mornings with Leon Compton, and it's good to be with you this morning. Wherever you're tuning in, take it easy. It's a cool day around Tasmania. Rain is coming down in pretty much every part that we can see at the moment. Take it easy on the roads. Lots of parents, lots of parents heading to Simmons Plains today, taking primary school students for the state cross-country championships. Hello. If you're in the car listening in, as you have the wipers on and head up and down the Midland Highway this morning, good to be with you. Lots of texts coming in about Jonathan Dunham, Senator leaving at the end of the year. A question, what employment will he be entering after leaving the role of Senator? Adrian, he hasn't made any announcements, but he said it would not be state politics. Watch this space. Losing Senator Jonathan from the Liberals is like losing the engine from the car. He was the most intelligent and lateral thinker candidate the Liberal Party had, says Dave in Hobart this morning. And here's a lateral one. Question for the Senator. It takes a lot to make a stew. What is your ideal recipe for the Australian stew? And how many cooks should there be so as not to spoil the broth? Thank you for that this morning. 0438 922 936. We also asked about One Nation and how the party and the parliament should think about the presence of a new party that is a threat. Tom's in Mornington. G'day, Tom.
14: Hi, Leon.
13: I think it was your question I asked the Senator about whether or not an alliance is an idea to combat One Nation. You listened to the reaction. What do you think?
14: Well, I think he ducked the question, and I think the question remains and needs to be answered because Tasmania is in an exceptional position. One Nation doesn't have a foothold yet, and in other jurisdictions, we've seen what's called in, I think it's Belgium, cordon sanitaire, which is basically an alliance of political groups and community groups that come together and say, vote for anyone but far-right parties. And I think that's something that Tasmania needs to consider, because when parties like One Nation get a foothold, you know, you see democracy begins to unravel. It's bad for the environment. It's bad for social justice. And it's very, very bad if you don't happen to be a white person. So for all these reasons, I think Tassie really needs to think of its own equivalent of a cordon sanitaire.
13: Tom, appreciate your perspective this morning. Thanks for sharing it. 1300 222 936 is the number. If you've got a view, right around Tasmania. Talking about right around Tasmania, I don't know about you, my Facebook feed at the moment being filled with candidates who'll be asking for your vote in the upcoming local government elections. Are you seeing that? What about ads in the local paper? Are you seeing people already out of the blocks and campaigning? We've got 29 councils, and the positions on those councils will be up for grabs from October of this year. It happens once every 4 years if you're new to the state, and I'm seeing lots of activity in Burnie at the moment. Some candidates putting their hands up in Kingston. I'm seeing a bit of activity down the Huon, certainly in Hobart. What about in your community? Are you seeing lots of activity? People asking for your vote. I'm often interested in thinking about the way that people are campaigning, the positions they're taking. Because a lot of people choose to campaign against the existing council. I wonder then what happens if you do win a spot at the table and have to sit with a lot of the people whose actions you've been campaigning against. How does that play for you? What makes a good campaign? What should you be thinking about if you're considering putting up your hand? What resources are out there? We're going to dive into that story in just a moment because the head of local government, or the CEO of local government, will join us coming up for you in just a moment. Already lots of activity, lots of mayors announcing they won't be recontesting. The CEO of the Local Government Association of Tasmania to join us about what you need to know if you're thinking about putting your hand up. That's next. It's 9:10. You're on 936 ABC Hobart and ABC Northern Tasmania.

0: Jenny Morris, you I know, 936 ABC Hobart and ABC Northern Tasmania. 14 past nine, local government. Look, I love talking about, thinking about, seeing local government and how it operates in Tasmania. We have 29 councils for 560,000 people. That's always interesting. We see council facing challenges. We also see councils facing with some incredible Tasmanians in them. I'm trying to do things to improve things for everybody else in their local government area. But let's face it, there's also challenges, and it's a time when the opportunity to run for council, to have your say, is starting to really build because elections are on in October. Are you putting your hand up? What would you like to know from Dion Lester, the CEO of the Local Government Association of Tasmania? Does he have any thoughts, I wonder, about campaigns that are built on campaigning against the current sitting council? In his experience, what happens if you then win a seat and have to deal with the people that you've been bagging, in some cases relentlessly, for months on end? How does that work? And as I say, what resources are out there to help you find out what to do to get your name on the local government ballot? Let's talk about it. Coming up for you next, Dion Lester, the CEO of the Local Government Association of Tasmania.
1: Put your clue-solving skills to the test with Tassie Hide and Seek. Each day, we'll be giving you clues to a secret location somewhere in Tasmania. All those clues could be anywhere across the day, so you've got to keep listening. First person to guess correctly will go into the draw to see the Race Around the World finale in Sydney, with flights and accommodation included. Tassie Hide and Seek. From ABC Northern Tasmania.
0: Leon Compton with you. I should just remind you that a little bit later this morning, we will be doing Tassie Hide and Seek. Listen in for the clues and tell me where our presenter is hiding, and you'll be in the draw to win two tickets, flights, accommodation, and tickets to see the finale of Race Around the World. Stay listening for that. 1300 222 936 is the number. That's coming up a little bit later this morning. I'm seeing lots of activity. People putting their hands up for local government. What are you seeing? Are you noticing in your community, in your social media feeds, there are people announcing that they plan to run and starting to lay out their positions if elected to local government? What do you need to know to get your hand in the air? What does a good campaign look like? Are there more people putting their hand up this time than last time? Dion Lester, CEO of the Local Government Association of Tasmania. Dion, good morning to you.
2: Good morning, Leon.
0: Elections every 4 years, Dion. Are you noticing more hands up than perhaps in previous local government elections?
2: Look, it's still early within the cycle, but certainly there's an appreciable amount of additional activity. What are we at, 4, 5, 6 months nearly out from the election. So, yeah, it's exciting to see the number of people already showing an interest.
0: Is more people, do you like to see a lot of vibrance when it comes to the number of hands in the air to run for local government, Dion?
2: We want to see a big, diverse field of candidates for our elections.
0: How important is seeing young candidates in the mix, at least to give the community a choice if that's where they want to cast their vote?
2: Leon, diversity is important with local government elections, whether that be young people, whether that be people that are from a culturally or linguistically diverse background. We want to see councils represent the broader Tasmanian community, so it's extremely important that we get as broad a range of candidates as we can.
0: Dion Lester, the state government announced each council will now have fewer councillors. So council positions will be cut, councils will be smaller after this election. Is that a disincentive for people who are outsiders, who are not incumbents, to put their hand up to run?
2: Look, I'm not sure that'll be the case, Leon. It might have been prior to the 22 elections when local government elections weren't compulsory, but now voting in local government elections is compulsory. What we saw in 22 was around 50% of those elected were new candidates. So we think with the introduction of compulsory voting, there's an opportunity for motivated candidates who run strong campaigns to reach a really broad section of the community, and so they can be very competitive. The other important aspect of that reform is it does include some increases to the allowances that councillors are paid, and so we want to motivate people to stand. So having them remunerated better for the role, we think will hopefully attract a broader range of candidates.
0: Because it's a really tough commitment. a lot of councils doing a lot of their work during the day. And if you've got a regular 9 to 5, that makes it hard to put your hand up. How close is the remuneration for councillors getting to a full-time wage?
2: Oh, look, frankly, outside of mayors, it's not even close to a full-time wage, Leon. So it is, as you've indicated, it is a big time commitment. It's one of the things we ask people to consider if they're running, that they have got the time to commit to it. Because it's not just council meetings. There's agendas to read. There's community events to attend. So you're dealing with a part-time job that really doesn't pay part-time wages, even still with the increase in remuneration.
0: Darren List is our guest, the CEO of the Local Government Association of Tasmania. G'day to you if you're thinking about putting your hand up, and good on you for having a go. Darren List, what resources are there for people that have never run before? There's a lot to learn just about a campaign and what the job involves if you're successful. What resources are there to help people actually have a crack?
2: Yeah, so if people go onto our website at the Local Government Association of Tasmania, we've released a handbook for prospective candidates. Also, the Tasmanian Electoral Commission has just recently released their election handbook. Ours covers a little bit more around roles and functions of councils, but when it comes down to the nitty-gritty of the things you need to know around the election process, then that's covered in our handbook, but also the TEC's handbook goes into a lot more detail.
0: I'm interested in a lot of the social media posts I'm seeing about nominations, people announcing they'll run for council. What do you make of people who define their campaign on effectively running against the, you know, the actions, behaviour of the council that they want to serve on?
2: Look, it's not something we recommend, Leon. I think you summed it up nicely in your introduction. You're inevitably going to be working with those individuals, or many of those individuals, if you're fortunate enough to be elected. So spending a campaign trashing the existing administration group of councillors is not a good foot to get off on.
0: There is a number of people who'll be asking for re-election who have almost been defined by by getting onto council and then being effectively at war with the council that they serve on. How challenging has that been for the local government sector?
2: Yeah, look, during the last 4 years, we have seen some challenging behaviours from a small number of councillors. This sort of behaviour can have quite a big impact on the operation of councils. But as a sector, we've been working with the government over the last few years to try and address this problem. You'd be familiar with the Lift the Tone campaign, which was successful at reaching community, getting more councillors to reflect on their conduct. There's also another range of measures that that we've introduced and that will also be coming in after the election in 2026.
0: Is it a useful tool, Dion Lester? And my guest is the CEO of the Local Government Association of Tasmania. Is it useful to, when assessing candidates that you might vote for, to ask, how many times has this person either launched or been subject of a code of conduct allegation by other members of the same council?
2: Certainly looking at the record of councillors when you're considering a vote is important. It's really important. Councils operate as a team, so you have to assess whether the candidate you're going to support is going to be effective or not. If, as a councillor, you are constantly at war with your colleagues, then generally you're not going to be successful in prosecuting the argument or the case for those aspects of the or those sort of outcomes you want to see for the community. So, look, what we'd encourage people to do is think about effectiveness of your candidates, how effective they can be or have been, not just where they stand on a particular issue, because it's one vote amongst nine, Leon, these around the table. So they have to be able to work with their colleagues to be effective.
0: Yeah, and also deal with it if the vote doesn't go your way is also another skill that you will potentially need to develop and get back in the ring for the next vote at the next opportunity. Dion Lester, anything else you would add? We want as many people as possible in the state to think about putting their hand up and run. Anything else that you would add? A number of mayors have said they won't be standing again. So, I mean, just off the top of my head, Georgetown, Hobart, Kingborough, Huon. I think Sally Doyle's announced she's not running again, and maybe a couple of others. Any concern for you about that number, or is that within normal parameters?
2: Nah, look, this is a natural attrition amongst the mayors. A number of those mayors have served two terms as mayor, so that's 8 years, and many of them were a councillor prior to that. So you're talking about 12 years, Leon, of being on a council. And look, historically, we tend to see around a third or thereabouts turnover with mayor each year. I think in 22, we had 12 or 13 new mayors. So at this point in the cycle, and with those that have announced their retirements, and given the time they've been in the sector, we look at that as natural attrition rather than any symptoms of any particular problem.
0: Hey, good to talk to you this morning. Thanks for being part of Mornings.
2: Good on you, Leon. Thanks.
0: We'll keep talking about local government elections. We'll be hoping to introduce you. It's a challenging one because there'll be hundreds of people running across the state. So trying to introduce you to all the people putting their hands up for mayor might be a bridge too far for Mornings, but we'll think about that. 0438 922 936 is the number. Feel free to get in touch. Hey, up next, lots of parents from all around Tasmania driving their kids to cross country today at Simmons Plains. Jennifer to join us next.
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0: Leon Compton with you this morning. Did you ever run in like a big cross-country event? Hugely significant for kids, big deal for schools too. Often the weather's challenging. It is today. Jennifer Turley. Good morning, Jennifer.
9: Good morning.
0: Are you driving the kids or are the kids in a school bus?
9: No, the kids are on the school bus, like your teachers.
0: Yeah, right. Okay, well then that's nice for you. Our schools drive, if you want your kid to go, you've got to get in the car and drive, which has been a little challenging, but that's okay. Who are you looking forward to seeing today in the cross-country?
9: So I've got Alexis in the grade 5 girls and Isaac in the grade 3 boys.
0: Oh, interesting. Grade 5, grade 3s. Weather conditions, what's happening outside your window before you jump in the car to head off to Simmons Plains today?
9: Oh, look, it's a little drizzly, but it is Tassie and it's June and it's cross-country season. Well, it's meant to be.
0: Yeah, it's meant to be. So nobody's dissuaded by the weather that you're dealing with in Devonport this morning?
9: Not at all.
0: Okay. Have you set your kids' ambitions, grade 3, grade 5? And what are their ambitions for the run today against all the other primary school students in their grade in the state?
9: Alexis wants top 30 because her older sister got that last week.
0: Ooh, top 30. Okay. Yeah.
9: And Isaac just wants to run the whole thing. It's grade 3. It's their first time being able to do this. So he just wants to have fun with his mates and do it all.
0: Righto. And is the goal no stopping?
9: That's the end goal, I think, for them, yeah. But as long as they have fun and try their best, we're happy.
0: Well, there you go. Jennifer, what are your plans? Have you got a preferred spot? Because I'm told you've done this before. You're a regular supporter of the kids. Jennifer, have you got a favourite spot at Simmons Plains? And will it be a gumboots kind of day for you?
9: I have got the boots on. I like to be near the finish line or up the top of the hill, seeing them come down and around. But the start's the best part. The big crowd of kids all starting. It's fun.
0: Yeah, I feel like by grade 3, they're starting to learn not to just take off at a sprint and knacker yourself in the first 150 metres. Like they're slowly working out that that is not the best way to get around the track the fastest.
9: I think so. I hope so. I mean, we'll wait and see, won't we?
0: Good on you, Jennifer. Have a great day. Stay dry. I hope your kids do well and get their top 30 or indeed just finish without stopping. Whatever your young person's goals are, hope they have a great day. 936 ABC Hobart, ABC Northern Tasmania.
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0: Thanks, ABC. Hey, if you like a little challenge, Tassie Hide and Seek, we're about to do it after news headlines at 9:30. Ellie Ward's going to join us. And then, oh, no Andy Gall this morning. We're going to do a World Cup report with Ned Hall. And then we've got to find out where Mel Bush is hiding. Now, you know Bushy. She's a woman who was sort of born and raised all around Tasmania, so she really could be anywhere. But if you're a regular listener to Saturday Mornings, or indeed when she fills in for me, you'd know her passions. Where might she be likely to hide? Coming up for you after news headlines, Mel Bush is hiding. We have to seek her. She'll give us three clues. I'll play them one after the other. And if you get the answer, you'll go in the draw to win two flights out of Hobart to Sydney, two nights accommodation in Sydney, and double passes to see, or a double pass rather, to go and see the finale of Race Around the World. We watched the first episode as a family the other day. Really enjoyed it. I hope you're watching it as well. 1300 222 936 is the number. Oh, on local government, quite frankly, Leon, I fear for Flinders' future. Some here always have a target on their back from other councillors. And being such a small place, there are no secrets. And the personal attacks and things said about some councillors, particularly women councillors, would boggle your mind. Thank you, Maggie, for sending that in this morning. 1300 222 936 is the number. If you'd like to join us and share

0: a story this morning, 1300 222 936, if you'd like to drop in and have a chat. Perhaps, Leon, it's time to talk with Alderman Louise Bloomfield, the only female running for mayor. She's the logical choice, says Maria this morning. Thank you, Maria. I'm sure Councillor Bloomfield would love to hear your support. It's an interesting one editorially for mornings, and we'll work our way through it. 29 councils, lots of people standing for the role of mayor, some of them with bigger profiles and, on the weight of evidence, more credible chances of prevailing. It could be 100 people putting their hand up, plus or minus. And so the challenge of being fair to everybody is something that we need to think more about, Maria. If we ask one person, even if that person has a really credible chance, then we have obligations to consider everybody else and work our way through that. So thank you. You've got the person you're backing. We'll keep talking about it. And of course, between now and the elections in October, we'll always talk about issues going on in local government, as news values dictate. Right. More on that in a moment. Let's get off to news headlines, because Ellie Ward's in charge of the newsroom this morning. Ellie, good morning to you.
1: Good morning, Leon. Labor frontbencher Ella Haddad says the party will continue to push for disciplinary action to be taken against Racing Minister Jane Howlett. Calls are growing for Ms Howlett's resignation after revelations in a parliamentary hearing appeared to contradict what she told Parliament about a text message sent during last year's state election campaign. The text breached caretaker conventions, but earlier this year Ms Howlett told Parliament her office was unaware of the text. Police are appealing for witnesses after a 29-year-old motorist ran a red light, hit a roundabout and rolled his car trying to evade police in Launceston's CBD last night. The man's been charged with multiple offences, including reckless driving, unlawful possession of property, driving with suspended registration and possessing a controlled plant or its products. And researchers are calling on governments to spend more on drug harm minimisation and less on law enforcement, after new analysis revealed an average of 7 Australians die per day as a result of overdoses. The Pennington Institute's annual overdose report shows there were close to 2,600 overdose fatalities in 2024. That's one death every 3.5 hours. More news at 10.
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0: It is indeed Leon Compton with you this morning. Coming up for you a little bit later this half hour, we're going to see if we can find Mel Bush. She's hiding somewhere in Tasmania. We need to seek her. It's part of a comp we call Tassie Hide and Seek. Stick with us. We'll give you some clues in about 10 minutes from now. A listener says via text, oh, hello, it's not just a listener, it's Councillor Louise Bloomfield. I was mentioning previously, how about the responsibility of chairing of meetings and upholding standards of debate? That's where real improvement can be made, in my opinion, says somebody who's running herself for Mayor of Hobart. The responsibility of chairing meetings and upholding standards of debate, that's where improvements can be made. Thank you for the suggestion this morning. How about, and this is my suggestion, looking through the social media presence of people involved and seeing how often they mention and criticise other members of council or members of council, and how often do they let the comments run into the sort of poor behaviour that actually drives people out of local government in the first place. That'd be a good test for potential councillors or indeed sitting councillors at the moment if you're thinking about your vote. Do you think that's fair? 1300 222 936 is the number. It is 25 to 10. The World Cup is on. Ned Hall is the ABC's World Cup sport football reporter, and he's been good enough to talk with us this morning. Ned, good morning to you.
4: Morning, Leon. How are you doing?
0: I'm great, thank you, Ned. While we've been talking this morning, there have been results coming through. Some of the tiny countries in this World Cup are really capturing my attention. What's the latest, Ned?
4: Oh, look, a great one this morning. Cape Verde, obviously First time ever at a World Cup. I suspect lots of people were

0: searching for their atlases to dig out exactly where Cape Verde is and where they've come from. But an African qualifier, it's a group of islands 600 kilometres off the west coast of Africa. They held Spain to a goalless draw this morning.
1: Way.
0: Very
1: no
0: nearly
1: way.
0: Nicked a winner. Yeah, absolutely. It was fantastic for a point to get a point at their very first tournament. And look, great stories all around. Probably their player of the match was their goalkeeper, who's 40 years of age, made a string of brilliant saves, plays in the Portuguese second division, and just a really fantastic story. I think he didn't play professional football till he was in his mid-20s, finally got a gig playing over in Portugal, was explaining how his family couldn't be there, his mum couldn't afford to pay for the visa to get into the country, which especially a lot of the African countries have to do, these pay a bond for the visa to go over to the US, so she wasn't in the country. But yeah, for them to hold the might of Spain to a goalless draw in their first ever appearance at the World Cup, absolutely outstanding.
1: This is blowing my mind. If we added up the payroll, like the annual wages of the countries in the World Cup, Spain would have to be close to the highest paid aggregate. Like, we're talking hundreds of millions of dollars a year.
0: No question. For the amount of value in their squad and the amount of money that their players get paid compared to, say, some of the guys in that Cape Verde side. Another one of the defenders for Cape Verde plays for Shamrock Rovers in Ireland, who are a real team. So they're not playing at big leagues around the world. And so for them to pull together and frustrate the Spanish side. Spain have had a problem in the past. They were my tip for the World Cup, and I'll stick with them for this stage. It's still early stages. But they try to pass the ball into the net, basically. They struggle to score goals on occasion. They seem to have overcome that, but apparently it's 2,500 passes they've had in the World Cup since they last scored a goal now. So they haven't done brilliantly in the last World Cup, and they've not started fantastically well here.
1: And did Cape Verde adopt the Australian strategic plan of park the bus and look for opportunities occasionally if we can kick the ball long and out-sprint the defenders of Spain?
0: A little. They didn't get out of their own third very often, the back third. It was 75% possession to Spain in the match. They had 27 shots, 7 on target, as opposed to Cape Verde. Actually managed 6 shots and 1 on target. So they did at least cause Spain some problems. Very late on in the match, they actually won a corner kick, and the ball was played right into the middle of the box, and a free header for one of the Cape Verde players. And unfortunately for him and Cape Verde and probably everyone else in the world, put it straight at the goalkeeper. A very good chance for them to have actually won that match, which just would have been a seismic victory if they'd won this one. However, last World Cup, I know they're not quite as such minnows as Cape Verde, but Saudi Arabia did beat Argentina in Argentina's first game of the tournament, and they went on to win the title. So it's not as though Spain can't come back from this, but for Cape Verde, they'll be looking now at thinking, hang on, we might even cause a bigger shock here and be able to get out of our group stage. The other two teams in the group are Saudi Arabia and Uruguay, who would be expected to beat Cape Verde. They're playing at the moment. Saudi Arabia's leading by 1-0, but they definitely won't be fearing playing against them.
1: 936 ABC Hobart, ABC North Tasmania. What do you want to know from Ned Hall? He's our ABC Sports World Cup correspondent, and he's with us this morning. Text me 0438 922 936. What would you like to ask Ned Hall? Australia, things getting exciting as we get ready to face the US. Now the US have seen our game style, will we take the same game style in against the United States, the host country? Or could we come out with a different game style from park the bus, defend from just metres out from goal, and then try to get them on a break?
0: I think Australia will be a similar game plan throughout. I mean, it often did depend on the opposition you're playing against, but the US and the way they played in their first match, they will want to control possession. Their coach, Mauricio Pochettino, is an Argentine. He's coached in the Premier League. He's a former Spurs manager. He coached at Paris Saint-Germain. He will want his players to be dominating in terms of how much ball they get, and they looked very good with that in the opening game against Paraguay. So I think it'll be a very, very similar thing for the Australians when they take on the Americans this weekend to what we saw when they were playing against Turkey on the weekend. So, look, and I'm not unhappy with that. I think that's Australia's playing to your strengths. They've got a big, giant central defender in Harry Suter, good defenders either side of him in Sicati and Cam Burgess. I think we stood up really well against the Turks. So I think that's exactly the path they'll go down. And they've got great pace up front with Mo Torre and particularly Nesta Irhunkunda as well, and pace off the bench. So that's their game plan as this tournament goes on, I think.
1: Ned Hall's my guest this morning. Ned, the world game, I mean, people might not understand.

understand how significant the World Cup is, whether your country is in the World Cup or not. Almost everywhere in the world, TVs are on, games are being watched in some really unusual places. Iran, who up until days ago was officially at war with the United States, will play a game in this World Cup against New Zealand. Which country

0: really?
1: Quirk of what's happened is that the Iranians originally were due to be based in Tucson, Arizona. That has changed. They've now moved over the border into Mexico. I think they're in Monterrey in Mexico. That's where they're based for the World Cup. But they have got to be flying over the border for every match. This is how it's been organised and arranged now officially, that they'll fly in and out for all of their matches. And the match that's taking place later on today in LA against New Zealand, they're underway in about an hour and 40 minutes. Look, I've seen the teams are in, so the players have got there. I haven't seen any news so far that they had any problems getting in and out of the country, because for me that was another issue. If they're in the country already and based there, obviously there was going to be maybe a slight issue with them being based there the entire time, but they've then got to get through American borders every time and through customs in and out of the country. And I know that they're official players and they're playing in a FIFA tournament and all this stuff should have been arranged. That wouldn't surprise me if there's an issue going down the line that they didn't actually manage to get into the country.
0: Amazing. Anything else we need to know this morning, Ned?
1: Look, yeah, so I'll just go through the other games. So Spain had that goalless draw before. There's 1-0 at the 1-0, sorry, at the moment. The Saudi Arabian team are leading Uruguay. Earlier on, good match between Belgium and Egypt. A 1-1 draw in the end. Mohamed Salah playing on his birthday. Didn't score for Egypt. They had a great goal to put them in front. And then it was credited as an own goal, the equaliser for Belgium. But very entertaining there. And as I say, New Zealand playing later on this morning. It's interesting, there's so much focus on Iran, but our near neighbours, New Zealand, in action at the World Cup. They've never won a World Cup match. They'll be hoping to do so later on today against Iran as well. So very entertaining there. There is a slightly disappointing story during the rounds I will just touch on, and that is that the Australian referee Sean Evans might not be taking part much more in the tournament. He was officiating in the VAR room for the Germany-Curaçao match. And there's a shot of him before the game, and they do this strange panning into that room beforehand. They all turn and stare at the cameras. And he made a slightly odd symbol with his right hand, this sort of the like the OK sign, but upside down, which has been adopted by the far right. And so the FIFA discriminatory panel has been called for him to be removed from the tournament. Sean Evans has come out and said that it was an involuntary twitch of his hand, but it is all there on the video beforehand. I've just had a bit of a look at it again, actually, from before that Germany game. So that's a bit of a storm brewing around the Australian official. The FIFA disciplinary committee has looked into it so far and hasn't taken any further action, but I don't think we've heard the last of this story.
0: Really? I mean, if he wanted to end his career in one moment, then sure, carry on. But I mean, people do make accidental hand gestures, you know. We had a story in Tasmania a decade ago when, you know, there was an allegation that somebody's son had actually done something similar. And it was, you know, so literally front page news. Mm. And, you know, it's just a game that kids play trying to capture people's attention, or it's an involuntary. I just find it fascinating that somebody would, you know, be accused of doing this, Ned, but, you know.
1: Well, I mean, this is the problem. It, as you say before, it's beamed on TVs all around the world. And that moment where they pan into the VAR room is just part of the pre-match now. I've watched it again. I've gone back and had a look at it. And he's standing there with his right hand on his hip and with the sort of the thumb and index finger together. And then his fingers do flick down to the side for a few seconds afterwards. So that he definitely stayed in the same position for a little while. And his fingers did flick out. But that's basically, he's denying that it was anything malicious that was intended by that. But there will definitely be further scrutiny of that. So it's one of those things, as you say, it's very hard to say one way or the other just from looking at it for a few seconds. But I suspect there's going to get a little bit more investigation from FIFA over this. And it's just not a great look, to be honest. I'm sure he'll probably stand with his arms folded next time if he's ever in the VAR room again.
0: I suspect so, Ned. I suspect so. Thank you for talking with us this morning. I appreciate it. Ned, we'll catch up later in the week.
1: Anytime, Leon. Cheers.
0: Ned Hall, 936 ABC Hobart, ABC Northern Tasmania. Leon Compton with you this morning. It is time for Tassie Hide and Seek. Do you know how the game works? In a moment, well, let's give you the number now, 1-300-222-936. Okay, that's the number. You need to call it. I'm going to give you a clue. It's Mel Bush that we're trying to find. Now, think about what you know about Bushy. I mean, she is a woman of the state, moved around a lot, lived a lot of places, born and raised over a few different locations. So she could really be anywhere. What does Bushy like to do? Because often that influences, informs where a presenter has chosen to hide. Coming up for you in a moment, Mel Bush, her first clue in Tassie Hide and Seek. You call, you guess. If you get it right, you go in the draw, which we'll be drawing later this week. You go in the draw to win two flights to Sydney. You've got to get to Hobart to take them.

0: those flights, two flights to Sydney. You get 2 nights accommodation in Sydney and you get a double pass to go and see the finale of Race Around the World, which will be amazing fun. Let's play it now.
1: 8, 9, 10. Ready or not, it's time to play Tassie Hide and Seek. Will you be the first to find us? Call now, 1-300-222-936.
0: Okay, 1-300-222-936. Call me now, please. It's time for Tassie Hide and Seek. Mel Bush has, we've counted to 30. We've said ready or not, here we come. Where is Mel Bush this morning?
2: Hi, it's Mel Bush from Saturdays. I'm playing Tassie Hide and Seek. Can you guess where I'm hiding? I'm where there's always an argument over how to pronounce this place.
0: Hello. That could be a number of places. I am where there's always an argument about how to pronounce this place. Where could Bushy be? 1-300-222-936. Up next, it's Tassie Hide and Seek. This is Keith Urban, 936, ABC Hobart, ABC Northern Tasmania. Your calls up next.

0: Post breakup with Nicole, we go back 936 ABC Hobart, ABC Northern Tasmania. That's Keith Urban and Michael McDonald on Mornings. Great to have your company this morning. Where is Mel Bush? She's hiding. We're playing Tassie Hide and Seek. It's your chance to go in the draw to win flights, two nights accommodation in Sydney, and a double pass to go and see the final episode of Race Around the World.
1: Hi, it's Mel Bush from Saturdays. I'm playing Tassie Hide and Seek. Can you guess where I'm hiding? I'm where there's always an argument over how to pronounce this place.
0: There's always an argument over how to pronounce this place. Where could Bushy be? 1300 222 936. Amy's in Devonport. Good morning, Amy.
2: Morning, Leon. How are you?
0: Where could Bushy be? Where's she hiding?
2: At Bishanoog.
0: You could, there is an argument over how to pronounce this place, but I'm sorry, Amy, it's not where we're looking for this morning. Sally's in Lindisfarne. G'day, Sally.
3: Hi, how are you?
0: Sally, where could Bushy be? There's always an argument over how to pronounce this place.
3: Gilston Bay.
0: So true, an argument, but it's not the right place. Leonie, good morning.
4: Oh, hi.
0: Hey, Leonie, where could Bushy be? She's hiding in a place where there's always an argument over how to pronounce the name.
4: Well, I think she's in Derby or Derby.
0: There's always a fight about it, Leonie. How do we pronounce it? You've got to get it right. But unfortunately, it's not where Bushy is this morning. Alan is in the Huon Valley. G'day, Alan.
5: Hi, Leon. How are you going?
0: Where could Bushy be?
5: Could it be Research Bay?
0: Oh, yeah, could it be? It's not. I'm sorry. 1300 222 936. Where is Mel Bush? It's Tassie Hide and Seek.
1: I'm where there's always an argument over how to pronounce this place.
0: There's always an argument over how to pronounce this place. Where could Bushy be? 1300 222 936 is the number. Peter's in Acton Park. G'day, Peter.
6: I think she's got the Tasmanian pronunciation of Maria, which is Maria Island.
0: Ah, indeed. Could she be on Maria Island / Maria Island, Peter? I am sorry, that is not where Mel Bush is this morning.
1: Hi, it's Mel Bush from Saturdays. I'm playing Tassie Hide and Seek. Can you guess where I'm hiding? I'm somewhere that used to mark the end of Tasmania's westernmost railway.
0: Oh, hang on a second. I'm at somewhere that used to mark the end of Tasmania's westernmost railway. Shane is in Scamander. Good morning, Shane.
7: Well, that's blowing Fingal out of it, isn't it?
0: I think Fingal, I mean, you've got a nice railway running through the Fingal Valley, Shane, but it's not our westernmost railway.
7: No.
0: You want to have another crack, Shane, while I've got you there?
7: No, I can't think.
0: Okay, good on you, Shane. Sometimes that pressure, a little bit difficult. Good on you. Phil's in Old Beach. G'day, Phil.
8: G'day. I was thinking Derby, but that's blown that out of the water, and I know where it is. It's now with that second clue, but I can't recall the name of the place. It's on the West Coast.
0: I'm sorry to hear that. 1300 222 936 is the number. G'day, Kay in Hobart. How are you, Kay?
9: Well, thanks.
0: Kay, where could Bushy be?
9: I think she's in Ooze.
0: It's hard to pronounce the name. I'm not sure if it's the site of Tasmania's westernmost railway. 1300 222 936 is the number. We've got to find Mel Bush. She's hiding for Tassie Hide and Seek this morning. Ange is in Blackmans Bay. Good morning, Ange.
10: Oh, hello, Leon. How are you?
0: Ange, where could Bushy be?
10: I reckon she could be at Marawar. A lot of people call it Marawar, but I've always thought it was Marawar.
0: Yeah, I try and say it fast just so you can't tell whether I'm saying it the right way or the wrong way. And it's Marawar. that's how I like to approach it. 1300 222. Oh, actually, I won't give out the number.
1: Congratulations, you've found me. I'm in Marawar on the wild, wild West Coast.
0: Well, there you go, Ange. Congratulations.
10: Oh, thank you. That's fantastic.
0: So you've still got to fight your way through, you know, everybody else, because you are now officially in the draw, Ange, to win two flights to Sydney. Oh, is that an excited person in the background? You're in the draw to win two tickets to Sydney on a plane, aeroplane. Also, two nights accommodation in Sydney and a double pass to go and see Race Around the World. I hope you're feeling happy and hopeful.
10: Thank you. Yes, thank you, Leon.
0: Good on you, Ange. I'll pop you back on hold. You talk to the team. And, of course, we will be doing it all again across the programs of ABC Local Radio in the days ahead. 936 ABC Hobart, ABC Northern Tasmania. Thanks to everybody who called. Keep trying.

0: It's weddings, parties, anything. Monday's experts, 936 ABC Hobart, ABC North Tas. It's almost news time, 10 o'clock with Ellie Ward. All the latest from, well, State Parliament's opening a little later this morning, but it is expected there'll be more pressure on the government over what the Racing Minister, Jane Howlett, knew and when, pressure about legal fees, a whole host of matters that's expected to be the focus in Parliament today. After news at 10 o'clock, though, we're going to change gear because it's our health segment. And today, I want you to, can you rub your fingers through your hair? What do you feel went up there? I've got a lot of forehead that keeps expanding. Is there anything we can do lifestyle-wise to improve, promote, develop as much hair as humanly possible? And then if you decide you want to do something to add to your once lustrous locks, what is available to you if we're talking about chemical support? What about physical intervention? We've got a plastic surgeon who lives in this space coming to talk to you after news at 9 o'clock. So as your hair changes in performance, rarely for the better as we age, what would you like to know from somebody who does hair transplants, understands the medicine and the science around the health of your hair? What would you like to know? We're going to discuss this. If you've been thinking about doing something, maybe a trip to Turkey, maybe some sort of chemical intervention, I'd like to hear from you. If you've got a question, get in touch. We'll talk hair health after news.
1: When our leaders speak,
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1: When you need to know,
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5: Good morning, Ellie Ward with ABC News. Labor frontbencher Ella Haddad says the party will continue to push for disciplinary action to be taken against Racing Minister Jane Howlett. Calls are growing for Ms Howlett's resignation after revelations in a parliamentary hearing appeared to contradict what she told Parliament about a text message sent during last year's state election campaign. The text breached caretaker conventions, but earlier this year, Ms Howlett told Parliament her office was